0: Thomas says she's cutting back.
1: Cutting down our commutes, maybe going out a little bit less. I'm nervous about how the price of gas is going to affect things like groceries.
0: Others are ditching the pump for the plug.
2: EVs are selling themselves.
0: That switch can lead to more than $2,000 in savings a year for a fully electric vehicle and $1,500 for a hybrid. That's according to the U.S. Energy Department.
3: Look up for another show in the skies. 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
4: The Eta Aquarid meteor shower is underway, carrying debris from Halley's Comet. But a bright moon will make it tough to see this year. It's set to peak on Tuesday night into Wednesday. It is best seen from the southern hemisphere, and it is spectacular. Those living north of the equator can still see it, where sky fans will be able to glimpse from 10 to 30 meteors per hour.
3: If you want to watch, find the darkest possible location just before dawn. 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
3: It's prom season, and rising prices have affected stores that sell prom dresses. Jay Willett reports.
7: For more than five decades, the Ultimate on Route 1 in Peabody has been dressing North Shore women for their biggest moments. This spring, that tradition continues with prom season still underway and a wave of last-minute shoppers coming through the doors.
8: Why do you think that is?
9: I think the economy may have part to do with that. I think sometimes girls get invited late or they're kind of on the fence about whether or not they want to go.
7: Store manager Terry says tariffs on imported merchandise are being felt on the sales floor.
9: Definitely increase in prices due to tariffs, things like that. But we always get a big selection of dresses. We start getting our dresses, actually, believe it or not, in September, October. By then, it does start to taper off because most people have shopped early.
10: Jay Willett for CBS News Boston.
3: The Devil Wears Prada 2 was on course to earn up to $80 million on its opening weekend, according to The Hollywood Reporter. It is number one at the box office right now. I'm Heather Bosch, CBS News.
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12: Everybody get ready for Foodie and the Beast with David and Nikki Nellis. A foodie born and bred, my wife Nikki loves chatting up chefs, dining out, and insider industry buzz.
13: And my husband David thinks a great meal is nothing but a good burger, a frosty brew, and a chef for under $20. Because he is cheap.
12: Well, maybe so, but Foodie married Beast anyway, and together we've got the food and wine variety show that has everyone talking.
13: It's Foodie and the Beast, and we are on now.
12: Good morning, everybody, and welcome to Foodie and the Beast with David and Nikki Nellis on kind of a rainy-ish weekend here in D.C., but we got a lot of good stuff to keep you entertained. Nikki, that's some stuff you want to talk about.
13: Oh, my God. We have had such a jam-packed week. It's been amazing. Last week, David and I took a little trip to Shepherdstown. We went to Alma Beach.
12: That's West Virginia for you.
13: Yes.
12: Urbanites.
13: I didn't know where it was either, to be fair. But it is a charming little town. We walked around, and we went to Alma B, which is a James Beard finalist this year. We wanted to see what Mary Ellen Diaz was doing. And
12: my God.
13: Appalachian
12: what
13: cooking.
12: What she's doing.
13: It's really cool. We went for brunch, and it was really fabulous. We had a fried catfish charcuterie board, which was really fantastic. And the pies are amazing.
12: I'm sorry. Wait, the deviled eggs.
13: I know. David really loved the deviled
12: eggs. Soft shell crab.
13: Also true.
12: Brisket. I could go on.
13: We ate. We ate a lot. It was a lot of fun. And then I had a friend in town. And, you know, what do you do when you have a friend in town in D.C.? You got to take him everywhere, right? So Fast and Furious, 48 hours. Centralina for lunch, also Mosa for lunch. We did the Renwick, which if you have not done their county fair exhibit, it's phenomenal. We also went to Marcus and Bar Betsy. I feel like we hit all the different areas and regions, and we did over 20K steps each day. So that was great, too. Martini launches are happening all over the city. I went to Lucy for theirs. That's on 14th in Florida. Fabulous martinis, fantastic bites. Minetta Tavern is also launching a martini thing as well. I think like martinis are the drink of summer. And for fashion fiends out there, Cezanne had a pop-up last summer, and now they have opened their standalone store in Georgetown. I got to be there on Thursday, and it was fabulous. And I got a big gift, which I really loved. So more gifts for me,
12: I didn't
13: please.
12: Get anything, by the
13: more
12: way.
13: More gifts for me.
12: Zero.
13: And then yesterday, so right now, Taste of Iceland is happening here in the D.C. area. And the Embassy of Iceland invited some people, including me, on a 10-mile bike ride around the city, which I did. My tush hurts. And then we had a big celebration
12: I've
13: afterwards.
12: Offered to massage it, by the way.
13: I keep telling him, I'm like bruised on my butt. But it was a ton of fun. And we wound up at the embassy's, the ambassador's residence of Iceland afterwards for some taste of Icelandic lamb and some Icelandic spirits, which I can't pronounce. And that was a great day. Okay.
12: And if you haven't been to Iceland, go. It's awesome.
13: So
12: all
13: great.
12: Right.
13: Can't wait to go back.
12: So let's get into the show. So as the owner of a small business, I founded it 30 years ago, but I know the agita you get when there's so much to know and so much that it's impossible to know until you get into it. But fortunately for small business owners in the DC, there's an event called Power Up DC. The 2026 Power Up DC Small Business Summit and Expo is coming on May 6th.
13: Dr. Linda Boyd is back in
12: Linda
13: studio.
12: Linda Boyd is back with us, and it's really all the nitty gritty information that mm-hmm. you go, I wonder if, and what about, and I don't know, and who can help me, and it's all there. Okay, so speaking of small businesses surviving and thriving, when Dahlia's Falafel first opened in Bethesda, its owner, Ben Saroff, came in. He's a proud Walter Johnson High School graduate. I want to get that in, Ben.
13: It's very important to him
12: but
13: that
12: he
13: says that.
12: He was just starting out. They have built an unbelievably loyal following, of which I am one. And Ben is in with his buddy, Zai Tajzai. Name of the week, folks, Zai Tajzai, for an update on what's going on Dahlia's finger-licking good falafel. How about that? Tim Raleigh's here. He's a co-owner and comptroller for Eat Drink Simply Group, but they own Leesburg's lovely wine kitchen. We love Leesburg.
13: We do. What
12: Leesburg
13: a great,
12: is it.
13: It's a great day trip.
12: It's really
13: okay,
12: so much fun.
13: Crazy.
12: All right.
13: But it's
12: so,
13: a lovely day trip.
12: But they've got great Italian fare there and an incredible wine selection. We're going to hear all about that.
13: Mm-hmm.
12: And, you know, strawberry season comes and goes pretty quickly because strawberries are very delicate. But,
13: they're so fragile.
12: How do you extend it? How do you make it fun? You bring in a strawberry farmer. Harriet Wegmeyer is co-owner of Wegmeyer Farm, and she's also the organizer. Now it'll be the third annual Lincoln Strawberry Festival coming up shortly. We'll hear all about it.
13: And she brought strawberries.
12: Yeah, man.
13: I didn't think we were going to get any, but we got them.
12: Some cynics might think that's the reason we invited her, but no. We want to hear about the festival, too.
13: Okay.
12: And drinks. We always have drinks.
13: We have already started drinking.
12: Today it's tequila. Nelson Benavides is here with Antonio Fonseca. They're in with Taste and Talk of their tequila, Mosto Tequila. It's a Mexican-owned brand. It's pure. I've had taste, which is probably why I'm running my mouth. It's that good. It's that good. So, Nelson and Antonio, let's talk a little.
13: Tell us about the start of
12: Mosto.
13: Yeah,
12: what drove you to do this?
8: First of all, how are you guys? Thank you for having us on the show.
13: Oh,
8: and good morning or good
13: morning.
8: Afternoon.
13: Hello.
8: Salud.
12: Buenos días, amigos.
8: Buenos días. ¿Cómo están todos? Saludos. So, yeah, my name is Nelson Benavides. I'm a founder and owner of Tequila Mosto. He's my partner.
14: Mm-hmm. I'm Antonio Fonseca. Mucho gusto. Buen día. I'm glad you guys invited us out here.
13: Well, we're so happy to have you. So when did you develop this tequila brand?
8: This tequila brand was developed, unfortunately, during COVID. Like it, we
12: no,
8: stopped.
12: No, unfortunately.
13: Actually, it's fortunately. A silver lining.
8: It was
13: right.
8: before
13: COVID.
8: We started before COVID, and then that kind of like stopped us for a little mm-hmm. bit. But we are from Los Altos de Jalisco. We were born and raised there, so you know it's easy for us to find good products, the agave and everything. So we're like, why don't we just make our own tequila? We've always been in the food industry. My dad had a staple restaurant in my hometown city in Jalisco. Mm-hmm. So we're pretty much part of that circle, but not. We weren't like the makers. We weren't the producers. We weren't the distributors. We're part of the people who sell to the people. So I've always been around tequila. I remember when Cazadores came out, Tapatio. We know the families there, Camarenas. You know, mm-hmm. It's a small little towns. Los Altos de Jalisco is part of Jalisco, which is like one of the tequila regions. You have two big regions, which is a valley. That's mm-hmm. tequila. Well, and we have Los Altos de Jalisco.
12: What made you think you could do better than the people that are? I mean, there are a lot of tequila brands, from the celebrity brands to the not so celebrity brands.
13: Celebrity brands just because, slapped their
12: so
13: name
12: what,
13: on it.
12: But what kind of drove you to say, you know what, we can stand out?
8: Because my friend sells the best agave in Los Altos. He can sell it to me. It's easy for me to find us for being from there, being mm-hmm. very tight niche. My father and my mother still live there. My grandmother. Unfortunately, my grandfather passed away last year, but mm-hmm. we know everybody there. So if I'm looking around for a good for a good crops, it's easy for me to find it. I can find a really good high content sugar agave, and with honest people, I know who's selling honestly, who's okay. grown honestly. And
13: so listen, what I'd like to do is have a taste for everybody in studio, and then when we come back, I want to talk about what does good product mean. You know, I don't think the tequila drinkers know
12: the difference between
13: like a real quality
12: agave.
13: Right? Do you know what I mean?
8: It's all about the honesty.
13: So we'll talk about that next round when we bring
8: it
13: back.
8: I'm going to make a drink right now.
13: What are you going to make?
8: I'm going to make a ranch water. In Mexico, we call it suaritos. That's what we do to party in Mexico. It's like, because it's like where we're from, Los Altos, there's a lot of music going on, a lot of festivals. Every weekend there's a festival.
13: I feel like you should be taking us somewhere.
8: Let's
13: here.
8: Go.
13: Okay.
14: September 16th, 15, 16.
13: Okay.
8: This is a musician guy. This is a musician guy.
12: But I feel like you should be taking us there on a private jet.
13: Okay. All right. Let's not get crazy. Start making that. Please pass around in studio. Let's get this party started.
12: So,
13: and get a little intentional with Dr. Linda Boyd.
12: Dr. Linda Wharton Boyd is the Chief Communications Officer for the D.C. Health Benefit Exchange Authority.
15: That's a lot.
12: That's a mouthful. But she is the brains behind Power Up DC. Why don't we start there and talk about, you know, the genesis of that whole event?
15: Sure. So, first of all, DC Health Link is the Obamacare for the District of Columbia. And we service two marketplaces, small businesses and individuals and families.
13: Can I just stop you for a second? Sure. If you haven't seen 44 the Musical, which is about the first 4 years of the Obama administration through Joe Biden's eyes, it's so funny
12: Have
13: and
12: you
13: it's
12: seen
13: so
12: it?
13: Good.
12: Yes.
13: Oh,
12: yeah.
13: My God, please go see it. Yeah. Okay, yeah. Sorry.
12: You'll cry. You'll cry, but.
15: So anyway, so we serve those two marketplaces. So one of the things when we're reaching out to small businesses is to get them to understand the value and benefits of offering health insurance to their employees. It's an advantage that they have to get quality employees because people want health insurance. Mm-hmm. But we also know talking about health insurance and premiums is not a sexy topic. It's not sexy.
13: No, until you're sick.
15: Yeah, until you're sick. And right. then that's when you don't have insurance. Mm-hmm. So you got it. So we know that the number one cause of bankruptcy in America is health insurance. Right. People will sell any and everything to get what they need to get better and together. So anyway, so you have the competitive edge if you offer your employees health insurance. And with this ACA, Obamacare, you can get insurance at a reasonable price, quality, high quality insurance at a reasonable price. And so anyway, so we did Power Up DC. The concept is to provide businesses what they need so they can then open their eyes.
12: Because a lot of them don't know what they don't know.
15: Yeah. Yeah.
13: I think a lot of small businesses specifically are so fearful of the cost to them without recognizing that the best way to maintain good employees and to be a leader is to offer these kinds of services to them. Right?
15: That's right. That's right.
12: My number one expense, aside from salaries, is healthcare.
15: Yeah. Yeah. It's an issue. It's an issue. But the good thing is that what DC HealthLink offers to employers, entrepreneurs, We offer them free broker services. You know, you don't have to be the HR person. We do all that stuff for you and get you the best.
12: I'll be calling tomorrow morning.
15: Yeah, and get you the best cost, you know, for your business.
13: So, but you guys, for this event, what's the date of the event?
15: May 5th.
13: Right?
15: Yeah, it's during National Small Business Week.
13: So this event, though, is not specifically just about healthcare. It's one of the facets. Can we talk about what's happening that day and how people from the district or Maryland or Virginia, anybody with a small business can, what kind of information they can get out
15: of it? So there's an opening plenary session where we're going to be talking about economic procurement and business opportunities for small businesses with these major events that's coming into the DMV. And we're talking about the FIFA World Cup. We're talking about the redevelopment of the RFK Stadium. We're talking about upgrades to the CAP Center. We're talking about the rehabilitation of the 14th Street corridor. We're talking about the NFL draft coming here next week. So all the next year. So all these things are coming. But how do small businesses get in and benefit from some of the dollars that's going to be dropped in this city?
13: Mm-hmm.
15: So that's one of the major panels. That's the first panel in the morning. So you want to get there early so you can get a seat for that.
13: And then I think that part is so interesting because we do have some, given that tourism has been down in this city, we do have these massive things that are coming to the city.
15: America 250.
13: Right.
15: DC 250. All these are massive events that are coming where billions of dollars will be dropped in this town.
13: Mm-hmm.
15: How do small businesses access that?
13: Right.
15: So there'll be officials from each one of those major events to talk about how small businesses can carve their niche and compete and position themselves to be a part of that.
13: Okay.
15: And so that's important. So I can't even talk about health insurance if you ain't making no money because you're like, what? Health insurance? That's a so my concept is let's talk about what small businesses need. How can we help?
12: Well, that's what I was going to ask. So where, I mean, do we have to take a break?
13: We do. Can we just put a pin in you
12: for one second?
13: I know. Just hold on to what you're thinking.
12: Such a good question.
13: This is David and Nikki Nellis, Foodie and the Beast. We have more. Dr. Linda Boyd will be back in just a second.
12: You know, Nick, back in the day when I worked for Hex, the Hex warehouse is over on New York Avenue, and we hated being sent over there to do stuff because there was nowhere to eat for lunch. It was a wasteland.
16: Well, not anymore. So the Ivy City area has exploded. And, you know, the very first restaurant over there was the Tavern at Ivy City Smokehouse. Now, this is a great neighborhood restaurant, but it's also a destination restaurant. First of all, they smoke all their seafood, and that is incredible. But it also is a huge kitchen that does amazing dishes, fresh seafood, great burgers, the whole deal. But the space is what you really need to check out. An amazing outdoor patio where you want to sit and have cocktails. They do live music there all the time and other live shows. And there is a great event space. So if you're looking for a place to hold a wedding or have a party, you definitely want to check out the Tavern at Ivy City Smokehouse.
12: Well, it's about 20 years too late, but now I have a good reason to go over to Ivy City and the Tavern at Ivy City Smokehouse. All right, we're back on Foodie and the Beast with David and Nikki Nellis talking to Dr. Linda Boyd about Power Up DC. My question is, you know, what do they come to this event and find out that they didn't know?
15: Well, they'll find out what they need to do to be ready, to get ready.
13: Mm-hmm.
15: You got to get ready, right? You need to know what you need to know what are you a legitimate business in the city? Did you pass the Clean Hands Act? I mean, there are things that you need to know before you jump out and apply for some of these procurement opportunities that exist. So we'll have people there from the federal side, from the local side, from the private sector side. We'll talk about traditional and non-traditional funding, access to capital. You know, what does that mean? How can you use technology to impact and boost your business?
13: Mm-hmm.
15: So small
13: because
15: businesses
13: there's also
15: don't have time.
13: Lots of grants out there. There's so much out there that small businesses.
12: Well,
13: not
12: that's what I was going to say because the RFPs and all that.
15: Yeah.
12: Are so dense with, you know.
15: So these people will be there to tell you how to cut through all of that and get to the nitty gritty.
12: That's
15: what's needed, and I think that's what's important. So they can't even talk about health insurance until they get through all of that.
13: Agreed.
15: So that's what we're there to address their needs and to provide them with the information they need. So you'll have people there from procurement people to people who are going to help you with marketing, people who are going to talk about, I mean, some small businesses don't have a clue about, you know, how to drive traffic on social media.
13: No, it's, listen, it's, a lot of people think if they build it, they will come.
15: And that's not.
13: And that's just not the world. I mean, there are the rare gems that sometimes build it and they will come. I mean, just there are, but everybody thinks, well, if they did it, why can't I? And I'm always like,
12: they already did it.
13: I mean, it doesn't always happen like that.
15: When you come to Power Up DC, there is a track for emerging businesses, new businesses in America. Established, you're already established, but you need to go to the next level to prosper and thrive. There's a segment for women-owned businesses. There's a segment even for nonprofit and faith leaders, because there's a whole piece. It's a business.
12: I mean, is it still true that 80% of small businesses fail in the first 5 years? It is. So the point of
15: and
12: Power
15: And
12: then
15: now restaurants.
12: Is,
15: look at the number of restaurants that are closing in D.C.
12: And the dynamic supporting hitting restaurants.
15: Yeah,
12: are some of them are insurmountable, I think.
15: Exactly. So, you know, we are co-hosting with the Restaurant Association of Metropolitan Washington, the D.C. Chamber of Commerce, the Greater Washington Hispanic Chamber of Commerce, NAHU. I mean, all these organizations have come together.
12: Dr. Lee.
13: I know, but they're amazing.
15: Yeah, it's neat. And then I can talk to you about insurance. I'll get you this straight, what you need.
13: Every single one of those groups does so much for the city. You know, I mean, we have, like, Sean is in all the time, but, like, Gennari, and, I mean, there's just so many amazing people who are doing the work behind the scenes to help keep this city
15: afloat. Yeah.
12: All right, tell us where the event is, when it is.
15: Okay, again, so it's Tuesday, May 5th, 8 a.m. to 3. There are a number of tracks that you can sign up for, dchealthlink.com/PowerUpDC2026.
13: Okay.
15: Takes you straight there. Register.
12: You gotta go.
15: Executive luncheon will be there. You'll even have people there from United Way Worldwide to talk about all the things that they have. If you're a nonprofit, there's something there for you. If you're a faith organization, there's something there for you. So we're encouraging people to come out, get this information. It's available to you free. Free. Come out and avail yourself of this information so that you can maintain your business, prosper, and grow.
13: I love that.
12: Awesome.
13: Love that. Thank you so
12: She's
13: much.
12: Great.
13: Thank you. Thanks for joining us.
12: All
13: okay.
12: Right.
13: Gentlemen,
12: and
13: come back up to the mic.
12: If you're having trouble getting your business up and running, you got to drink tequila.
13: Yeah,
12: so,
13: there we go.
12: Nelson and Antonio. So what do we have in front of us exactly?
13: What?
8: Right now you have the ranch water. In Mexico, we call it suerito. This is for keeping up with the party. So this is, in Mexico, sometimes it's very hot. You don't want to take shots, you know?
13: Right.
8: So this is perfect because it keeps you hydrated. It's got a bit of salt for the minerals, the lime, the tequila. It keeps you going. Instead of going down and having the crash with the sugar, you just keep going up until you get to the
13: sky.
8: This is the
13: like water drink, right?
8: Water,
13: like it's like it's not enough to get you drunk.
8: Oh, you're gonna get drunk.
13: Yeah. Okay,
17: you're gonna definitely get drunk. It's really just to like stay hydrated because what it is, it's just mineral water, lime, sea salt, and just ice and the tequila, the additive free tequila, which is ours, Mosto. All the way up, and that's what you're drinking all day. So,
13: okay.
17: You know, normally, especially in our festivities.
13: I love how you say all day, like, just all day.
17: Because
8: you start early.
17: In our festivities, like, where we invited you guys, September 15th, 16th, we're partying all throughout the week.
13: Uh-huh.
17: So that's what we're drinking. So you literally drink, you start in the morning, you're staying hydrated, you're going to get drunk, but then the following day, you don't got to worry about that headache either.
13: Because we've stayed hydrated.
17: Exactly.
13: Yes, I understand.
8: And that headache, you won't have it the next day.
13: No headache.
8: You feel like you don't belong to this world the next day because you're thinking too much, you know, as alcohol.
12: I think that's a crock, but I'm going to do it anyways.
8: But you don't have the headache. Also, you know, we use this type of drinking because our the music that we listen to in those festivities are very high-paced. Quebradita, banda.
13: You know, we're dancing.
17: You're dancing.
8: A lot of dancing.
13: So we're sweating.
8: A lot of sweat.
13: So we
8: a lot
13: have
8: of
13: to
8: dancing.
13: Hydrate, right, with a little salt.
8: Yeah.
13: Keep that hydration in. I understand.
12: But Nikki won't be able to do it because her tush is sore. So.
8: And that's what most of
13: us... Like then I think it'll be better, don't you?
8: And that's what most of us wants to do. We want to bring back that culture, that small town culture from Mexico that's been forgotten. It's either like you see, you know, you always see these like advertising about being in the countryside with the farm and the hacienda, which we're not from there, you know, from a small town. We're also not from that like high-end city life and like club life. We're from the town, you know, we're trying to bring that back. The music, the food, the culture.
12: Well, our son Sam, who is a bartender of note, was just in Jalisco touring the farms, and he loved it.
13: Yeah.
12: He said it was awesome. So
13: when we come back, I want to talk a little bit more about the farms and the product.
8: Mm-hmm.
13: Just tell us quickly what you're making next.
8: Next, we're going to make a cantarito. That's a very, like, staple drink in, like, those festivities. Usually you get the cantarito. After you finish it, you break it. But okay. We're not going to break this one.
12: No.
13: Okay, we won't break it, I promise.
12: No, and I just want to talk about the private jet again. Okay. All right, so let's move on.
13: Thank you.
12: So, Ben.
13: So, can I talk about how Ben and I made this segment?
12: Well, we're talking about Dahlia's Falafel in Bethesda, first of all.
13: Yes, but Ben has been posting a lot on Instagram lately, sort of his, I'm not going to say grievances, but sort of observations,
12: his,
13: if you
12: position.
13: Will.
12: Position.
13: On what was happening for him as a small business owner. And I thought he had a lot of very interesting takes. And I love that you're following Dr. Linda Boyd after what she talked about with small businesses. So that's why we brought Ben in today, so that we could sort of dive down deep on what he's experiencing as a small business.
12: Ben brought his colleague, Ty Zai. For comic relief, but I've already done that. So,
18: okay, no worries.
12: You're in.
18: No worries.
13: So, let's give everybody just a brief overview of Dahlia's and then how you guys became partners, and then we can dive in a little deep.
19: So, yeah, Dahlia's is pretty much, Dahlia's my mom. It's her name. It's like her recipes, her and my dad. My mom's Iranian, my dad's Moroccan. They met in, they met in the Middle East. And, kind of, it's their recipes passed down. We met because I hear his mom and him own the hair salon right next
18: down
19: to us.
18: Like two steps.
19: Right behind us. So we see each other every day. We kind of felt that we have the same ideas on
18: morals
19: on like food and kind of people humanity. Over profit and humanity. And just after talking for a couple of years, we realized that, he's a lot better with the web and design part, kind of where I fail a little bit.
18: He still has the basic iPhone wallpaper.
19: And yeah,
18: it kills
19: exactly,
18: me every
19: exactly.
18: time. I see him open his phone. So, I'm like, am I at Apple Store? Like, what are you doing?
19: So we came together and kind of, wanted to push this mission a little more of, just food and kind of the restaurant industry and what a lot of people are getting away with when it comes to like health. And
13: so let's talk about that, because right now there is a lot of crazy information out there when it comes to food health and whether people use the word organic, local, people are confused.
18: Yeah.
13: Then, you've got like the people worried about dyes and things of that nature. Mm-hmm.
12: Or if they say halal, you automatically assume or kosher that it's
19: good.
12: That's the one that makes us the most mad because it kind of hits close to home.
13: But I mean, there is this, there's so much misinformation out there right now, thanks to social media about all of it. So let's talk about some of those points that are most important to you.
19: Yeah. So the ones that I'd say is the most important is probably the halal and kosher, because people, like you were saying, when people see that word, they automatically think it's ethical or good quality. But the reality of the situation is that over 95% of halal and kosher come from the same industrial plants as regular, as the feedlots.
18: Like they're double dipping,
19: They're double dipping. So at the end of the day, it kind of goes against the religions, because the religions in the wording talk about sustainability, ethical, the animal welfare.
13: Right, treating the animals
19: exactly.
13: kindly.
19: And now you have
13: one bad day.
18: Mostly. Yeah.
19: Exactly. Yeah. So now when you think about that statistic, and that over 95% is from the same industrial feedlots, most of these restaurants are not the real kosher or halal. And that kind of is something that we came together and got very upset about, and wanted to start kind of pushing the better meat quality and the better food. And that's kind of why we started doing what we do.
13: So how are you doing that?
19: So we source through the organic butcher, Bethesda. It's a very high quality butcher. They only source from sustainable, ethical.
13: Shop.
19: They're amazing.
13: It's so amazing.
19: They're amazing
18: like
19: people. And actually the chicken and meat we get from them is certified halal. It's like the highest level of halal, like animal welfare, the way it's slaughtered, all that. So it's like the real halal chicken and beef that we have.
13: Can you explain, just for those who don't know, like what halal means as far as the quality of the product? And I mean, kosher has to go through, depending on the kind of kosher, it has to go through several different processes.
18: For halal, the main part that a lot of these companies are doing wrong is they're using a machine at the end of it. where they are supposed to kill the animal. If it's authentic halal, you're supposed to be there with the animal. It's right. like an important moment.
13: Right.
18: So to have a machine go like, and then do it, that's like so inhumane and mm-hmm. so counter to what halal food is about. Mm. So, and honestly, it's education. Like, you see Ben posting videos at 3 in the morning, getting ready, talking about
13: halal. Okay, Ben, we're going to talk about that off air. That's okay.
12: Ben, what was her name?
19: I'm just an early bird.
18: Yeah, right. But I feel like education.
13: Or a late night guy.
18: Yeah. And honestly, it's all about education. I think that's what we're lacking in this time. And mm-hmm. I think when me and Ben are pushing with the brand, not in like a tacky way where it's like, hey, guys, let's hug the trees. It's more in like a pleasant aesthetic where we're kind of like, hey, you want
12: to
18: do
12: what it's supposed to be.
18: This is the starting point. Everything mm-hmm. else is upgrades, but we're not even there at the starting point yet.
12: Is that
18: as a society?
12: I mean, is that a basis for, you know, obviously you're successful there. Are you going to open more locations? Are you going to franchise?
19: We would never franchise.
18: Never.
19: We never franchise. We would never accept investor money. We've already denied stuff like that. Yep. We believe in keeping it to a certain structure. It's the same thing like you were talking about halal. Kosher and halal are practically the same.
18: Yeah.
19: They're almost hand in hand the same thing.
13: Mm-hmm. Right.
19: It's just like the prayer and the person that does it at the end.
13: I know, really. That's all it is, haircut, right?
18: That's it.
19: Yeah. That's the only difference between the two.
13: Okay, we have to take a quick break.
18: Sure.
13: This is David and Nikki Nellis with Foodie and the Beast. We'll be back in just a sec.
12: All right, we're back on Foodie and the Beast. David and Nikki Nellis. We're talking to Ben Nassaraf and Zai Tajzai from Dahlia's Falafel. Does anybody ever come in, you say, how you doing, and they say, I falafel?
19: I haven't said that one yet.
12: Okay, I'm just
19: maybe
12: checking.
19: I'll try it.
13: Nobody has said that?
18: No, ever. I haven't heard it.
13: Okay, I'm pretty sure he said that the last time
12: every
13: you were in studio.
12: Every time I walk through the door, but that's okay.
13: Anyway, so a lot of your messaging is not just about halal or kosher, like the quality of the protein product that you're serving, mm-hmm. but your concerns are also about sort of the industry in general, mm-hmm. right? The restaurant industry. And as Dr. Linda Boy said, you know, like it's struggling out there mm-hmm. and you're a fast casual concept. So what are some of the things that you are seeing that are most sort of important right now?
19: Well, yeah, like you were saying, like people are, you know, worried about the dyes and all this stuff. In my eyes, like it comes down to ingredients, and that's kind of why we do what we do. A lot of these restaurants and other places that you go to, the sauces, the mayos, the marinades, it's all made with stuff from a box. All these mayos, all these
18: seed oils,
19: big companies have seed oils in them and have stuff you can't even pronounce. And if there's something on the ingredient that you can't pronounce, you probably shouldn't eat it.
13: Right.
19: And that's why.
13: But I just want to say, like, that whole seed oil thing has been a little bastardized because, you know, for example, avocado oil is from a seed, and that is a very good oil from you. So seed oil is incorrect. I mean, I know it's the word, and it's
19: very like the grape seed oils and and the canola oils and
18: those
19: the vegetable
18: the
19: oils
18: seeds.
19: And
18: right.
19: the corn oils. Really, avocado is kind of in a class of its own.
13: I know, but people get – I just think, you know, grape seed oil is not a bad oil either. Actually, it can be very helpful for you, and it does it does work on a good high heat for a certain cooking, and you're using so little of it in comparison to mixed vegetable oils.
12: Ben,
13: you know what I mean?
12: Ben wants to disagree with you.
19: When it comes down, it's not something I would ever use. I mean, you know, like the health.
18: We like anti-inflammatory stuff.
19: Yeah, like I'm not, obviously grapeseed is a step up from like canola or vegetable, but like when you're talking about oils, avocado oil in itself, you know, besides, if you're not cooking with beef tallow, because a lot of people don't want to eat beef, but like when you're coming down into oils, avocado is, and like there's like the algae oil, like that's a high heat oil.
18: Oh, that's nice.
19: But those are the ones that I would say are the best for you and don't inflame your gut. And the thing is like a lot of these, I'm talking about when you're looking like in the sauces and you see all these ingredients,
13: chemicals
19: and preservatives and all this. This is why we take like the next step. And we make our, like, even our mayos, like, you know, we make it from scratch. We go to the farmer's market across the street. We get the eggs for the mayo. Mm-hmm. It's all from local farms. It's all from people that, like, you know, you can literally drive to the farm in 20, 30 minutes, you know. Mm-hmm. And I just feel like, you know, in 1935, there was 6.8 million farms in America, like small farms. Today, there's 1.8. Like, why is that happening? Because we're putting our big agriculture and less, the industry is sourcing from Sysco and sourcing from these big distributors and putting their money towards things like that. And that's why the small family farm continues to die. And I feel like that's something we should be fighting for. And that's why I keep saying, you know, on my Instagram and on this stuff, like, your dollar is your vote. At the end of the day, we can hold a sign in the street all day. But if you go and you turn around and

0: times we're going out for a really nice high-end meal, that is not a healthy meal. I know that going in. But in my day-to-day eating, when I want to go to someplace, I want to make sure that, you know, I'm having something that is with, you know, well-respected animals, you know, product that is from local farms. But it's hard to... It's hard to do all that homework.
1: And not many people are doing it.
2: It's
1: so
2: also hard because there's a lot of BS out there, too. And people will tell you one thing.
1: It's a lot. I mean, that's the thing. A lot of people are using marketing schemes, and they're making videos. They're making the food look healthy. They're saying it's good. They're showing, like, grilled chicken. But at the end of the day, that chicken's marinated in a bunch of terrible things. And it comes from, a farm where the animals were tortured and had no space to roam. So. These are the things that we have to educate ourselves on and kind of start making the switch with where you spend and how you do things.
2: All right. We got to go, unfortunately. Tell everybody where Dahlia's is.
1: Dahlia's is in downtown Bethesda. It's 7750 Old Georgetown Road,
2: it's
1: Bethesda,
2: a great
1: Maryland. It's a little castle.
0: It's like a little yurt.
1: It's been there since like the 70s.
0: I love it.
1: Used to be a pizza castle.
3: Yeah, pizza castle.
2: Really cool.
3: Falafel castle.
2: And 7 days a week?
1: Seven days a week, yep.
2: All right.
0: Thank you, guys. Thanks for sharing.
1: Thank you.
2: And I've been there. It's good.
0: Okay.
3: Thank you.
0: All right, guys.
2: Nelson. Antonio.
4: Hola, ¿qué onda?
5: Hola, ¿cómo estamos? ¿Qué hubo?
0: Let's talk a little bit about sort of this product that you've been mentioning. What is it about the product you're sourcing? Like, especially now that we just talked with Ben about Dahlia's and the product they're sourcing there and how important it is to them. Mm-hmm. What is it about the product you're sourcing for this tequila?
4: We relate to what they were saying because I'm just going to
0: maybe there's a collab coming up.
4: Let's
0: feel a collab happening.
4: Falafel tequila. But it's a... First, let me explain this to you.
0: You can't say falafel tequila.
2: Tequila falafel.
4: Tequila falafel. But the...
2: You can say tequila mockingbird, too.
0: Okay. Oh, my God. Stop.
4: Un pajarito. Before everything, I'm going to explain you the difference between us and the big guys.
0: Okay.
4: It's like your mom, you know. Your mom always cooks the best food for you because it's low heat. Mm-hmm. She goes to the market, finds the best tomatoes, finds the best onions. She picks them. She makes sure it's good, right? Mm-hmm. You can't find that at a buffet table. Mm. It's very hard for them to do that. So the industrial tequilas, I don't blame them. They're all over the world already. They have to make sure they have to maintain the demand. They don't go out looking for crops, you know, for every batch. We only do 5,000, 10,000 liters. They do 1 million liters, you know.
0: Right.
4: It's not the same. So us, we focus on finding the best product, the honest products. We know everybody there. We know the best growers. So I can go over there and they're fine with me testing their product. I can go in 1 acre, test the last agave on the acre, and then go across the acre and test the other agave, make sure it's a good sugar content. Mm-hmm. They trust us with that. I know them since they were little. Play soccer with them, went to school with them. And we also have, one of the best cooks right now, one of the best agave distillers there is in this world. His name is Oscar Vasquez Camarena. Mm-hmm. He used to make G4 for 10 years, one of the best tequilas there is. He's with us now, and he is one of the best. He's a rock star. He won 5 gold medals last year with his other tequilas and ours, including ours, and he's a rock star. So,
0: What are you making for us next?
4: The next time, I'm gonna take it to the tequila region, and I'm gonna pay respects to them. I'm gonna do a Batanga, which is like a Coca-Cola, a high proof tequila, because we have a 106 proof tequila, lime and salt, and we're gonna do with that one with a Coca-Cola.
0: Great, thank you.
2: All right, so our next guest, we're gonna talk about a different kind of potable, is Tim Rowley. He's the co-owner of Eat Drink Simply Group, which itself owns Leesburg's Wine Kitchen.
0: Okay.
2: And Tim?
0: Sorry, I thought Harriet was next.
2: No. Tim's next.
0: Okay, sorry. Harriet, you're on at the end.
2: That's okay.
6: I thought you should finish with the treats and the strawberries,
0: right,
6: for sure.
0: Okay.
2: So give us the 411, not just on the Wine Kitchen, but on the company as well.
6: Mm-hmm. So the original Wine Kitchen is the one in Leesburg. It opened in 2008. Jason Miller and Michael Mercer opened it. The whole idea was just a fun place in Leesburg. The whole idea behind the kitchen was like every house party ends in your kitchen. So that was, they wanted everything to be surrounded by, you know, the idea of wine and kitchen.
2: Unless you're drinking tequila every house party.
0: Is there one in Fredericksburg?
6: Yes. Yeah. No, Frederick.
0: Frederick.
6: Yes.
0: Yeah, so, I've been to the one in Frederick.
6: So we opened the one in Frederick on Carroll Creek. And then There's Maxwell's Kitchen in Frederick also, right around the corner.

0: that does burgers and milkshakes.
1: Oh.
0: And then just last summer, we are managing the food and beverage operations for the Hotel Berg in downtown Leesburg.
1: Oh, somebody just asked me about that place.
0: So
1: they were like, should I go stay there? I was like, I have not been. I don't know anything
0: you
1: about
0: should.
1: It.
0: You should definitely stay there. It's it's a beautiful hotel.
1: Mm-hmm.
0: Brand new. There's a Diana Lounge, which is like the lobby bar. And then there's the Hunton, which is our fine dining restaurant there. And then there's a rooftop bar for hotel guests and club members. There's the Chase Club, which works out of the basement, Speakeasy, and the rooftop bar.
2: But you've got a small market strategy here. So, I mean, is that purposeful or have these opportunities just popped up and you went for it?
1: Because the concept has been around. How long has the Leesburg property been around?
0: 18 years this year.
1: Okay.
0: So the idea was to stay along that 15 corridor. So, you know, we can get on 15 and go to Frederick. You can stay on 15, go a little bit south to the hotel, which is actually, you know, two blocks south. But, yeah, the whole idea is that 15 corridor. Because I've made mention of going east, and Jason immediately will say it's too far out of the way.
1: Okay. That makes sense. You want to be able to go to all your properties. Well, so let's talk a little bit about what the concept is at the Wine Kitchen, the kind of experience people can have, the kind of food that's being served, what you all are doing after 18 years in business.
0: Yeah, so the Wine Kitchen in Leesburg, obviously 18 years, you go through a lot of different concepts and themes on the menu and things like that. You know, it started as a wine bar with a tapa-style menu, and then, they quickly learned that Leesburg wanted, like, a sit-down, full-course meal restaurant, so they shifted the menu around. I started in 2015 as the executive chef.
1: Mm-hmm.
0: You know, at the time we were serving more southern style food, like grits and shrimp and grits, things like that. And then
2: playing my song.
0: Well, when COVID hit, another wine bar opened up right down the street with a very similar concept. And Jason and I sat down and had a meeting, and we said, you know, what are we going to do to differentiate ourselves? And
2: I thought you were considering like firebombing the other.
0: No. But what we decided was to lean on my background, which in D.C. I worked at Bibiana with Nick Stefanelli. I worked at Fiola with Fabio Trabocchi, and then
1: now you're just name dropping.
0: And then I also at Vermilion. So there's a lot of Italian background, and so I was like, can we just do let's do a pasta heavy menu?
2: Was Vermilion Tony?
0: Yeah, yeah. Well, I worked with Tony. So. We did that. We shifted everything to be more pasta-centered, more Italian background, and it's been a huge hit. The pastas are very popular.
2: Are you making your own pastas?
0: Yeah, so we bought a pasta extruder. We make handmade pastas. We do extruded pastas. So everything's made in-house. You know, when you talk about sourcing locally, I go to the Leesburg Farmers Market every Saturday morning, or I did. Now that our new chef, John, he goes every Saturday morning, so there's always a local influence on the menu. We work with Longstone Farms in Lovettsville for pork. It's always been a center of the menu is how do we source from Loudoun County, because Loudoun County is such a great area for farms.
1: Do you also, given that your concept is still, I mean, you're called the Wine Kitchen, so wines are very important, I assume. Given the growth, the massive growth, and talent of wines now in Virginia, are you sourcing locally as well there?
0: So this is a big
1: especially Loudoun, right?
0: Yeah, of course.
1: And you got up here. I mean, there's just great
0: Loudoun County wines are amazing.
1: Right.
0: They never sell in the building because people will go to the winery and buy them.
2: Yeah.
0: So we have a couple on the menu. We have Early Mountain Petit Minsang, and then we have Walsh Family Wines, who are very good friends of ours.
2: To buy Etna from, you know, Sicily.
0: Yeah, so that is what we found. We had a local flight for years, and it was always our lowest performing flight.
1: That's funny.
0: Because people can, right up the street from us,
2: get
0: we have
2: supermarket.
0: October 1 Vineyard, who they do their own wines, and then they sell local wines only from Virginia. So, you know, we point them in that direction because it's literally right down the street from us.
1: That makes
2: so
1: much sense.
2: So do you work through a distributor or do you go travel and pick wines out of Georgia and Italy and Bulgaria?
0: No, we work through distributors and we have E-Drink Management has a beverage director, Sam, who's in charge of the different beverage programs across the company. And he works with managers within the building to keep the wines ever evolving and changing.
1: All right. So tell us quickly, like, if we're coming out, what's the one thing we're having?
0: The Rigatoni Bolognese at Wine Kitchen Leesburg.
1: My God, I knew it right away.
0: It's the one dish that doesn't change. It's been on the menu since we started the pasta theme in 2020. And it's the only thing that doesn't change.
1: All right, great. Thank you so much. Absolutely. Tell everybody, please, where we can find you.
0: So the Wine Kitchen is at 7 South King Street in Leesburg, Virginia.
1: Okay, thank you. Easy. Thanks so much.
2: Harriet's nodding because she knows.
1: All right, now let's get into strawberries.
2: All right, so.
1: More Loudoun County.
2: Harriet Wegmeyer is the co-owner of Wegmeyer Farm, but she's also the organizer of now it'll be the third annual Lincoln Strawberry Festival, which starts on May 17th. And we were talking about strawberries last night because we were, you know, talking about the show. How hard is it to be a strawberry farmer? I mean, strawberries seem very delicate. They're like blueberries. You got them, then you don't got them.
1: I feel like there should be some strawberry and tequila. Are you guys feeling inspired?
3: Yeah, I was just
1: telling
3: that thing looks delicious.
1: Yes, okay.
2: Oh, yeah, and you'll notice it's over here.
1: Yeah. Wait, I'm so sorry. Answer that question, and then we have to take a break.
2: No.
1: It's my bad.
4: Thank you for having me here.
1: Yes.
4: Being a strawberry farmer is one of the most scientific farming avenues that one could possibly take. So you're a scientist, a meteorologist, and a heavy laborer. So that would be my simple answer.
2: So other than that, it's easy.
4: Exactly.
1: Okay. All right. Hold on for one second. It's David and Nikki Nellis. It smells like strawberries in the studio. We'll be back in just a second.
2: We're back on Food and the Beast with David and Nikki Nellis.
1: We're getting silly in studio.
2: I'm full of tequila, but we're talking to Harriet Wegmeyer, who is a strawberry farmer.
1: So talk a little bit about the farm in general, and then we can lean into strawberry season.
4: Okay, fantastic. So Wegmeyer Farms, we grew our first crop in 2009, first strawberry crop in 2009.
1: Right, because it is a farm.
4: It's a farm, yeah.
2: But what drove you to do that? I mean.
4: So real answer, I was raised on a dairy farm, and that is the hardest job anybody could ever do. Much respect to all dairy farmers out there. My husband and I love strawberries, absolutely love strawberries, and thought that that was our avenue for farming because we didn't want to be dairy farmers because it's 365 all day long every day.
1: Okay, so strawberry season is how long?
4: It can be anywhere from 3 weeks to 10 weeks, and it all depends on weather. So when I said you have to be a meteorologist as well as a farmer and scientist, it is so true. So this past Tuesday morning, we got down to 23 degrees. We had that frost. And our plants are in full blossom. So what does that mean? If a blossom hits 32 degrees or frost, it's dead. There will be no strawberries. So we had all our row covers on, irrigation running, because when a plant by the roots is taking up water,
1: it can't freeze.
4: Well, it can, but it's using energy, just like when we are using energy.
1: Well, I'm just thinking like when it's like 0 degrees outside, we live in an old house and we like keep the water dripping overnight. Yeah. Is it like that?
4: Yeah, in a similar sense.
2: All right, tell everybody what a crappy house we have.
1: I'm just telling you, you have to let the water run. Our water bill is really high.
2: Built in 1880, very historic. Okay. Real pain in the neck.
4: So with strawberries, it's very, like the weather matters. So when we say 3 weeks to 10 weeks is the season, it's all about the weather. They're things that we can't control.
1: And what about the kind of strawberries you're planting? Like, are there specific breeds that are traditional to the Virginia area where you are? Or did you need to find more resistant breeds? Like, how did you go about?
4: So the varieties that we grow, it's primarily, it's called Chandler. It is a super sweet strawberry. It's what I have here today.
2: Let's just see how super sweet it is.
4: I have to share. You all are the first people without the last name Wegmeyer to have a strawberry of the season.
2: And that one's as big as a softball.
4: Right. Oh, and look at this one. Isn't that fun?
1: Yes.
2: That looks like a body part.
4: Well, okay. They all grow differently. All the strawberries grow differently.
1: Before we get into the festival, but you have all these strawberry products, strawberry jam. Like, you like get as much as you can while you can, and people can come and pick.
4: Yeah, so primarily we have four fields. Three of them are open for families to come out and pick their very own strawberries.
1: Okay.
4: We love to bake with our strawberries. Sure. So when we talk about food, we're going out and bringing our strawberries into our bakery. Mm-hmm. I have here today, it's a strawberry chocolate chunk muffin, which is made with strawberry juice.
2: Well, we better find out. We just better find out if it's any good.
4: And then we also have our most popular item at our bakery is the strawberry cookie. And that is made with fresh strawberries, and it's just, it's
1: and
4: a unique
1: what does
4: product.
1: Your farm do for the rest of the year?
4: So we grow pumpkins, Christmas trees, corn, soybeans.
1: Okay.
4: So we have other
2: things. How many acres do you have?
4: We have a couple of different field locations. So we rent land in Loudoun County is very expensive. So our home farm is 25 acres.
1: Okay.
4: But we farm about 180 acres.
1: Is the pumpkin one also a picking?
4: It is.
1: Pumpkin picking. Mm-hmm. That's so cool. It's and then corn and soy are more your products.
4: Yeah. Well, yeah. We have a corn maize. So the corn is really so for the corn maize.
2: Let's not forget to talk about the festival.
1: Yes. So give us the 411.
4: Yes.
2: While I eat some more of this muffin.
4: So we have the Lincoln Strawberry Festival coming up on May 15th, 16th,
2: why
4: and 17th.
2: Why is it Lincoln?
4: So it is a fundraising event. Mm-hmm. So it is for six nonprofit organizations in Loudoun County, as well as scholarships for high school students. So it's really about the community and kind of contributing back to that community. Everybody can come, pick strawberries, eat all the strawberry things, go on hay rides, have an amazing time. But at the end of the day, every dollar that's spent there goes back to community organizations.
2: I'll mention generous.
4: Like Dolly Parton's Imagination Library, the Loudoun chapter, Roots Grow Wings. That is one of our organizations that we support.
2: But why Lincoln? That. Abraham Lincoln?
4: Oh, we live in Lincoln.
2: Oh. I didn't know. What do I know? I'm a city boy.
4: It's in Lincoln, Virginia.
2: Oh, all right. Okay.
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4: Yes. So two things. So WegmireFarms.com and WegmireFarms on Instagram.
1: Okay. Right. Most of tequila. Come back to the mics, please. All right. Gentlemen, we don't have a lot of time. All the drinks were amazing, and you did provide us so much education this morning about tequila. Tell us quickly, please, where we can find you all, website, Insta, all the things.
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1: Excellent.
3: And we're from Los Altos de Jalisco, and thank you guys
2: good.
3: For having us. We're
2: going to
3: take a shot with whoever wants one.
1: Okay, go get shots, everybody. You wrap up.
2: And my turn, all right. It's a storm out there, man. There's war, there's misery. Those of us that are fortunate enough not to be miserable or not to be caught up in a war should stop and take a little money out of our wallets and send it to the Red Cross, Red Crescent, Jose, the UN, someplace to help kids and moms and families that are displaced. We're just in the middle of shizzle, all right? So do it, please.
1: And I want to thank everybody. We have such a full studio today, and we had such great conversations. We did pack it all in. Thanks so much to all of you for coming in studio today, and thank you for tuning in. Everything you heard here is on the list, areyouonit.com, the online e-zine that tells you everything that's happening in the DMV. Of course, you want to follow me at NYCCINELLIS on the Insta, on YouTube, on LinkedIn. On the others, but really on Insta. Don't forget, Industry Night, my interview with Amy Brandwine just dropped this week. It is such a good show. We go deep about women and hospitality. You definitely want to tune in. Thank you again to everyone here. Be safe out there and have a delicious week.
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11: I'm Heather Bosch. President Trump says he's reviewing an Iran proposal to end the war and that Iran is eager to make a deal with the U.S. and Israel.
12: If we left right now, it would take them 20 years to rebuild. But we're not leaving right now. We're going to do it so nobody has to go back in 2 years or 5 years.
11: The war, entering its 10th week, continues to push up fuel prices. AAA says the average price for a gallon of gas in the U.S. is $4.43 a gallon. But CBS's Abu Ali says that is fueling business for some.
13: Even if the gas prices go down, it's still a big difference.
14: This growing stack of paperwork tells that story at GS Motors in Hopkins. Pavel Inatovich owns this used EV-focused dealership. He says rising gas prices make these vehicles a hot commodity.
13: Sales have doubled, super busy, a lot of foot traffic, a lot of people calling. A lot of people come in for test drives, and a lot of people buy in.
11: Analysts say high fuel prices were likely the last straw for money-troubled Spirit Airlines. CBS's Allie Bauman explains.
15: The airline ran out of cash after two bankruptcy filings in the last 2 years. Today, Spirit's CEO said there was no alternative, blaming the sudden and sustained rise in fuel prices. Jet fuel prices are up more than 70% since the war with Iran began.
11: Critics say the U.S. Supreme Court has weakened the Voting Rights Act and states are already taking steps that would put black and brown voters at a disadvantage. More from CBS's Nicole Killian.
16: Before the Supreme Court ruling, at least seven states had already passed new congressional maps as part of mid-decade redistricting. Now, several southern states are using the high court's decision to justify changes before the midterms, including including Florida, Alabama, and Tennessee.
11: Drug maker Dangle Laboratories filed an emergency appeal today after an appellate court blocked distribution of its abortion pill by mail, according to the Washington Post. More women are obtaining abortion pills that way since Roe versus Wade was overturned. And now, a man who lost his luggage before he even got to the airport, thanks to a driverless car.
17: Dai Jin says when his Waymo dropped him off at a terminal at San Jose's airport, he got out and pressed the button to open the car's trunk to collect his luggage. But the trunk didn't open, and the car took off. He called Waymo, but was told the car couldn't turn around in time for his flight. Waymo offered to ship his luggage to his destination, but said he would have to pay the shipping fees. He made the trip without any of his clothes or work materials. Michael Wallace, CBS News.
11: Waymo operates autonomous cars in 10 major U.S. cities. This is CBS News.
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3: 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Policies are confusing, continuous vetting is expanding, and national security professionals everywhere are asking the same thing. What does this mean for me? 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
4: 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This is a radio show where we explore the human side of national security, careers, creativity, and stories and the stories that shape them. I'm really excited today to be talking to Jacob Centeno. He is the founder of Poor Bear Stories, a mission-driven storytelling company rooted in faith, patriotism, and deep connection to the military and intelligence community. We've had the privilege of working with Jacob and his team at Poor Bear Stories on our Clearance Jobs Connect events. I've also been privileged to get to know him through the Iron Butterfly Media Project and their documentary. He's built a platform that's not just about content. He captures meaning. He does documentaries, intelligence community projects, supports the special operations family and nonprofits. So I love everything that he does. I'm really privileged and excited to be able to chat with him and have him on the show today. So Jacob, thank you for joining me, being willing to chat with me.
5: First of all, that's the best introduction I've ever had. So thank you. If just for that introduction, I'm already happy.
4: You're there. We can end it now. I mean, you know, start on a high note, but I think it's going to get better. So I like to let people introduce themselves, which if you probably see me speak at conferences, you know that. Like, I don't like it when the moderator takes up all the time introducing people. I kind of, again, because we're storytellers, right? I kind of like to let people tell their own stories. So for folks who might not be familiar with Poor Bear Stories, talk about your start as a company, that storytelling platform, as much of your personal story as you want to get into it. We probably don't even have time to unpack even half of it, but kind of Poor Bear Stories, what got you to filmmaking and that passion point?
5: Yeah, I like working in threes. So if I had three points to make about who we are, how we came to be. The first point would be my grandma. My grandma is a storyteller in our family. Growing up, she was like the first one around to have like a VHS, you know, camera recorder, and she videoed everything. She was incredibly annoying, and we have the VHS tapes to prove it. She put a camera in front of everybody's face. That truly left a huge footprint in my life, and I honestly believe that I got that gene, just that need to like tell stories and capture stories. I got that from her. And then the second part is I had a lot of opportunity and I'm super blessed, but I didn't necessarily God didn't let me have my dreams immediately, right? Like he didn't let me get my hands on a camera. I had to go through life first. And so the second point is I walked through life looking at other people who had cameras or access to video and always wanted it, like always desired it. It just always interested me. So all through high school, even middle school, on projects and stuff for class, like I always was looking at people that had cameras and was just like had that kind of like empty feeling or that wanting. And then so finally, the third point that I would make is I really got my foot in the door here in Orlando 9 years ago. And honestly, it was after I met my now wife, Katie. I think God just needed me to be where I needed to be first before he could allow me to jump on my path. And so I had enough like portfolio work and home videos and travel videos to pitch to this ad agency here in Orlando. And they were desperate, so they hired me. And really the rest is history. From that point on, I basically, bread and butter, was just shooting, editing videos all on my own. I did hundreds. Eventually, I just had the confidence from that to want to start my own company. Once I started my own company, I mean, the doors kind of just opened. I didn't know how many people around me like would just support me. And, you know, Special Operations Warrior Foundation, Angels of America's Fallen, like they were some of my first clients, these people who had supported the Gold Star community for all my life, or since my dad had been killed in action. You know, they had supported me, and now I was starting my business and they were the first ones to say like, we want to hire you to do our video. And that was just like, I just can't express how grateful I am for all those people.
4: I love that. So talk about that, because I think there's some people, right, you know, the special operations community, being a Gold Star family member, losing your dad, that's a part of your personal story, right? And I feel like some people kind of gravitate towards that mission because that's a part of their identity, and some people pull away from it. So how has it been like? Because I think a key focus of yours, right, is supporting the special operator community with video projects. I think you have a big tie in there. How has that been, even, you know, in your story, really being in that community still telling those stories when it's probably an area of big loss for you as well?
5: So I think that the special operations community is very, a lot of them will know, like, I don't know how to describe this, but they aren't necessarily the most vulnerable people. You know, I think they're just really trained to compartmentalize so much of their life. And what I kind of realized after being, you know, a lot of these organizations that support special operations warriors invited me into the fold and to do work for them. And so that put me in front of operators, active, you know, retired. And to be able to talk with them, one thing that I discovered very fast was that knowing who my dad was, knowing that I was a Gold Star, immediately disarmed them. And so I was like, how are these interviews going so well? Like, how, I don't understand. Like, how are these guys just like opening up to me and giving me everything, right? And it was because who I was immediately disarmed them. And so that was something that really surprised me. And just like, it was always an honor working with them. And so, yeah, I mean, that's really, I think the main takeaway for me is I feel so honored and grateful to hear so many of their stories and like just being vulnerable with me and just having the opportunity to kind of share a depth of that community that most people aren't accustomed to. And I think that God just gave me that platform that I'm going to be able to do even more with that going forward.
4: No, I love, I mean, because we talk about, you know, the communications then therefore can be very rigid. So I do think there is, I feel like, you know, that point about, yeah, disarming them by being like, you know, you're a part of that community and you understand things that even the people that you're interviewing don't fully grasp. And it kind of leading with that vulnerability and humility probably kind of helps to open that up. Is that kind of a part of the storytelling process? Because kind of even talk about that, right? When you're working with documentaries, companies, brands, how do you kind of, because that's what I love about you is you're really good at what you do. You're super talented. You connect. But when you're, you know, I've seen it from Iron Butterfly and some, being in those rooms, you're really good at like helping kind of advise and pull out some of those storytelling arcs. How do you develop that as a craft?
5: So I think it really does go back to my grandma and just the boldness of how God made her and how God has made me and just crafted me. I hired a coach a couple of years ago, Sarah Davis. She's awesome. She also works in the community. And you know, I was like in the middle of building my business and managing a team, and she was really helping me to see like a lot of my weaknesses and my strengths. And it was like the first time I ever really got to see that. And what she helped me to understand was that I really lean into my strengths, and I have like just a blind confidence about everything that I do. And she helped me see that not everybody is made that way, and that it takes communication and true leadership to bring your team with you. And that was something that I had to work on. So part of it is like, I do kind of feel like I was born with it, but also like the circumstances just growing up in maybe a rougher part of San Diego, or not having a lot of things, and just really seeing that, like watching the kids at my really nice elementary school have a lot of nicer things, have time with their dad. And while my dad was, you know, away or deployed, or my mom and dad divorced when I was 5. And so that played a huge role in it. But I think not having a lot and doing my best to be resilient and overcome, because children are resilient, it just made me stronger, and it gave me like this blind confidence in life, or it reinforced it. And so today when I go after stories, like one thing that I love about it is I'm not afraid to shy away from anybody, any interview. Like no person, no story is bigger than me, is gonna like intimidate me. I'm always just in pursuit of the story. It's really bad business, but I can't stand working with people who aren't authentic. Like, I think I'm like self-sabotaging when it comes to working with brands that are like not authentic. And it's just, that's the story part of me. Like, I am always trying to find the authenticity, the genuine part of people and their stories. And it's not worth it to me. We just don't have enough time. I think losing my dad at, you know, 15, I just kind of realized like it's a waste of time just not to be who you are, right? And not to give that people that version of you.
4: No, I mean, I don't own my own business, but I have a solid philosophy of not wanting to work with jack wagons and wanting to work with, you know, people that are building each other up. And that's what's, I mean, the benefit of the national security community, right? I feel like you've talked about this too, in terms of your video projects, you kind of have tied into that national security IC mission. And it does seem to attract those people who do put like service over self, who have those passion points. And it's not to say like everybody in national security is perfect, but there is something that kind of refines the storytelling and gives you that common like language to build off of. And I think that's something that I see as like a great, you know, example of your success, is like you understand this industry, this world. And when we're looking for people at clearance jobs, right, to work with on projects, having somebody who understands that is pretty key. And I feel like you've talked about that too. Like, I think as a small business owner, scope creep, right? Wanting to do everything, but then having to refine and say, hey, no, this is what like I'm really passionate about, what I enjoy, what I'm good at, and doing those things. How have you, again, refined and gotten rid of some of the things that, to your point, aren't projects that are the things that are going to, you know, that you're going to be passionate about?
5: Yeah. I mean, I think the point that I really grab onto there is, it's like the passion about it. Like, you can't give this passion to other people. I'm in the sort of video production community network, right? Like, I am connected to companies all across the nation and globe. We have a really strong network. We run ideas, but, you know, it's just like super evident. And I've even brought a lot of them into my work as contractors, but it's just super evident that not everybody has the same passion that I do for this community. That's actually been like a mirror for me in a lot of my career, when certain stories or organizations come to me, they don't have the budget, but they just have the heart. They have the passion for the community. That's my weak point, right? Like, that's where it's really hard for me to say no. And like, I typically can't say no. And I have a really good track record of saying yes to all those. You know, with Forrest on the way, my wife's like, you need to stop saying yes to a lot of this stuff. But I love it. And it's like my heart, and it's what my dad gave his life for. He gave his life for this community, for this nation. It was service, and he signed the dotted line. And so I have an immense respect for people who do the same or who answer that same calling in whatever capacity. And I also think I just have a very curious heart. Like, I think that's what drives a lot of it, is I'm always trying to discover those different just parts of service for our nation. And honestly, the intelligence community has been such a joy to see how this community is such a reflection for the special operations community. You know, it's like, yeah, you guys have you know, door kickers on one side who are breaching and carrying weapons and going to the most remote, dangerous parts of the globe, putting themselves in like direct harm's way. But then you have this community of gatekeepers and safeguarders who are protecting the very fabric of everything that we like depend on here at home. And it's like, it's just amazing to just discover the different parts of this community that, you know, of defenders.
4: But to your point, like the storytelling, I find this is interesting, right? We see so much video activity out there. So I feel like, and, you know, you're talking about trust, and I don't know if you said authenticity, it can kind of be a buzzword, but like that trust factor of video. And that's what I find now with all of the AI videos, and I'm not opposed to AI, but all of the other, and I've seen for like probably 5 years, the growth of content out there. There's almost so much content. What I really want is quality, trusted content. And that's kind of what I see you're able to provide through kind of a storytelling arc. Can you even like as a video creator talk about that? Like, me, you know, is that something that you've had to wrestle with or think through, like people wanting to do like a quick and easy project versus one that's like requires the depth and that storytelling? And but I feel like that's what draws me in, is wanting to hear that depth and get some quality when there's so much out there that's just not super high quality.
5: Yeah, super astute observation. I think it's there's a lot of depth to it, but I think that one culture that really just embodies it well as a Japanese culture, with just like the art of perfection and craft and imperfection, like perfection in imperfection. And like, I can't help myself, like, you know, funny enough, I just finished working on the highlight video edit for Connect West San Diego. And I spent like a ridiculous amount of time. I watch every single keynote and panel over again, sometimes multiple times. That's actually one thing that's really interesting about what I do in the craft, is I think I become like a student because I rewatch everything so much. And so I learn my community even better. So I'm rewatching all the panels and I look at every single soundbite, and then my mind just like looks at what is the thread or what is the story. And AI can actually do an incredible job of bringing together a story, right? Like, we have some incredible tools where you can click, give me a story, and hey, ChatGPT, give me some threads, and can we pull this? And I'm still obsessed with watching every single clip and like understanding what I think is the true thread, the true story, or the true heart of whatever it is we're trying to say. You know, it's an interesting industry because we can put out this piece that I spent so much time on and it not really resonate or do well with the community, where AI can just chomp and chew and spit out hundreds and thousands truly. And, you know, a percentage of them can do well. So that's the day and age we're in. But I don't know, I'm just obsessed with kind of like the imperfection of it, the perfection of imperfection. And I can't help myself. I know I can use AI tools, but I just like, I would rather watch every single keynote and really decipher for myself what the true message is, and then put that piece of myself out into the world for other people to watch or experience. And then you hope that piece will resonate in some capacity.
4: That's super encouraging. Well, I have like post-event sadness. I don't know if this happens for you, like post, like, you know, filmmaking, like the creative arc, right? I feel like the highs of like being in an event, and then I crash afterwards when it's done. But I literally felt like we had, you know, we recorded that interview right after Connect, and it was just such a nice like chance to be reflective and to like be, oh, like we did something good here. We accomplished something good. And that's, I mean, even just like bring it back to like what you do, it's become an anchor of what we do at all of those Connect events, right? Because I feel like as someone who's putting on events, is not my primary job, but as someone who's doing it on the side, I feel so much pressure to tell the story and to have the right people in the room. But I feel like when you're there, then I know the story gets to carry beyond that. So it almost like lets me like relax a little. Because we had that same thing. Aisha Bo came to Connect and she was fantastic. I think she's coming back to Reston this year. She'll be back. But I was like, oh man, her story was so good. I was like, if it just, and sometimes it's good. Like, we actually, this is a whole, we don't live stream our events. And that's because I sometimes feel like the magic of like, we want to encourage people to be there in person. And we like that. Like, there is something still magical about being in person in the room. Then there is almost something too, you can capture it afterwards. And I like being able to do both, but being able to do both separately, if that makes sense. So you're telling a certain story in the room, and then you're able to, I mean, and I don't, you edit, you know, like for our videos, it's not the same as editing a documentary. You're kind of just editing for content, but still, like, there's something, there's a professional polish on it, right? Before we get to present it. I love being able to do both of those things, like having the live moment and having you there for that, and then also recording it and being able to capture and send it out into the world in a different, in a slightly different way. I don't know. I think that's always a special thing.
5: Yeah, it's great. It's like, it's a nice priority to have. And there's certainly a ton of value in just like documenting the process, documenting the investment, documenting the people that like showed up. There's a lot of benefits. I don't mistake that it's just so about people and you. That's why your events are successful, is because you're a people person. And so like, yeah, I just like 100%, like this is obvious, but my job is not the priority, right? Like capturing the event, documenting it, highlighting it is not the priority. The people and investing in them and appreciating them and highlighting them and celebrating them, that's always been the most critical part of these events. And so I think that kind of just like goes back to what you said, which is like just being there in person and the people who like take the time to invest their time into coming to these events and what they get out of it. And it's obvious. Like if you look at San Diego year one to year two, the growth was insane. You know, the events just keep getting bigger and bigger, and like the keynotes keep getting better and better. And that's because of you and the people in your network and the trust that you have, and you do not let them down. You make it worth their time and you celebrate them, and that's evident. And so they keep coming back. So, you know, that's the important part for sure.
4: Life's hard, right? So we can have a little levity and have a little fun and honor each other. And that's, again, that's why I love what you do. I love the art and the creativity and the craft of storytelling. So when I find a spirit animal in the craft of like bringing stories together, I feel like we need to highlight that, because that is national security, right? It's not all just, you know, budgets and mission priorities. It's an ecosystem made up of people all doing things and all leveraging and using their stories for the greater good. And you highlight that in what you do at Poor Bear Stories. So I'm excited to honor you on the podcast today and hopefully, you know, expose a few more people in our Federal News Network and Clearance Jobs ecosystem to the great work you do. Because that's what it's all about, right? Lifting each other up and highlighting what everybody's doing. And again, our stories matter and you're a storyteller. So I love that. So anything else that I didn't ask about, I've probably eaten up all of my airtime, but I do appreciate your time and want to, you know, make sure if there's something else you wanted to convey that I didn't ask that you could tell us.
5: Yeah. So I would love, you know, as a first-time father here in the next month, I would love a mother's wisdom for my first boy.
4: Oh, you're asking me for wisdom on the podcast. I was asking you for a final anecdote. I think I said this before. I feel like you're a fantastic human. And so that's what parenting requires, right? There's no perfect parent. I mean, you know my arc for it. So I feel like any advice is going to fall flat. Follow Christ, follow your heart, love your kids well. If you lead and if you parent with love, 100% the rest takes care of itself. So it is an honor and privilege to know you. And I'm excited to like be one of your cheerleaders walking from afar with you as you start this parenting journey. It's going to be awesome. You're going to have a great time, Jacob. And I can't, you're going to have to, I mean, I expect, you know, Poor Bear Stories kids at Connect events down the road. We'll give them a pass. They don't have to come, you know, your wife can come bring the babies. I don't know. It's always a family friendly environment, as you've seen.
5: I'll reciprocate with one final point for me. I think at a time when there's so much uncertainty and just growing up in a time just where there's a lot of fear and then just uncertainty in this community and industry specifically. I mean, I was just with the deputy commander of SOCOM this week, and, you know, I'm still very much in the community and get to spend time with these guys and kind of hear their perspective on the current state of things. And I place all my hope and peace and joy in God. And I just encourage everybody to run to God. And I truly do have peace and joy just by everything or anything that is going on in this industry, even in my business. And it works amazing for me. And so I just would be remiss if I didn't give that to anybody who's listening right now. I just pray that anybody who's listening, that, you know, if they're lost, if they're in a point of their life where there's uncertainty or doubt or fear, that they would consider looking to God.
4: Amen. It's too much to bear on our own, Jacob. I need help. So Thank you again so much for being on the show. Thank you for being a part of our Clearance Jobs community and everything we do. I appreciate the stories that you tell, the community that you're a part of, and everything, again, that you've done for us and with us. It's been such a great conversation. I love that storytelling isn't just entertainment. It's a tool for connection, understanding, and mission impact. So for all of our listeners, if you haven't checked out Poor Bear Stories yet, now is the time. And as always, thank you for tuning in to Security Clearance Insecurity.
6: 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I'm attorney Elizabeth Baker Pham, and I'm here with Lindy Kaiser of Clearance Jobs. And today we are talking about buy now, pay later. If you've shopped online in the last few years, you've seen the option, I'm sure, to split your purchase into four easy payments. It's popular, it feels low stakes, and it's especially common with younger consumers. But it's really important to think twice about these programs if you have or want to have a clearance. This is a problem where it doesn't feel like debt. And the primary issue or the leading issue is psychological, right? People don't think of it as debt. It seems really low stakes, but then it can build up. So people will use it for small purchases, would they otherwise maybe think twice about, but multiple buy now, pay later or BNPL commitments can stack up, and the cumulative picture can look like financial disorganization, even when no single purchase seems that significant. So there was actually recently a report by the Consumer Financial Protection Bureau at the end of last year, and they looked at data across about 5 years starting in 2019 and found that BNPL loans have increased each year. And in 2023, the estimated value of those loans was about $45.2 billion. And the number of users also increased, right? So it's not just the amount of money that people are borrowing, but the number of people. So for example, in 2022, there were roughly 48 million users. And then in 23, it was 53.6 million.
4: I'm shook. I feel triggered when you said this, because first of all, I would never say that I would do layaway, but I keep getting those offers every time I'm shopping. And they kind of make you feel dumb for not doing it. I'm going to be honest. Like if it was like, well, if you get, and it's like, well, yeah, I could space this out. Maybe that would be easier. Maybe it would be better. But to your point, as much as it's being served up and as, you know, depending on what your consumer patterns are, like I'm glad that you flagged this because I've been tempted. But credit scores and financial issues and consumer debt is what trips up so many applicants. And so if you have an easy way to avoid it, I mean, that's obviously, but you know, I got to do a shout out because again, as a girl who likes to do a lot of online shopping, is there ever a time, is it okay? Is it just if you get behind on the payments, if you're signing up for these or you have these, should you go in and pay them off right away? Because now you're like anxious about it, or what's the issue that you're looking at or seeing it from?
6: I'm looking at it more from the proactive, protective stance, right? I agree. Maybe not the $10 purchase, but you know, the sort of the other things when I see that the offer, I'm like, oh, 0%, like over the, you know, cell phone companies now, right? Like get the brand new iPhone, pay it off over 2 years, right? They are really attractive. But I feel financial, as we've discussed, right, day in and day out, right? Financial issues are the number one reason people lose their clearance, and they are the saddest cases to me. I just feel, I think, protective over people who may be getting into a situation that they don't see coming, and especially because it's so popular among younger consumers. And as I'm sure you've seen in the financial cases, sure, there are plenty that are this big catastrophic thing happened. I didn't see coming. I had a big medical bill. I was hospitalized, right? But there's also the, it just got out of hand. And those are the things that people don't see coming. These things, if you don't pay them within the allotted time, do have interest that kick in, right? And now, as of last year, sometime in 2025, it didn't used to be that they were reported on credit reports, but now they are. That was a change in 2025. And it doesn't change the significance of the debt, but it just clicked, I think, for me at that point, how big of an issue this could be.
3: 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Thanks again. again for tuning in to Security Clearance Insecurity with your hosts, Lindy Kaiser of Clearance Jobs, Federal Employment Lawyers, Elizabeth Baker Pham of KCNF, and John Barry of Barry & Barry PLLC. 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
11: Hello and welcome to the show. I'm Federal News Network reporter Drew Friedman. The federal workforce faced a tumultuous year in 2025. There was a long hiring freeze, hundreds of thousands of employees leaving their jobs, a return to office directive, and lots more. Navigating through these changes has been a challenge not only for employees, but also for the supervisors and managers who oversee them. I recently moderated a panel of workforce leaders to hear how they are managing employees through what's been a period of significant change. At the 2026 Workforce Summit, hosted by the Advanced Technology Academic Research Center, or ATARC, you'll hear from Joni Newhart, Associate Administrator of Acquisition Workforce Programs at the Office of Management and Budget, and Sarah Moffitt, Senior Advisor of Innovation and Change Strategy at NASA.
12: I would say the last 14 months have been a challenge. I think the word unprecedented gets thrown around a lot. One of my primary disciplines is organizational change management, which you've heard a lot about today. And one of the tenets of change management is to be transparent and honest about the situation. And so I think that's been something that I have appreciated where I started at NASA the week before the inauguration. And it was an interesting time to join the best federal agency in the federal government, number one best place to work. And I feel like one of the things that made that environment so good was that our leadership was constantly very clear and open. Like, this is what's being asked of us. This is how we're responding to it. And there's several people who work with me here, so I've asked them to keep me honest and make sure that I'm telling the truth about myself. But that's something I really try to do with my teams as well, is number one, acknowledge, like, this is hard. In some cases, this has felt traumatic. We were talking earlier, like, we've seen colleagues leave where we ordinarily would have a big cake and a party and say thank you for 20 years, 30 years of service. They're just kind of walking out the door. So acknowledging that, the depth of loss, acknowledging the stress, acknowledging that, I think it's really, really important. And then I was talking with my dad this morning, and I was chatting with him about this, and he reminded me, you know, the role of the manager is kind of, yes, to acknowledge where you are now, and then you're leading forward. Right. So we're here. This is the situation. How do we make the best of it? How do we thrive? How do we empower each other within the constraints? So I think that's probably what we're going to talk about today.
11: So I think a lot of this, you know, change management, as you said, comes back to managers, supervisors, especially those first level supervisors. Can you talk about, you know, how the role of the manager has changed, or what's been the importance of that position of employee in moving through or navigating?

0: within the permissible set of boundaries. So, you know, we are able to authorize unscheduled telework within these situations. Let me give that to you. If we've got training funds, if there's training classes that you can go to, like, how do I keep you engaged? How do I keep you motivated? And in the past, we might have had a bigger budget to do that. In the past, we might have been able to bring somebody amazing in to train our teams, right? So you have to sort of pivot and think about how to do this on a budget, how to do this with, you know, my team is down, I think, 30%. It's a lot. And I'm also really looking for burnout. I'm looking for people who are just churning. I'm watching the quality of their work, not necessarily so I can ping them, but so that, you know, I can say, oh, this person has always been an exceptional performer. If things are coming down, I need to step in now to mitigate and find, you know, do a check-in. So it's a lot. As leaders, we have to be intentional, but I feel like I've had to turn that on even more and just be extra observant and extra clear and extra flexible whenever I can.
1: And Joni, I want to turn to you next. Can you talk just, you know, just kind of an open-ended question, but what have you been focusing on in terms of how you're kind of supporting or managing employees right now through what's been this significant period of change?
2: Sure, glad to talk about that. And Sarah, I love what you just said. That's fantastic. Yeah, so at OMB, we're in a little different spot because we work with all the agencies out there. DOW is a little different animal, but for all the civilian agencies, we're having a lot of acquisition churn. You heard that in an earlier panel, the Revolutionary FAR overhaul. So that's been going on for a few months, and it's really thrown a lot of chaos to our acquisition workforce members who we adore, and they work so hard. But we're throwing that, and a lot of agencies like DOT are consolidating. So there's change that way. There's leadership change. So there's so many things being thrown at them, and I think they have been shell-shocked for a while, but I hope they're starting to come out of it. And at OMB, we're starting a very huge change management effort. It's something I haven't really focused on near as much my entire career, but it's really needed now with this situation. So we're trying to, like, none of these people report to me or report to us, but we work with their leadership and their supervisors and their heads of contracting activities, their senior procurement executives. We're trying to attack this at all levels so it can filter down to best support those frontline workforce folks. We're trying to have the supervisors create an environment for them that they can take advantage of the flexibilities with this FAR overhaul, because people generally, they're like, oh, I know how to do it this way. You know, I don't really want to try these new things. Well, a lot of frontline workforce members are really excited about this because they get to do things that they've never really been allowed to do before because of the risk-averse nature of the agencies. So they were like checklists and like, I have to do it this way to avoid a protest. It's really been an interesting dynamic. But now we're trying to get them to critically think. So these are people that are uber trained, like they're trained so well. They can do so many amazing things, but they've been sort of squashed to not think. Like, do it this way, just per this checklist. And now we're trying to unleash that, and that's not easy. But we see pockets of really good things going on, and we're, like I said, we're trying to work with leadership all the way up the line to help them unleash this creative thinking and critical thinking, and it's really been interesting.
1: Can you tell me more about what's involved in that process? Is it training programs, or how are you kind of encouraging agencies to take that on?
2: Yes.
1: Or employees, excuse me.
2: Yeah, sure. So training's a piece of it, and we have a lot of resources, saying what's changed and then how to use the new FAR. Things that kind of kickstart what you're doing, trying to make it easier for them to do this new processes and the overhaul. We're talking to their leaders to say, hey, you know, here's some things you can do with your workforce. For example, at the executive level, hey, go walk around the frontline folks. You know, don't just pontificate where you are, send out memos. Go actually walk there and talk to them, and not just their leaders, but the frontline folks. That will mean a lot to them. Explain your decisions. If you make a decision, be transparent. Explain what that

0: that is. And if somebody asks you for a solution, don't just give them the solution. Say, what do you think? Or kind of walk them through the thinking process. As a leader, I fall into that that hole sometimes, but don't do that. So we're trying to give everybody, the supervisors, the executives, the senior folks, tips, because this is new to them too. Like, they've dabbled in change management, but this is a huge effort, and we need everybody on board and everybody focused in the same direction. As my boss says, all the kayaks are moving down the river the same direction. So that's what we're trying to do.
1: Mm-hmm. And what's been the reception from employees or from supervisors? I'd imagine if, you know, you've been doing things a certain way for years, maybe, how does it, are they open to making that change, or how does that look?
0: It depends. As you can imagine, they're all over the board. There's some, like, early adopters, like, are hitting the road and doing this right away. Then there's some others that are like, I think I'll kind of watch and see what happens. But we've, like, the last 3 weeks, I've personally gone out to probably 20 of the 24 CFO Act agencies, the big agencies, talked one-on-one with their senior procurement folks and their staff, whoever they want to invite. The reception has been tremendous. I was afraid, like at OMB, sometimes we say, hey, we'd like to come meet with you, and it strikes terror. Oh, no. But it wasn't like that at all. Yes, exactly. It wasn't like that at all. They really appreciated us getting involved, seeing what they needed, giving some tips, and just listening, really just listening to what's going on. And then the next phase is to, correlate all the information we got and share it among them. So we've already put together transportation and treasury, because they're both undergoing these huge consolidations. So you're not alone. There's other people that are going through this with you. So we're just trying to connect all the dots, and it's just been fascinating.
2: That's Joni Newhart, Associate Administrator of Acquisition Workforce Programs at the Office of Management and Budget, as well as Sarah Moffitt, Senior Advisor of Innovation and Change Strategy at NASA. Now we'll hear more from Kevin Sanchez-Cherry, a cyber policy training and workforce manager at the Department of Transportation.
3: We have a lot going on. We've got major restructuring. The CIO's office is restructuring, consolidating everything out of the DOT level, coming out of the component levels. We're switching from the Microsoft platform to Google. There's a lot going on there. And then some workforce changes as well. And I think there's a push to merge FAA fully into DOT. Most people probably don't know that. They are kind of a quasi-independent agency, but we're working on getting the networks all together so we have one network, and then bringing DOT fully together with FAA. So there's been probably some stress around that, but I've also seen some resiliency. There's a lot of, like you were saying, Sarah's like, okay, this is what has happened. Yeah, we could stress about that, but we have the mission to do. We have these tasks to do. So that's what I've been seeing going on, that, yeah, we're going to pick up and keep moving forward because we want to get the mission successful.
1: And are there ways that you, as a leader, are, you know, trying to communicate some of these changes to employees, or communicate with employees about these changes? How are you trying to, I guess, make people more comfortable with moving forward with some of those bigger changes?
3: There's been definitely communications from senior leadership, which is absolutely critical, because if you don't have that, then you're going to get the stress levels going higher. Because, all of this is going on, and what's leadership doing? We're just floundering around here. So there's definitely been communications that way, which is good. My piece comes in with policy training and workforce, so I get them after people start. So with the current changes going on, especially the Google migration, the cyber workforce is going to have the biggest impact, because you have people who used to do the Microsoft applications now learning Google applications. So next year's annual training for the cyber workforce, I need to factor that in and make sure that we're actually covering it, so that we know, okay, your skill set changed. Are you going to still be able to do what you need to do? Because, again, we don't want to have stress over that. It's like, wow, I've got to learn all of this stuff new. How am I going to do that? So my team is kind of getting in there to help provide the resources so that they can do what they need with as little hassle as possible.
1: And can you tell me in a little bit more detail what, you know, what does it involve from your team in that transition? Like, what are some of the steps that you guys are taking now to fully onboard later on?
3: Well, for now, I'm kind of handling OCIO with our reorg. So there's going to be new positions opening, some position descriptions changing. So I ask the CISO and the CIO, I need to be a part of that when these PDs are being redesigned so that I can ensure that they're aligned with OPM series and the titles and then the cyber codes and the cyber roles, so that all of that needs to be set up, because other agencies, when it comes to the cyber codes, aligning those, that there's a lot of questions about that. Still, a lot of people don't really know what the cyber codes are for, and I'm sure that there's a large percentage of DOT that don't even know what theirs are. So my team and I are kind of working on that. And I'd like to get a tool together where you could go onto the intranet and you could look up your basic information to see, okay, this is me, this is your office, your supervisor, your job title, your series, your grade, and then the cyber codes and the work roles, and then have a link for career pathing, because NICE did a really good job with their NICS portal to link to that, so that, again, career paths. So, again, you don't want to just pigeonhole people. It's like, okay, where do I go from here? So offer them this. Say, this is a resource available, and then also want to try and get IDPs again so that the managers are talking with their employees about the IDPs, maybe even show them, here, go ahead and do this. Here's the career path. You're here. These are the options available to you. Which way do you want to go? You can use your IDP to identify training to help get you from point A to point B.
1: Did you want to add to that, Sarah?
4: That's how Kevin and I actually met, like 8 years ago, 9 years ago, was doing cyber career pathways and competency models for the workforce. And I think that's if you don't mind, if I can pull on that thread a little bit. You know, we're talking about strengthening the workforce capabilities, and I think we'd be remiss if we didn't talk about career pathways. That's something that we take very seriously in NASA OCIO and in other organizations. I know that they're really looking at this as well as, and there was a panel on it earlier, but like, how are we training our workforce for today using the tools that we have, but also equipping them for the next, you know, with AI coming out? So I think what Kevin's doing is really important, which is looking at the knowledge, skills, abilities, and tasks that folks are currently doing. And really, I think agencies need to be doing this at large with their whole workforce, and then looking at doing a real inventory of what roles do we think are relevant today and what roles will be relevant in 36 months and 72 months from now, and starting to develop upskilling, certainly, but potentially reskilling or cross-skilling, as we've heard earlier, to ensure that the workforce that we have understands transparently these are roles that we see sunsetting at some point. We're not going to need X number of customer service folks. We may not need as many administrative support specialists. We may not need as many communications people or graphics designers or whatever the case may be. So what are the knowledge, skills, abilities, and tasks that you have now, your competencies, and how do those align? And the NICS portal does do that for the cyber workforce, but how do those align with other skills that we think will be in higher demand in the coming 36 months, and what are the key differentiators? If you're here, and we need you in this role here, potentially in 36 months, how do we get you there? Is there a training program? Is there a path that you can take to develop those skills? And that's going to be a gigantic undertaking for the workforce, and potentially slightly outside of the scope of this presentation, but that has a lot to do with change management. It has a lot to do with preparing the workforce, and again, being transparent, And providing our workforce the flexibility to think about their careers now before you get to this junction where it's like your job series is no longer needed. What are you gonna do? So really preparing them and getting them ready for that is, I think, a very strategic initiative that agencies, I'm sure, are very actively thinking about. I know I think about it a lot.
3: Yeah. And it does have to come from both ways, from the individual employee looking upward and from management looking downward, because the management needs to provide the resources that are needed by the employee And they also, you also need that communication, open communication, and the communication often, like you probably do that with your people. Sarah, is it not just, hey, I'll see you in 6 months at your evaluation. Okay, we've done that, another 6 months. No, there needs to be ongoing dialogue. There needs to be not just an open door, but there needs to be that communication from the top down and from the bottom up.
1: Candidly speaking here, there's been a lot of workforce reductions in the last year, too. You know, NASA and DOT have both lost thousands of employees. How does that factor into what you're doing now? How does that change things in terms of, like, how you're trying to, you know, develop skills or cross-skill people?
0: Oh, sure, I can weigh in. So in our talks with the senior procurement folks, agencies have lost 1102s or the contract specialists anywhere from 15% up to 40%. It's huge, and it's, we can't look back at that. We're where we're at, but looking forward, this is an opportunity for agencies to really think about what you two have been talking about. What skills are needed? AI is going to turn acquisition on its head. Like, it's going to help a lot so that our contract specialists can really focus on value-added activities and projects. I love that aspect of it. But there's also things that we didn't used to have available, all the data. You know, we need to get very close to our customers so that we can, you know, figure out how to best meet their requirements. And it's really, I'd say, an opportunity. And I think most agencies are looking at that and figuring out, you know, what are we going to look like? And that's a big conversation.
4: You know, we are down a significant part of our workforce, and there is, of course, a risk of burnout, and there's a lot of risks there. We do have artificial intelligence. I know there are some agencies that are kind of slow rolling it. There are some that are further along. On my team, we are actively looking at the ways that things like Copilot and Gemini can augment our work. Mika and I went to a conference last year, and she brought up the headline that we're the last generation of leaders who will lead a human-only workforce. This is a really, I hope everybody that's, you know, kind of taking notes writes that down, because it's very important for multiple reasons. It's important because how we lead has to change fundamentally. I'm talking like all of the talk that we did for years about leading a hybrid workforce. We need to turn and talk about how do we lead an augmented workforce. I love that so much that I actually had it trademarked, because I think it's really important. We need to learn how to lead an AI-augmented workforce. How we do performance management is going to change. How we motivate is going to change. And then if you think about it, your teams are made up of several individual contributors who have now become managers of infinite interns. That's what I call Gen AI, infinite interns. So now you need to teach your teams to manage their resources. And that's what Gen AI is. It's a resource for them. So how do I, you know, work with Joni, who's far senior to me, but let's pretend like she's not. You know, how do I work with Joni to say, okay, you know, you used to be an individual contributor. This is your lane. Now I need you to be the humanest you ever. Use all of your human capabilities, your talents, your experience, your passions, your skills, and here's how to delegate other parts to AI. That is going to be a skill set that our entire workforce needs to learn how to do. And so starting to teach that now is really an opportunity as well.
2: 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Until next time, I'm Drew Friedman.
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10: 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Nights and weekends, we air Washington Nationals, Capitals, and Wizards, and the Navy Midshipmen. 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
12: I'm Heather Bosch. President Trump says Tehran is eager to make a deal to end the U.S.-Israeli war against Iran. He says he's reviewing a proposal from Iran and that U.S. forces have seized at least three ships since starting a blockade of the Strait of Hormuz.
13: America became, in its own president's words, a pirate nation.
14: Who would have thought we were doing that? We're like pirates. We're sort of like pirates.
13: The world's most critical oil choke point has effectively been shut down. 3,000 ships a month before the war, now to almost none.
12: CBS's Remy Innocencio says because the strait is a vital passageway for oil tankers, fuel prices have soared. That is getting part of the blame for Spirit Airlines ending operations today. CBS's Olivia Gasses.
15: The near doubling of fuel prices that led to Spirit's collapse is one of the starkest business losses of the Iran war so far. But the administration is pointing the finger elsewhere.
16: We had an airline go down because the markets were trying to allow two airlines to merge, make them stronger, and offer more competition for the American consumer.
17: Transportation Secretary Sean Duffy blamed Spirit Airlines' demise on the Biden administration for blocking a merger with JetBlue in 2024. The previous administration denied the deal over concerns it would remove a low-cost carrier and raise prices.
12: AAA says gas prices have reached a national average of $4.43 a gallon. Critics say a U.S. Supreme Court ruling this week essentially weakened the Voting Rights Act and will put black and brown voters at a disadvantage. CBS's Nicole Killian explains.
18: The Supreme Court's 6-3 decision to strike down Louisiana's congressional map hits right in the heart of Cleo Field's seat.
19: The district was created. First of all, Louisiana's minority population, black population, is over a third of the state.
18: The Democrat represents the 6th congressional district, which slinks from Shreveport to Baton Rouge. But the high court ruled the newly drawn majority-minority district was an unconstitutional gerrymander since it was based on race. Congressman Troy Carter represents the other majority-minority district in New Orleans.
20: It can wipe out both of our seats.
12: An historic win at the Kentucky Derby today, as heard on NBC Sports.
21: Here's Golden Tempo! Golden Tempo! And Serena Ball make history in the Kentucky Derby over Renegade! final time of 202.27 seconds.
12: Golden Tempo was trained by Sherry DeVoe, who becomes the first woman to train the winner of the opening leg of the Triple Crown. This is CBS News.
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26: Welcome back to CBS Eye on Veterans. I'm Navy veteran and journalist Phil Briggs, reporting for the military veteran website ConnectingVets.com. Now this week, we've got an incredible interview for you about the recent raid in Venezuela, where elite U.S. military forces, like 1st Special Forces Operational Detachment Delta, or Delta Force, successfully extracted the notorious Venezuelan president, Nicolas Maduro, and brought him to the U.S. to be tried on drug trafficking charges. Shortly after the raid, my colleague, Special Forces and Ranger veteran, author, and acclaimed journalist Jack Murphy published on the website thehighside.substack.com an article entitled Bold Delta Force Raid Leads to Capture of Maduro. But what really made this article stand out from the mainstream reporting we've all seen were the incredible details that Jack was able to include as a journalist with deep connections within the intelligence and special operations community. So here to go behind the scenes of this daring raid is Special Forces veteran, my buddy Jack Murphy. Jack, welcome back to Eye on Vets, brother.
27: Hey, Phil. Thanks for having me again.
26: Always good. And thought of you, I mean, almost called you over the weekend to just be like, hey, what's really going on? And before we even dive into that, is it unusual to you, being a former Ranger, being former Special Forces, like how much we're seeing real time in an operation like this? Because I was always under the impression that these types of stories are obscure blips on the world news radar and no one ever connects the dots between U.S. intelligence, maybe CIA, maybe government. Is it weird we're even talking about this so openly?
27: Not anymore. You know, the speed of communications has, you know, sped up a lot over the last couple of decades. And with social media, we saw both in Caracas and we saw in Abbottabad in 2011, you know, some of the first reports that there's a raid going on is local people on social media recording, why is there a helicopter over my city? What the hell's going on? So that's part of it. But the other part that, you know, I'm not particularly surprised that we're talking about this is, yes, these units do clandestine and low visibility operations around the world, stuff that you and I just don't hear about. But when they do kinetic operations, especially big, big like centerpiece operations like this and abduct the leader of a country out of his palace in Shanghai to a U.S. naval ship, that's going to come out in the press. Like, you're not hiding that. And sure enough, President Trump and the chairman of the Joint Chiefs of Staff, Marco Rubio, and Pete Hegseth, did a press conference on it, you know, just like 12 hours later, and kind of laid out, not in granular detail, but quite a bit of detail about how the operation unfolded. So yeah, we're in a new era of information transparency, where it's basically impossible to have a unit that is overtly conducting combat operations and also maintain secrecy.
0: And certainly not in a country where people have cell phones, too. You're more likely to get away with it in the middle of Central Africa than you
27: and
0: would.
27: Conducting airstrikes and kidnapping the president. Yeah, I mean, that's going to come out.
0: All right. Let's just jump in. I'll just glean from the lead here to the article, and we'll kind of dive in from here. Because, again, this is incredible writing, incredible insight into what we just witnessed. But you kick off by saying a bold nighttime raid in Caracas executed by Delta Force and 160th Special Operations Aviation Regiment. Cool squadron name, too, by the way. The Night Stalkers.
27: Yeah,
0: always
27: yeah.
0: Love that. That's basically the people that give the rides to the elite special operations.
27: They have the hard part of the mission, as far as I'm concerned.
0: Oh, you got to fly them in and get them out. And
27: yeah.
0: It's a two-way range when you're in the air.
27: Absolutely.
0: It cannot be fun dropping into a situation, no matter where you are in the world. But you described the air package overhead, totaling more than 150 aircraft. They went on to capture Venezuelan President Nicolas Maduro and his wife Celia Flores. The mission was called Operation Absolute Resolve. And as we just described here in the start, not your typical Joint Special Operations Command, a capture-kill raid, but was designed to serve as an arrest warrant based on a Department of Justice indictment against Maduro and his regime. In this sense, Delta operators were escorts to federal law enforcement officers. The preparation was over months and months. We'll get into that a little bit later this hour. The coordination of the CIA, National Security Agency, National Geospatial Intelligence Agency, and under the command of Air Force General Dan Kane, who formerly was the chairman of the Joint Chiefs of Staff, and prior to that worked as the head of the Joint Special Operations Command. So he kind of knew Black Ops firsthand. This is his bread and butter, so to speak. So having said all that, let's begin with my first question. Is it weird that we're using a military asset like Delta for something that seems more law enforcement?
27: Yeah, that's an interesting question. So the FBI hostage rescue team has a long history of working with JSOC. Delta helped stand that unit up. Many years ago, when I was doing, or I was a part of operations in Iraq with the Special Ops Task Force, we had a couple FBI agents from HRT out with us. Maybe the most direct comparison would be some of the rendition operations that Delta Force did in Libya, probably about 10 years ago now, where they went over to Libya and they grabbed terrorists. They had FBI agents embedded in their task force to actually make an arrest, because they're serving an arrest warrant that the United States has issued. And so this maintains that chain of custody, that a law enforcement officer is placing them under arrest, and they're then transported back to the United States for prosecution.
0: Okay, so not unheard of if you're in the know. Got it. What do you say to those who say he got reverse iced, though? I heard John Stewart use that term recently. ICE gets a bunch of people and then swoops them off to another country. And we here are swooping into another country and bringing somebody, a foreign national, back to ours to be tried.
27: Well, same with that Honduran drug baron that we pardoned and sent back home. But then we're kidnapping Maduro and bringing him here for prosecution. It's goofy, I admit.
0: I mean, goofy being an understatement. Is it safe to say there's some hypocrisy going on here? We pardon one drug-dealing foreign leader, and then we swoop in and we get another foreign leader and bring him to justice. Like,
27: I think hypocrisy is a fundamental part of politics, and I can even accept the hypocrisy to a certain extent, because the pragmatism that's necessary to make deals in the national or international arena. But that said, we are, in my opinion, in an era of increased hypocrisy, contradiction, incoherence and irrationality to the point that it's hard to reconcile any of those things or make any sort of sense of them in your mind. And I think it's, you know, it's part of the era we're in. It's an age of shamelessness, it feels like.
0: I like that almost as much as reverse iced, an age of shamelessness. All right.
27: Now that said, I have no sympathy for Nicolas Maduro. I have no sympathy for the Manuel Noriegas or the terrorists that we scooped up in Libya. You know, they're not good guys. Soleimani was a really bad guy, and the world is a better place without him. But the question you have to ask is, just because this action is anti-Iranian, anti-Al-Qaeda, okay, but is it also pro-America? That's the bigger question, and I think that's the question that listeners will have to come to their own conclusions about. You know, I can give my opinion, but that's all it is. I'd certainly encourage people to think about that.
0: Yeah, and that's really what the entire tenor of this conversation I hope to be. It's just something to think about. And we're going to get back to the cool guy details here in a minute. But I got to ask, do administrations, this isn't about Trump, this isn't about Obama, this is just about U.S. government in general, do they always need to seek congressional approval to make a kinetic strike against somebody that is obviously doing harm to the world? I mean,
27: so I'm not a lawyer, but the president does have quite a bit of authority to deploy military forces, particularly if there's an imminent threat against the United States. And then he would have to inform Congress afterwards, possibly, you know, get a declaration of war, all the other stuff that goes along with that. But then the imminent threat aspect of it is our government saying that, well, they're shipping fentanyl, you know, whatever drug into the United States and killing Americans, and that constitutes an imminent threat to America. How the AUMF authorizes, you know, preparation of the battle space in Venezuela is beyond me. I mean, you're going to have to talk to a lawyer that can explain that one, because, again, that's one of those contradictions that's hard for me to reconcile. But then in the press conference, they're like, yeah, we want the oil. And you can't make the claim, though, that oil in the ground in Venezuela is an imminent threat to American lives. Like, that just doesn't make any sense.
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30: 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I'm Edward Siegel, author of Crisis Ahead and the Crisis Casebook. I'm also a Leadership Strategies Senior Contributor for Forbes.com. Communication risk management tracks changes in public sentiment, the concerns of employees, and online conversations long before problems can turn into headlines. Responding to a crisis will always matter, but proactive monitoring, pre-approved messaging, and coordination between departments are just as important. 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It can help prevent a crisis from happening in the first place.
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0: 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I'm Navy vet Phil Briggs with ConnectingVets.com. Now, after the news broke of the recent Delta Force raid, where elite U.S. military forces extracted the notorious self-proclaimed leader of Venezuela, Nicolas Maduro, I read an incredibly detailed article about the mission from my colleague and Special Forces veteran Jack Murphy. Because of his personal experience in special operations and his deep connections in the intelligence community, he was able to get some details that were previously unreported. So here we jump into the part of our conversation where we talked about the immediate pivot from a case that targeted a drug-dealing leader that posed an immediate threat to U.S. citizens to our takeover of the entire country and their oil industry.
27: So they use this pretext of, you know, drug trafficking, and it is a pretext. I mean, you can watch that press conference for yourself, and I mean, they just come right out and say it, like, yeah, we're getting oil, man.
0: Yeah, you know, and then to say it's a threat directly, the drugs themselves are a threat. I could understand Osama bin Laden was a threat.
27: Right.
0: And the whole Al-Qaeda going all the way back to its origin, the Mujahideen, you know, I mean, I can understand.
27: Soleimani, I mean, was launching strikes. He had American blood on his hands.
0: Oh, my gosh, the countless strikes against U.S. forces in Iraq during GWAT. But then, you know, you look at Osama bin Laden and the pretext, even the war on terror with 9/11. You know, I can connect those dots and say, if you got to go somewhere and take out a bad guy, yeah. But those are different scenarios than a bunch of amped up free Americans doing lines of blow in the bathroom, you know, that they willingly chose to do at a nightclub. Those were people getting high. That legit wanted to be doing it. I mean,
27: yeah. I mean, interestingly, you know, JSOC and Delta Force, they went after Pablo Escobar in the early 1990s, but that was because Pablo took down a civilian airliner to kill. I can't remember the whole story, but to kill one person on that airliner, he blew up an airplane full of people, and that put himself in a totally different arena of international terrorism.
0: Oh, okay. So I had no idea. So there is, to some degree, a precedent with us chasing down drug dealers using military assets.
27: Oh, sure. Yes. They were non-state actors, though, okay? They were drug cartels. This is the, you know, his presidency is deemed illegitimate. You know, the election may have been rigged and a joke, but like it or not, he was the de facto leader of Venezuela.
0: Yeah. So much more than just a drug dealer when, as you'd mentioned, just seconds later, they're like, and now that we got control, we're also going to take care of all this oil for you. Like, yeah. Okay, which came first, chicken or egg? Which came first, cocaine or petroleum? I'm not sold.
27: Yeah.
0: All right. Let's talk about preparation for this. This is where your article really gets fascinating. I was amazed at some of the details you can glean. Again, I respect our community enough to know that, you know, when you say source or sources. You know, we're not naming them here, but it's not because you're just making this up. This isn't spinning yarn. This isn't a fictional narrative or a fantasy you guys have. You, as a former member of the special operations community, do know some unique individuals. It's endlessly fascinating.
27: So just to touch on that about the use of anonymous sources, there's always a question, well, why do they need to be anonymous? Which is an understandable question. And yeah, a lot of times sources don't need to be anonymous. In this case, they are, because they are people in and around the United States government that have access to certain information. And if their names became public, they could potentially be prosecuted by the Department of Justice. And that's why anonymous sources have to be used. I'm a journalist. I have First Amendment rights. I have freedom of speech, freedom of the press. But a journalist's sources do not have those freedoms in the same way, and the government could go after them. And hence, That's why I use anonymous sources in this article, and why I even curtailed some of the information I was told. There's information about intelligence gathering and how we knew what we knew that I made a little vague in certain parts of the article. When it comes to sources, like human sources in foreign countries, you have to be very careful about that, because, you know, if one of our spies, a CIA guy, got exposed, that's really bad. But he's going to get, you know, a black eye, literally or figuratively, and kicked out of the country. If it's an intelligence source, a recruited foreign source overseas, that guy will be brought down into a basement and shot. And, I mean, end of story. So you need to be really careful about that.
0: Well, you definitely treated it right here. And let's take a peek behind the curtain here. Just a couple of the facts I learned from this article. Again, talking about Operation Absolute Resolve and the capture of Venezuelan President Nicolas Maduro. And we talk about kind of the setup to this. They actually made a mock-up of where he was staying. And in addition to that, the intelligence prep work included finding out some really cool granular details. Share with me a little bit about that. Even the importance of knowing about his pets. That's
27: so cool. So that was a comment that the chairman of the Joint Chiefs of Staff made, that we were tracking where he was going, where he lived, what he was doing, even what his pets were. And that comment probably isn't too far from the truth. My understanding is that we recruited a source very close to Maduro, and I will leave it at that. The source was able to tell the United States intelligence community almost in real time about Maduro's movements. And we were tracking him in that manner for a couple weeks. As far as some of the other preparation that went into this, one of the things that really enabled this operation was a couple high-level defectors from the Venezuelan government over the last year or so. One of them was an intelligence chief. The other was one of the people who that ran a state-owned oil company in Venezuela. And the CIA was able to use those guys to gain a lot of insight into what was going on inside Venezuela and figure out who we can work with in Venezuela. Who can we use as an intelligence source? Who can we use as a support agent? And we did, in fact, recruit a source network inside Venezuela. The CIA put some people on the ground in August, and they began establishing this network. As they got closer to the operation itself, they did things like emplacing various pieces of technical gear, like beacons for bombing targets or electronic jammers in key places, and these types of activities to sort of prepare the environment for the operation that was to come. So that's one part of, you know, what happened. And then, of course, the source that was recruited closer to Maduro. And then some of the other things that were done in the run-up to this, the lights in Caracas blinked out. Just as this operation was taking place, which is the same thing that happened in Abbottabad, Pakistan, when the SEALs went in to kill bin Laden. So, and President Trump, he said we did that with certain expertise that we have. Make of that what you will. I've also been told that we took control of the military communication system, as that operation unfolded. So those are some of the things that were done in the run-up to this operation to prepare for it.
0: So we have the ability to turn the lights out in just about any city in the world if we want to. That is,
27: I don't know if that's true, but in some cities, apparently we do.
0: That is wild. Yeah, I mean, I maybe shouldn't say so much as any city in the world, but yeah, just to think that at a moment's notice, the U.S. can just, you know, we need a little bit of darkness here. Let's just turn the lights off on the whole city.
27: You know, the thing is that the United States military fights at night, and they fight at night better than anyone else. But what's, you know, operating in an urban area that's well lit, turning off the lights gives them a tremendous advantage with their night vision.
0: Not to mention the fact that the power that enables the security systems just immediately goes out. So you've got, right, you know, a window of time there. Another cool thing you talked about as far as this mission goes, you talked about like flying in with the 160th there and masking the terrain.
27: Terrain masking, yeah. That's a technique that helicopter pilots will use. And basically you fly almost nape of the earth. You're flying like 100 feet off the ground. And what you're doing is you're positioning your helicopter's ingress path with a terrain feature between you and the enemy's radar installations. So you're using a mountain or a hilltop to conceal your movement as you come in. And then as you pop up over that terrain feature, maybe they see you, but that, by then it's too late. In this case, as they were coming up over that last terrain feature, we had all kinds of aircraft in the air doing suppressive airstrikes. And so they started eliminating those air defense units to create a path for the 160th pilots to fly into the target area. I believe it was a couple little birds, two Chinooks, and six or seven Blackhawks, I believe.
0: Wow, that's cool.
27: And the assault force was made up of C Squadron of Delta Force and elements of 3rd Ranger Battalion. Those were the two elements on the assault team. Again, as we mentioned earlier, two FBI HRT guys were along for the ride to make the arrest.
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6: This is CBS Eye on Veterans, the weekly show that looks at life through the eyes of our military vets, and I'm Navy veteran Phil Briggs. Now, we've been talking about Operation Absolute Resolve, where Delta Force and elite special operations teams recently captured and removed the president of Venezuela, Nicolas Maduro, in a covert pre-dawn mission almost straight out of Hollywood. Our guest, Jack Murphy, special forces veteran and journalist, recently wrote an article for The High Side, national security news outlet, and revealed some granular details about the mission from sources whose identity must be withheld for operational security. We talked about a rare FBI unit that works alongside special operations forces and was there for the capture of Maduro.
7: Yeah, the FBI HRT team is very interesting to me because they are, in a sense, operators. Some people would probably cringe at me using that term, but they're highly trained. They know how to do close quarter battle and hostage rescues, and they've gotten very good at what they do. If you remember the Bunker Boy story from a handful of years ago, mm-hmm. where that crazy guy kidnapped the kid and brought him in the bunker, and HRT successfully rescued the kid. So they are assaulters, you could say. They do diving, they do parachuting, all that special ops type stuff, but they are also badged FBI agents that can collect evidence, do investigations, and make arrests. And that's something that Delta Force doesn't do. By design, it doesn't do that because of some of the laws that we have, posse comitatus and so forth, about the military operating domestically, which actually brings me to a funny point. Going into a country like Mexico or Panama, Venezuela, wherever, and grabbing up a drug cartel guy is a time-honored technique that the DEA calls habeas grabis.
6: That's an actual term for it.
7: That's a nickname. It's not an official term, but it's a term that has been used in those communities for a while.
6: See, this is the stuff you get by talking to Jack Murphy. You're not going to read this in the Post. The Times doesn't have this. You got to be with somebody that's smoked cigars and drank some bourbon with tier one guys to get these kinds of things. Is it true, you think, that they actually built a structure similar to the where he was staying in order to practice getting in and getting out and knowing, you know, your infill and your exfill technique?
7: Yes, my understanding is they did have a full-scale mock-up that was pretty detailed, and I'm not sure exactly where there's one or two places where it could have been, but suffice to say it was in the Fort Bragg area, North Carolina, where they did those rehearsals.
6: And to think somewhere out there in America is like a group of contractors and carpenters and stuff that have this super secret contract where, hey, what are you building over there? Nothing.
7: Nothing, dude. You know, I think a lot of those guys are actually former special ops guys themselves that get these contracts. And yeah, you're kind of right. I mean, there are these people who are cleared, like, you know, you're at least going to be limitedly read on to whatever's going on.
8: All right. Some more fun facts from this article. Let's talk about some of the military hardware or just, you know, what is in one of these mission sets. You'd mentioned 150 aircraft, but talk to me a little bit about, like, some of the tools we use just in the nature of these type of operations.
7: Oh, well, I mean, I think most people are familiar at this point from films, if nothing else. You know, these guys are jocked up with the body armor and night vision and all kinds of weaponry. But they're also going to carry all kinds of manual ballistic and explosive breaching tools. That's going to be a big thing, especially in Latin America, if you've ever been down there. There's a lot of security. There's a lot of barbed wire. There's a lot of heavy doors that you would have to get through. And as the operators came up and they cleared this structure, Maduro was in the process of trying to close the steel door on a panic room that he was trying to hide in. And that's when the Delta guys caught up with him and he was placed under arrest. Him and his wife were both placed under arrest.
8: And then, of course, the aircraft we're talking that are, you know, above, just for the opening salvo of a mission like this, the aircraft, you know, are everything from what, F-22s and
7: Fighters, bombers, remotely piloted drones, all that stuff was up there. I should also mention, too, that this operation

0: captured Maduro in what appeared to be a DEA jacket. At what point did he get the Nike tracksuit, do you think?
1: So I think that happened once they got on the USS Iwo Jima. When the assault force came back and landed on that, on the Iwo Jima, that was when Maduro was transferred from FBI custody to DEA custody. And I imagine that's because FBI did the op because they have a long relationship with Delta. But the indictment against Maduro is for drug trafficking. So he was turned over to the DEA, and they maintained custody of him, bringing him back to the United States.
0: Oh, okay. So there's a little more signaling going on than what we think with these pictures. You know, the DEA jacket shows that he's wanted on drug crimes. The Nike tracksuit shows, like many tracksuits through the generations, that he is a drug dealer.
1: Need some more gold chains, maybe.
0: Right, or something. Should have let him take his sleep mask off, at least. I don't know what that was about. But that's,
1: it's interesting that that picture, I mean, Trump posted it. So, I mean, he had his reasons, but I'm told that Maduro has been treated as a de facto head of state. That's why they didn't put him in an orange jumpsuit, and they didn't, like, they tried to keep him away from the news helicopters. They didn't necessarily want to do, like, a perp walk with him. And I've also been told that he's been video recorded almost constantly since they grabbed him up. The reason being, in case the Department of Justice or the military at any point has to refute allegations that torture was used. So they want to have, you know, irrefutable evidence.
0: All right, so it's more than just my comical take on fashion. Got it. Okay. All right. So many fascinating things in this article. This wasn't without sort of a two-way fight, though, and I hadn't heard until I'd read this article that we were hit by enemy fire.
1: Yes. I'm still finding out more about this operation and may end up writing more about it. I've been told that the number of enemy KIA during this operation is somewhere around 80. That includes, according to the Cuban government, 32 Cuban officers that were ostensibly Maduro's bodyguard, which tells you a couple of things. Obviously, there's a Cuban nexus to all of this. But furthermore, why does Maduro need Cubans to guard him? He doesn't trust his own countrymen to do that. Somebody that has popular support is, you know, going to have people from his country guarding him, right? If he was a legitimate leader. So these are questions to ask. I'm told that there were two civilian casualties. We blew up a radio tower and it fell over on a shack that, you know, some local civilians were using as a home. So, I mean, any kind of collateral damage is tragic, but I do think they tried to minimize it as best they could on this operation. As far as other engagements, I mean, one of the helicopters got shot up on the way in, but maintained, you know, it was flyable, and they continued with the mission. And then on the way out, there were more suppressive fires from airstrikes, and it sounds like the helicopters may have suppressed some enemy positions as well.
0: Which, again, speaks to what you said at the top of the interview here, is that, you know, some of the biggest heroes are not necessarily the guys kicking in doors, but it's the 160th. You know, the Night Stalkers flying in. I mean, you're flying the plane. You're not, you can't even really defend yourself that well.
1: It's hard to articulate to people just like how talented those pilots are and the things that they can do with their aircraft. You'd be amazed. I've been on them and watched them set a helicopter down on a street in the middle of Mosul, Iraq at night with telephone wires and electrical wires all around us fluttering in the rotor wash. And they're able to maneuver that aircraft just in the perfect place, get you right down, put you where you belong. I've been on little birds landing on rooftops and stuff like that. I mean, again, not trying to like make this about me. I'm just saying it's incredibly impressive what those pilots are able to do.
0: So cool. Yeah. In fact, I remember talking to the author of the book, The Making of a Night Stalker, an incredible book. And even in your memoirs, I was it your memoir that talks about John Waning, or where you're sitting on the...
1: That might have been me.
0: Yeah. You described the term for sitting on the edge of the chopper, you know, with gun ready, straddling it almost like a horse.
1: Yeah, sitting on the pod of the little bird facing forward. Yeah, John Waning it.
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8: 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And we're rolling into the new year with a story as explosive as the fireworks on New Year's Eve. Jack Murphy, a Special Forces veteran and journalist, recently dropped an article on The High Side, national security news outlet, that gives us a behind-the-scenes look at the capture of the notorious president of Venezuela, Nicolas Maduro, by U.S. Special Operations. We'll wrap this hour with a deeper look into the mission, an interesting note about the U.S. Navy's role, and hear some important takeaways from Jack, who's personally been involved in classified missions as a Ranger and Special Forces. USS Iwo Jima. Just a little bit about that. Like, so he went from his compound and we got him and then flew to a Navy ship.
9: Right. I believe they launched from that ship also.
8: Hmm.
9: So off the coast, and I mean, I'm not a Navy guy, but the Iwo Jima is like an amphibious strike aircraft, I think it's called, or amphibious assault craft or something. And it's one of those, it has a flat top, sort of like an aircraft carrier, but I believe they only fly helicopters and Ospreys off of it, like rotary wing aircraft. And then inside the hull of the aircraft, the Marines can take their amphibious landing craft off of it and go to shore. So, yeah, again, I'm not a Navy guy, but that was the platform that they used.
10: Yeah, so cool. And I never got my surface warfare pin while I was in because I was just a lowly journalist. But I'll say that it is impressive, those kinds of ships. We've got a tool in the box for just about everything in the Navy. Shout out to the men and women of the USS Iwo Jima. You guys are awesome.
9: Yeah, especially whichever, you know, lowly private got wind of the operation and bet on, what is it, Polymarket against the Maduro regime the day before the operation. Did you see that?
10: No.
9: Yeah, somebody got on there and, you know, this one of these things where you can like bet against futures. It's like short selling, basically. And this guy, we don't know who, short sold the Maduro regime that it was going to be, hit in the next 24 hours than it was. And this guy put like 40,000 in and he drew like over $100,000 the next day. And I have no idea who that was. I'm telling a joke that, you know, I imagine some like private shipping paint on the hull of the aircraft and gets wind that this mission's taking place, sees the helicopters taking off and gets on his cell phone. It's like, bye, bye, bye.
10: That's the E4 Mafia for you, baby. That is a brilliant.
9: Well, would it surprise right you, though, if that came out, if that was the case?
10: Not at all. That would not. As a former E4 and, you know, kind of a derelict myself, definitely not surprising at all. I think it's only a matter of time before we can bet on war things on DraftKings or on, you know, FanDuel.
9: That's what they're already doing that on. Yeah, I think it's called Polymarket.
10: You're such a nerd, Jack. I love it. You know all these dark things about the internet. That is great.
9: Yeah, it's my speciality.
10: The Dark Corners of the World, featuring Jack Murphy, your host. Let's look forward a little bit now. We've talked so much about this mission and kind of behind the curtain, but it remains to be seen, you know, after we pick up Maduro, he gets brought all the way from this Venezuela Navy ship. He's in New York. He's rooming with P. Diddy or something there in a jail in Brooklyn. Trump comes out and says, we're going to run it, meaning the U.S. government. What the heck does that mean?
9: Yeah, I mean, it doesn't really mean anything, does it? You know, when we go and do these things, so often the transition plan is simply, good luck, bro. You got this, you know, and you know, we've seen how that works out. And all of our partner forces from South Vietnam to Afghanistan to Iraq and elsewhere. But I think, in my understanding of this operation is, you know, despite some of the bluster, that this operation was seen more as a policy change rather than a regime change. And now we get into a game of semantics, of course. But why I point that out is that we removed Maduro, but we left the other key leaders in Venezuela in place. We didn't remove them. And so we're hoping to create this sort of like leadership gap that will be filled with new people that are more amenable to working with the United States government. And I think that's what Marco Rubio and Donald Trump are looking for, is a sort of fresh batch of leaders in Venezuela that are willing to work with, frankly, American oil companies.
10: Mm. You know, anytime you do that, you run the risk of like, okay, you have a policy initiative and you've rolled out your military assets, you've deposed a leader. So you own the policy on paper, but you don't own the back streets in the rural heartland of this country. Yeah. So what happens, as we saw in Iraq and Afghanistan, the locals can be easily turned to think that, well, now this is an anti-colonial, an anti-imperial initiative, and get out the big, bad American Westerners and fight for your right to party.
9: Yeah.
10: Do we run the risk of these, and what's the group I've heard about? Colectivos? The people that are loyalists to Maduro? Do we run the risk of them running around the streets saying, look what America's trying to do to you? It's stealing our natural resources. Like, do they run this risk of this whole thing going sideways now on the back streets? Because people are like, yeah, I don't want to get ripped off by an American.
9: Yeah, no, there's definitely a risk there, and there are many Venezuelans who are understandably upset by this and upset by the instability that their government is going through right now. You know, even if everything goes according to plan, I've been told that America's reception in Venezuela is going to be icy, to say the least. There's going to be a bit of an uphill battle there. But it's also telling that there hasn't been, like, riots in the streets. There hasn't been, like, a resistance organization or insurgency kicking up in Caracas or elsewhere. You haven't seen any of that. And what can we take away from that? I mean, maybe it's that people are, you know, kind of okay with him going. You know, this is, he may have outlived his welcome, not for me to say, but that there haven't been, like, widespread protest movements or whatever. It seems like maybe it's not the biggest thing over the long term. But, I mean, it remains to be seen. I mean, you're right. Like, all of this could go sideways very quickly.
10: So, like, basically, if the average Venezuelan's daily life doesn't radically improve or at least feel like it's on the road to improvement, those people that were pretty impartial or, frankly, disgusted by Maduro, they could easily be swayed to be like, yeah, 6 months in, a year in, life just gets even worse. They could be convinced that this whole thing was,
9: right,
10: you know, bad and it's the dang Americans' fault.
9: Yeah, I mean, the VP was sworn in after Maduro was kidnapped, and it remains to be seen how much popular support she's going to have. But right now, she has some support. Yeah, I mean, it's a sort of transitory time for the Venezuelans, and I mean, I understand that everyone feels very nervous down there.
10: And it just kind of echoes of GWAT to me, because I'd imagine in all those cities, there was a time when they were like, yes, Saddam Hussein's gone, thank you. And then it's impossible to get your daily life done. And a year and a half later, you're like, what have you done?
9: It becomes, you know, even the people who supported you, you know, who didn't like Saddam or didn't like Maduro, but then 5 years later, they're like, why are the Americans still here? Yeah. Like, why are you still in my country? I don't get it. What are you doing here? And, you know, we can say that it's not colonialism, but if you have 100,000 American soldiers in South Vietnam or in Iraq, or if you put a lot of troops into Venezuela, that feels a hell of a lot like colonialism to the people that live there. And sometimes we don't really understand that as Americans.
11: 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I'm Navy veteran Phil Briggs, and we'll be back again next week with more stories from our incredible military vets on CBS Eye on Veterans.
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21: I'm Michael Toscano. President Trump says he's reviewing a new 14-point Iranian proposal to end the U.S.-Iran war. This, as CBS's Remy Innocenzo reports, the president has a new description for the U.S.
22: America became, in its own president's words, a pirate nation.
23: Who would have thought we were doing that? We're like pirates. We're sort of like pirates.
22: The world's most critical oil choke point has effectively been shut down. 3,000 ships a month before the war, now to almost none.
21: Crude oil is selling at over $108 a barrel, and oil supplies around the world are dwindling, pushing gas prices at the pump today to $4.43, according to AAA. Higher jet fuel prices help push Spirit Airlines out of business, as we hear from CBS's Olivia Gazis.
24: The near doubling of fuel prices that led to Spirit's collapse is one of the starkest business losses of the Iran war so far. But the administration is pointing the finger elsewhere.
25: We had an airline go down because the markets were trying to allow two airlines to merge, make them stronger, and offer more competition for the American consumer.
24: Transportation Secretary Sean Duffy blamed Spirit Airlines' demise on the Biden administration for blocking a merger with JetBlue in 2024. The previous administration denied the deal over concerns it would remove a low-cost carrier and raise prices.
21: Alabama and Tennessee have already announced they're redrawing their congressional and state legislative maps to favor Republicans. This follows the Supreme Court gutting a main provision of the Voting Rights Act. Correspondent Nicole Killian has more on that ruling.
26: The Supreme Court's 6-3 decision to strike down Louisiana's congressional map hits right in the heart of Cleo Field's seat.
27: The district was created, first of all, Louisiana's minority population, black population, is over a third of the state.
26: The Democrat represents the 6th congressional district, which slinks from Shreveport to Baton Rouge. But the high court ruled the newly drawn majority-minority district was an unconstitutional gerrymander since it was based on race. Congressman Troy Carter represents the other majority-minority district in New Orleans.
28: It can wipe out both of our seats.
21: History, today's running of the Kentucky Derby on NBC.
29: Here's Golden Tempo! Golden Tempo! And Sheree DeVoe make history in the Kentucky Derby over Renegade in a final time of 202.27 seconds.
21: Golden Tempo beat 23-1 odds and made Sheree DeVoe the first woman to train the winner of the opening leg of the Triple Crown. This is CBS News.
0: Go to the ends of the earth,
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6: Welcome to Leaders and Legends in Government with Aileen Black on Federal News Network. One-on-one interviews with the people who have left a lasting imprint on the government and the nation. 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
7: Today I'm delighted and honored, actually, to have Jen Savada, a leader for guiding innovative and emerging technologies to high growth and for helping mission-focused organizations adopt capabilities that strengthen national security and public sector. Jen has earned a reputation for bridging worlds that don't always move at the same speed emerging technology and government missions needs, while staying grounded and having a people-first leadership approach. Jen, first off, it's wonderful to have you here. Thank you for joining us.
8: Thank you so much for the invitation. I'm really looking forward to our conversation today.
7: So, Jen, you know, you began your career in the military. An environment where mission clarity and teamwork are definitely essential. What drew you to serve? What was the call that gave you the passion to join the military and then stay in for several years?
8: You know, it's a story that most people don't believe or understand because I did spend 25 years in the military, but it actually started with high school sports. And the reason why I start there is that I wanted to play sports in college. And I knew I wanted to play sports in college, but I wasn't quite sure where I wanted to play. And the service academies, West Point and the Air Force Academy, were two universities out of the several universities that offered me a scholarship. And I went and visited both of them. I thought they were both really interesting, but I had no experience with the military at all. My grandfathers were both doctors in World War II. I had an uncle that was in Vietnam. And other than that, I had no one else in my family that had ever been in the military. And so when I was trying to make my decision of where I was going to go, my dad and I sat at the kitchen table. And he laid all of my opportunities out, all of my scholarships out on the table. And he looked at me and he said, Jen, if you don't go to a service academy, you'll never know what you missed. And you can never go back. But if you don't like it, you can always leave and take one of your other scholarships or go to a different school and pick up another opportunity. And so to me, at the time, I said, you know what? It's a free education. If I don't want to play basketball after a year, I don't lose my scholarship. If I get hurt, I don't lose my scholarship. If it's just not for me, I don't lose my scholarship. So yeah, I think this is where I want to go. So I went to the Air Force Academy, and it was not easy. it was the first time that I had been challenged physically, emotionally, mentally, spiritually. And to me, it instilled something in me that made me think beyond myself. And, you know, as a high school kid and as a teenager, oftentimes we're very focused on ourselves. And so it opened up an entire new environment for me and a different way of living, believing, thinking, and serving. And so I thought, well, you know what? I really enjoy this. I want to serve, but I thought I was going to serve for 5 years and be done once my commitment was up. But over time, that desire to continue to do better and to continue to make a difference and to be able to enable others to make a difference just continued to grow. And that's what led me to where I am today, you know, 25 years in the military and then an additional almost 7 years in the private sector, still supporting the public sector. And it's because of my desire to make our government even better and the nation and the world even a better place to live.
1: Military leadership teaches you to prioritize both the mission success and the well-being of your people, especially on the battlefield. How do those lessons continue to influence you, how you lead today in private sector?
8: You know, it's always interesting when people try to make a comparison between being in the military and being in the private sector and how different they are, how vastly different they are is how often people put it. And oftentimes people have a stigma that people don't transition well from the military into the private sector because of the nuances of being in the government. I, on the other hand, would say, like you say, it said, it is not that different, that you still are driven by the same basic principles of leadership, people first, treating people with kindness, but also understanding their need, understanding how they need to grow, being able to talk to them about growth, having the hard conversations. Those are all skills that I learned in the military and that I apply to today. A leader, a manager, they're very similar. A manager may be, you know, doing a little bit more button pushing or pencil pushing numbers, but in reality, if you add that personal feeling and that personal connection to it and understanding where people come from, you now have turned a manager into a leader. And that is where I like to reside, in understanding where people are coming from, trying to empower them to be the best that they can be, and then enable them to do that with minimal oversight and guidance from me.
1: Something that is a little bit unique, though, Jen, is that you, when after you left the military service, you built a career around helping innovative small startup companies succeed in public sector and the national security space. There's very few people with your background that have the leadership position that you own. What did you learn about translating mission need to these new innovative technology solutions and you know, change in government in general sometimes happens slow, but technology, the clock speed of technology is much faster now than it ever has been before.
8: I think we're seeing accelerate even as we're speaking. You know, things are moving faster and faster and faster. I think the hard part is that some people who are in these innovative companies don't know how to match the speed of government. And so teaching them about outcomes, and that it's not about forcing your technology into their organization. It's about how you solve their problems and how you get to the outcomes that the government wants. And lo and behold, when you're able to show the value that you bring, not just that a technology that you want to sell, the government is so much faster at adoption. They will take chances. They will do proofs of value. They'll give you research money. They will do all sorts of things to bend over backwards before you even get to a contract or get to a program of record, which so many people think is the key, the golden key to success. And so starting from that use case, the problem, and how you add value are really what makes the difference and sets those young emerging technology companies apart.
1: So you do it by creating a vision, telling a story. I mean, that was a very vivid answer. So there must be a trick to this.
8: So one of the things that I usually do is when you come to a new company is you ask them, like, what do you do here? And then they start in the ones and the zeros. They say, no, what is it that you actually do? How do you do it? And what drives you? Like, what is your heart's desire? Is your heart's desire to code a program? No, your heart's desire is to solve acquisition problems, or your heart's desire is to save lives on battlefields, or your heart's desire is to make data processing faster so that we can get to decisions faster. And so you need to make sure that you are couching and describing what you do based on why you are driven to run this company and be in this company, as opposed to the thing that you're actually building and trying to solve. And so when you start from that place of value and that drive, you can create all sorts of stories, and then you ask questions. It's all about asking your customer, and that's usually the government customer, questions. What are your pain points? What is your biggest challenge? What frustrates you on a day-to-day basis? What do you wish you had? What are the things that drive you crazy about people who are selling to you in the government? You know, so there's a list of questions, and many of them that continue to grow as you get answers, and then you build the next question. It's sort of like the five whys. Why are you doing this? Why are you doing this? Why are you doing this? Why are, you know, five times over and over and over again to get to the point where you get to the true meat of the reason for what they are doing and what they need.
1: So you've, on the other side of the equation, you also have really developed a reputation where you've identified really up and coming technologies. Matter of fact, I should buy stock based on where you're going. From an AI enabled analytics to autonomous capabilities that can support national security missions. Those are, you know, trajectories that normally don't naturally come together, but you seem to have a good signal that tells you where and where this innovation is needed and how it can be applied. So tell me a little bit about how you identify technologies to help in these kind of circumstances.
8: So I have sort of two different things that go on. One is I love science fiction and I love to read. And so sometimes your brain starts to get a little excited when you read something in a story and you think to yourself, huh, how could that be applied in the real world today? So, for example, there's a book called Burn In, and it is written by two very well-known defense tech storytellers. And when you read their book, it talks about robots and how they help society and sort of what happens when things happen in the book. I won't tell you exactly what happens in the book. But when you start to think about it, you start to think about, well, how could that actually help change the world? And now we look at today and we have companies that like Figure and others that are building humanoid robots that are actually able to do things. And so when you shift science fiction, or I'll say sort of, you know, ficant is what they call it, like fictional intelligence, when you shift that to use cases that are talked about in the government, you put a different spin on the technology. I think the same thing when you look at quantum is another example. Quantum technology is something that people are like, oh, it is never going to get here, or it's like 30 years away. But when you bring it down to its smallest levels and you look at what are the problems you're trying to solve, hey, I'm trying to solve for GPS denied environments. Like, how do we navigate? We have the Ukraine, we've got Israel and Iran, and GPS denial and spoofing and jamming going all over the place. How do you solve for a very small problem with a technology that doesn't have to have a huge capability, but a very narrow scope? And start with that narrow scope and gently over time build on that capability to get you to an enterprise type of capability. And so you don't have to solve it all at one time, but you have to think about how can you use things differently.
1: I'm speaking with Jen Svoboda. After the break, we'll talk about leading through change and innovation in a high stakes environment. 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I'm Aileen Black.
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13: 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Eventually, its competitors caught up. Once the Transcontinental Railroad was completed in 1869, the U.S. Post Office could transport mail directly to California just as quickly. The Pony Express wasn't here for a long time, but earned its place in history for an innovative approach to better serve the American public. Jory Heckman, Federal News Network.
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7: Welcome back, the leaders and legend in government on Federal News Network. I'm Aileen Black, and today I'm talking with Jen Sabata. Jen, government agencies are especially under pressure right now to modernize while maintaining security and reliability. The push for AI is over the top right now, in particular with this administration, which I might want to add for some good reasons. But how do you help organizations adopt AI and autonomous capabilities without losing trust, accountability, or mission assurance?
8: This is something that everybody is facing right now because AI is everywhere and everybody thinks you can put AI in anything. One of the things that has come out of the World Economic Forum this year was Julie Sweet, who is the CEO of Accenture. And she talked about human in the lead rather than human in the loop, human in the lead. And I think it's a really good example of how we should be thinking about artificial intelligence, especially as we build strategies and we're trying to minimize risk and increase trust. And the idea is that if you modernize and you shift to this idea that humans are in the lead and are really putting the foundation down for AI, then AI will be built and developed with the processes in place in order to have that risk mitigation, the trust factors involved, and understanding that it's not about the human being in that loop, and every once in a while it comes around in the loop, but it's always there doing the push and pull with AI. If we don't have trust in AI, then the technologies that we're building become meaningless. If we are unable to accept risk, then those technologies also become meaningless. And so we have to have the balance between the trust and that risk in order to be able to drive the innovation forward.
7: You know, when I look at AI tools, I look at them that they're a tool that needs to be leveraged. They're not necessarily the answer. Like Julie said, the human in the lead. Do you find that most people are thinking that AI is the answer versus how to leverage? And if you do agree with that, how do you help guide them to understand that, AI is a tool. It can make mistakes. It's the human that needs to use it correctly.
8: I think there's two camps. I think there's the camp that says AI is the answer to everything. And then there's the camp that says AI can't be trusted and should be used for nothing, especially in government. I think we have sort of the entire spectrum for what that is. And when we're looking at the camp that says, hey, AI should be used for everything, I would say, I don't agree. Like, do we want machines to make those decisions that are based on values, morals, and ethics? Probably not, especially when you're talking about doing bombing or having cyber attacks. Do you want a cyber attack to happen just because an AI determined that one small intrusion warranted an entire takedown of a country's power grid? Probably not. But on the other side, you have those that say, no way, no how. I don't want AI involved in anything. And you have to tell them that without AI, we lose knowledge, because AI has the ability to pull knowledge together. It has the ability to assess. We have the ability to really evaluate based on that assessment. And that's where we come into place. But why should we be the ones doing the assessments and pulling all the information together and doing that quantitative work when we should be doing the qualitative work? So we need to move away from the what is happening to the why it's happening and what's next.
1: I've read several reports that showed, especially in battlefield decisions, the leverage that was very positive about using an AI tool was its ability to be able to do a broad search and be able to do it in a very speedy manner and provide the information that's needed for that analysis. How do you explain to users as they're looking at adopting this how to put that equation in, that risk assessment on when you use that AI and when you rely on it?
8: What I would tell people or ask people is, have you done a Google search lately or a Bing search or whatever your search tool is? And they'll say, of course, I do it every day. And you say, well, have you noticed that your responses have changed as to what you get in your search results? And they'll say, well, you know, sometimes I notice they're better. Sometimes there's like a paragraph or information at the beginning that might be a little bit longer. I said, that's all AI. You use AI in everyday environment. You use AI to help you with the decisions that you make day to day, like what restaurant you're going to go to or how you should repair your toilet that the plumbing is broken. It's all based on AI. And as you said, it pulls the information together. It helps to you so that you don't have to know the exact words. How many of us remember when you had to put quotes around your search engine when you were doing initial searches on the internet in order to get a Boolean versus serial versus, you know, all the different types of logical searches that were out there? And so for people to be able to understand the risk, they also have to understand how it's already used in day-to-day living and how they think about risk for their day-to-day lives. And when they start to think about it in that perspective, they have a different view of AI in their work environment. And they now see it as something that enables them to be better at what they're doing and enables them, like you said, to have more information and to have a better way to evaluate what is going on.
1: You've worked across startups, across different government and mission communities. Sometimes it's difficult, especially in the government, to be able to evaluate and get started on risk just because of the nature of the beast. How do you align both stakeholders and other people in the community that have to lean into that adoption and to apply it? How do you, evaluate that and execute?
8: I think the first thing you need to know is what the role is of every stakeholder that is out there. If I use what I do today in operational technology is a very complex type of technology. It's protecting all of those cyber physical systems, all your valves, your knobs, making sure that the chlorine in your water, that the chlorine valve opens long enough so that your water is safe enough to drink and that it closes when it shouldn't so you don't get chlorine burns, or that your power grid stays on. But when you think about who actually runs an OT network, there's the OT specialist who is like a cybersecurity specialist. There's a plant manager who makes sure that the lights stay on and that all the things are running. You have usually IT people who are different from OT because IT cares about reliability. Then you have leadership. And oh, by the way, you may even have like safety people. So for example, if you're looking at somebody who runs a port system or a bridges and tunnel system, they are concerned about the safety of the people on the roads and in those environments. And so understanding first what those roles are and then understanding what they care about helps you to identify what risks matter to them and how you describe what you can do to mitigate the risks across the board with your technology for each of those individual use cases, responsibilities, and drive them together to understand what the ultimate mission is that they're trying to work towards. And once you're able to bring them together, then you're able to identify how to mitigate the risks across the board.
1: And I'm going to pull this back a little bit. And I want to look at leaders today. And it's a very complex time to be a leader, especially when you're applying new technology. But leaders need to be decisive and make a decision quickly because things are moving so quick. But at the same time, extremely empathetic. How do you maintain that balance when the stakes are so high and timelines are so compressed?
8: It's a really hard thing to do. Sometimes you have to go with your gut. You know, there's the leadership gut that's always out there is the, oh, does this feel right? I'm not sure. If it doesn't feel right, it's probably not the right decision. The other thing is that leaders don't make a decision based on the information that they just received 2 minutes ago. There's been a collective of information that they have been gathering. Maybe they've acknowledged that they were gathering it, or maybe they don't acknowledge they were gathering it because they didn't realize it was important at the time. But as you are a leader, you start to put things together that help you to create a rubric for how you make decisions, but then also enables you to know who you can trust, who you can rely on. And as I always say, is you always have the option to phone a friend, whether it's the person that you work with or somebody that is a mentor of yours. And making a decision doesn't happen in a vacuum. It happens through information, data, and data gathering. It happens through conversations with people. It happens with what's happened historically and what the outcomes are. And then finally, what are the consequences when you look at all of the different ways that this could end up, and putting that all together to create the decision that you make.
1: I'm speaking with Jen Sabata. After the break, we'll explore resilience, culture, and how personal experiences shape leadership. You're listening to Leaders and Legend in Government on Federal News Network. I'm Aileen Black.
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7: 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I'm Aileen Black, and today my guest is Jen Sabata. Jen, leadership roles in national security and emerging technology are extremely demanding, never more than today. As a mom, as well as a leader, how has parenthood shaped the way you think about priorities and perspective? I know it's changed the way that I lead people. Not that I treat them like kids, but it's given me a greater appreciation. What about you?
8: Yeah, there's a couple different things. I would agree with you that it's changed my perspective. My kids are older now. They're both in high school, but I still feel an obligation to be a mother and to be present. I think that the idea of work-life balance is a fallacy. It doesn't exist. We, in reality, make choices. What's important in the moment? It could be what's important this year, this month, this week, this minute. But you decide at that time what is more important. You set boundaries on both your kids and on your work, because your kids have to have boundaries just as much as work has to have boundaries. And sometimes I think people forget that. They let their kids run all over them, when in reality, kids have to have boundaries too. And they like boundaries, just like work likes a boundary. You know, the CEO that calls you at 4 o'clock on a Sunday afternoon just because they want to talk, you have to tell them, like, sorry, I'm with my kids today. I can talk to you in 3 or 4 hours. And guess what? They don't actually call you because they just picked up the phone because they didn't have anything else to do. So that's one thing, is that you have to figure out where the mix is based on the time and day. The other one is, I think it's made me more empathetic. It's made me more empathetic for the people who work for me, who have kids, and who don't have kids. Because we often forget about the people that are single or that are, you know, married without kids, that they have challenges just like the rest of us. It may be a pet, it may be a parent, or it may be just that they've got other things going on in their lives that are just as challenging. So we have to be able to look at everyone, treat them as unique, treat them as people who matter and that are a part of your team, just like your family's a part of your team.
7: Have you already had any leaders in your past that really either taught you how not to behave or how not to set boundaries, or, you know, vice versa, that really have set, you know, the kind of leader that you are today?
8: I think that there's a couple. On the good side, there are the people that listen. And I find that sometimes listening and active listening is a very challenging thing to do. And I talk to a lot of young people that I mentor, people that work for me, about listening. They go into a meeting and they think they have to talk in order to feel like they're smart. And I use the acronym WAIT. Why am I talking? And I say, sometimes you have to wait, and it has to be an uncomfortable wait in order to get to the meat of what you're saying. And so having leaders that have taught me that has been very valuable. The other thing I would say is that people who don't respect your time. I've had leaders who don't respect your time. They show up late to meetings, or they don't show up at all, and they don't cancel. They call you at all hours of the day or night, regardless of whether or not the world is on fire. I mean, after being in the military and actually supporting combat operations and being in intelligence and protecting people's lives, when somebody calls me just because they want to know if I've worked on the briefing that's due in 5 days, is not important to me. And they need to be able to discern when there's a life issue and when there's just a nice to have. And so that's given me perspective on how to lead, and showing both sides of where leaders that I've worked with are good and bad.
7: You brought up mentorship a few moments ago. You know, I think as a woman leader, it's extremely important to be a mentor. How do you choose, or how do you work with mentors, or do you have a mentor program that you work with? Tell us a little bit about that.
8: So for me and people who mentor me, I will say that I haven't had a lot of what I would call traditional mentors where we have a set agreement where we meet once a month and we have a conversation. But I will reach out to people and ask for advice. And I typically personally seek out people who are experts in the things that I'm having a challenge with, whether it's a challenge over a period of a month, whether it's, hey, I'm going into command, and so who should I be talking to in a command position, or I'm going to go run a new business unit. How do you run a business unit? No, wait, how do I work on this issue? On the flip side, as a mentor, instead of a

0: things. And so having a mentorship relationship that way. And then if I see people that are out there in the wild, as I call them, who I think are just really great people that might need a little bit of support, I'll ask them if they're interested in a call, and we'll offer time and we'll go from there. But I think it is important. It's something that we all need to do. And especially in national security, is as you transition, I actually mentor a lot of people as they transition out of the military, and I'll help them for the 3 or 4 months while they're in that process. And then I may not hear from them again until they're changing jobs, or they might come back to me and say, wow, your guidance was horrible, or your guidance was great. But it's something that we should do and should give back for.
1: Something you said earlier really resonated with me. You talked about realizing that everybody has their own kind of sometimes a poo show going on, right? And that you need to understand that it's not just your world of what life balance is about, but it might be, you know, a parent or a dog or, you know, other types of issues, health issues. Burnout in work in the workforce today has never been higher. Some really serious challenges, especially with the world as it's changing so quickly as it is today. What role do you believe as a leader you need to build in your culture where people feel that safety of being able to ask for support or trusted, you know, to be able to say these things are an issue and are motivated to reach out?
0: I think the first and foremost, you have to set the example. So on the 3-day weekend, actually take the Monday off. And if you're not taking the Monday off, fake that you're taking the Monday off and schedule all your emails for 10 a.m. on Tuesday morning. Don't bother your team. Take PTO. Take your paid time off. Take your leave if you're in the military. Don't be the martyr that has 200 days saved up because you're just too busy and too important. Also remind them that they need to take time off. It's not just an example-based system. It's a, hey, I noticed that you haven't taken any time off lately. What are your plans for the summer to take some PTO? How long are you going to take off? You're going to take a week off? I hope you are, because that's what I would love to see you do. The other thing is I often tell people, like, there is no clock watching in my organization. I expect you to get done what needs to get done when you can do it in that time. So if it needs to get done in the next week, but you have a really bad day tomorrow because you've got 5 doctor's appointments and your dog threw up, okay, fine. Take the day tomorrow, do what you have to do, as long as you get done what you need to get done. I'm going to treat you like an adult because you can make decisions and you know how to prioritize. And it's not my time to question unless you miss a deadline or the quality of your work is not what it should be.
1: I'm speaking with Jen Savada. After the break, we'll reflect on leadership lessons and the advice to the next generation. 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I'm Aileen Black.
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1: Welcome back to Leaders and Legend in Government on Federal News Network. I'm Eileen Black, and today I'm joined by Jen Sabata. Jen, as we talked before, you were in the military at the beginning of your career. You've led the military and helped advance emerging technologies in supporting defense and national security missions. How do you see leadership evolving as AI and autonomy reshape the future of missions to execute, especially, you know, some of the missions around drones and some of the things that are happening? The clock speed of technology is happening so quick. This is really a big challenge.
2: It's a huge challenge. And I think that leaders need to understand technology, not be afraid of it, and be able to use it. I'll give you an example. When I was a young major, I worked for a one-star general. This one star, we all had email. We'd had email for probably 10 years. We had all sorts of other technology. I was working in intelligence, and so we had collection systems. We had all sorts of crazy things. But this general officer wanted his emails printed out because he didn't know how to, quote, work email well enough. And so he would have his hundreds of emails printed out every day. He would handwrite his responses, and his executive officer would type them in every day and send them off as replies. I don't understand how somebody can lead when you can't access and use the technology that's given to you that enables you to be more efficient, effective, and overall just understand what your current workforce is dealing with. So that's the thing I would say first and foremost is understand the technology, use the technology, and then last but not least, be able to evaluate the technology so that you know whether or not you're being hoodwinked by what people say it can do versus what it can do, and then being able to weed out all of the chaff that's in there.
1: Everybody has an aha moment in their career where you look back and you realize that was a defining moment for me. Good or bad, right? Sometimes the most biggest learning opportunities is where you make a mistake. Sometimes the biggest learning opportunities is when something breaks free and you're successful. Do you have any aha moments like that in your career that just stand out?
2: I think there are probably two moments. One is when I came to the Pentagon in 2016, I was working for Lieutenant General Dash Jameson. She was the Air Force A26. And I was responsible for helping to bring small to medium businesses into government, but also working with think tanks, universities, and nonprofits to try to figure out what information they had that the government wasn't accessing and using. What I realized at that point in time is that there was such a wide range of information that nobody even considered as valuable because it wasn't produced internally in the government. To me, that was a huge aha moment. It's where I got into design thinking. It's where I got into understanding and learning about agile software development methodologies, really started to dig into new technologies and how they could apply in government use cases. That has led to me where I am today. Really, that's sort of the start of that journey. I think as a corollary to that is my last job in the Air Force, I was in talent management. And I was trying to help build a new talent management framework for all of Air Force intelligence. What started happening is I had people reaching out to me because I knew I was possibly towards the end of my career saying, hey, we want you to come run our talent operations organization, or we want you to be our CHRO, or we want you to run talent acquisition. And I realized deep down inside, I did not want to do talent. I didn't want to be in HR. That was not my passion. It wasn't my calling. I was doing this job because I was passionate about the specific use case and the specific guidelines that we were creating. And then I needed to get out of talent very quickly, or otherwise I was going to be pigeonholed in it, possibly for the rest of my life. And so that's when I decided to retire and join my first early stage startup which was working in the intelligence community, helping with software development and running sprints and cloud migrations and doing all sorts of other things. And if I wouldn't have made that pivot when I did, I might not be here today because I might be doing talent acquisition or something else. And so I think, you know, towards the end of my career, those would probably be the two biggest ones that influenced where I am at this moment.
1: Let's take a moment and talk about that, because there's so many people out looking for jobs right now. The job market is pretty tough, but it's even tougher on a lot of veterans. So what would be your advice to somebody, especially wanting to get into technology? I mean, the market that doesn't seem to be suffering as much, though I think it is suffering. What advice would you give somebody, especially in their latter part of their career, the more senior military veterans that are out there? Because I know several that have been looking for a while that are amazing people. Mm-hmm. You know, what advice would you have for them?
2: The first thing I would say is be a doer. There's a lot of misconceptions that people who retire at senior ranks are not doers. They're leaders only, which also means you have to change your narrative. You can't go into an interview and say, I like to lead people and I'm a really good manager and I can build strategy. It's I love to get my hands dirty and be a doer. That's first and foremost, because you don't need a leader. You need understands and can do and lead at the same time. The second thing I would say is start to dabble in different types of technology and figure out what you like. I think that there's enough free courses out there in AI, in cloud, in cyber, in pick a thing, quantum, and do that. Go to LinkedIn Learning, go into some other platform, Coursera, whatever it may be, and do some classes. And then once you start to get the itch, maybe do some formal certifications. Take an AWS certification, a Google Cloud, an Azure, you know, an Oracle certification. Get your CISSP. Look at other types of things that are out there that will enable you to show that you still like to learn, that you're able to learn new concepts, and that you are invested in you as a person and in helping the company that you want to go to.
1: So I'm going to take a step back. You have kids that are in high school. I have four kids, and my youngest is going to graduate from college this year. What advice would you give somebody starting to enter that job market? You know, a lot of kids believe everything should be lined up, and let's face it, none of our careers were straight lines, right? Mm-hmm. So what would be the advice you'd give that next generation?
2: Yeah, so I'll tell you a little story. So I am going to Abu Dhabi in about a week to go to the Forbes 30-50 women event. So they bring the 30 under 30 women together and the 50 over 50 women together. And there's a week-long event where there's speakers and activities and other things just talking about issues, topics, whatever it may be. I'm actually taking my 16-year-old daughter with me. And the reason why I am is because I want her to see that at 30 or under 30 and over 50, that there's people who still don't have it figured out. And they've still been successful and they've still done pivots and they still have a life that is meaningful and fulfilling. And I think that's the biggest thing I would tell people who are just graduating or are in struggles in life right now, is that you don't have to have it figured out, that life will continue to change. You as a human continue to change. You develop, you grow, your preferences change. And so what's more important is that you feel fulfilled, and it's not about what everybody else thinks you should be doing. It's about what makes you happy and what enables you to live the life that you want to live.
1: Final question. You are at a trajectory over the last couple of years and a point where you get to see a lot of different technology companies. Where do you think the hottest area is?
2: So I think there's two. I think quantum is really going to accelerate here, especially quantum computing. I think quantum sensing is already on its way up, up, up because the capabilities and technology are there. Quantum computers, on the other hand, because error correction is getting better and better and the qubit numbers are getting higher and higher for logical and physical qubits. So the two are going to intersect at some point in time in the near future, and we're going to have quantum computers that can actually do a lot of work. The misnomer is that quantum computers do all the work. That's not true. They're actually built for certain types of problems. They can't solve everything. They still can't add 2 + 2 faster than a classical computer. The other one, I think, is robotics and autonomous robotics. We are building software with all of this AI that we have that is becoming more and more reliable, secure, trusted, and having less concern, I think it's just because it's becoming more adaptable, that whether it's an autonomous vehicle or an autonomous robot, that both of those are going to continue to accelerate and accelerate in defense use cases in particular.
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2: Thank you very much. I truly appreciated the conversation. I enjoyed it. And it's always my pleasure to talk about things that are going on across the nation and within technology.
1: Thank you for listening. I'm Aileen Black.
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17: I'm Michael Toscano. A day after rejecting an Iranian peace proposal, President Trump said he's got a new one to review, expressing skepticism it will be acceptable to him.
18: Doing very well with regard to Iran. Again, they want to make a deal. They're decimated. They're having a hard time figuring out who their leader is. They don't know who their leader is because their leader is gone.
17: Trump said the 5,000 troop drawdown of U.S. forces in Germany the Pentagon announced Friday is not enough, and he's planning a much bigger reduction. It's almost 24 hours now since Spirit Airlines gave up the ghost and ceased operations. Passengers are having to adjust, reports CBS News Detroit's Veronica Ortega. She's at DTW, the Motor City Airport.
19: The check-in counter for Spirit Airlines is empty. The lights are turned down, and a message informs passengers that operations have shut down.
20: It was really very funny because I had just checked in. I got my boarding pass. Everything looked normal.
19: Timothy Taylor and his friends Chanel Balut and son Phoenix were headed to Florida for vacation when they got the news.
21: I actually woke up at like 2:38 this morning, and I'm like, I'm going to check. Oh, it's canceled.
17: Other carriers, including American, Delta, United, and JetBlue, moved quickly to scoop up Spirit's customers, offering so-called rescue fares to those like Chanel there who woke up to canceled flights. A maker of the widely used abortion pill Mifepristone is asking the Supreme Court to block a lower court ruling that provided the biggest jolt to abortion policy since the end of Roe v. Wade. CBS News legal analyst Thane Rosenbaum.
22: The manufacturer of the abortion drug is asking the Supreme Court to block the Fifth Circuit's ruling that would prevent the drug from being dispensed nationwide unless it is prescribed in person rather than through telemedicine or mail. But since 2023, the FDA has already decided that the drug does not have to be dispensed in person. How then can Louisiana unilaterally change the law for the entire country?
17: The central U.S. can't seem to get a break from rough weather. CBS News meteorologist Tammy Souza is tracking storm systems.
23: Storms have been the story nationwide over the last several weeks, and it is not stopping. We have been watching from Texas across the Gulf Coast and into Florida some very heavy rain and some powerful storms. Now, this has been official rain, but it is not going to break that drought. What we're going to be watching once this moves out is another system starting to move into the Midwest and the Plains.
17: The severe storm threat there is low, as it could spread from Kansas to Ohio. The Devil Wears Prada 2 is tops in movie theaters so far this weekend. This is CBS News.
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25: Communication risk management can be used by companies and government agencies as a crisis early warning system. Welcome back to another Crisis Management Minute. I'm Edward Siegel, author of Crisis Ahead and the Crisis Casebook. I'm also a leadership strategies senior contributor for Forbes.com. Communication risk management tracks changes in public sentiment, the concerns of employees, and online conversations long before problems can turn into headlines. Responding to a crisis will always matter, but proactive monitoring, pre-approved messaging, and coordination between departments are just as important. By the time a crisis trends on social media, it's already too late to control the narrative. Communication risk management can do more than reduce damage. It can help prevent a crisis from happening in the first place.
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0: Adam, it's been a busy week.
1: It really has. For lots of people, not just us.
0: Here's something. I bet you don't know this.
1: You know, you can make a lot of money betting on things that I don't, just so we're being clear. Did you put something in the Kalshi futures market about betting on whether I know something? Because apparently you can get arrested for that now.
0: I've been banned because I've been betting on myself the whole time.
1: All right, so what don't I know? Tell me.
0: The House Appropriations Subcommittee on Agriculture passed its appropriations.
1: Huh. For 27.
0: Yeah. And the full committee passed financial services and Milcon VA.
1: Okay. This is well done.
0: Right?
1: They're doing it at the time that is appropriate for them to do it.
0: And then the National Security State Subcommittee also passed its bill.
1: But okay.
0: The full committee has yet to take action.
1: I did not know any of this. You are correct. So you would have won.
0: It happens the week the Pentagon actually finally submitted its detailed request for $1.5 trillion.
1: And very detailed request.
0: While the House was working on all its stuff, the Senate was busy too, passing what I know you love, which is a budget resolution.
1: My favorite process in all of government, the budget reconciliation process.
0: Our poor friends on the staff over there had to stay up late on Thursday.
1: I think 3:39, I heard, was reported time when they finished. Yeah, that's typically later than they go. I feel like they usually around 2 a.m. People are like, okay, that's enough.
0: And those are, the senators themselves, those are old people who like to get to bed.
1: We're not being fresh. We're just stating facts here. The average age in the Senate is very old.
0: But the Senate resolution has reconciliation instructions intended to fund CBP and ICE for 3 years.
1: For 3 years. $70 billion.
0: We'll see if that gets done.
1: It's a lot of money. Yeah, now over to the House, and they are, I don't want to say scrambling, but any vote in the House these days, I feel like, is a bit of a scramble, and I think this will be a really tricky one for Speaker Johnson to pull off. We'll see how he does.
0: I will not make an obituary joke in light of Congressman Scott's passing. God rest his soul.
1: God rest his soul. But also a lot of reporting in the news about maybe he didn't need to run again because he was 80. So I think trying to get some young blood into Congress would not be the worst thing in the world.
0: Where's Congressman Kane, by the way?
1: No one knows. Reports are spotty.
0: Yeah. I'd like to say this is the first time a member of Congress has gone missing, but that's not the case.
1: Yeah. The fact that the staff doesn't really know what's going on is not great. Not great. I'm hoping everything is okay.
0: Speaking of hiding, the House Oversight Committee is going to take up a bevy of fraud bills next week.
1: Yep. Yes. And we talked about this last week because there was supposed to be a markup and it wasn't noticed. And we're in frequent touch with them, but we didn't really know what was going on. But they just needed an extra week.
0: Do you think they've read Jordan Burris's piece in GovExec?
1: Maybe. And if they haven't, I'm happy to send it to them.
0: Good.
1: Yeah.
0: Should hang up with me and go take care of them.
1: Yeah. These are some great bills, by the way. We've been working on them for a while. Some really needed changes in policy to help prevent fraud across the government in all programs. So kudos to the team there that's been working on this, and best of luck on the markup this Wednesday.
0: The fraud people are very excited.
1: It's hard to get the fraud people super excited too, and we're roused. It's great. All right, speaking of great, let's get to our guest. Robert, we've got a first again today here on the GovNavigator show. I'm very excited.
0: We've been doing this so long. How could there be a first?
1: Because we are groundbreaking. And for the first time in GovNavigator show history, we have two doctors joining us today.
0: Oh my gosh. They're going to want a white hat.
1: So let me introduce them. Dr. Amanda Cash, Senior Director for the Center for Data Policy at the Data Foundation, and Dr. Adida Karkera, CDO at Deloitte's Government and Public Services Practice. Welcome to the GovNavigator show.
0: Wow, we're big time. Thanks, guys.
2: Thanks, Adam, Robert. I'm excited to be here.
1: So we're here to talk about the CDO survey recently released, joint project between Deloitte and the Data Foundation. So to start, tell us a little bit about the survey itself first before we get into the details about all the stuff. There's some great things that we're going to get into there, but just tell us about the survey and how you put it all together. Amanda, maybe you start with that and then we'll get into some of the details.
3: Actually, push that one to Avita because she was more involved in the survey, putting together of the survey. But I will say that we've been doing this for 6 consecutive years, and this is my first time as being a small part of the survey development and not being a respondent to the survey. So I'm gonna let Ada take that one.
2: Yeah, thanks, Amanda. And that is correct. You were a respondent before your current role. So correct. I appreciate the perspectives from both angles, Amanda. But Adam, to answer your question, you know, this was a joint effort between Data Foundation and Deloitte. So we kind of went hand in hand to prepare the survey questionnaire. So the preparation of the actual instrument, as well as kind of, you know, bringing along the insights and the way the market has been changing, you know, kind of seeing how the CDO role has evolved over the 6 years. I mean, we took all of that into account to shape the actual questionnaire instrument. And then, of course, it was pushed out by Data Foundation to get responses from the federal CDO community. And based on those anonymized responses, we came up with the survey findings. And to me, what's most interesting is the longitudinal aspect of this, to be able to see how the federal CDOs have been evolving since the Evidence Act was first passed to today. So just a little bit of how that process worked for us.
0: And of course, you get extra points on the podcast for mentioning the Evidence Act. So Amanda, talk about your role, the Data Foundation's role, and, you know, maybe if you can, what you've seen over time in CDO survey results.
3: Sure. I think, you know, I was an early implementer of the Evidence Act at the Department of Health and Human Services. So I feel like I should also get bonus points for mentioning the Evidence Act too. Don't want to be outdone by my colleague, Adita. And I think over time, what the CDO survey has demonstrated is that CDOs are becoming a community. They rely upon each other. They are a resilient community. They are continuing to implement aspects of the Evidence Act and working towards higher quality data, trustworthy data, and data transparency. And I think this year's survey demonstrated that really well, especially the findings that pointed to the importance of a CDO council.
1: So yeah, I thought that was particularly interesting. I'd have to talk a little bit about that. The council, it predates the start of the survey. It was informal at a certain point, right? And then it was more formalized. Talk about the growth of that organization and what did you find in the survey that really, did you get into details about what the value was of the collaboration between CDOs? Or is it more that there was just a central place that gave them more legitimacy as an entity within federal agencies?
2: I think kind of all of the above, Adam, right? And being a former government CDO, more in a state capacity to, you know, I can kind of talk about some of the challenges that the CDOs face day to day, right? But specifically coming back to the federal CDO role, I mean, I think the survey gave a strong signal that the survey showed us that we are now shifting from already having a federal framework, like we already have the federal data strategy, towards, hey, now we need help implementing this, right? We've had the context of having the federal data strategy. The CDOs kind of know the mandate. But I think the survey signaled that the CDOs now need help implementing that, right? And I think that's where the CDO Council really shone. Because I look at the CDO Council and in my conversations with the CDOs, I see that they view the council as kind of like that central body which brings along an avenue where CDOs can share reusable assets, right? Like playbooks, accelerators, sharing best practices. Like, and if I put myself in a government CDO hat again, you know, the value of that is tremendous, right? Like if I can learn from what another CDO did well, if there's a way I could repeat that process and save time, especially when resources are scarce. I mean, I think that's what the council is bringing together. And the CDOs, I feel, are hungry for that connection. So I see this council kind of being a force multiplier, especially when the CDO teams are so small.
0: Go ahead, Amanda.
3: I would agree with that, Adita, especially coming from a smaller agency. It was so helpful to be able to connect to CDOs that ran smaller agencies that maybe looked a little bit like mine. It was also incredibly helpful to be able to build on what larger agency CDOs had done as well. It really, like I said before, it really, the CDO Council itself developed the infrastructure for building that community. And I think it's demonstrating its efficiency and effectiveness by maintaining that community during a time of transition and, you know, different aspects of resources for different agencies.
0: Yeah, that's a great insight. I want to scratch the topic of resources a little bit. We all know that at the federal level, agency full-time employees have been reduced across the board. And a lot of functions are able to leverage technology, especially AI, to get their job done more efficiently, to be able to make do. But it would seem to me the chief data officers are being leaned on probably today more than ever. How are they, and talk about how your survey results reveal how they're getting through all that. Amanda, let's start with you.
3: Well, I think one of the things that we saw in the survey is that CDOs are wearing more hats. I think that's true not just for CDOs, but for other positions across federal government as well. I think that is sometimes a really good thing, and sometimes it can be really challenging because it's very difficult to prioritize, you know, what role you need to be in and how to actually use less resources with more outcomes, more efficiency. I think the other thing the survey really demonstrated is that more than half of CDOs are now operating with 5 or fewer full-time equivalents or full-time employees, which is an increase from the previous year. And at what point, I think a question is, at what point does a CDO office become too small to meet its statutory obligations? And especially if you're putting a CDO in a position where they have to wear 2 hats or 3 hats, then what's the breaking point? And what priorities get deprioritized so that CDOs can continue to meet their statutory obligations and the obligations that are required to just keep the trains running, if you will.
0: Do you have a perspective on that? Because I didn't really glean this that closely, that the resources are actually up from previous years at CDOs, unlike other ones.
3: No, sorry. They're down. The decrease is up. So more than half of CDOs are now operating with 5 or fewer. That's an increase in terms of the number of CDOs that have fewer employees.
1: 5 or fewer.
3: Yeah, 5 or fewer.
0: I was told there'd be no man.
2: Yeah, I was going to just reiterate that, Robert. You know, it's interesting, as Amanda points out, that the resources available directly to support a CDO offices is really shrinking. But still, it's interesting that the survey shows that mission success is still rising, right? And to me, that's just not necessarily a signal that, hey, we need to compel them to do more with less, partially. But I think to me, that's a striking signal and evidence that this function and the CDO role is strategic. And it's a signal to continue to invest more in it so progress is sustainable, right? And then to another angle, to something that I'm really interested in these days is, you know, as we see that CDO offices are dealing with capacity constraints, front and center, right? Like, it comes up every day in my conversations with them. To me, it seems like, how can we do more with less and still leverage AI, Robert, to your point earlier? And so to me, it is like, hey, let's embed AI enablement in your processes, which are taking the most time. So that's like, how do I add AI enablement for data management and data governance, which are repetitive processes, right? So that was also part of our recommendations as part of the report is, how can you agentify some of these processes? How do you continue to add agentification to like things like metadata and catalog acceleration, governance workflows, data quality and issue management and such? And I think that's going to really empower and accelerate the CDO's journey in data management.
3: I'll just add to that. I think collaboration is key to, you know, a CDO success in both incorporating AI use into a lot of the processes you just mentioned, but also that I just want to say data quality is a continuous journey, and that I think CDOs should be using all of the assets that they have at their disposals and partners, whether it be program partners or, you know, their CIO colleagues, their CAIO colleagues. I think there's just an opportunity for partnering in new and different ways that maybe they haven't had the opportunity to do. And so, yeah, and I also wanted to say how exciting it is, the resilience that is being demonstrated.
1: So, go ahead, finish, Amanda.
3: Oh, just that there's so much resilience among the community. That's also a really exciting insight from the survey.
1: So you mentioned AI and CAIOs, chief AI officers. There was a lot of commentary a few years ago about like the proliferation of the chiefs and do we really need more chiefs and aren't there just too many chiefs now? But I think the CDO and the chief AI officer do fit fairly well together and technically separate hats. But given the magnitude of the need for good data to run most AI models and for AI to function well, it seems like they're good to have them together. And the survey showed too that a lot of CDOs are dual hatted as a CAIO. So I'm interested in both of your thoughts about, is that a good thing? Are, with such limited resources, are CDOs truly overwhelmed now that we've opened up this sort of gigantic thing of everyone has to go and use AI? Or is this streamlining the way that these offices are operating with inside agencies? Amanda, maybe we'll start with you and then we'll go to you, Adita.
3: I mean, I think we've looked at, and this survey covers department, agency, and bureau level CDOs, and capacity needs will very naturally vary depending on where CDOs operate. But in this year's survey, as you say, some CDOs have expressed concerns that they may not be able to meet those statutory obligations, like implementing DCAT 3.0, given the September deadline, but that I think there is, again, an opportunity to collaborate where, you know, you are wearing two hats and lean on your other chiefs, as you are mentioning, Adam, in terms of your CIO, and maybe you have a CTO. These, and even potentially, you know, your statistical officials, if you are in a space where you work closely with your statistical agency or unit. I think there's a lot of opportunity for innovative partnerships and creative ways, as Adita mentioned, with the use of AI in different processes to do more with less, even if you're dual-hatted and you don't have as many chiefs in the kitchen.
2: Yeah.
1: You want to add something on that too? Yeah.
2: Yeah, Amanda, that I concur. And, you know, it's interesting, Adam, like you pointed out, nearly a third of CDOs responded that they're also serving as chief artificial intelligence officers, or at least deputy chief artificial intelligence officers. And I feel that conversions of the role, I feel, does have some upside, but it, like anything else, it comes with real risk as well. And at the bottom of it, right, you know, I mean, data is what is fueling AI. So whatever we do, they cannot fall too far apart from each other. Sure. And the data and the AI roles need to work in close collaboration. I mean, on the opportunity side, I feel like kind of bringing these two roles together has some advantage because now the data fundamentals are very much aligned with the AI ambition of these agencies and their missions, right? But I think the problem and the risk arises when there is no clarity in the roles. And I talked to CDOs who are taking on the AI portfolio and they're like, you know, I think I know what my boundaries are. And then I talk to the ones that are separate CDO and CAIO, and they're like, I'm not really clear where possibilities differ. So I guess, long story, Adam, my point is I think there needs to be a careful and gentle balance in how these roles are defined for optimizing mission success, right? Eventually, to me, it's like, hey, you know, data trust is what's going to drive your model trust. So they got to work hand in hand, and they have to figure out a happy medium to be successful as an organization.
1: And those challenges for the CDO were there before everyone became obsessed with artificial intelligence, too. The trust issue that you're talking about, right? Like, if you don't trust the data, you can't get folks to start using it to make better decisions.
2: 100%. Like, and I mean, I can talk about that even as a citizen, right? Like, you can have the coolest app or an AI algorithm. If you don't understand and trust it, I'm not going to leverage it.
1: Yeah.
4: We should have started by congratulating you on actually producing this product in this environment, because I know what a struggle it is to get people to respond. But it's a really valuable resource. And you make some recommendations. You just touched on one, Anita, about clarity of roles. You want to highlight some other recommendations you've made for the community?
2: Yeah, I'm happy to go first. And Amanda, please feel free to jump in and add there. I think, Robert, there are four clear recommendations that we are coming out with from the report. One of them is the clarity in the new CXO roles that are emerging in the market that we touched on. The other one is kind of ensuring that CDOs have adequate capacity that can be sustained through their journeys. And that entails not just tech infrastructure or data infrastructure, but also personnel resources to be able to actually deliver. And then, of course, the need for having robust data governance in place to have successful AI implementations. And then we largely recommend the CDO Council to continue its great work and continue to provide that sustainable support for the CDO members. Amanda, I welcome your input there.
3: Well, I think you hit on all recommendations. I will just say, again, I think there's been a remarkable amount of resilience and adaptability over the last 6 years of the survey, and in particular in the last year. And I think the other thing that CDOs will need to continue to focus on, whether or not they're dual hatted, is data quality and improving data quality and ensuring that there is some level of data provenance so that data can be trustworthy and we can get those better insights out that you mentioned before.
1: Well, this has been a fantastic discussion. The report is really great. We appreciate you all taking the time and, as Robert said, effort, particularly these days, to compile this. It's a valuable resource for the community. I think the findings, particularly those longitudinal findings detail you're talking about at the beginning, I think those are incredibly valuable. And hopefully the folks within government, in not just in CDO offices and in offices focusing on data, but in the management community should take a look at this, because I think you're right. You both touched on this is becoming so much more and more prominent now. It's not just Robert Shea and the Evidence Act in the back room working on this. Everyone kind of should be caring and focused on data and the importance of using data to make better decisions. So we really appreciate you spending some time with us today.
2: Adam and Robert, thanks so much for having us. I enjoyed the conversation. And Amanda, always great to catch up with you.
3: Same. Thank you, Adam and Robert. This has been wonderful.
0: So should we keep up the ruse that we're actually recording this on the day it's released and pretend to be in Philadelphia?
1: I think we should. Let's do that.
0: Okay.
1: So, isn't Philly great? I love being in Philadelphia.
0: City of brotherly love. And we're with my brother.
1: That's right. And there's blood brotherly love as we speak. Yes, we're in Philly for NACIO, the National Association of State CIOs mid-year conference. Having a great time.
0: We've got we mentioned earlier in the show that the House Oversight Committee will take up those fraud bills, hopefully on the 28th. Yep. We promised it last week, but this week I think it'll really happen.
1: I think it's really going to happen. Very excited to see them work on those and move them through. And we're here for a couple of days and then back, and then Fed 100. The evening of honors is Thursday night, and we'll be there too.
0: It's going to be fantastic. Let me know if anybody needs help with their bow tie.
1: Yeah. So just before we close, I saw this fashion tips to make sure you don't tie your bow tie perfectly, to make sure people know that it's a real bow tie and not a clip-on bow tie. And I'm thinking to myself, there's no worry the way I tie a bow tie for that, for sure. You will know.
0: But it's also true that I'm not sure anyone can tie a bow tie that perfectly.
1: That's kind of that's the beauty of it, I think. Yeah.
0: But I don't think anybody would doubt that I tie my bow tie.
1: No. Well, you're brilliant at it. And for all you folks who are really obsessed here with the GovNavigators, we'll post a picture of the bow ties so you can see it end of the week.
0: I'm sure people will be waiting with bated breath.
1: That's right.
0: Have a great week.
1: Thanks for listening to another episode of the GovNavigators show, brought to you by GovNavigators.
0: We sure hope you enjoyed it and learned something in the process.
1: And didn't get seasick.
0: Right, of course.
1: If you want to know more about us and what we're up to, please follow us on social media or visit govnavigators.com.
0: Ahoy!

0: Mark your calendars, Washington. You're invited to be part of something truly extraordinary. 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
10: Hello and welcome to the show. I'm Federal News Network reporter Drew Friedman. The federal workforce faced a tumultuous year in 2025. There was a long hiring freeze, hundreds of thousands of employees leaving their jobs, a return to office directive, and lots more. Navigating through these changes has been a challenge not only for employees, but also for the supervisors and managers who oversee them. I recently moderated a panel of workforce leaders to hear how they are managing employees through what's been a period of significant change. At the 2026 Workforce Summit, hosted by the Advanced Technology Academic Research Center, or ATARC, you'll hear from Joni Newhart, Associate Administrator of Acquisition Workforce Programs at the Office of Management and Budget, and Sarah Moffitt, Senior Advisor of Innovation and Change Strategy at NASA.
11: I would say the last 14 months have been a challenge. I think the word unprecedented gets thrown around a lot. One of my primary disciplines is organizational change management, which you've heard a lot about today. And one of the tenets of change management is to be transparent and honest about the situation. And so I think that's been something that I have appreciated where I started at NASA the week before the inauguration. And it was an interesting time to join the best federal agency in the federal government, number one best place to work. And I feel like one of the things that made that environment so good was that our leadership was constantly very clear and open. Like, this is what's being asked of us. This is how we're responding to it. And there's several people who work with me here, so I've asked them to keep me honest and make sure that I'm telling the truth about myself. But that's something I really try to do with my teams as well, is number one, acknowledge, like, this is hard. In some cases, this has felt traumatic. We were talking earlier, like, we've seen colleagues leave where we ordinarily would have a big cake and a party and say thank you for 20 years, 30 years of service. They're just kind of walking out the door. So acknowledging that, the depth of loss, acknowledging the stress, acknowledging that, I think it's really, really important. And then I was talking with my dad this morning, and I was chatting with him about this, and he reminded me, you know, the role of the manager is kind of, yes, to acknowledge where you are now, and then you're leading forward. Right. So we're here. This is the situation. How do we make the best of it? How do we thrive? How do we empower each other within the constraints? So I think that's probably what we're going to talk about today.
10: So I think a lot of this, you know, change management, as you said, comes back to managers, supervisors, especially those first level supervisors. Can you talk about, you know, how the role of the manager has changed, or what's been the importance of that position of employee in moving through or navigating how the federal workforce is right now?
11: So clarity, I think, is really important for all leaders, always, you know, to provide as much clarity as possible at an appropriate level, right? I'm not going to tell you the things that we're hearing that might happen at some point, right? I'm just going to be clear about what's happening now. One of the things that I have found is being very knowledgeable about what my role is as a federal supervisor and what my boundaries are, because in many cases, I'm going to allow as many flexibilities as I can within the permissible set of boundaries. So, you know, we are able to authorize

0: I'm looking for people who are just churning. I'm watching the quality of their work, not necessarily so I can ping them, but so that, you know, I can say, oh, this person has always been an exceptional performer. If things are coming down, I need to step in now to mitigate and find, you know, do a check-in. So it's a lot. As leaders, we have to be intentional, but I feel like I've had to turn that on even more and just be extra observant and extra clear and extra flexible whenever I can.
1: And Joni, I want to turn to you next. Can you talk just kind of an open-ended question, but what have you been focusing on in terms of how you're kind of supporting or managing employees right now through what's been this significant period of change?
2: Sure, glad to talk about that. And Sarah, I love what you just said. It's fantastic. So at OMB, we're in a little different spot because we work with all the agencies out there. DOW is a little different animal, but for all the civilian agencies, we're having a lot of acquisition churn. You heard that in an earlier panel, the revolutionary FAR overhaul. So that's been going on for a few months, and it's really thrown a lot of chaos to our acquisition workforce members who we adore, and they work so hard, but we're throwing that, and a lot of agencies like DOT are consolidating. So there's change that way. There's leadership change. So there's so many things being thrown at them, and I think they have been shell-shocked for a while, but I hope they're starting to come out of it. And at OMB, we're starting a very huge change management effort. It's something I haven't really focused on near as much my entire career, but it's really needed now with this situation. So we're trying to, like, none of these people report to me or report to us, but we work with their leadership and their supervisors and their heads of contracting activities, their senior procurement executives. We're trying to attack this at all levels so it can filter down to best support those frontline workforce folks. We're trying to have the supervisors create an environment for them that they can take advantage of the flexibilities with this FAR overhaul, because people generally, they're like, oh, I know how to do it this way. You know, I don't really want to try these new things. Well, a lot of frontline workforce members are really excited about this because they get to do things that they've never really been allowed to do before because of the risk-averse nature of the agencies. So they were like checklists and like, I have to do it this way to avoid a protest. It's really been an interesting dynamic. But now we're trying to get them to critically think. So these are people that are uber trained, like they're trained so well, they can do so many amazing things, but they've been sort of squashed to not think, like do it this way, per this checklist, and now we're trying to unleash that, and that's not easy. But we see pockets of really good things going on, and we're, like I said, we're trying to work with leadership all the way up the line to help them unleash this creative thinking and critical thinking, and it's really been interesting.
1: Can you tell me more about what's involved in that process? Is it training programs, or how are you kind of encouraging agencies to take that on?
2: Yes.
1: Or employees, excuse me.
2: Yeah, sure. So training's a piece of it, and we have a lot of resources saying what's changed and then how to use the new FAR. Here's things that could kind of kickstart what you're doing, trying to make it easier for them to do this new processes and the overhaul. We're talking to their leaders to say, hey, you know, here's some things you can do with your workforce. For example, at the executive level, hey, go walk around the frontline folks. You know, don't just pontificate where you are, send out memos. Go actually walk there and talk to them, and not just their leaders, but the frontline folks. That will mean a lot to them. Explain your decisions. If you make a decision, be transparent. Explain what that is. And if somebody asks you for a solution, don't just give them the solution. Say, what do you think? Or kind of walk them through the thinking process. As a leader, I fall into that that hole sometimes, but don't do that. So we're trying to give everybody, the supervisors, the executives, the senior folks, tips, because this is new to them too. Like, they've dabbled in change management, but this is a huge effort, and we need everybody on board and everybody focused in the same direction. As my boss says, all the kayaks are moving down the river the same direction. So that's what we're trying to do.
1: Mm-hmm. And what's been the reception from employees or from supervisors? I'd imagine if, you know, you've been doing things a certain way for years, maybe. How does it, are they open to making that change?

0: Or how does that look?
1: It depends. As you can imagine, they're all over the board. There's some like early adopters like are hitting the road and doing this right away. Then there's some others that are like, I think I'll kind of watch and see what happens. But we've, like the last 3 weeks, I've personally gone out to probably 20 of the 24 CFO Act agencies, the big agencies, talked one-on-one with their senior procurement folks and their staff, whoever they want to invite. The reception has been tremendous. I was afraid, like at OMB sometimes we say, hey, we'd like to come meet with you, and it strikes terror. Oh, no. But it wasn't like that at all. Yes, exactly. It wasn't like that at all. They really appreciated us getting involved, seeing what they needed, giving some tips, and just listening, really just listening to what's going on. And then the next phase is to, correlate all the information we got and share it among them. So we've already put together transportation and treasury because they're both undergoing these huge consolidations. So you're not alone. There's other people that are going through this with you. So we're just trying to connect all the dots, and it's just been fascinating.
2: That's Joni Newhart, Associate Administrator of Acquisition Workforce Programs at the Office of Management and Budget, as well as Sarah Moffitt, Senior Advisor of Innovation and Change Strategy at NASA. Now we'll hear more from Kevin Sanchez-Cherry, a Cyber Policy Training and Workforce Manager at the Department of Transportation.
3: We have a lot going on. We've got major restructuring. The CIO's office is restructuring, consolidating everything out of the DOT level, coming out of the component levels. We're switching from the Microsoft platform to Google. There's a lot going on there. And then some workforce changes as well. And I think there's a push to merge FAA fully into DOT. Most people probably don't know that. They are kind of a quasi-independent agency, but we're working on getting the networks all together so we have one network, and then bringing DOT fully together with FAA. So there's been probably some stress around that, but I've also seen some resiliency. There's a lot of, like you were saying, Sarah, it's like, okay, this is what has happened. Yeah, we could stress about that, but we have the mission to do. We have these tasks to do. So that's what I've been seeing going on, that, yeah, we're going to pick up and keep moving forward because we want to get the mission successful.
0: And are there ways that you, as a leader, are, you know, trying to communicate some of these changes to employees or communicate with employees about these changes? How are you trying to, I guess, make people more comfortable with moving forward with some of those bigger changes?
3: There's been definitely communications from senior leadership, which is absolutely critical, because if you don't have that, then you're going to get the stress levels going higher because, all of this is going on, and what's leadership doing? We're just floundering around here. So there's definitely been communications that way, which is good. My piece comes in with policy training and workforce, so I get them after people start. So with the current changes going on, especially the Google migration, the cyber workforce is going to have the biggest impact because you have people who used to do the Microsoft applications now learning Google applications. So next year's annual training for the cyber workforce, I need to factor that in and make sure that we're actually covering it so that we know, okay, your skill set changed. Are you going to still be able to do what you need to do? Because again, we don't want to have stress over that. It's like, wow, I've got to learn all of this stuff new. How am I going to do that? So my team is kind of getting in there to help provide the resources so that they can do what they need with as little hassle as possible.
0: And can you tell me in a little bit more detail what does it involve from your team in that transition? Like, what are some of the steps that you guys are taking now to fully onboard later on?
3: Well, for now, I'm kind of handling OCIO with our reorg. So there's going to be new positions opening, some position descriptions changing. So I ask the CISO and the CIO, I need to be a part of that when these PDs are being redesigned so that I can ensure that they're aligned with OPM series and the titles and then the cyber codes and the cyber roles, so that all of that needs to be set up, because other agencies, when it comes to the cyber codes, aligning those, that there's a lot of questions about that. Still, a lot of people don't really know what the cyber codes are for, and I'm sure that there's a large percentage of DOT that don't even know what theirs are. So my team and I are kind of working on that. And I'd like to get a tool together where you could go onto the intranet and you could look up your basic information to see, okay, this is me, this is your office, your supervisor, your job title, your series, your grade, and then the cyber codes and the work roles, and then have a link for career pathing, because NICE did a really good job with their NICS portal to link to that, so that, again, career paths. So, again, you don't want to just pigeonhole people. It's like, okay, where do I go from here? So offer them this. Say, this is a resource available, and then also want to try and get IDPs again so that the managers are talking with their employees about the IDPs, maybe even show them, here, go ahead and do this. Here's the career path. You're here. These are the options available to you. Which way do you want to go? You can use your IDP to identify training to help get you from point A to point B.
0: Did you want to add to that, Sarah?
4: That's how Kevin and I actually met, like 9 years ago, was doing cyber career pathways and competency models for the workforce. And I think that's, if you don't mind, if I can pull on that thread a little bit, you know, we're talking about strengthening the workforce capabilities, and I think we'd be remiss if we didn't talk about career pathways. And that's something that we take very seriously in NASA OCIO and in other organizations. I know that they're really looking at this as well, and there was a panel on it earlier, but like, how are we training our workforce for today using the tools that we have, but also equipping them for the next, you know, with AI coming out? So I think what Kevin's doing is really important, which is looking at the knowledge, skills, abilities, and tasks that folks are currently doing. And really, I think agencies need to be doing this at large with their whole workforce, and then looking at doing a real inventory of what roles do we think are relevant today and what roles will be relevant in 36 months and 72 months from now, and starting to develop upskilling, certainly, but potentially reskilling or cross-skilling, as we've heard earlier, to ensure that the workforce that we have understands transparently these are roles that we see sunsetting at some point. We are not going to need X number of customer service folks. We may not need as many administrative support specialists. We may not need as many communications people or graphics designers or whatever the case may be. So what are the knowledge, skills, abilities, and tasks that you have now, your competencies, and how do those align? And the NICS portal does do that for the cyber workforce, but how do those align with other skills that we think will be in higher demand in the coming 36 months, and what are the key differentiators? If you're here, and we need you in this role here, potentially in 36 months, how do we get you there? Is there a training program? Is there a path that you can take to develop those skills? And that's going to be a gigantic undertaking for the workforce, and potentially slightly outside of the scope of this presentation, but that has a lot to do with change management. It has a lot to do with preparing the workforce, and again, being transparent. And providing our workforce the flexibility to think about their careers now before you get to this junction where it's like your job series is no longer needed. What are you going to do? So really preparing them and getting them ready for that is, I think, a very strategic initiative that agencies, I'm sure, are very actively thinking about. I know I think about it a lot.
3: Yeah. And it does have to come from both ways, from the individual employee looking upward and from management looking downward, because the management needs to provide the resources that are needed by the employee, and you also need that communication, open communication, and then the communication often, like you probably do that with your people, Sarah, is that not just, hey, I'll see you in 6 months at your evaluation. Okay, we've done that, another 6 months. No. There needs to be ongoing dialogue. There needs to be not just an open door, but there needs to be that communication from the top down and from the bottom up.
0: Candidly speaking here, there's been a lot of workforce reductions in the last year, too. You know, NASA and DOT have both lost thousands of employees. How does that factor into what you're doing now? How does that change things in terms of, like, how you're trying to, you know, develop skills or cross-skill people?
1: Oh, sure, I can weigh in. So in our talks with the senior procurement folks, agencies have lost 1102s or the contract specialists anywhere from 15% up to 40%. It's huge, and it's, we can't look back at that. Where we're at, but looking forward, this is an opportunity for agencies to really think about what you two have been talking about. What skills are needed? AI is going to turn acquisition on its head. Like, it's going to help a lot so that our contract specialists can really focus on value-added activities and projects. I love that aspect of it. But there's also things that we didn't used to have available, all the data. You know, we need to get very close to our customers so that we can, you know, figure out how to best meet their requirements. And it's really, I'd say, an opportunity. And I think most agencies are looking at that and figuring out, you know, what are we going to look like? And that's a big conversation.
4: You know, we are down a significant part of our workforce, and there is, of course, a risk of burnout, and there's a lot of risks there. We do have artificial intelligence. I know there are some agencies that are kind of slow rolling it. There are some that are further along. On my team, we are actively looking at the ways that things like Copilot and Gemini can augment our work. And Mika and I went to a conference last year, and she brought up the headline that we're the last generation of leaders who will lead a human-only workforce. This is a really, I hope everybody that's, you know, kind of taking notes writes that down, because it's very important for multiple reasons. It's important because how we lead has to change fundamentally. I'm talking like all of the talk that we did for years about leading a hybrid workforce. We need to turn and talk about how do we lead an augmented workforce. I love that so much that I actually had it trademarked, because I think it's really important. We need to learn how to lead an AI augmented workforce. How we do performance management is going to change. How we motivate is going to change. And then if you think about it, your teams are made up of several individual contributors who have now become managers of infinite interns. That's what I call Gen AI, infinite interns. So now you need to teach your teams to manage their resources. And that's what Gen AI is. It's a resource for them. So how do I, you know, work with Joni, who's far senior to me, but let's pretend like she's not. You know, how do I work with Joni to say, okay, you know, you used to be an individual contributor. This is your lane. Now I need you to be the humanest you ever. Use all of your human capabilities, your talents, your experience, your passions, your skills, and here's how to delegate other parts to AI. That is going to be a skill set that our entire workforce needs to learn how to do. And so starting to teach that now is really an opportunity as well.
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12: I'm Michael Toscano. Industry analysts are saying they expect Spirit Airlines shutdown will ripple through commercial aviation, maybe even causing higher fares. CBS News Philadelphia's Eva Anderson finds evidence of that already in Atlantic
13: City. While one airline moves out, another moves in.
14: The sudden news was upsetting for some travelers and taxi driver Hassan Bouzin.
15: More business.
14: Bouzin sat in his cab outside the airport from morning through early afternoon with no customers. He said the vast majority of his riders typically flew in on Spirit. The budget airline was one of few carriers here, and he worries the effects will be widespread.
12: Eva tells us Breeze Airlines is preparing to move in. The U.S. is warning shipping companies they could face sanctions if they pay Iran to pass safely through the closed-off Strait of Hormuz. This, as President Trump boasts, the U.S. is now acting like pirates.
16: The moment America became, in its own president's words, a pirate nation. U.S. Marines seizing an Iranian vessel, one of at least three ships boarded since the U.S. imposed a naval blockade on April 13th. Turning back at least 48 Iranian-linked ships and freezing billions in Iranian oil and cargo.
12: Correspondent Ramey Innocenzio in London. Saturday's average U.S. price for a gallon of regular gas was pegged by AAA at $4.43. CBS's Olivia Gazis reports that's putting pressure on President
17: Trump. With the midterms approaching, President Trump is promising prices will fall once the war ends. But Friday, he dismissed Iran's latest diplomatic offer and downplayed the rising prices.
18: I thought oil would be much, much higher than it turned out to be. It's going to come crashing down as soon as this war's over, and they're getting decimated.
12: History at Saturday's running of the Kentucky Derby on NBC. Golden Tempo beat 23-1 odds and made Cherie DeVoe the first woman to train the winner of the Run for the Roses. Golden Tempo came from well back in the pack after they came around the final turn. Well, here's a life lesson. Maybe don't put your bags in the trunk of a Waymo taxi.
19: Dai Jin says when his Waymo dropped him off at a terminal at San Jose's airport, he got out and pressed the button to open the car's trunk to collect his luggage. But the trunk didn't open and the car took off. He called Waymo, but was told the car couldn't turn around in time for his flight. Waymo offered to ship his luggage to his destination, but said he would have to pay the shipping fees. He made the trip without any of his clothes or work materials.
12: That's our Michael Wallace with that cautionary tale. This is CBS News.
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21: The following program is produced and furnished in conjunction with Roger Waldron of the Coalition for Government Procurement, which is entirely responsible for its content.
23: Welcome to Off the Shelf with Roger Waldron of the Coalition for Government Procurement on Federal News Network. Off the Shelf gives a voice to commercial service and product companies selling in the federal market. 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Now your host, Roger Waldron.
24: Today my guest on Off the Shelf is Jeff Kosis. Jeff is the Senior Procurement Executive at the General Services Administration. And as such, he is also a member of the FAR Council, I guess that rule-writing body puts out the FAR. We're going to talk a little bit more about that specifically. But our topic today mostly is going to be the revolutionary FAR overhaul. But first of all, great to see you again, Jeff. Welcome to the show.
25: Thanks, Roger. Always a pleasure.
24: Well, I am looking forward to our conversation. You know, it's kind of geeky a little bit, I would have to say, when we
25: Absolutely. Full geek here.
24: Yeah, yeah. Well, yeah, me too. So, you know, we're in good company with each other. But first, before we get into the RFO and its goals, vision, and where it's headed, can you talk a little bit about, you know, everybody mentions the FAR Council. So it might be good. I thought it'd be a good opportunity for you as a member of it to, you know, tell people what it is, what it does, how it's, who's on it, and how it's supported staff-wise.
25: The FAR Council was set up by Congress to help drive a consistent implementation of all of the acquisition laws. What Congress was after was really trying to ensure that there's one consistent way that we are doing business across the federal government. So there's three statutory members, GSA, Department of Defense, and NASA, and the council is chaired by the Office of Federal Procurement Policy. We meet regularly trying to go address some of the key touch points, challenges across the acquisition system. It's heavily staffed by a team of brilliant procurement analysts in each of the three agencies. And then GSA provides a lot of additional administrative support through our regulatory secretariat, through acquisition.gov, and through some of the other key support mechanisms, all about trying to give clear information to both federal agencies and industry partners, businesses, and how to do business.
24: So with regard to the FAR Council and the staffing, I'm always curious, the folks who are, you know, helping write the rules and all that stuff, they're pretty senior people. A lot of them have done operations before. What do you look for in somebody who's going to be a policy analyst or helping write rules?
25: They are pretty senior people. Often, we are looking for people who have extensive operational experience, but who have a real love for policymaking. It's a unique art. For the most part, we fall in the 1102 job series, just like contracting officers, contract specialists, but the title is procurement analyst. And a lot of the job is extensive research, go into statutory history, go into just the different ways that regulations have been written and interpreted over the decades, understand the key challenges, pain points, and be incredibly patient in having conversations, in trying to work through the inner details and driving to consensus. FAR Council is the only interagency body that writes regulations. Most regs are hit by a single agency. FAR Council is three agencies plus OMB who all have to reach agreement. Not easy to do.
24: Yeah, I smile when you said patience. You mentioned the word patience. Yes, you definitely have to, with all the stakeholders involved, you know, all the agencies, the industry, the Hill, you know, the oversight community, the lawyers, you know, and then to manage it amongst three different, you know, departments or agencies. Yeah, it's quite a task. So can you just quickly describe, and then we'll turn to the RFO. So Congress passes a law. Yeah, that changes some procurement procedure or whatever, or establishes a new rule for full and open competition, let's say. But it's got to be implemented. How does that sort of workflow go?
25: So there's two sub-councils that make up the FAR Council. One is the civilian agencies, logically enough, the Civilian Agency Acquisition Council, and other is the defense agencies, or the Defense Acquisition Regulatory Council. We'll assign lead to one of the two councils who will start first by doing some research, understand what is the law, and start figuring out, okay, what changed and how many different parts of the FAR are impacted. We operate by consensus, much like a bill that becomes a law needs to clear both the House and the Senate in identical form. The two councils, the CAC and the DARC, need to work through, get to agreement. We are also the only regulatory body that goes through two different offices in OMB as part of the review. Go through Office of Federal Procurement Policy to ensure alignment with administration priorities, key objectives, and then through Office of Information Regulatory Affairs, or OIRA, to start the more traditional across-government review process. Anyway, run through OIRA, get the interagency feedback, go out, get public comment, key part of this whole story. Public comment is absolutely vital in the rulemaking process. Assimilate that feedback, run back through the process with a final rule.
24: And again, that patience is a big word, because that with all that process, it's remarkable, turning to the RFO, the Revolutionary FAR overall, it's a remarkable what your team or the combined team has been able to accomplish, you know, in about 6 months. We're now, right, about a year since the, a little bit over a year perhaps since the effort launched. And I know you're going to be coming out with, you know, the proposed rules to go, you know, and get the public, formal public comment. But, you know, it's quite an accomplishment to get all those deviations done within 6 months. And your team is, the whole team is to be commended. With that in mind, can you talk a little bit about the overarching sort of goals or vision for the RFO? When you guys sat down and looked at it, what were you trying to accomplish? And kind of what was the inspiration for using the deviation process? Who came up with that idea?
25: Thank you, Roger. Appreciate the compliment and tremendously proud of the great work that our three agencies did together in running through this. We had a very aggressive executive order, one of many that we have been working to implement to drive. The executive order, really, it outlined a set of problems that outlined that the FAR is too big, too complicated, that it keeps companies away from doing business with the federal government. The executive order then went on to say, but fortunately, it can be fixed. And then it gave us a six-month window to overhaul the FAR. Now, there's no way that we can do full-blown rulemaking in a six-month window. So instead, at OMB's direction, we started off on issuing deviations. Very first thing that we did, though, was really think through, how do we want this to work? And we recognized, you know what? It's one thing to rewrite the rules. That's part of this. But what they're really asking for is a cultural change challenge. They're asking us to rethink, how do we do business? How do we go to market? What do we value? What do we emphasize? What are key strategic priorities? So it's that set of questions that really informed the way we attacked this. And in thinking about that, Roger, in trying to say, how do we want to approach this task, we looked at all of the different executive orders, OMB memos, presidential memos, and said, what are the themes that they're asking us to consider in rewriting the FAR? I found it helpful to think of those across seven big themes. You know, first, it's about the economy. It's about reducing both costs and administrative cost. Second, it's about the importance of speed. You know, the value of time has not historically been a big factor in federal acquisition, but it needs to be today. You know, very quickly, technology becomes outdated. Dollars deflate. If we're going to maximize value on both scores, we need to move fast. The third theme is about waste and duplication. Here we directly tie into another of the key executive orders, the one on consolidating contracts for common products and services in GSA. The fourth was the emphasis on buying commercial products and services. The same day, the very same day that the FAR overhaul executive order dropped, we saw one reinforcing the Federal Acquisition Streamlining Act. Fifth is there's a clear White House message on the importance of fixed price contracts. Sixth, there's a lot of emphasis on competition and on bringing new entrants, particularly in technology space, into the acquisition system. And finally, there's a theme about reducing bid protests because, quite simply, they take so long. You know, at the agency level, 30 to 45 days. At GAO, up to 100 days. And at COFC, there's no time limit. So those were the big themes that we were thinking about as we've been working to redraft the FAR.
24: Well, that's a great point, Jeff. We can stop and we come back and we can talk a little bit more about the process. I'd like you to explain what a deviation is for folks out there. And then we can talk about how some of the textual changes that drive these seven, you know, priorities, as well as I think it would be good to also talk about, you know, the entire effort. And what I mean by that is like the practitioner's guides, you know, all the things that are done to support it, I think, as part of that cultural change you mentioned right off the top. My guest today is Jeff Kosis. He's the Senior Procurement Executive at the General Services Administration and is also a member of the FAR Council. I'm Roger Waldron, and you're listening to Off the Shelf on Federal News Network.
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24: Welcome back to Off the Shelf on Federal News Network. I'm Roger Waldron. My guest today is Jeff Kosis. Jeff is GSA Senior Procurement Executive. He also is a member of the FAR Council. Today we're talking about the revolutionary FAR overhaul. When we closed out the last segment, Jeff, you mentioned how you use deviations, to accomplish what many didn't think was possible, rewriting the FAR in about 6 months. So I guess for folks just out there, what is a deviation as a tool in the toolbox with the regulations? It is as it sounds, but I'll let you explain it.
25: Thank you. Yes. So deviation is a quick way to make a change pending rulemaking. Now, the complexity in this is the FAR Council doesn't have the authority to actually issue a deviation. As the senior procurement exec in GSA, I can't go change the rules for HUD or Commerce or any other agency. So what we actually were doing was creating master deviation text, and then each agency would have to individually issue those deviations to activate it for that agency. Overall, there were 49 master deviations created as part of this process. And across the 49 of them, we shrunk the FAR by about a quarter, 484 pages, 230,000 words, 114 clauses and provisions, and 2,700 plus must-do statements. So that was a big change, but that put a lot of work on each of the federal agencies. Each of my peer senior procurement executives had to issue those 49 deviations for their agency.
24: So have the agencies completed that task at this point, or they're each of them issuing those deviations?
25: Each of them is on their own journey, okay, Making progress towards it. But as you also know, Roger, there have subsequently been more executive orders and other changes. So even as we've issued deviations, we've now had to start supplementing those to keep up with further changes that have happened. There's, for example, recently a change in the Trade Agreement Act threshold. So we had to issue a supplemental deviation requiring all the agencies to go all the way back through the process and update those. There was recently an executive order on DEI in federal contracts. That also requires supplemental deviations. So agencies are going to have to go back through the deviation process.
24: So in another question, I guess, would, in to the extent the NDAA includes in Title 8 includes changes that affect the procurement system, are you guys thinking about, some of them may only just be to DOD, some of them may be government-wide. Are you guys thinking about how to incorporate those into the current rulemaking, or is that something, okay, we got to do what we got here and then move on to the others?
25: So as you noted, we have finished the deviation process other than some of these updates, and we've turned to rulemaking. So as we turn to rulemaking, we are also absolutely looking what else needs to be incorporated into this process. So yeah, every year NDAA contains a number of changes. Some very logically lend themselves right into this process, and they will appear as part of the proposed rule that's going to publish in coming weeks.
24: Right. So people shouldn't be surprised if there are differences between the RFO and what actually comes out as a proposed rule.
25: People should expect some differences, really for several reasons. First, at the deviation stage, we asked for public feedback. We got about 2,000 comments, some really good. Some are citing citation errors and that kind of thing. Okay, thank you. That's helpful. Some were making more concrete suggestions and recommendations. There are changes, such as you noted, with NDAA. There were some things that just needed more research and weren't quite ready for us to pull the trigger with the proposed rule. And, there's other proposed and interim rules that are out there that really have to be swept up into this whole bigger picture. So if you've been following the whole FAR overhaul, you've been following the deviations, you've probably got 90% or so of what the proposed rule is going to look like. But that other 10%, it's those things. It's the feedback. It's the other pending rules. It's the statutory changes. It's things that didn't logically fit in at the deviation stage.
24: And I guess where people can follow that stuff, too, is acquisition.gov?
25: Absolutely. Acquisition.gov, that really is the homepage for everything about the FAR overhaul. You can see not just the old and new text. You can see each of the agency deviations, track the status. You can see the practitioner albums. You can see the strategic acquisition guidance. You can see the smart accelerators, all the support material. Now, what's really nice about that is we pulled all the stuff from behind the government curtain, deliberately making it public so that the broader community can see the new guidance documents that we were creating. And we have to talk about the guidance documents.
24: Yeah. So, yes, the practitioner's guide, the FAR companion, the strategic buying guides, or the you know, category buying guides. So my sense of things is you did reduce a lot of musts and shalls that apply to both contracting officers and offerors, and eliminated clauses. Again, it seems to me part of this is, those seven issues, priorities you mentioned, it's growing discretion, right, in the rules and flexibility for people to make good business decisions and not more of a checklist approach. So can you talk about, the buying guides and the practitioner, practitioner albums, and what the whole purpose of those are in that context?
25: When we started the FAR overhaul, as I think I mentioned, we were really thinking about this as a big cultural change. We're not thinking that this is just change the rules. So the first deviation that you saw was to the guiding principles, and it talked about a few things. It talked about mission first. It talked about value of time. It talked about empowering contracting officers. Well, if we're going to empower them, if we're going to give them the tools, we not only had to get rid of a lot of the mandates, a lot of telling them how to do their job, but we had to give them the right support material to enable them to be successful. That's what put us on the path of the strategic acquisition guidance. You know, regulations, they're very much locked in amber. They're hard to change. Once they're established, they tend to stay that way for a very long time. So, statutory compliance makes a lot of sense to be in a regulation, but a best practice, a pathway, on how do you do things? The hows really don't belong in regulation. So as we've been pulling those out of the regs, we've been creating the categories of strategic acquisition guidance to move that over, to make that available to the acquisition team to see, to consider. All this is guidance. None of this is mandatory. It's not going to fit every single situation, but it's also, for the first time, we have the tool to go share really successful practices all across the entire acquisition community. And because it's guidance, it's designed to be constantly updated. The way that we go to market has changed a lot in the last couple of years. With AI, it's changing even faster today. The way we will buy 2 years from now will be probably very different than we did a year ago. The very notion of strategic acquisition guidance, of the FAR companion, of smart accelerators, is to have a way to continually infuse new knowledge, new approaches. It's to let those thought leaders who step out and have something work share what worked and take that to the broader community. That's the theory behind the guidance.
24: Yeah, so, I mean, it makes a lot of sense to be flexible, and guidance provides flexibility to, you're right on point there. Things are changing so fast in the economy and technology and how technology is being used in all kinds of operations, including procurement. You've got to be nimble and be able to react to it. And, at least you've created the framework to do that, right? Then you need to have the capability to react as well. And I have a question around that. It seems to me one of the things I've heard is one of the benefits of the rewrite was, in fact, you got practitioners and others to participate as part of the team in rewriting the rules. So you brought some real active current sort of business acumen to the rulemaking process as well. Is my understanding correct?
25: Absolutely right. And we did that in two different ways. Within GSA, we established a formal practitioner team. We talk about it being practitioners at the table, and it was very much bringing the voice of practice craft into how we do our rulemaking. And I could tell you, having now seen how that works, having the practitioners work directly with the regulatory writers, bounce ideas, ask each other questions, I think we got a much better practice out of that. And my colleagues at NASA brought active contract specialists to actually do the lead drafting for the rules that they were leading. So they didn't have the more experienced procurement analysts doing the lead writing. They had the operational contracting officers. And that was a really invaluable perspective. It was a whole different way to think and understand some of the challenges that were at play. And I think we have a better product because we did have the practitioner at the table.
24: Right. And Jeff, we're up on the break. When we come back, I just want to keep pulling this thread a little bit and ask you just like the next steps for the acquisition workforce. I mean, creating this framework and this foundation, but just, it's a cultural change, like you said, and there's a lot that goes into that. We just talk a little bit about that, and then we can talk about some of the specific I have questions about a couple of the specific provisions in the new regulations. Okay.
25: So we can walk through the file together.
24: Yeah, right. I don't know, but I don't know if anybody's going to listen to that, but we'll see. Okay. My guest today is Jeff Kosas. He's a senior procurement executive and member of the FAR Council. I'm Roger Waldron. 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
24: Welcome back to Off the Shelf on Federal News Network. I'm Roger Waldron. My guest today is Jeff Kosas. He is a senior procurement executive at the General Services Administration. He also serves as a member of the FAR Council. And, Jeff, we've been talking about the revolutionary FAR overhaul. Last segment, we sort of at the end, we're talking about all the guidance that has been developed to support the rulemaking and the rule and how to effectively use the rules and to support the workforce. And that's the key here at the end of the day. You know, we collectively as a procurement community come up with all kinds of rules that streamline things and do that. If you don't create, empower people and give them the tools to be able to effectively make great business decisions, you know, it's all for naught. So can you talk a little about, you know, the next steps and what you are focusing on with regard to the acquisition workforce, both at GSA and just sort of government-wide too?
25: Absolutely, Roger. So the challenge that we've put in front of the workforce, I think of it as not just learning, but first unlearning. We have done business in one way for decades. The FAR itself is now 41-plus years old. We have people who have been there since the FAR was created who have learned one way of doing acquisition, a way that bluntly was very much rules-driven, compliance-driven as the central arc. Now, we've talked over time about the contracting officer as business manager, about leading teams, but we never had the rules behind that that promoted, that supported that. With the FAR overhaul, we've been changing that rule set. But changing the rules, as you and I have both said, that doesn't change the mindset, that doesn't change culture. But part of that is the FAR Council, part of that is the training institutions, the Federal Acquisition Institute, War University, and a big part of that is industry and the industry associations and the bigger, broader acquisition community. Within GSA, I have a really gifted trainer who has a strong background as an 1102. I got him reassigned for this project, and he has been leading two sessions twice a week each, walking the GSA acquisition workforce through the new training requirements, I'm sorry, through the new FAR, outlining what's changed and how to start using those authorities. Government-wide, we've been using FAI and WARU to try and really emphasize a lot of the knowledge transfer. We have things such as FAR Forward office hours that we are hosting monthly with thousands of attendees. We have a Navigating the New FAR course, which last check over 5,000 had taken. Polly Hall, who we brought over to really go lead the whole practice work stream, has put together a high-impact training. We're focused on training the trainers in the other agencies so they can go back, they can carry that message, they can train their workforce. We've been using the acquisition innovation advocates in the agencies as one of the key launch pads, ways to reach this community, share the practices, share the ideas. You even saw some of them involved in some of the videos that we dropped as we went through the deviation process, as they were explaining and talking about the changes. We also emphasize both the practitioner albums and coaching services that we're offering to help agencies navigate these changes. Within GSA, we established a new lab. We're calling it Pilots, all about really trying to go pilot a lot of these authorities, where the heart of this is, hey, we're going to go give the acquisition workforce the top cover, the management support to go try new ways to try out these approaches. If we switch a little bit to the industry side of the same question, I'd emphasize a lot of these tools are now open for the first time to our industry partners. I'd emphasize the FAR Companion, the practitioner albums, and the smart accelerators, suggesting look at those, have the capture team look at those. It's a way to also keep giving feedback to agencies on the art of the possible, ways that you all can help us to accomplish some of those goals of reducing cost, saving time, buying in more commercial ways, buying more commercial items.
24: That's all great stuff. And it sounds like, I mean, it has to be a constant, consistent, long-term effort. I mean, like you mentioned, the old FAR has been in place for 41 years. So trying to break people's, approaches and their, habits in a certain sense takes a while. As part of that, is one of the things you're doing, collecting, success stories to validate, to show to contracting folks or to program managers who are wary of the new FAR saying, hey, it's in your interest to look what these people have accomplished utilizing the new flexibilities.
25: Absolutely. I've shared some of the GSA ones, and I'm encouraging my colleagues because I've seen some great stories in a few other agencies, and I hope they start putting those stories out there. But to tell a couple of the GSA success stories, one of the really cool things that we put into FAR Part 7 was oral acquisition plans, suggesting for many types of acquisitions, an oral plan is going to save you a lot of time. We now have the AI tools. We can convene the entire acquisition team. And what's really nice, we can take a more junior contract specialist and have that person sit in the room and hear the conversation and learn in that way. If we were doing the traditional written plan, they wouldn't be part of this. So we bring them into the room. We bring the small business professionals in the room. We have the whole discussion. We document.

0: to accept a late proposal, or should say late quotation, have a acquisition for government-wide shared service set up to be an oral presentation. The quoter only got portions of its quote in, did not get the slides and some of the other background. CO, following the traditional approach, was poised to reject it when he realized, wait a minute, I don't have to. I have this new authority in the new schedule ordering procedures. I can actually accept this quote. I can let them in the competition. This is a strong contender. They may or may not win, but it makes for a better competition. So CO went, embrace the new authority, and made a different decision. That's the type of success stories that we've started to see with the RFO, the type of stories that we want to see a lot more of as people get comfortable navigating this world.
1: Yeah, I think it would be great if you can that acquisition.gov page, to the extent you can start collecting them and maybe posting mm-hmm. examples of them. And I remember when I was reviewing acquisition plans, I hope the lawyer's in the room when you have these oral acquisition plans, depending on the value. Because it is just a pure paperwork exercise, and I wouldn't be involved in the conversation until I got an acquisition plan on my desk. And then it was like, I can read this, mm-hmm. but to really understand what we're trying to accomplish, I had to go talk to people anyway, right?
0: Right. Yeah. But to be part of the team, to be in the room, I think we can get to better outcomes.
1: Absolutely. Absolutely. Hey, Jeff, I did want to ask you about some of the text. And you mentioned FAR Part 8. We got about a minute left to start that conversation. You mentioned that the ordering procedures were moved from the FAR 8.4 to the GSAR. Is it 538-7100 or something like that? Am I close? I think. I hate to fail in front of the master here, but why was that change made?
0: So GSA owns and operates the schedule program, but with the schedule ordering procedures in the FAR, it took the whole FAR Council, as we talked about. It took DOD, it took NASA, it took OMB to all agree on the ordering procedures. And remarkably enough, sometimes GSA's priority, something we need to go deal with in schedule procedures, that wasn't the most important thing for the other agencies to worry about. By moving the schedule ordering procedures out of the FAR, by giving GSA full oversight of them, it's consistent with how we treat a number of the other agency programs. That's consistent with Ability One. That's consistent with Federal Prison Industries. It lets GSA be faster, be more agile, and it gives the opportunity to significantly update and streamline those schedule ordering procedures.
1: Which you did.
0: Absolutely.
1: And it doesn't eliminate the ability for, public comment and feedback. And that includes all your, all the agencies and the department and NASA and everybody else, as well as you make adjustments.
0: Yep. Because in moving them into the GSAR, they will still be regulatory procedures hand in hand with the FAR. Overall, moving into the rulemaking phase, well, this is one of the changes. So the change in schedule ordering procedures will also have to go through the rulemaking phase.
1: Right.
0: Just in case people didn't think they had enough to comment on.
1: Yeah, absolutely. So we're up on the break, Jeff. When you come back, we'll talk about a couple more of, the key changes from a sort of, government-wide contracting or multiple award contracting perspective. And then I'm also going to ask you to, if you've got a couple different parts of the FAR that, people haven't focused on that you think were some great stuff was done there. I'll give you an opportunity to talk about those. My guest today is Jeff Kosis. He is the Senior Procurement Executive at the General Services Administration and member of the FAR Council. I'm Roger Waldron. 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
10: Welcome back to Off the Shelf on Federal News Network. I'm Roger Waldron. My guest today is Jeff Kosis. He's a senior procurement executive at the General Services Administration and a member of the FAR Council. We're talking about the revolutionary FAR overhaul today. And Jeff, now we'll get down into, we'll get a little geeky, I guess, again, and talk a little bit about some of the actual text of the revolutionary FAR overhaul. We talked a little bit about the ordering procedures being moved. Let's just move to part 12, the commercial item acquisition. And what, from your perspective, what are some of the key, features or takeaways you'd want people to be aware of with regard to that part?
11: With part 12, we've really tried to make that the home to everything commercial. I think it's also one of the most overlooked small business success stories from the entire FAR rewrite. There were simplified acquisition procedures kind of hanging out lost in that FAR Part 13. They weren't noticed. They weren't used. In moving them to FAR 12 and in concentrating 12 all around commercial acquisition, commercial procedures, we really tried to spotlight it and to go back to those key themes about time and simplification and reducing cost. So what we laid out, the key story in 14, for anything under $9 million, we're now in RFQ, not RFP territory. That means we move faster. That means we don't need formal source selection plans. We don't need detailed score sheets. We don't need to determine competitive ranges to begin negotiation. It's very much designed to be informal, quick. And when you're doing that, you are reducing cost for small business. You are creating opportunities. Those contracts below $9 million, those are often the best suited for the small business community. But if we were going to take 6 months to award them, well, the carrying costs are such, it chases small business away. So that was one of the most important changes, I'd suggest, was the new FAR 12 and having that be the home for everything commercial.
10: How many clauses did you eliminate there? Isn't it about 40 or 30?
11: About that, and look for more clause elimination as we move to the second stage, as we move into the rulemaking stage.
10: Right, and that, I mean, I guess it would, that also the rulemaking stage gives folks an opportunity to say, to potentially also say, well, that clause could go away too.
11: It does. Often though, the problem we had was not the clauses, but was the application of the clauses. It was the prescriptions. We weren't real clear on which clause should we use in which contract type. We didn't heavily deal with that at the deviation stage, but that's an effort that I want to preview is going to show up in the actual rulemaking stage. And as we're thinking about prescriptions, that's a way to say, hey, let's shrink the universe of clauses that could apply to commercial item contracts. That's another way to carry forward with the key goals that we've been outlining.
10: Yeah. So, and then part 16, the one that, the aspect of that that I think, created a lot of buzz and, you know, even some debate with some people saying, huh, how can you do that? And that's BPA is under multiple award IDIQ contracts and part, you know, authorized by Part 16. Can you talk about the thought process there?
11: Sure. Part of what we are trying to get to is to embrace a number of the objectives around, again, around speed, around efficiency, around encouraging use of existing government-wide contracts. Well, within the old FAR Part 8, with the federal supply schedules, we had the BPAs. Now, part of why BPAs are so successful, why they're now half of the business, is there's a means of continually adding new industry partners into those. I don't know that a lot of people are connecting them, but not only did 16 open up BPAs, it also opened up on-ramps and open seasons and other things. You know, those two were deliberately put together. It's a means of ensuring that we meet the fair opportunity requirements. We're providing continual opportunity, that we are refreshing the technology, the available solutions. If we're going to have contracts that carry a bigger share of the total business, that have more task orders, we want to do two things. We want to open them up so there's regular opportunities to become part of those, and we wanted procedures to simplify the fair opportunity process. You know, fair opportunity never required you to go solicit everybody. It requires you to have a process to give everyone fair consideration. And if you structure your BPA correctly, you meet that, and you streamline and you simplify your acquisition.
10: Yeah. And one of the aspects there, too, to me, you streamline it, but it was like people were doing in all but name BPAs off multiple award IDIQs, and they're trying to think, come up with these crazy structures and options on orders and all the stuff, that a BPA approach is much, much simpler, more straightforward, I think a little bit more elegant opportunity.
11: Absolutely. Yeah. You know, that's part of having practitioners at the table and talking about how do you use these kinds of authorities.
10: Yeah. So, Jeff, couples, is there a section of the FAR or a couple sections that you'd want to highlight that people maybe haven't focused on? I know Part 15, we could do a whole show maybe on that. Maybe I'll ask you to do that later. But, you know, just any particular parts you want to call to attention to the listening audience?
11: Sure. And I will resist the temptation to talk about 15 right now then. And okay. Thank you. I'll accept that invitation.
10: Okay.
11: Look at Part 4 and 40. Four is the administrative matters. You know, right now, if we have a small business that wants to register and SAM register to do business, there's a monstrous challenge that they have to go through. We reduced in half the number of questions that they have to answer. Now, the system hasn't caught up. The system's not going to catch up until we get through rulemaking. But it's a big reduction in the burden to even get onto SAM to register to do business with us. And with 40, we created one home for the cyber supply, the CSCRM type of challenges and requirements. You know, we moved from, I forget, like 12 different clauses and provisions down to three. We created a, I think, much easier to understand, do not buy list, taking every time Congress has said do not buy from this entity because it poses this risk. You know, did we really need to go into every nuance and technical difference between the authority on Kaspersky software and on Huawei and ZTE and so forth? You know, I don't think our contracting officers need that. They need to know, hey, there's a list of entities. Do not buy from any of these.
10: Right.
11: And trying to create that list, I think it's easier for our people to understand. I think it's easier for industry to understand when it comes to their subcontracts and their partnership.
10: Yeah.
11: So I think 40 is a very valuable but overlooked part.
10: All right, and we just have about a minute left, Jeff, so I wanted to give you finish up by, okay, well, so we're going to go into the formal rulemaking phase and the proposed rules. Is there, can you shed some light on a timeline or what we can expect in the coming months?
11: You can expect 12 different rules as we run through this process. The FAR agency that led the deviation will be leading their proposed rule. So GSA is leading three rules that makes up about half of the FAR parts. Expect that you'll see the first one within the next few weeks. We want to do everything we can to get out of this, what we're calling this messy middle stage that we're in right now, where we're operating between systems, where not all the agencies are completely on the same set of rules, and we're not locked down. You know, it's an exciting time. It's a vital time. It's a busy time. but it's also awkward and difficult. So we're looking to get out of this messy middle stage, ideally by the end of the calendar year, if at all possible.
10: Right. And I think one of the keys, too, once you get the final rules done, I think it will help, you know, sort of charge the training and the culture because, you know, to your point, a messy middle stage, you can do all the training you want, but they're not final rules. But once they're final rules, like, okay, these are the rules of the road, and I think it will help in that, you know, cultural change and training as well. I want to thank my guest today, Jeff Kosis. He's a senior procurement executive at the General Services Administration and a member of the FAR Council. I'm Roger Waldron. 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
10: I'm Michael Toscano. Just a day after President Trump rejected an Iranian peace proposal, they came back with another plan, 14 points. Trump says he'll review it, but expressed doubts he'd like it. With a stalemate on talks and the flow of oil through the Strait of Hormuz choked off, fuel prices continue to soar and are even blamed for helping to permanently ground Spirit Airlines. CBS's Alan.
11: The airline ran out of cash after two bankruptcy filings in the last 2 years. Spirit's CEO said there was no alternative, blaming the sudden and sustained rise in fuel prices. Jet fuel prices are up more than 70% since the war with Iran began.
10: A maker of the widely used abortion pill mifepristone is asking the Supreme Court to block a lower court ruling that provided the biggest jolt to abortion policy since the end of Roe v. Wade. CBS News legal analyst Thane Rosenberg.
12: The manufacturer of the abortion drug is asking the Supreme Court to block the Fifth Circuit's ruling that would prevent the drug from being dispensed nationwide unless it is prescribed in person rather than through telemedicine or mail. But since 2023, the FDA has already decided that the drug does not have to be dispensed in person. How then can Louisiana unilaterally change the law for the entire country?
10: President Trump said the 5,000 troop drawdown of U.S. forces in Germany the Pentagon announced Friday is not enough, and he's planning a much bigger reduction. That's making leaders of his own party on Capitol Hill unhappy. CBS's Linda Kenyon reports.
13: The chairman of the House and Senate Armed Services Committee say they are very concerned about the decision. In a joint statement, Senator Roger Wicker of Mississippi and Representative Mike Rogers of Alabama said prematurely reducing the U.S. military presence in Europe sends the wrong signal to Russia. They also said President Trump should have considered moving the troops east rather than entirely removing them from Europe. The president's action follows criticism from Germany's chancellor, who told students the U.S. has no strategic plan when it comes to the war against Iran.
10: Britain's prime minister wants a crackdown on chanting certain phrases at pro-Palestinian protests. BBC's Gurvinda Gill reports.
14: The British prime minister, Keir Starmer, has said he wants tougher policing of the language used on protests and suggested he would have some marches banned. His comments follow the stabbing of two Jewish men in North London this week, which prompted calls for some pro-Palestinian marches to be banned.
10: Ford is recalling 179,000 Broncos and Rangers due to a front seat issue that can increase the risk of injury in a crash. Model years 2024 through 2026, you'll get a letter. This is CBS News.
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0: My name is Luis Fonsi. A lot of people don't know enough about Alzheimer's and dementias. 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

0: My name is Luis Fonsi. 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
3: Welcome to Amtower Off-Center on the Federal News Network. I'm Mark Amtower. I'm here today with a longtime friend and self-proclaimed Oasis Plus nerd and the founder and CEO of Mild Red, Katie Helwig. Welcome back to the show, Katie.
4: Well, thank you, Mark. It's great to be here.
3: I think the first time you were on, you were still with AFSCEA and you were running the small business program.
4: Yep, we did. And you helped us start our innovation summit, I believe, and you were there as well. So it was a nice time.
3: It was a great time, and it's a great organization, but that's not why we're here today. We're here because we're both tracking I would call them nuances, but they're more like sledgehammers, the changes in the government procurement arena, particularly around smalls. So let's just jump into it. I mean, we both have articles in Wash Tech right now. So in your most recent piece, you're talking about budget pressure, simplifying federal procurement, and separating winners from losers. Take that and tell me why you're arguing that it's getting simpler with fewer variables.
4: Sure. So I do a weekly kind of weather report on Oasis Plus opportunities and things that come on eBuy, including Mass. And we're seeing, just from the numbers, you know, we've been doing about 6 months now, and seeing a lot more MRAS surveys coming out that are just like click the box, etc. We're seeing a lot of LPTA, which I thought was dead. It seems to be having a resurrection and using that for lowest price technically acceptable as an evaluation. And then we're seeing more and more what's called HTRO, which is the opposite of LPTA, which is the highest rated technical offer for some more complex opportunities and evaluation processes. It's like taking the Oasis Plus scorecard and putting it on steroids. And that's how they're evaluating. And I think why it's so appealing is because both of them kind of have an end date, meaning for LPTA, if you're the lowest price, and you're technically acceptable, the procurement is done. All the other proposals submitted don't even get looked at. So and the opposite is for HTRO, although there's certainly more complex evaluation. You have to evaluate all the self-scoring cards, make sure it's correct. But if the highest score stays the highest score and their price is reasonable, they get awarded the contract. So those two things, I think, are becoming more prevalent just from viewing all the stuff on eBuy. And when we were talking about it, you're like, you should write it up. So I did.
3: It was a great piece. So for those who haven't read it yet, again, Katie posted the link on her LinkedIn profile. If you're not connected with Katie, I suggest you follow and connect and find this article. my piece took a somewhat different tack, and I wasn't talking about, you know, you have a position on Oasis or Alliant, or you even have a CMAS schedule. We could take a deep dive into all of the above. But what I'm seeing on the industry side for those who are not yet positioned on any of those vehicles is there's a lot of fragmentation, there's a lot of uncertainty, and the environment is becoming extremely difficult to participate in. Will you give me your take on that, please?
4: So I think when I read your article, and I love how you preface it with the principles and such, I kind of got the thing that you were talking more about commercial work. And on my side, it's more professional services, so I thought they were different. But as I continue to reread it and analyze it, they do seem to intersect, because I was looking up what's commercial and what's non-commercial, and the definitions are about as clear as mud. So for government contracting, and I think that's what we're seeing today, because certainly if it's considered commercial, it's a more streamlined acquisition, and the definition of non-commercial in GovCon, believe it or not, is anything that's not commercial. So I think we're seeing strides in trying to streamline by moving towards everything being commercial.
3: Okay. One of the things that I was trying to point out in my article, and I hope I was successful, is that this administration seems to be very unfriendly towards small business in general, but mostly the set-aside programs, with the possible exception of veteran-owned and service-disabled veteran-owned businesses. And there's, you know, the whole DEI thing from the Trump perspective is that it's wrong, that it's evil, that we have to get rid of it completely. But for the last several years, it has been, you know, if not the law of the land, the understood operating environment. And companies are just getting pounded because of this. So am I correct in assuming that this administration is not the most friendly toward smalls?
4: I think there's a few things that go into that. Again, I always talk about the numbers for Oasis Plus. You know, there's five different contract types. There's the unrestricted, there's small business, there's 8A, there's women-owned, SDVOSB, and HubZone. When you pull the numbers right now for this very professional services vehicles, the numbers say Oasis Plus small business is higher than unrestricted. Unrestricted is second. Third is Oasis Plus 8A contract. And then following below is SDVOSB, and way below is women-owned, and way, way below is HubZone. So there's still a lot of, I mean, we're talking over $200 million, right? That is so far on the vehicle that's been obligated. I think what we're seeing, though, I always hate to do the DEI thing, but what I think we're seeing, though, is yes, small businesses, but small businesses have to be mature, like the CMMC and cybersecurity and understanding what that means. And, you know, it's securing the defense industrial base. And that's the risk of that's a small business risk that this administration, I think, is taking very seriously. And it is hurting a lot of small businesses.
3: Okay. Well, one of the things both of us have emphasized for quite some time, I remember you emphasizing this back at AFCEA, is you should not be leaning on your set-aside status primarily anyway. You should be leading and defining the strength that you bring to the market and build your past performance on that. And are you seeing the companies, the small companies that are winning spots in Oasis, are they doing so because they're doing exactly that?
4: So winning a spot on Oasis, no. Winning once you're on Oasis, yes. Right? So you have to have a certain level of past performance. You have to have a certain level of company maturity. But once you're on, you have to differentiate. You have to specialize. You have to, because it's a team sport on Oasis Plus, so you have to be able to attract team members to join your team, and you have to market yourself to get on winning teams.
3: Okay, cool. We're going to go ahead and take our first break. You're listening to Amtower Off Center on the Federal News Network. I hope you're finding this useful, because I am. Katie and I will return right after this.
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3: Welcome back to Amtower Off Center on Federal News Network. I'm here with Katie Helwig, CEO and president of Mild Red. She is a consulting expert in the area of particularly winning business on Oasis, getting you on the contract and helping you queue up business. So, Katie, you wrote that the real competition is often decided before the RFQ is released. Would you like to extrapolate a little bit on that, please?
4: Sure. So we're seeing another trend, not just the evaluation factors of HJR and LPTA, but particularly for DHS. There is a new part of the FAR overhaul, which says if the agency does their market research, they're able to, at the RFP stage, limit the amount of vendors who actually receive the solicitation. So prior to the FAR overhaul, there was a little caveat or a little blurb there that said to folks, hey, if you hear about a solicitation, you can ask for it and they're obligated to give it to you so you can respond. That piece or that little blurb has been taken out. So,
3: oh, wow.
4: Yes. So it truly is an opportunity for them to limit the amount of resources and only send it to maybe five people or five companies, hoping to get three solicitations and be able to make an award fairly quickly. We're seeing this at USCIS. We're seeing this at a CBP, and I think we're going to see more and more of that. So in essence, and even if you've talked to the customer, if you haven't submitted that RFI, if you're not if you don't have brand visibility or brand trust already established, you're not going to see that RFP. And, oh, by the way, you're not going to know who received that RFP to even get on a team. So pre-positioning, absolutely. We're seeing teaming and proposed teams being discussed at the MRAS and the RFI stage to give the contracting officer or the program management team a more rounded idea of who is going to be on that team so that you are one of the five, three, seven, whatever they deem appropriate to get that solicitation.
3: Yeah, and how are they making this determination? I'm assuming they're deploying, because there's so many contractors out there in these various gene pools, are they deploying AI to help them find companies that fit?
4: Well, I mean, in the true spirit of competition, it should be at the RFI stage, right? So pretty much if you don't submit a response at the RFI stage or the MRAS stage, you're not going to even be called to the table. But they don't say that. What they say is they conducted market research. They don't really say what they did, right? So
3: or how
4: they did it. So you have to kind of cover all your bases. Right, you do have to respond to the RFI. You do have to establish some sort of brand trust within that agency. You do have to have, if they are looking, you do have to have a social media presence. You do have to have a website that makes sense, that kind of aligns with what you're talking about. You do have to have past performance that you're talking about, that you can do the work. You do have to have those handshakes that you have established some sort of, like, if you're getting that, they feel comfortable enough to give you one of the five golden tickets to be able to respond. So that happens, way before the RFP stage.
3: Okay. Well, pre-COVID, I did about a 10-year run speaking at the APMP National Capital Conference every year. And from the first time I spoke there, the complaint was, or the lament was, if the contracting officer doesn't know us, we shouldn't even bid. Well, that's never been the contracting officer's problem. It's always been the vendor's problem. And there's a lot of ways that you can deal with that. My favorite is LinkedIn. So if your LinkedIn, and I want your feedback on this, if your LinkedIn company profile does not match your company website, does not match the area of expertise you're bidding on, you're kind of shooting yourself in the foot.
4: 100%. Again, kind of marketing folks out there, you're establishing brand trust. And in order to do that, your message has to be consistent. It should be consistent in your response to the RFI, which can be understood on your on LinkedIn or other social media platforms, which it also contributes to your capability statement that you submit, which also does to the website. There needs to be some sort of cohesiveness. And I would say, with if I go back to DEI, Mark, that you were saying, marketing for those set-asides didn't really play as much as people thought they did, right? Because you went in and, you know, some places and you were in 8A and you knew the contracting officer and, you know, you developed a rapport and, we have this opportunity, go bid, they get a sole source, right? There was no real marketing other than FaceTime, brand trust that way. Now marketing, I think, is going to play, you know, the smalls waited until they got large enough where they had to worry about marketing. I feel like marketing has to be part of a startup's consideration to be able to move in this new landscape.
3: Yeah, I mean, we had a semi-discussion on this earlier today on ideation, where if marketing is not integrated into the overall company strategy, you're really operating at a loss as well. So, yeah. And for those of you who aren't familiar with what we're talking about, Katie and I belong to a group called GovCon Ideators. You can find us at govconideators.com. It's free to join our sessions, which are Tuesday and Friday at 9 a.m. for 30 minutes Tuesdays. We usually have a topic and a speaker, and Fridays are kind of a free-for-all. You bring your questions, your problems, and you have a team of experts who may answer them. So enough of commercial on that. But the whole thing about the pre-positioning, what have we missed anything here that a company should be doing?
4: I've always gone back to, you know, understanding your past performance and where that past performance leads. Understand that, and I know there's conversations out there that the CPAR system, you know, the way government or DOD kind of evaluates a contractor's performance, that is trying to be revised. But right now, your past performance is king. And your ratings are how you're going to continue to grow. And HTRO, it's all about your CPARs. It's all about your past performance. LPTA, it's all about your price. So you need to be lean and mean in that area. So I guess for a small business, you have to decide what playground you want to play in at your stage. And you have to adjust your business strategy accordingly.
3: Okay, so again, you deal primarily with services companies. Yeah. I deal with a mix of product companies and service companies. On the product side, we can safely assume that if multiple companies are selling the same or similar products, it's going to be a price play, right? So the set-aside status will not matter. I don't know that it ever played a huge role in that arena anyway, but price is price. So you've got to be able to squeeze your margins if you want to play here.
4: Yeah. And the challenge is, again, in the perfect world, that's where LPTA should stay, where you can just buy it commercially and there's no differentiator between, you know, buying it from company A or buying it for company B. But LPTA kind of falls into other areas, like the Army has used LPTA for large training contracts, you know, for like you know, electromagnetic training, and you need all these qualified instructors, and you're doing it LPTA, right? That doesn't make any sense to me, right? And IRS was doing that a little bit, but again, we're seeing this merge of this compressed budget cycle, and they have to get things on contract. They have to be creative, and they can't, you know, and with the everything seems to be protested, and, you know, and they have to, you know, they have to keep the mission going. So they're finding ways within the FAR that they can get their mission accomplished. And some of these shorter procurement opportunities or reduced labor in evaluating opportunities are becoming more and more, I think, attractive to get that done.
3: Okay. We're going to take a break. You're listening to AmTower Off Center on the Federal News Network. Katie and I shall return right after this.
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3: Welcome back to AmTower Off Center on the Federal News Network. I'm here today with Katie Helwig, the president and CEO of Mild Red. Katie is an expert in OASIS Plus, so if you need help there, call her. Oh, before I migrate to the next question, Katie, am I correct in assuming OASIS Plus has sort of a perpetual on-ramp?
4: They do have a continuous on-ramp right now. Which can be closed at any time.
3: Okay.
4: So if you look at the actual Amendment 8 on the first page, it says it's open until January of 2027, but it does have kind of fine print if they get, you know, if they consider they have enough vendors in the pools, they can close it. And they said they'll try to give 90 days notice. Or not, which was very funny how they phrased it. But right now, yes, I expect it to stay open for calendar year 2026.
3: Okay, so if you're not on OASIS, number one, particularly for services firms, you know, put your butt in gear and take a very serious look at it and get some help and get on. Because it's going to be one of the major vehicles, if not the major vehicle, for services going forward. In my article, one of the concepts that you can sort of take from it is a barbell effect. The large integrators getting larger, niche players thriving in specific product areas, and other companies basically losing out. How do you interpret this dynamic, and do you agree with it?
4: First of all, I agree with it. Should it be happening? I'm not sure. I think a lot of our small businesses, again, started with, if we go back to DEI, started as an 8A firm and did rely on those sole source capabilities to figure out who they wanted to be when they grew up, right? And they would morph based on the contracts that they win. Then we have other kind of just small businesses who were staffing, you know, staff augmentation, didn't have a real niche, but had a couple of people here, there, and, you know, that's where they are. Those companies are struggling. I don't think they need to struggle as much as they do, because people are like, we're just a staffing firm. Well, no, you're not. You have to decide who you want to be. Are you a good staffing firm? Are you successful in staffing cleared professionals in a particular market space, in a particular area? Do you have kind of your virtual bench ready to go? That's a differentiator. But if you don't know who you are and you don't know why you are better than anyone else in one thing, or I know, Mark, you talk about this, right? Find out what you need to find out what you're better than everybody else in your market space. If you can't answer that question, barbell effect, 100%, you're going to be left behind in this new market space.
3: Yeah, it's the differentiate or die equation with which 100%. We're both familiar. And you should be, regardless of what you do, you should be attempting to differentiate from your competitors any opportunity you get, as long as that differentiation resonates with the people you're trying to influence. So differentiation for the sake of differentiation, no. It's got to have a purpose. It has to have a direction. Let's migrate into, in your framework, agencies are minimizing risk and simplifying evaluations. Does that inherently favor incumbents?
4: Yes.
3: That's a good answer.
4: The limiting the resources, limiting the amount of vendors who receive a solicitation, 100% that the incumbents have a leg in, if they're liked, obviously. HTRO, incumbent work, just because they're so specialized and what the point structure is, definitely favors the incumbents. The interesting part about that piece is a lot of that is larger, small businesses. And so the company that won it previously are not eligible to prime the next iteration. So they become a sub. So they're looking for the next kind of large, small business to be able to go underneath. So that's an interesting piece in the HTRO world. But those two environments, incumbents are getting the leg up. LPTA, different. That's the newcomer, because if you have 15 people and they've been on contract for 3 to 5 years and you've provided raises, periodically, you cannot submit a labor rate at the price where a newcomer can. Because you've already, your rates have already increased, at year 5. And right. So your competition are going to come in with rates at year 1 to maybe migrate to where you are at year five. So incumbents in that arena do not have a leg up.
3: Is there a trade-off there, though, when you have somebody who's been working on a particular vehicle for multiple years? The familiarity factor, the institutional knowledge of that particular mission, that particular office, should be worth something. And if you bring in totally new people, they're going to have a learning curve. Is there any kind of balance that can be struck there?
4: Well, that would be then the evaluation of a best value or best value price trade-off. So that's where that type of evaluation would bring, mission understanding and the desire to have continuity within the workforce comes into play. But if you go LPTA, all bets are off on that. You can pretty much guarantee that none of the workforce that worked on the prior contract

0: changing? Are they relatively the same? And if so, what's the impact point here?
1: Gosh, that's such a great question. I think I want to go back to our initial definition of what's considered commercial and what's considered non-commercial work, right? So commercial work should be relevant to the risk associated with the mission, right? Is it high risk, medium risk, low risk to accomplish the mission? Like, if you get it wrong, does someone die? I mean, that's, you know, pretty much, right? If you get this wrong, you know, how do we have to get this right the first time, or there is some wiggle room? Whatever that risk calculator indicates should mirror how an opportunity is being procured and how that opportunity is being evaluated, and how that opportunity is doing their market research. As we're moving more and more towards classifying task orders in regards to, the vehicles and GWACs versus, completing a mission like, say, under Golden Dome for MDA, let's say, the more we're leaning towards commercial, the less risk we're putting towards, we're giving ourselves more risk to get it wrong, in my opinion. Right. The non-commercial is we have to get this right the first time. We have to maintain, like, that's where key personnel, you have to name them and put in the resumes and make sure they get the right people, and price reasonableness to make sure that you're not lowballing just to get the contract. Make sure you can execute that mission. So all of those types of things that about 5 years ago, 7 years ago, were being LPTA and people were being decimated. A program offices and the work wasn't getting done, they kind of went away from that and tried to put all these other parameters in place. But those parameters take a lot of time, a lot of resources, and a lot of protests.
0: They do indeed. We're going to take our last break. You're listening to AmTower Off-Center on the Federal News Network. Katie and I shall return and wrap up right after this.
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4: I'm Terry Girton from Federal News Network. On Monday's Federal Drive, across government, agencies are adjusting to decisions in Congress, the courts, and the administration that shape how much authority and stability they really have to do their jobs. 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
5: Welcome back to Amped Hour Off Center on the Federal News Network. Katie and I are having fun between takes. And we're going to wrap up now with, and I'll start with this. Again, we mentioned the shrinking acquisition force earlier, 40% fewer contracting officers, managing more demand, managing new rules, and, you know, the whole FAR revolution is hard to get your hands around, your arms around, in a short period of time. So how much is really driven by the capacity constraints versus the intentional reforms going on here?
6: Yeah, I mean, I think the demand has not gone down in commensurate with the workforce, right? So they're doing even more with less. It's not like, oh, we reduced the workforce and, oh, the amount of work we have to do is reduced too. We're finding that's not the case. I think they are using, although they haven't really identified how and where yet, they're using AI to help them with some of the mundane projects. But you still need people. You still need people to evaluate. You still need the person who has the signing authority to feel good that the process was being followed and by the regulations of the FAR, and that it meets the requirements. And that just takes time. And again, they just got their budget, right? And DHS just got it, last week? And folks have their money, and we still have that 9:30 deadline. They have to get things on contract. They are going to be creative. They're going to make it as easy on them as they can. And I know this may not be a popular prediction right now because of the scrutiny that the 8A program is on under right now, you know, for ANCs and for regular 8As. But I think in order to satisfy all the requirements, we're going to go back to sole source come Q4.
5: Yeah, part of winning that sole source, though, will be what we were discussing earlier as well. How are you differentiating your company? How are you highlighting your SMEs? Do your SMEs resumes match their LinkedIn profile so you can, you know, have verification? So give me some more criteria for if you are indeed correct, and you certainly could be, what are going to be some of the criteria for winning a sole source? Can you put in a bid for something that you know is coming down and offer yourself as a sole source?
6: Yeah, so what I've been recommending for companies is in order to satisfy the requirement of thou shalt not sole source without doing fair market research, if the MRAS survey or the RFI was on SAM or was on GSA Mass or EBI or another an OASIS or another GWAC, and you submit that MRAS, that MRAS becomes your capability statement. It becomes your market approach. It's not just filling in the blanks. It's putting in, I won't even say, it's putting extra work in to differentiate yourself, not just say, yes, I can do the work. Yes, I can do the work. Yes, we can do the work. This is how we're going to the work. This is our team of which we're going to, which we would approach, and we are uniquely qualified to do X, Y, Z. if, you know, if for particularly for ANCs, right, if you're using these MRAS surveys, these RFIs that are being competitively marketed or openly marketed, I should say, you do that, that satisfies that requirement that the contracting officer has of doing the market research. And then from there, they've deemed, because they have this discretion, in the new FAR, they have this discretion. They have deemed that worthy, that this candidate is the best candidate, and we're going to sole source to them, or we're going to a direct award. They have proven that they can do the work, that they're ready to go, they have the team. I feel satisfied with all of the requirements, and so now I'm going to direct award. And I can direct award again. Non-ANC, I think it's $5.5 million. And for ANCs, still like, I think it's like an over $80 million or something like that. It's going to
5: be a fair amount of money.
6: But it's just not going to be handshake backdoor. It's going to be, people are going to know, companies are going to know it's out there by it showed up somewhere. And that satisfies the new FAR requirement. And from there, they can sole source. That's my prediction. I've seen it before. Again, Q4 changes people's approaches dramatically. But if you have to get something on contract and you only got, you know, the MRAS survey, sometimes I've been seeing this week, you have 3 days to submit an RFI. 3 days. Sometimes you have 2 days. Sometimes you have a week. You know, you're lucky to get 10 days now to respond.
5: Sometimes
6: to
5: it comes
6: RFI
5: out Friday afternoon. It's due Monday.
6: It's due Monday. I've seen that too. And it even gets tighter. So you have to be ready to go. You have to have a machine. You have to have a process. You have to have templated responses. You have to go. And I've been helping companies kind of get ready for that rapid response based on their target areas so that they can, you have to be quick, you have to be efficient, you have to be articulate, and your message has to match what people see in the marketplace.
5: I want to offer one last question here, predicated on both of our article perspectives. You are offering simple evaluations leading to faster procurements, right?
6: Mm-hmm.
5: And I'm talking about a fragmented market dynamic where things are in flux and, you know, differentiation needs to happen. Are we moving towards a model where access and positioning matter more than technical differentiation?
6: So I'm going to be a little bit pessimistic in my response, which is that's not my usual. I think it's always been the former. I think it's always about who has access. It always has been. I think it always will be. And I think through DEI initiatives, they tried to change that dynamic. So with the de-emphasis on DEI and actually the exact opposite of that, I think the access will remain to be king, and even more so than the small strides that DEI helped to eliminate that or to reduce that.
5: Okay. Any last thoughts?
6: I think that, you know, you always say this, we joke about it, but you have to pivot or die, right?
5: Yep.
6: Right. So you have to choose if you want to stay in this market space. And if you do, you have to pivot. What you did last year is probably not going to fly this year. And you have to pivot, and you have to understand the market space, and you have to have an infrastructure where you can do just that, that you can respond.
5: Thank you so much for being with me today, Katie. I greatly appreciate it. And for those of you listening, podcasting is not my day job. I operate at the intersection of thought leadership, content, and LinkedIn. 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
13: 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Nights and weekends, we air Washington Nationals, Capitals, and Wizards, and the Navy Midshipmen. 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
15: I'm Michael Toscano. Industry analysts are saying they expect the Spirit Airlines shutdown will ripple through commercial aviation, likely causing higher fares. CBS News Philadelphia's Eva Anderson checks the ripples in Atlantic City.
16: The sudden news was upsetting for some travelers and taxi driver Hassan Bouzine.
17: No business.
16: Bouzine sat in his cab outside the airport from morning through early afternoon with no customers. He said the vast majority of his riders typically flew in on Spirit. The budget airline was one of few carriers here, and he worries the effects will be widespread.
15: Eva tells us a new carrier, Breeze Airlines, is preparing to move into the Atlantic City airport. Israel's military is issuing evacuation warnings in southern Lebanon despite the truce with Lebanon intended to halt the fighting with Iran-backed Hezbollah there. A world that's getting impatient for oil to flow again through the blocked-off Strait of Hormuz may just have to wait and absorb skyrocketing fuel prices and shortages. More on that from correspondent Ramey Innocenzo.
17: At least 10 merchant mariners have been killed, says the United Nations, and about 20,000 more are trapped by geography and in fear, like Captain Raman Kapoor from India.
18: My crew is under constant stress ever since the war started, since we are stranded inside this conflict zone. And there is nothing much we can do.
15: There's been no progress on a permanent ceasefire between the U.S. and Iran. Meanwhile, the effect of higher gas prices is spreading out beyond the
19: price. Rising gas prices because of President Donald Trump's Iran war are affecting most everyone and everything. That includes many nonprofit agencies. Some are having to cut back on transportation services for the needy and elderly.
20: These surging gas prices for us are often the difference between someone being able to be picked up, go to the doctor's appointment, versus having to stay home because we're having to cut routes and things of that nature.
19: Tim Finley Jr. is a CEO of a nonprofit called ElderServe in Louisville, Kentucky.
15: Correspondent Jim Krasula reporting. The Supreme Court's gutting of one of the last remaining provisions of the Voting Rights Act is sending states looking to add Republican seats scrambling to redraw congressional maps. More from correspondent Nicole Killian.
21: Before the Supreme Court ruling, at least seven states had already passed new congressional maps as part of mid-decade redistricting. Now, several southern states are using the High Court's decision to justify changes before the midterms, including Florida, Alabama, and Tennessee.
15: 23-1 long shot Golden Tempo won the Kentucky Derby, and Cherie DeVoe has become the first woman to train the winner of the Run for the Roses, first jewel of the Triple Crown. This is CBS News.
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23: Communication risk management can be used by companies and government agencies as a crisis early warning system. Welcome back to another Crisis Management Minute. I'm Edward Siegel, author of Crisis Ahead and the Crisis Casebook. I'm also a Leadership Strategies senior contributor for Forbes.com. Communication risk management tracks changes in public sentiment, the concerns of employees, and online conversations long before problems can turn into headlines. Responding to a crisis will always matter, but proactive monitoring, pre-approved messaging, and coordination between departments are just as important. 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Communication risk management can do more than reduce damage. It can help prevent a crisis from happening in the first place.
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27: Welcome to the show that brings together government and industry leaders to accelerate government mission outcomes. On today's show, we're delighted to have a longtime federal technology leader on the show as our guest. Guy Cavallo is the Chief Innovation Officer at Planet Technologies. He is also the former Chief Information Officer at the Office of Personnel Management and former Vice President at Large on the American Council for Technology. Guy, welcome to the show.
28: Thank you, Dave. So happy to get a chance to talk today.
27: We're delighted to have you on the show. And, you know, there have been so many adventures we've been involved with over the years, and I'm looking forward to getting a chance to talk about some of those. Since you've had such a long, distinguished, and varied career, I thought it might be nice to begin with a little retrospective on some highlights from your past. So before we talk about your current adventures and what's going on with your company, let's roll the clock back to the end of the last millennium, when dinosaurs still roamed the earth and all of civilization as we knew it was about to end because of Y2K. And I believe that you had to live through Y2K as the director of IT for the city of Charlotte. So I was wanting to tell us a little bit about that experience as a technology leader at the city level.
0: Well, thanks for that one, Dave. And you know, I must be a dinosaur when by the time I got to the city of Charlotte, I was already 22 years into my IT career. But it's been a very long and experienced career. And yes, I got to live through Y2K up front and personal much more than I was expecting. Now, it's funny, the path that led me to that is I was in the federal government and was the first IT director of the new government agency, the Corporation for National Service, which people today recognize as AmeriCorps. This was before Clinger-Cohen, so there were no chief information officer roles. And at that time, an IT director ended up being both the CIO and the daily IT operations manager. So after standing up the corporation, and I was a GS-15 at that time, I wanted to move into the SES. So I applied for and came in second to a number of SES positions, but never was able to get one. So when I talked to some experienced federal leaders about what was I missing that was keeping me from making that jump to SES, they pointed out to me that I didn't have any regional federal government experience or any state and local experience, that all of my IT experience had been in the DC area. So Dave, that gave me an incentive to look for a new job. And one Sunday in the Washington Post classified job section, for those that are younger, that's how you used to look for jobs before things like LinkedIn and online application were there. Companies would buy space and advertise their job in it. I saw a job from the city of Charlotte for their IT director. So I applied, and I was selected for the job in July of 1997. It's interesting, one factor that led them to select me was they were very impressed with my 1995 Federal 100 Award, the first time I won the Federal 100 Award. So, you know, it was greatly respected in the state and local government community, and that was from my work at the Corporation for National Service. So it's the first real example of where I was able to leverage my federal experience to gain employment in state and local government or in the private sector.
27: And so that became a journey that that took you so many places. But before we get off of that job, sure. Y2K was a fascinating time, and it's a sort of a classic IT story where a big problem arises, lots of money needs to get thrown at it, and the more successful you are in addressing it, the less anybody understands why you spent all the money on it. Yeah. I just wonder if you have any memories or anecdotes from your time as a Y2K leader. I certainly have some from my time because I was a Y2K guy for the Department of the Navy.
0: Yes, well, you hit the nail on the head. So when I got there in June of 97, the city had just passed their two-year budget. So that covered through May 31st of 1999. And Dave, they had $0 allocated for Y2K remediation. So while I was responsible for all the IT systems, I had no money to even start remediating them. And they also had not done an evaluation of their systems to see how bad the remediation would be. And again, this is another area my previous federal experience really was a benefit. I was able to take RFP Y2K remediation language from our federal experience down to Charlotte and very quickly produce an RFP that did two things. One is I knew I needed an inventory of what do we have that's going to break for Y2K, and then what would it cost to remediate that? And then the second part of the contract was to have the vendor actually perform the remediations. But by me using federal Y2K RFP language, no surprise that it was a major federal system integrator who won the contract with Charlotte. So you and I could spend the rest of this broadcast talking about the lessons learned of Y2K, but let me finish up this by just saying that the last system, because of my late start with no money in 1997 to get it done, The last system was successfully remediated on December 30th, 1999, with one day to spare.
27: How about that? That's like, you know, just in time delivery. And I'm going to say we are dating ourselves, but you know, everybody had the countdown clocks on their desks. We're counting down the minutes until chaos was going to happen. And so thank you for being willing to go back there with me. So after you left city government, you spent the next decade or so in the private sector at Microsoft and elsewhere. And I was wondering, what were some of the lessons learned from that time in industry, and how did you then apply those experiences when you returned to government, which we'll get to next after we talk about that time in the private sector?
0: Yeah, unlike my dad, who had three jobs in his life, I think I'm on like 25 by now. So quite different just over time. And I have moved back and forth from the private sector, the public sector, either determining that move by circumstance or by choice. So after I led Charlotte through Y2K, I had accomplished what I really wanted to do. I'd gotten the background to be able to come back to DC and apply for an SES job. And I was ready to do that, except I had one problem with three young sons in school down there who all became deeply involved in North Carolina soccer. No one wanted to move back to DC except me. So it took 17 years before I was able to make that step. But with it not being a short-term option, that's when I applied and got selected at Microsoft as a senior government advisor for their state and local government division. I ended up staying at Microsoft over 9 years, which ended up being the longest place I ever worked in my career. But again, that federal and state and local experience really helped me be better and help Microsoft be better in supporting their government customers. The first time I really got to see that is I was designated to be the state and local government launch manager of Microsoft's first BI solution, which was called Business Scorecard Manager in 2005. Because I was aware of the FATARA scorecards and different scorecards that the federal government used, I was able to use those lessons and demonstrate the Business Scorecard Manager to state and local government customers. And then later on in 2008, in that financial crisis, the head of Microsoft state and local government selected me to develop a grant management solution to help manage and track the grants that were released under the American Recovery and Reinvestment Act. Again, people have to pay attention to history, but this is 2008. That was the federal response to providing state and local government and corporations money to help them get through that financial crisis. Again, using my federal experience allowed me to quickly put together a program and become one of Microsoft's national spokesperson on that American Recovery and Reinvestment Act. While Microsoft was a for-profit company, I negotiated with the leadership there that we would give the solution away for free because I knew governments were hurting so much for money by that crisis that charging anything for it would be a problem. And they followed my guidance. And so we actually gave that solution to any customer who wanted it for free.
27: And then through delaying your customers, you also made them captive users of the, I mean, it's just such a important theory of success in the commercial market that like some companies just don't get. So right. Congratulations on you for getting that at such an early age. I do want to follow up on that in a little bit, but we're going to take a short break first. And when we return, we're going to continue our conversation with Guy Cavallo, the Chief Innovation Officer at Planet Technologies. I'm Dave Wennergren, and you're listening to Accelerating Government, brought to you by ACT-IAC on Federal News Network.
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27: Welcome back to Accelerating Government with ACT IAC. I'm Dave Wendergren, and today we're talking with Guy Cavallo, the Chief Innovation Officer at Planet Technologies and former OPM CIO. As we were going to break, we were talking about Guy's varied career, which has gone from government to industry to government to industry. And we were at the point in his career where after Y2K, he had moved to Microsoft. And, you know, those were like heady times. That was like a time of huge change. You were there through the dot-com bubble, the emergence of the World Wide Web, at the dawn of the social networking era. What was it like being in the private sector at that time with so much change taking place so quickly?
0: Well, by that time in my career, Dave, one thing that I had decided is that I really wanted a chance to work for either Bill Gates or Steve Jobs, because I really looked at it. If I was interested in automobiles at the early 1900s, wouldn't I have wanted to work for Ford to be there with it? So it just worked out that I was able to join Microsoft while Bill Gates was still there. And I got to talk to him once, very briefly, but the leadership that those two guys brought to the world is just incredible. I'm so glad I got a chance to be there during that. The innovations were constant. That was one thing that I've always looked at in my career. I've always been on the leading edge. Some people would accuse me of being on the bleeding edge with that. But what I got to see at Microsoft was early access to new products, access to the product teams to make suggestions to them. And I even made a suggestion where they were able to change the name of the product, again, for government, because they just didn't really understand that government doesn't operate the same way as the private sector. Again, government is there to serve our citizens. Private sector is profit-driven. So, it was a very exciting time. And like I said, I was there when Microsoft released Azure as an early cloud. So, Dave, I like to tell people that I was at Xerox when they invented the PC. I was at Microsoft when they invented the Azure cloud. So I've been on those technologies as long as anybody could, just by coincidence of my career.
27: That's fascinating. So then in 2015, you moved to the federal government, where you chose a return to public service, which is a noble calling. I'm just like, what made you decide that was the time you wanted to return to a career of public service?
0: One thing I had realized by that time in my career is, and it was split about 50-50 between public sector and private sector, that my passion for leveraging technology to improve the delivery of government services, whether I was in the private sector or in the public sector, was there the whole time. And while I really enjoyed my time at Microsoft, each year I usually would have thousands of customers to work with, so I could never get deep into helping them solve a technology solution with any one customer, where coming back to the public sector and being an IT executive there allowed me to be completely responsible and focus on the technology environment of a single agency. Dave, I can tell you, because I went back and forth, I enjoy each equally well, but I was ready after that Microsoft time to come back to the federal government and implement some of those technology lessons I had learned by being in the private sector. And I also hope that now I have the background to be able to qualify for the SES.
27: And that worked out for you. And you've certainly had a great deal of success in both your private sector time and your public service time. But so let's dig into a little bit to that time period. So tell us a little bit about the work that you were doing at OPM, or SBA first, but then at OPM. What are some of the initiatives that you were and remain excited about from those days?
0: Well, actually, I first came back to the federal government at TSA, and that was my first SES job, but I was responsible for worldwide operations. What I most fondly remember about that time, and also as SBA's deputy CIO under Maria Rote, and finally as OPM CIO, is how that early experience I had with the Azure cloud at Microsoft allowed me to implement the cloud in all three of those agencies in less than 90 days. When I got to each of those agencies, they were studying the cloud, they had committees on the cloud, and time went by. And I said, nope, we're going to do it. We're going to do it in 90 days. Give me a couple of engineers and we can get it done. And so each time, Dave, I did it between TSA, SBA, and OPM, we got better. I learned more. We did it even faster with more, after 90 days, more capabilities. So one thing that I advised a lot of government agencies with that were hanging back on moving to the cloud is that you don't need an army of engineers to do it. You need a small, dedicated team, and then you can quickly establish that cloud data center. I'd say, you know, looking back at the last part of my federal career, that's what I was most proud of, because by being in the cloud, each of those agencies now could improve their applications, their citizen services, and was no longer bound by storage limitations of an on-premise data center. Another thing I got to do in all three agencies, and I will tell you, the people that worked for me probably hated me saying this, but I created a campaign called Get Current and Stay Current. Because, Dave, I hate to tell you that when I went to each of those agencies, the first thing I asked for was, I want a list of all the current operating systems, the database platforms, and the application platforms, and what version we're on. And in each case, there were way too many critical applications that were running on out-of-support operating systems. So Get Current, Stay Current became a theme everywhere I went. And what people found was that I was very serious about it, and that the other part of it, and going back to what I said about the cloud, it really allowed me to tie the two together, because instead of worrying about patching and doing version upgrades all the time, I showed my teams that if we moved to the cloud and utilized native cloud services, you wouldn't have to patch anything ever again. We could just worry about the application and the data and supporting our customers. So, Dave, I'll say my cloud initiative got us started in the cloud. Then the Get Current, Stay Current helped us get updated. And then I was able to retire that by being in the cloud.
27: You know, I just want to pull on a couple of those threads. One was that it doesn't take an army. And that's just such an important point. I just want to foot stomp it for a minute because, you know, I mean, people really need to keep in mind the power of coalitions and the difference between coalitions and consensus. And that, to me, is the difference between a happy life and a sad life. Because, you know, if you're striving in the kinds of environments that we work in to get 100% consensus, you're like, it's a hopeless quest. But if you find the right group of people that can help make the change stick, quick, then you'll have so much success with speed. And so kudos to you for that. And then I have to chuckle about the get current, stay current, because, you know, it's just, I think it's a pet peeve of all technology leaders. You know, when I arrived as CIO, you know, in my career, you know, you're like, well, like, we'll use your old company. Like, Microsoft lets you know when they're going to move to a new operating system, a new version. I mean, this is not like mystery theater. I mean, you know, you got to be on a cycle that's going to keep the pace with technology change. And when you don't, that's when you fall hopelessly behind. But I feel like part of that is the sort of challenge that we have the way we do our procurements, where you take one big bite at the apple and you focus completely on the development modernization work, but not on the sustainment part of it. And so we lose sight, and then we get outdated. Does that sound like the right story to you?
0: Yeah, I mean, even going back to TSA, you know, that was a new agency that was stood up after the crisis that we had on 9/11. By the time I got there, they were still running the same servers that they had stood the agency up. You know, everywhere else I went was a long time agency. And I think the false sense of security of, if it's still running today, it's okay, had kind of set into IT workforce. And you know, highlighting, and again using some of my Microsoft experience on, why does Microsoft release a new version? They're going to tell the public, here's all the new features, but they're really releasing it because they found security flaws that they need you to update. And knowing that people wouldn't just do it for the security flaw, you have to sell the new fancy capabilities. That was really eye-opening for me, and that's one reason why I pushed it so hard, that we could not run, you know, a Windows server that was out of cybersecurity support, or an application from Oracle that was, you know, seven versions behind Oracle cybersecurity updates. But the federal government tended to do that. And when I talked to other CIOs, they also ran into that problem. The fact that it can still run kind of took the pressure off of let's upgrade it.
27: I like that. This is the psychology of software upgrades, you know. And you're right, you got to like sell it to the customer so that they want to do it. But it's so easy to fall into that trap of saying, well, we don't really necessarily have to take that upgrade. It'd be easier for us not to have to change anything. And then you get farther behind, and that's how you get yourself to the place where suddenly, you know, something goes out of service, or, you know, no longer supported. And there you are. And then that's when the pain and suffering begins for you as a technology leader. We're going to take a short break now. And when we return, we're going to continue our conversation with Guy Cavallo, the Chief Innovation Officer at Planet Technologies. I'm Dave Wennergren, and you're listening to Accelerating Government, brought to you by ACT-IAC on Federal News Network.
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27: Welcome back to Accelerating Government with ACT IAC. I'm Dave Wennergren, and our guest today is Guy Cavallo, the Chief Innovation Officer at Planet Technologies, the former CIO at the Office of Personnel Management, and former Vice President at Large for the American Council for Technology. As we were going to break, we were discussing Guy's august career and his movement back and forth between the public and private sectors, and we were at his time in government, starting back in 2015 and working up closer to the present. Now, given your track record of going back and forth, I would never bet against you going back to government again. But if you imagine for a moment that you're not going to go back to government again and you're going to stay in the private sector now, what are some fond memories you have of that time in government?
0: Yeah, I didn't get to talk about this yet, but one thing I learned over those decades of being a change agent was that, and I saw this happen in many places, you can be technology right and have a project fail because you didn't take care of the people side of it. So one thing I was really proud of, Dave, in all that time is that I really learned to communicate and invest both in my employees and in the rest of the agency to help them understand what we were doing and why we were trying to keep up with this rapid technology change. So I communicated, I set up meetings. My administrative assistant knew that I was always out talking to either my staff or my customers, explaining why are we doing this? Why are we doing this next upgrade? Why are we moving to the cloud? And a program that I implemented at SBA and NOPM that I would really recommend all my former CIO friends to do is that we set aside dedicated training time every week for every employee, and every supervisor knew that they were not allowed to take away that dedicated training time. And then I offered the staff, if they took a technical certification exam in an area that we were interested in, if they passed the exam, I would pay them back for the cost of the exam and give them a cash bonus. So Dave, what I found is that each place I implemented that, the number of relevant technical certifications and the experience and knowledge skyrocketed because I rewarded people for investing in themselves and getting that training. And then to top it off, I also mandated that every employee had to get cloud basic training. So even my administrative assistants, my contract specialists, my HR specialists, all of them had to attend basic cloud training so that they would at least understand what we're talking about. And so I found even a couple of my administrative assistants took the challenge and went on and got a technical certification beyond that so that when we had a staff review meeting, they knew what we were talking about. So you can never overinvest in your team. And the more you invest in them, the more they're willing to work harder and work past 9 to 5 because you've shown them a path and they really get to enjoy the impact that they're making.
27: That's a powerful point. And somewhere Peter Drucker is smiling about the importance of being a continuous learning organization. And one of my favorite quotes by him about, great leaders make people's strengths effective and their weaknesses irrelevant. And, you know, somebody comes into the organization with a great attitude, but they may need their skills honed to stay abreast of the way the world's changing. And leaders that help make sure that happen are leaders who have world-class teams. So kudos on you for doing that. So, but now you're the Chief Innovation Officer at Planet Technologies. So tell us a little bit about your current role and what are some of the initiatives that you and your company are working on?
0: All right. No, thanks for that. So Dave, I took a grand total of 2 weeks off of retirement.
27: You didn't ask me for advice at that moment, apparently.
0: Before I went back to work full time, and I was sick most of those 2 weeks, so I didn't even get to enjoy them. But joining Planet Technologies as their Chief Innovation Officer, I really liked having the CIO initials but I didn't want to be Planet CIO because I didn't want to get woken up in the middle of the night when systems go down and cyber incidents happen. So I found the chief innovation officer allowed me to really be on the leading edge for them, but not have to worry about the day-to-day operations of Planet. Just a quick background, Planet Technologies is a leading provider of advanced Microsoft services to the public and private sectors for over the last 27 years, so they're not a new startup. We've supported U.S. government agencies, educational institutions, state local government, the defense industrial base. And over that time, Planet has obtained 14 Microsoft specializations and has been awarded 27 times the Microsoft Partner of the Year. Now, what we're doing is an incredible amount of work with artificial intelligence. We've implemented Microsoft Copilot at many federal agencies already, and I've been part of the teams doing that. And because of Planet's success in implementing Microsoft AI, they've designated Planet as a member of their AI Inner Circle, which, Dave, there are only 91 of Microsoft's 400,000 worldwide partners that have that designation. So they recognize our role in helping implement AI, and it's been tremendous seeing and being able to work with agencies again on that. A lot of people know that I was OPM's CIO, but I was also the acting chief AI officer for most of 2024. So being at Planet and working with AI with our federal customers has allowed me to go back and use that experience and help federal agencies. Particularly what I'm seeing different about AI than any other technology, kind of going back to what we were just talking about, Dave, the people side of it is so important. The AI technology, you can turn it on and it's working and it's ready to go, but needing effective governance, decision-making, change management, training, those are all things that I find Planet, and one reason I joined them, they provide a lot of focus on that, not just the technology implementation or the coding side, but how to get AI embedded into your agency and accepted by your users.
27: In a moment, I want to sort of shift to trends in the market. But before we go there, I got to ask you this question, because you have spent so much time in both the public sector and the private sector, and you sort of alluded to this a little while ago, that, you know, the government market is different than the commercial market. And mm-hmm. So I wonder if you have some advice you'd like to offer on success for companies successfully doing business with the government, particularly like with new entrants in mind who may be more familiar with the commercial market than with the government market.
0: Yeah, over my long career, I've been asked many times by companies that had a great IT solution in the commercial market that, you know, we know the federal government has a lot of money, so what do we need to do to sell to it? And then when I start explaining to them what's different about the federal government, the FAR, GSA schedules, a government presence, government demos, the minimum requirements, a lot of them thought that all they needed to do was create a team and send them in and they could sell. So what I've advised them and would advise anybody looking at it, it takes a corporate commitment to be successful in the federal government. A number of companies, you know, that I've talked to weren't willing to make that commitment, but if you do, it's a great place to go. You can't just build a better mousetrap and say, okay, we're going to sell the mousetrap to the federal government. You've got to put the resources into that investment, establish that foothold. One of my proud accomplishments at Microsoft is that they would do demonstrations of products to government customers using the Contoso bicycle shop. And any of our older attendees are listening in on this that saw Microsoft demos in the 2000-2010. No, it didn't matter if you were the CIA or the FBI. When Microsoft demoed to you their solution, it would be a bicycle shop. So it took years, but I was finally successful in getting them to not use a bicycle shop in government demos. But see, that's an example. They were big enough that they could get away with it because people wanted the technology. If you're a new company, make sure that your marketing, your demos are all relevant to your government customers. They're not going to make that leap from a bike shop to a freedom of information request.
27: Customers do love to know that you understand their business a little bit and their mission. That's, you're right. That just makes all the difference. And I will say, you know, the government market takes a fascinating blend of patience and impatience because, you know, the first deal doesn't happen as fast as it might have in the commercial sector, but the perseverance pays off because you can get into these long-term relationships of trust that you've built up. Let's turn our attention now more broadly to the government market. And I'm going to ask you a series of questions about the market and let you offer your thoughts on each.
0: Okay.
27: So first up, let's talk.

0: can't do a evergreen modernization and you're done for the next few years. Technology change is happening faster and faster than ever before, faster than we've ever seen in our lives. So I think the first thing you need to do is accept and plan your staffing and your resources that you're going to be in continual transformation. If you look at it that way, this isn't just a ask for money one fiscal year and you won't have to ask in the future. It's something that you need to build into your processes. I think AI is such a great example of that. Again, I'm old enough, and you might be too, that we remember a time when there were before PCs. And when PCs came out, it took years before they ended up on every government desk. And then I happened to be back in the federal government when the internet took off. And again, the internet took probably 2 years minimum before federal agencies really started to use it. AI became available on all of our devices overnight. So we don't have that 5 or 2 year period to get used to it. This type of change is going to continue to happen. And so you want to build your staff and your planning to be able to do that.
1: Yes, the pace of change is relentless, and I'll say increasing all the time. We're going to take a short break now, and when we return, we're going to continue our conversation with Guy Cavallo, the Chief Innovation Officer at Planet Technologies. I'm Dave Wendergren, and you're listening to Accelerating Government, brought to you by ACT-IAC on Federal News Network.
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1: Welcome back. 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I'm Dave Wendergren, and we're talking with Guy Cavallo, the Chief Innovation Officer at Planet Technologies and former OPM CIO, amongst many other things in a very long and august career. And as we went to break, I was giving Guy lightning rounds about technology issues of the day for the federal market. And so let's do the one that's top of mind for everybody today. AI is such a hot topic, and it's a subject that you and your team are just right smack dab in the middle of. So what are some of the advances in AI that people should be focused on, particularly our audience of government and industry executives? And what's some advice you'd like to offer to government to accelerate the effective adoption of AI?
0: Yeah, it's funny. Last year, as I attended different government conferences, I heard everyone was focusing on, we need to figure out what our AI use cases are, and then we need to figure out how to prioritize them. That definitely is important, but what I've seen shift now that everybody has another year under our belt of experience is that agencies are finally realizing

0: that whatever AI product you use, if it's only going to be as good as the data sources that you provide to it. And so people are realizing that the silos of data that agencies have traditionally had, the standalone applications that had their own databases, when you want to use AI now, you have four different versions of the same data. Which one should you tell AI to use? So I'm seeing a very big push towards making sure you have the right data, putting the right data governance practices in places, putting in change management, business assessment, FinOps, so that you now know what you're going to do with AI. It's not just turning on Microsoft Copilot or Gemini or ChatGPT. It's what data are you going to use, especially to align to the executive orders about non-bias. If your data you start off with is biased, your AI is going to give you biased answers. So understanding what data results are available and where that high quality unbiased data is, I think AI, Dave, has really helped agencies look hard at how many data silos they have. I know the chief data officers over the years, that's been one of their initiatives. And I saw a lot of them struggle with the agency because so many standalone silos of applications were working fine. But I think now AI is putting that extra pressure of we can't have four versions of our citizen database because we don't know which one to tell AI to use.
1: Yeah, you made a really compelling point a few minutes ago about the instantaneous nature of how AI arrived on the scene. You know, rather than the number of years it took to put a laptop on everybody's desk, so to speak. I mean, it's instantaneous access, and it's every mission area all at once. And I do think that organizations, private and public, run the risk of really underestimating how much AI stuff they should be doing because they want to like sort of pilot it at the margins. Whereas, you know, that you know, you would just get so far behind. So I think you're right. There are huge and powerful opportunities, but we're going to have to move with much faster speed and be really thoughtful about how it's changing virtually everybody's job. Another area that I want to make sure we get a chance to talk about before we run out of time today is acquisition reform. You know, you've had to live on both sides. You've awarded contracts. You've received contracts. There's a lot of work going on right now. There's the OneGov initiative, the RFO, the FAR overhaul, and I'm just wondering, you know, from your point of view, what are some acquisition reform efforts that you're excited about, and what are some changes you'd still like to see us all focus attention on in terms of improving the acquisition process in government?
0: So it's funny, Dave, when people would ask me why did I leave the federal government to go to the private sector the times I've done it, I normally would flippantly say it was due to procurement and HR reasons. But that was more true than me and being flippant. I would get to the point where I just could not take it anymore on how slow it was for the government and burdensome to award contracts or to hire people. Now, the administration has taken steps to improve by rewriting the FAR and procurement consolidation, and I'm hoping that those steps will shorten the procurement cycle. But I find the one area that still is, I think, an issue that the private sector doesn't have is a protest process. The private sector makes a selection, picks a winning company, and they begin work. There's no protest for it. There's nothing else that would slow down the award. But, you know, on the federal government side, I still believe that there's no disincentive for a losing company to not protest an award. As we've seen over the years, sometimes the incumbent, if the incumbent went vendor, is one that loses the award. If it gets protested, they get their contract extended to cover the protest period. So they end up being there longer than they had planned. If it's a non-incumbent and there's a winning vendor, sometimes they'll protest the award and hope that they can work out a deal with the winning vendor to pick up some of the work in order for them to drop their protest. So to me, there's still too many possible negative outcomes for the government of the protest process. And so that's something I would love to see us improve.
1: You know, another ongoing administration priority is consolidation. and I know that's something you've given a lot of thought to. What's some advice you'd offer on making progress on, I'll say, consolidation of work, shared services, to include a greater reliance on the private sector to provide common services to the government?
0: Definitely. I've always been a fan of consolidating services and using shared services when you can. I always wondered, why did the federal government have each agency have its own financial system, its own payroll and HR system, when that's not the core mission of the of that agency? So anytime we can have the private sector or a shared service provider within the government take over some of those core functions, to me, that frees up that agency to spend more of their resources on the core mission of that agency versus taking care of this basic blocking and tackling that you need to do. You need to pay your employees, you need to hire people, you need to pay your bills. So I'm a big fan of having that consolidation where you can, and having the agencies stick to their mission as much as possible.
1: We've got about 2 minutes left, and I want to make sure that we at least touch on cybersecurity, because it's just such an important topic today. What are you thinking about cybersecurity? If you could like help advise your colleagues who are still in government, what should the agencies be focused on to next steps for cybersecurity?
0: Definitely, this goes back to our AI topic with nation states and hackers using AI to attack you today. If you are not using cybersecurity protections that heavily leverage AI, you are in a serious risk position. A lot of the efforts that have been made by CISA over the last few years, having agencies do more to collect their logs so that they can see what's happening in their applications. I think the only smart way to do that is in the cloud, because you don't know how fast and how much storage you're going to need. But, you know, leveraging the cloud to host your system logs, and then using AI to help you identify threats. If you're not on a cyber path that does both of those things, I think you're at a much higher risk of being breached. The speed of AI being able to find weaknesses in your defenses today is something that a human can't keep up with. So to battle AI, you need to use good AI on your side to be aware of those holes.
1: We got about 30 seconds left. Do you want to give some parting advice to the next generation of technology leaders?
0: All right. One thing is, IT is a very exciting career. I've loved every year that I've been in it. Something that motivated me is I wanted to have a job that every day I woke up, there would be something new, and it wouldn't be a repeat. So if you are someone who loves change, IT is your right profession for you, and learn as much as you can. Again, there's nobody that's been an expert in AI for 10 years. So new technologies are going to evolve. Keep learning and keep your eyes open to be innovative and try to improve our government services any way you can.
1: That is a perfect place to leave it, Guy. And I just want to foot stomp something you said earlier in the show. You can be technology right, but still fail if you don't get the people part right. And that's probably like the best advice we could give to leaders today. Guy Cavallo is the Chief Innovation Officer at Planet Technologies. He is a former CIO at OPM. He's had this august career that has spanned government and industry again, and he is still contributing. Guy, thank you so much for your service to the nation, and thank you so much for taking the time to join us today. 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
17: I'm Vicki Barker. President Trump says he's reviewing Tehran's latest proposal for ending the Iran war and says the issue will be resolved one way or another.
18: If we left right now, it would take them 20 years to rebuild. But we're not leaving right now. We're going to do it so nobody has to go back in 2 years or 5 years.
17: Some high-ranking Republicans are worried about Trump's plan to pull 5,000 U.S. troops out of Germany. CBS's Linda Kenyon has that.
19: The chairman of the House and Senate Armed Services Committee say they are very concerned about the decision. In a joint statement, Senator Roger Wicker of Mississippi and Representative Mike Rogers of Alabama said prematurely reducing the U.S. military presence in Europe sends the wrong signal to Russia. They also said President Trump should have considered moving the troops east rather than entirely removing them from Europe. The president's action follows criticism from Germany's chancellor, who told students the U.S. has no strategic plan when it comes to the war against Iran.
17: And Britain's Financial Times is reporting the Pentagon has informed the U.K., Poland, Lithuania, and Estonia, among other NATO allies, that serious delays are expected for several missile systems. It says U.S. officials are concerned about inventory levels because so many missiles have been committed to the war on Iran. Thousands of air travelers found themselves scrambling for new flights yesterday after Spirit Airlines announced it's shut down. CBS's Veronica Ortega was at Detroit Airport soon after word got out.
20: While rumblings of a government bailout kept hope alive for many customers, others made a backup plan.
21: All we got was an email saying that we would get a full refund, and we're lucky we booked on a credit card, so worst case, we called the bank. And we were able to find alternative arrangements on American Airlines.
17: Drought. 45 U.S. states have experienced moderate drought or worse this past week. CBS meteorologist Tammy Souza gives us the outlook.
22: Storms have been the story nationwide over the last several weeks, and it is not stopping. We have been watching from Texas across the Gulf Coast and into Florida some very heavy rain and some powerful storms. Now, this is beneficial rain, but it is not going to break that drought. What we're going to be watching once this moves out is another system starting to move in to the Midwest and the Plains.
17: At the Kentucky Derby yesterday.
23: Here's Golden Tempo! Golden Tempo! And Serena Ball make history in the Kentucky Derby!
17: NBC coverage of yesterday's big horse race. Golden Tempo came in at odds of 23-1 to make Cherie DeVoe the first woman to train the winner of the opening leg of the Triple Crown. Jockey Jose Ortiz won for the first time on his 11th try. This is CBS News.
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0: The following program is produced and furnished in conjunction with Roger Waldron of the Coalition for Government Procurement, which is entirely responsible for its content.
1: Welcome to Off the Shelf with Roger Waldron of the Coalition for Government Procurement on Federal News Network. Off the Shelf gives a voice to commercial service and product companies selling in the federal market. 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
2: Today my guest on Off the Shelf is Jeff Kosis. Jeff is the Senior Procurement Executive at the General Services Administration. And as such, he is also a member of the FAR Council, I guess that rule-writing body puts out the FAR. We're going to talk a little bit more about that specifically. But our topic today mostly is going to be the revolutionary FAR overhaul. But first of all, great to see you again, Jeff. Welcome to the show.
3: Thanks, Roger. Always a pleasure.
2: Well, I am looking forward to our conversation. You know, it's kind of geeky a little bit, I would have to say, when we
3: Full geek here.
2: Yeah. Well, yeah, me too. So, you know, we're in good company with each other. But first, before we get into the RFO and its goals, vision, and where it's headed, can you talk a little bit about, you know, everybody mentions the FAR Council. So it might be good. I thought it'd be a good opportunity for you as a member of it to, you know, tell people what it is, what it does, how it's, who's on it, and how it's supported staff-wise.
3: The FAR Council was set up by Congress to help drive a consistent implementation of all of the acquisition laws. What Congress was after was really trying to ensure that there's one consistent way that we are doing business across the federal government. So there's three statutory members, GSA, Department of Defense, and NASA. And the council is chaired by the Office of Federal Procurement Policy. We meet regularly trying to go address some of the key touch points, challenges across the acquisition system. It's heavily staffed by a team of brilliant procurement analysts in each of the three agencies. And then GSA provides a lot of additional administrative support through our regulatory secretariat, through acquisition.gov, and through some of the other key support mechanisms, all about trying to give clear information to both federal agencies and industry partners, businesses, and how to do business.
2: So with regard to the FAR Council and the staffing, I'm always curious, the folks who are, you know, helping write the rules and all that stuff, they're pretty senior people. A lot of them have done operations before. What do you look for in somebody who's going to be a policy analyst or helping write rules?
3: They are pretty senior people. Often we are looking for people who have extensive operational experience, but who have a real love for policymaking. It's a unique art. For the most part, we fall in the 1102 job series, just like contracting officers, contract specialists, but the title is procurement analyst. And a lot of the job is extensive research, go into statutory history, go into just the different ways that regulations have been written and interpreted over the decades, understand the key challenges, pain points, and be incredibly patient in having conversations, in trying to work through the inner details and driving to consensus. FAR Council is the only interagency body that writes regulations. Most regs are hit by a single agency. FAR Council is three agencies plus OMB who all have to reach agreement. Not easy to do.
2: Yeah, I smile when you said patience. You mentioned the word patience. Yes, you definitely have to, with all the stakeholders involved, you know, all the agencies, the industry, the Hill, you know, the oversight community, the lawyers, you know, and then to manage it amongst three different, you know, departments or agencies. Yeah, it's quite a task. So can you just quickly describe, and then we'll turn to the RFO. So Congress passes a law. Yeah, that changes some procurement procedure or whatever, or establishes a new rule for full and open competition, let's say, but it's got to be implemented. How does that sort of workflow go?
3: So there's two sub-councils that make up the FAR Council. One is the civilian agencies, logically enough, the Civilian Agency Acquisition Council, and other is the defense agencies, or the Defense Acquisition Regulatory Council. We'll assign lead to one of the two councils who will start first by doing some research, understand what is the law, and start figuring out, okay, what changed, and how many different parts of the FAR are impacted. We operate by consensus, much like the Pickens Law needs to clear both the House and the Senate in identical form. The two councils, the CAC and the DARC, need to work through, get to agreement. We are also the only regulatory body that goes through two different offices in OMB as part of the review. We go through Office of Federal Procurement Policy to ensure alignment with administration priorities, key objectives, and then through Office of Information Regulatory Affairs, or OIRA, to start the more traditional cross-government review process. Anyway, run through OIRA, get the interagency feedback, go out, get public comment, key part of this whole story. Public comment is absolutely vital in the rulemaking process. Assimilate that feedback, run back through the process with a final rule.
2: And again, that patience is a big word, because with all that process, it's remarkable, turning to the RFO, the Revolutionary FAR overall, it's remarkable what your team or the combined team has been able to accomplish, you know, in about 6 months. We're now, right, about a year since the, a little bit over a year perhaps since the effort launched. And I know you're going to be coming out with, the proposed rules to go, and get the formal public comment. But, it's quite an accomplishment to get all those deviations done within 6 months, and your team is, the whole team is to be commended. With that in mind, can you talk a little bit about the overarching sort of goals or vision for the RFO? When you guys sat down and looked at it, what were you trying to accomplish, and kind of what was the inspiration for using the deviation process? Who came up with that idea?
3: Thank you, Roger. Appreciate the compliment and tremendously proud of the great work that our three agencies did together in running through this. We had a very aggressive executive order, one of many that we have been working to implement to drive. The executive order, really, it outlined a set of problems that outlined that the FAR is too big, too complicated, that it keeps companies away from doing business with the federal government. The executive order then went on to say, but fortunately, it can be fixed. And then it gave us a six-month window to overhaul the FAR. Now, there's no way that we can do full-blown rulemaking in a six-month window. So instead, at OMB's direction, we started off on issuing deviations. Very first thing that we did, though, was really think through, how do we want this to work? And we recognized, you know what? It's one thing to rewrite the rules. That's part of this. But what they're really asking for is a cultural change challenge. They're asking us to rethink, how do we do business? How do we go to market? What do we value? What do we emphasize? What are key strategic priorities? So it was that set of questions that really informed the way we attacked this. And in thinking about that, Roger, in trying to say, how do we want to approach this task, we looked at all of the different executive orders, OMB memos, presidential memos, and said, what are the themes that they're asking us to consider in rewriting the FAR? I found it helpful to think of those across seven big themes. You know, first, it's about the economy. It's about reducing both costs and administrative cost. Second, it's about the importance of speed. You know, the value of time has not historically been a big factor in federal acquisition, but it needs to be today. You know, very quickly, technology becomes outdated. Dollars deflate. If we're going to maximize value on both scores, we need to move fast. The third theme is about waste and duplication. Here we directly tie into another of the key executive orders, the one on consolidating contracts for common products and services in GSA. The fourth was the emphasis on buying commercial products and services. The same day, the very same day that the FAR overhaul executive order dropped, we saw one reinforcing buying commercial, reinforcing the Federal Acquisition Streamlining Act. Fifth is there's a clear White House message on the importance of fixed-price contracts. Sixth, there's a lot of emphasis on competition and on bringing new entrants, particularly in technology space, into the acquisition system. And finally, there's a theme about reducing bid protests because, quite simply, they take so long. You know, at the agency level, 30 to 45 days. At GAO, up to 100 days. And at COFC, there's no time limit. So those were the big themes that we were thinking about as we've been working to redraft the FAR.
2: Well, that's a great point, Jeff. We can stop and we come back and we can talk a little bit more about the process. I'd like you to explain what a deviation is for folks out there. And then we can talk about how some of the textual changes that drive these seven, you know, priorities, as well as I think it would be good to also talk about, the entire effort. And what I mean by that is like the practitioner's guides, all the things that are done to support it. I think as part of that cultural change you mentioned right off the top. My guest today is Jeff Kosis. He's the Senior Procurement Executive at the General Services Administration and is also a member of the FAR Council. I'm Roger Waldron, and you're listening to Off the Shelf on Federal News Network.
4: In 2026, law enforcement agencies across all levels of government will experience an unprecedented wave of high-profile events, from the FIFA World Cup to the midterm elections and beyond. 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
2: Welcome back to Off the Shelf on Federal News Network. I'm Roger Waldron. My guest today is Jeff Kosis. Jeff is GSA Senior Procurement Executive. He also is a member of the FAR Council. Today we're talking about the revolutionary FAR overhaul. When we closed out the last segment, Jeff, you mentioned how you use deviations, to accomplish what many didn't think was possible, rewriting the FAR in about 6 months. So I guess for folks just out there, what is a deviation as a tool in the toolbox with the regulations? It is as it sounds, but I'll let you explain it.
3: Thank you. Yes. So deviation is a quick way to make a change pending rulemaking. Now, the complexity in this is the FAR Council doesn't have the authority to actually issue a deviation. As the senior procurement exec in GSA, I can't go change the rules for HUD or Commerce or any other agency. So what we actually were doing was creating master deviation text, and then each agency would have to individually issue those deviations to activate it for that agency. Overall, there were 49 master deviations created as part of this process. And across the 49 of them, we shrunk the FAR by about a quarter. 484 pages, 230,000 words, 114 clauses and provisions, and 2,700 plus must-do statements. So that was a big change. But that put a lot of work on each of the federal agencies. Each of my peer senior procurement executives had to issue those 49 deviations for their agency.
2: So have the agencies completed that task at this point, or they're each of them issuing those deviations?
3: Each of them is on their own journey, okay, making progress towards it. But as you also know, Roger, there have subsequently been more executive orders and other changes. So even as we've issued deviations, we've now had to start supplementing those to keep up with further changes that have happened. There's, for example, recently a change in the Trade Agreement Act threshold. So we had to issue a supplemental deviation requiring all the agencies to go all the way back through the process and update those. There was recently an executive order on DEI in federal contracts. That also requires supplemental deviations. So agencies are going to have to go back through the deviation process.
2: So in another question, I guess, would, in to the extent the NDAA includes, in title, you know, in 8, includes changes that affect the procurement system, are you guys thinking about, some of them may only just be to DOD, some of them may be government-wide, are you guys thinking about how to incorporate those into the current rulemaking, or is that something, okay, we got to do what we got here and then move on to the others?
3: So, as you noted, we have finished the deviation process other than some of these updates, and we've turned to rulemaking. So as we turn to rulemaking, we are also absolutely looking what else needs to be incorporated okay. into this process. So, yeah, every year NDAA contains a number of changes. Some very logically lend themselves right into this process, and they will appear as part of the proposed rule that's going to publish in coming weeks.
2: Right. So people shouldn't be surprised if there are differences between the RFO and what actually comes out as a proposed rule.
3: People should expect some differences, really for several reasons. First, at the deviation stage, we asked for public feedback. We got about 2,000 comments, some really good. You know, some are citing citation errors and that kind of thing. Okay, thank you. That's helpful. Some were making more concrete suggestions and recommendations. There are changes such as you noted with NDAA. There were some things that just needed more research and weren't quite ready for us to pull the trigger with the proposed rule. And, you know, there's other proposed and interim rules that are out there that really have to be swept up into this whole bigger picture. So if you've been following the whole FAR overhaul, you've been following the deviations, you've probably got 90 or so percent of what the proposed rule is going to look like. But that other 10%, it's those things. It's the feedback, it's the other pending rules, it's the statutory changes, it's things that didn't logically fit in at the deviation stage.
2: And I guess where people can follow that stuff too is acquisition.gov?
3: Absolutely, acquisition.gov. That really is the homepage for everything about the FAR overhaul. You can see not just the old and new text, you can see each of the agency deviations, track the status. You can see the practitioner albums. You can see the strategic acquisition guidance. You can see the smart accelerators, all the support material. And what's really nice about that is we pulled all the stuff from behind the government curtain, deliberately making it public so that the broader community can see the new guidance documents that we were creating. And we have to talk about the guidance documents.
2: Yeah. So, yes, the practitioner's guide, the FAR companion, the strategic buying guides or the mm-hmm. you know, category buying guides. So my sense of things is you reduced a lot of musts and shalls that apply to both contracting officers and offerors and eliminated clauses. Again, it seems to me part of this is, you know, those seven priorities you mentioned, it's growing discretion, right, in the rules and flexibility for people to make good business decisions and not more of a checklist approach. So can you talk about, you know, the buying guides and the practitioner albums and what the whole purpose of those are in that context?
3: When we started the FAR overhaul, as I think I mentioned, we were really thinking about this as a big cultural change. We're not thinking that this is just change the rules. So the first deviation that you saw was to the guiding principles, and it talked about a few things. It talked about mission first. It talked about value of time. It talked about empowering contracting officers. Well, if we're going to empower them, if we're going to give them the tools, we not only had to get rid of a lot of the mandates, a lot of telling them how to do their job, but we had to give them the right support material to enable them to be successful. That's what put us on the path of the strategic acquisition guidance. You know, regulations, they're very much locked in amber. They're hard to change. Once they're established, they tend to stay that way for a very long time. So, you know, statutory compliance makes a lot of sense to be in a regulation, but a best practice, a pathway, on how do you do things? The hows really don't belong in regulation. So as we've been pulling those out of the regs, we've been creating the categories of strategic acquisition guidance to move that over, to make that available to the acquisition team to see, to consider. All this is guidance. None of this is mandatory. It's not going to fit every single situation, but it's also, for the first time, we have the tool to go share really successful practices all across the entire acquisition community. And because it's guidance, it's designed to be constantly updated. The way that we go to market has changed a lot in the last couple of years. With AI, it's changing even faster today. The way we will buy 2 years from now will be probably very different than we did a year ago. The very notion of strategic acquisition guidance, of the FAR companion of smart accelerators, is to have a way to continually infuse new knowledge, new approaches. It's to let those thought leaders who step out and have something work share what worked and take that to the broader community. That's the theory behind the guidance.
2: Yeah, so, I mean, it makes a lot of sense to be flexible, and guidance provides flexibility to you're right on point there. Things are changing so fast in the economy, in technology, and how technology is being used in all kinds of operations, including procurement. You've got to be nimble and be able to react to it. And, you know, at least you've created the framework to do that, right? Then you need to have the capability to react as well. And I have a question around that. It seems to me one of the things I've heard is one of the benefits of the rewrite was, in fact, you got practitioners and others to participate as part of the team in rewriting the rules. So you brought some real active current sort of business acumen to the rulemaking process as well. Is my understanding correct?
3: Absolutely right. And we did that in two different ways. Within GSA, we established a formal practitioner team. We talk about it being practitioners at the table, and it was very much bringing the voice of practice craft into how we do rulemaking. And I could tell you, having now seen how that works, having the practitioners work directly with the regulatory writers, bounce ideas, ask each other questions, I think we got a much better practice out of that. And my colleagues at NASA brought active contract specialists to actually do the lead drafting for the rules that they were leading. So they didn't have the more experienced procurement analysts doing the lead writing. They had the operational contracting officers. And that was a really invaluable perspective. It was a whole different way to think and understand some of the challenges that were at play. And I think we have a better product because we did have the practitioner at the table.
2: Right. And Jeff, we're up on the break. When we come back, I just want to keep pulling this thread a little bit and ask you just like the next steps for the acquisition workforce. I mean, you're creating this framework and this foundation, but just, it's a cultural change, like you said, and there's a lot that goes into that. We just talk a little bit about that, and then we can talk about some of the specific I have questions about a couple of the specific provisions in the new regulations. Okay?
3: So we can walk through the file together?
2: Yeah, right. I don't know, but I don't know if anybody's going to listen to that, but we'll see. Okay, my guest today is Jeff Kosis. He's a senior procurement executive and member of the FAR Council. I'm Roger Waldron, and you're listening to Off the Shelf on Federal News Network.
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2: Welcome back to Off the Shelf on Federal News Network. I'm Roger Waldron. My guest today is Jeff Kosis. He is a senior procurement executive at the General Services Administration. He also serves as a member of the FAR Council. And Jeff, we've been talking about the revolutionary FAR overhaul. Last segment, we sort of at the end, we're talking about all the guidance that has been developed to support the rulemaking and the rule and how to effectively use the rules and to support the workforce. And that's the key here at the end of the day. You know, we collectively as a procurement community come up with all kinds of rules that streamline things and do that. If you don't empower people and give them the tools to be able to effectively make great business decisions, you know, it's all for naught. So can you talk a little about, you know, the next steps and you are focusing on with regard to the acquisition workforce, both at GSA and just sort of government-wide, too?
3: Absolutely, Roger. So the challenge that we've put in front of the workforce, I think of it as not just learning, but first unlearning. We have done business in one way for decades. The FAR itself is now 41-plus years old. We have people who have been there since the FAR was created who have learned one way of doing acquisition, a way that bluntly was very much rules-driven, compliance-driven as the central arc. Now, we've talked over time about the contracting officer as business manager, about leading teams, but we never had the rules behind that that promoted, that supported that. With the FAR overhaul, we've been changing that rule set. But changing the rules, as you and I have both said, that doesn't change the mindset, that doesn't change culture. But part of that is the FAR Council, part of that is the training institutions, the Federal Acquisition Institute, War University, and a big part of that is industry and the industry associations and the bigger, broader acquisition community. Within GSA, I have a really gifted trainer who has a strong background as an 1102. I got him reassigned for this project, and he has been leading two sessions twice a week each, walking the GSA acquisition workforce through the new training requirements, I'm sorry, through the new FAR, outlining what's changed and how to start using those authorities. Government-wide, we've been using FAI and WARU to try and really emphasize a lot of the knowledge transfer. We have things such as FAR Forward office hours that we are hosting monthly with thousands of attendees. We have a Navigating the New FAR course, which last check over 5,000 had taken. Polly Hall, who we brought over to really go lead the whole practice work stream, has put together a high-impact training. We're focused on training the trainers in the other agencies so they can go back, they can carry that message, they can train their workforce. We've been using the acquisition innovation advocates in the agencies as one of the key launch pads, ways to reach this community, share the practices, share the ideas. You even saw some of them involved in some of the videos that we dropped as we went through the deviation process, as they were explaining and talking about the changes. We also emphasize both the practitioner albums and coaching services that we're offering to help agencies navigate these changes. Within GSA, we established a new lab. We're calling it Pilots, all about really trying to go pilot a lot of these authorities, where the heart of this is, hey, we're going to go give the acquisition workers the top cover, the management support to go try new ways to try out these approaches. If we switch a little bit to the industry side of the same question, I'd emphasize a lot of these tools are now open for the first time to our industry partners. I'd emphasize the FAR Companion, the practitioner albums, and the smart accelerators, suggesting look at those, have the capture team look at those. It's a way to also keep giving feedback to agencies on the art of the possible, ways that you all can help us to accomplish some of those goals of reducing cost, saving time, buying in more commercial ways, buying more commercial items.
2: That's all great stuff. And it sounds like, I mean, it has to be a constant, consistent, long-term effort. I mean, like you mentioned, the old FAR has been in place for 41 years. So trying to break people's approaches and their habits in a certain sense takes a while. As part of that, is one of the things you're doing collecting success stories to validate, to show to contracting folks or to program managers who are wary of the new FAR, saying, hey, it's in your interest to look what these people have accomplished utilizing the new flexibilities.
3: Absolutely. I've shared some of the GSA ones, and I'm encouraging my colleagues, because I've seen some great stories in a few other agencies, and I hope they start putting those stories out there. But to tell a couple of the GSA success stories, one of the really cool things that we put into FAR Part 7 was oral acquisition plans, suggesting for many types of acquisitions, an oral plan is going to save you a lot of time. We now have the AI tools. We can convene the entire acquisition team. And what's really nice, we can take a more junior contract specialist and have that person sit in the room and hear the conversation and learn in that way. If we were doing the traditional written plan, they wouldn't be part of this. So we bring them into the room. We bring the small business professionals in the room. We have the whole discussion. We document it through AI tools. And a process that used to take us weeks is taking a matter of hours. We have a number of acquisitions where we've tried this authority out, and we're taking a 21-day acquisition down to 7 days, and we're seeing really good prices. Another success story, we changed the schedule ordering procedures, moved it to the GSAR, and updated it in a number of ways. One of the changes we made was to give the CO discretion to accept a late proposal, or should say late quotation, have a acquisition for government-wide shared service set up to be an oral presentation. The quoter only got portions of its quote in, did not get the slides and some of the other background. CO, following the traditional approach, was poised to reject it when he realized, wait a minute, I don't have to. I have this new authority in the new schedule ordering procedures. I can actually accept this quote. I can let them in the competition. This is a strong contender. They may or may not win, but it makes for a better competition. So Sia went, except, you know, embraced the new authority and made a different decision. That's the type of success stories that we've started to see with the RFO, the type of stories that we want to see a lot more of as people get comfortable navigating this world.
2: Yeah, I think it would be great if you, yeah, if you can, that acquisition.gov page, to the extent you can, like, start collecting them and maybe posting mm-hmm. examples of them. And I will say, I remember when I was reviewing acquisition plans, I hope the lawyers in the room when you have these oral acquisition plans, you know, depending on the value, because it is just a pure paperwork exercise, and I wouldn't be involved in the conversation until I got an acquisition plan on my

0: is it 538-7100 or something like that? Am I close? I think. I hate to fail in front of the master here, but why was that change made?
1: So GSA owns and operates the schedule program, but with the schedule ordering procedures in the FAR, it took the whole FAR council, as we talked about. It took DOD, it took NASA, it took OMB to all agree on the ordering procedures. And, you know, remarkably enough, sometimes GSA's priority, something we need to go deal with in schedule procedures, that wasn't the most important thing for the other agencies to worry about. By moving the schedule ordering procedures out of the FAR, by giving GSA full oversight of them, it's consistent with how we treat a number of the other agency programs. That's consistent with Ability One. That's consistent with our federal prison industries. It lets GSA be faster, be more agile, and it gives the opportunity to significantly update and streamline those schedule ordering procedures.
0: Which you did.
1: Absolutely.
0: And it doesn't eliminate the ability for, you know, public comment and feedback, and that includes all your, you know, all the agencies and the department and NASA and everybody else as well as you make adjustments.
1: Yep, because in moving them into the GSAR, they will still be regulatory procedures hand in hand with the FAR overall moving into the rulemaking phase. Well, this is one of the changes. So the change in schedule order procedures will also have to go through the rulemaking phase.
0: Right.
1: Just in case people didn't think they had enough to comment on.
0: Yeah, absolutely. So we're up on the break, Jeff. When you come back, we'll talk about a couple more of, you know, the key changes from a sort of, you know, government-wide contracting or multiple ward contracting perspective. And then I'm also going to ask you to, you know, if you've got a couple different parts of the FAR that, you know, people haven't focused on that you think were some great stuff was done there, I'll give you an opportunity to talk about those. My guest today is Jeff Kosis. He is the Senior Procurement Executive at the General Services Administration and member of the FAR Council. I'm Roger Waldron. 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
8: 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It's a moment that reveals which systems bend under pressure and which ones begin to break. So we'll look at the pressure points where federal capacity is being tested and whether government systems are built to hold up or just hold on. That's Tuesday's Federal Drive on 1500 AM and at federalnewsnetwork.com.
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0: Welcome back to Off the Shelf on Federal News Network. I'm Roger Waldron. My guest today is Jeff Kosis. He's a Senior Procurement Executive at the General Services Administration and a member of the FAR Council. We're talking about the Revolutionary FAR Overhaul.

0: today. And Jeff, you know, now we'll get down into, we'll get a little geeky, I guess, again, and talk a little bit about some of the actual text of the Revolutionary Fire overhaul. We talked a little bit about the ordering procedures being moved. Can you, let's just move to part 12, the commercial item acquisition. And what, from your perspective, what are some of the key, you know, I guess, features or takeaways you'd want people to be aware of with regard to that part?
1: With part 12, we've really tried to make that the home to everything commercial. I think it's also one of the most overlooked small business success stories from the entire FAR rewrite. There were simplified acquisition procedures kind of hanging out lost in that FAR Part 13. They weren't noticed. They weren't used. In moving them to FAR 12 and in concentrating 12 all around commercial acquisition, commercial procedures, we really tried to spotlight it and to go back to those key themes about time and simplification and reducing cost. So what we laid out, the key story in 14, for anything under $9 million, we're now in RFQ, not RFP territory. You know, that means we move faster. That means we don't need formal source selection plans. We don't need detailed score sheets. We don't need to determine competitive ranges to begin negotiation. It's very much designed to be informal, quick. And when you're doing that, you are reducing cost. You, for a small business, you are creating opportunities. Those contracts below $9 million, those are often the best suited for the small business community. But if we were going to take 6 months to award them, well, the carrying costs are such, it chases small business away. So that was one of the most important changes, I'd suggest, was the new FAR 12 and having that be the home for everything commercial.
0: How many clauses did you eliminate there? Isn't about 40 or 30?
1: About that, and look for more clause elimination as we move to the second stage, as we move into the rulemaking stage.
0: Right, and that, I mean, I guess there would, that also the rulemaking stage gives folks an opportunity to say, to potentially also say, well, that clause could go away too.
1: It does. You know, often though, the problem we had was not the clauses, it was the application of the clauses. It was the prescriptions. You know, we weren't real clear on which clause should we use in which contract type. We didn't heavily deal with that at the deviation stage, but that's an effort that I want to preview is going to show up in the actual rulemaking stage. And as we're thinking about prescriptions, that's a way to say, hey, let's shrink the universe of clauses that could apply to commercial item contracts. That's another way to carry forward with the key goals that we've been outlining.
0: Yeah. So, and then part 16, the one that the aspect of that that I think created a lot of buzz and, you know, even some debate with some people saying, oh, how can you do that? And that's BPAs under multiple award IDIQ contracts and part, you know, authorized by part 16. Can you talk about the thought process there?
1: Sure. Part of what we were trying to get to is to embrace a number of the objectives around, again, around speed, around efficiency, around encouraging use of existing government-wide contracts. Well, within the old FAR Part 8 with the federal supply schedules, we had the BPAs. Now, part of why BPAs are so successful, why they're now half of the business, is there's a means of continually adding new industry partners into those. I don't know that a lot of people are connecting them, but not only did 16 open up BPAs, it also opened up on-ramps and open seasons and other things. You know, those two were deliberately put together. It's a means of ensuring that we meet the fair opportunity requirements. We're providing continual opportunity, that we are refreshing the technology, the available solutions. If we're going to have contracts that carry a bigger share of the total business, that have more task orders, we want to do two things. We want to open them up so there's regular opportunities to become part of those, and we wanted procedures to simplify the fair opportunity process. Fair opportunity never required you to go solicit everybody. It requires you to have a process to give everyone fair consideration. And if you structure your BPA correctly, you meet that, and you streamline and you simplify your acquisition.
0: Yeah. And one of the aspects there, too, to me, you streamline it, but it was like people were doing in all but name BPAs off multiple board IDIQs, and they're trying to come up with these crazy structures and options on orders and all this stuff, that a BPA approach is much, much simpler, more straightforward, I think a little bit more elegant opportunity.
1: Absolutely. Yeah. You know, that's part of having practitioners at the table and talking about how do you use these kinds of authorities.
0: Yeah. So, Jeff, is there a section of the FAR or a couple sections that you'd want to highlight that people maybe haven't focused on? I know Part 15, we could do a whole show maybe on that, and maybe I'll ask you to do that later. But, you know, just any particular parts you want to call to attention to the listening audience?
1: Sure, and I will resist the temptation to talk about 15 right now then, and okay. Thank you. I'll accept that invitation.
0: Okay.
1: Look at FAR Part 4 and 40. 4 is the administrative matters. You know, right now, we have a small business that wants to register and SAM register to do business. There's a monstrous challenge that they have to go through. We reduced in half the number of questions that they have to answer. Now, the system hasn't caught up. The system's not going to caught up until we get through rulemaking. But it's a big reduction in the burden to even get onto SAM to register to do business with us. And with 40, we created one home for the cyber supply, the CSCRM type of challenges and requirements. You know, we moved from, 12 different clauses and provisions down to 3. We created a, much easier to understand, do not buy list, taking every time Congress has said do not buy from this entity because it poses this risk. You know, did we really need to go into every nuance and technical difference between the authority on Kaspersky software and on Huawei and ZTE and so forth? You know, I don't think our contracting officers need that. They need to know, hey, there's a list of entities. Do not buy from any of these.
0: Right.
1: And trying to create that list, I think it's easier for our people to understand. I think it's easier for industry to understand when it comes to their subcontracts and their partnership.
0: Yeah.
1: So I think 40 is a very valuable but overlooked part.
0: All right, and we just have about a minute left, Jeff. So I wanted to finish up. We're going to go into the formal rulemaking phase and the proposed rules. Can you shed some light on a timeline or what we can expect in the coming months?
1: You can expect 12 different rules as we run through this process. The FAR agency that led the deviation will be leading the proposed rule. So GSA is leading 3 rules that makes up about half of the FAR parts. Expect that you'll see the first one within the next few weeks. We want to do everything we can to get out of this, what we're calling this messy middle stage that we're in right now, where we're operating between systems, where not all the agencies are completely on the same set of rules. We're not locked down. You know, it's an exciting time. It's a vital time. It's a busy time. But it's also awkward and difficult. So we're looking to get out of this messy middle stage, ideally by the end of the calendar year, if at all possible.
0: Right. And I think one of the keys, too, once you get the final rules done, I think it will help, you know, sort of charge the training and the culture because, you know, to your point, a messy middle stage, you can do all the training you want, but they're not final rules. But once they're final rules, like, okay, these are the rules of the road, and I think it will help. And that, you know, cultural change and training as well. I want to thank my guest today, Jeff Kosis. He's a senior procurement executive at the General Services Administration and a member of the FAR Council. I'm Roger Waldron. 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

0: What does it mean to give 100%? 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
13: I'm Vicki Barker. With gas prices moving ever higher at the pump,
14: it's really been hard because gas over $5 is hard, you know what I mean? This to fill up is like $80.
13: And that brings knock-on effects through America's consumer economy, with Americans holding on tight to their wallets.
15: People are not going to spend as freely It's like those high gas prices become a billboard and a signifier for all prices being higher.
13: CBS News business analyst Jill Schlesinger. Higher jet fuel costs proved the last straw for low-cost Spirit Airlines, which shut down yesterday. Our travel editor, Peter Greenberg, delivers the bad news for Americans' summer travel plans.
16: For people who are leisure travelers, they're going to have to spend a lot more money to go to where they want to go.
13: Speaking at an event Friday, President Trump has said he'll look at Iran's latest proposals for extending the ceasefire and described the U.S. naval blockade of Iranian ports and the seizure of some oil-bearing vessels this way.
17: We're like pirates. We're sort of like pirates.
13: CBS's Remy Innocencio drills down into that remark.
18: At least three ships boarded since the U.S. imposed a naval blockade on April 13th, turning back at least 48 Iranian-linked ships and freezing billions in Iranian oil and cargo.
13: The Financial Times is reporting the Pentagon has warned the U.K., Poland, Lithuania, and Estonia, among other NATO allies, to expect serious delays for several missile systems. The British Daily says U.S. officials are concerned about inventory levels because so many missiles have been committed to the war on Iran. Back at home, two drug makers are appealing to the Supreme Court to immediately restore full access to the abortion pill. This after a lower court on Friday temporarily restricted abortion providers nationwide from prescribing the pills by telemedicine or sending them by mail, even to states where abortion is legal. CBS News legal analyst Thane Rosenbaum calls this the latest knock-on effect from the Dobbs decision, which overturned Roe v. Wade.
19: After the Dobbs decision, many states passed legislation making it more difficult to have access to abortions. Other than traveling to blue pro-choice states, pregnant women depended on the abortion pill being mailed to them after scheduling a telemedicine visit. Unless the Supreme Court blocks the ruling from the Fifth Circuit, many will be denied abortions. The abortion drug accounts for half of all abortions in the United States.
13: And her foundation is reporting that Iran's imprisoned Nobel Prize laureate, Narges Mohammadi, has been urgently transferred to a hospital after a severe health decline. She apparently experienced two episodes of unconsciousness and a cardiac crisis. The civil rights lawyer was imprisoned in December. This is CBS News.
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35: The Supreme Court has weakened a landmark civil rights era law that has increased minority representation in Congress and elsewhere.
36: That's the kind of ruling I like.
35: Hiya Pinjwani, Washington.
0: the Trump administration secures a new indictment against former FBI Director James Comey. I'm John Stolness in Washington.
1: The FCC looking into ABC TV stations following a call for Jimmy Kimmel to be fired. I'm Clayton Neville.
2: The latest on the Correspondents' Dinner Shooter.
3: King Charles III expressed gratitude to the American people.
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3: Jennifer King, Washington.
5: The House has approved a bill to fund much of the Homeland Security Department.
6: It is about damn time.
5: Sagar Meghani, Washington.
7: Commemorative passports with President Trump's picture will be released by the State Department. Ed Donahue, Washington.
34: All ahead on America This Week. You're listening to America This Week. I'm John Trout. The Supreme Court rendered a ruling Wednesday striking down a Louisiana congressional map that could impact states nationwide. Correspondent Haya Panjwani reports that the ruling left Democrats fuming in a case that impacts the Voting Rights Act.
8: The Supreme Court has opened the door to a coordinated attack on black voters across this country. This is an outright power grab. It's about silencing black voices, dismantling majority black districts, and rigging the map so that politicians can choose their voters instead of the other way around.
35: The Supreme Court has weakened a landmark civil rights era law that has increased minority representation in Congress and elsewhere. In a 6-3 ruling, the court's conservative majority struck down a majority black congressional district in Louisiana. That decision opens the door for more redistricting across the country that could help Republican efforts to control the House.
9: Because this isn't even really the Roberts Court. Mm-hmm. It's the Trump Court.
10: Yes.
9: And what we would expect from the Trump Court is an effort to continue their scheme to suppress the vote and rig the midterm elections and beyond.
35: While President Donald Trump on Wednesday was happy to hear about the ruling.
11: What happened?
12: Well, some think that the ruling could create more Republican held congressional seats in the South.
11: That's good.
12: Yeah.
11: That's the kind of ruling I like. When did that happen?
12: Well, the Supreme Court ruled on it this morning.
11: Really? Is that right?
35: Georgia Senator Raphael Warnock says America just took a step backwards.
14: This Trump Supreme Court just threw out the protections that were earned by the civil rights movement. Those who bled, who fought, and who died so that the people might have a voice. So that the people might have a voice in their own house.
35: Former President Barack Obama also criticized the ruling, saying in a statement the decision effectively guts a key pillar of the Voting Rights Act. The effect of the ruling may be felt more strongly in 2028. That's because most filing deadlines for this year's congressional races have passed. Haya Panjwani, Washington.
34: A few weeks after a previous case against former FBI Director James Comey was dismissed by a federal judge, a grand jury in North Carolina has indicted him for a second time on charges he threatened to kill President Trump in a social media post. John Stolness has more from Washington.
0: The post in question was a picture on Comey's personal Instagram account posted almost a year ago while he was on vacation in North Carolina that has since been taken down. It featured seashells arranged on a beach in the numbers 8647. The number 86 is often used as slang in restaurants to mean dismiss or remove, but the Justice Department believes it's also used as a slang term for killing something. And the number 47, they believe, represents Donald Trump, our 47th president. After the indictment was announced, Comey reacted on social media.
23: Well, they're back. This time about a picture of seashells on a North Carolina beach a year ago. And then this won't be the end of it. But nothing has changed with me. I'm still innocent. I'm still not afraid. And I still believe in the independent federal judiciary, so let's go.
0: Attorney General Todd Blanche announced the grand jury charged Comey with making a threat against the president and transmitting a threat across state lines.
24: So I think it's fair to say that threatening the life of anybody is dangerous and potentially a crime. Threatening the life of the president of the United States will never be tolerated by the Department of Justice.
0: President Trump himself referred to Comey's image in an interview on Fox News not long after the initial post.
11: A child knows what that meant. If you're the FBI director and you don't know what that meant assassination. And it says it loud and clear.
0: This is the second time the Trump administration has attempted to convict Comey of a crime. He was indicted by a grand jury last September, charged with lying and obstructing a congressional investigation over testimony from 2020. That indictment was thrown out 2 months later after a judge ruled the lawyer Trump appointed to handle the case, Lindsey Halligan, had been illegally appointed. Comey says the administration is simply using the Justice Department to score personal vendettas against his political enemies.
23: This is not who we are as a country. This is not how the Department of Justice is supposed to be.
0: John Stolness, Washington.
2: The Federal Communications Commission has a directive for ABC television stations amid calls from the White House to cancel late-night host Jimmy Kimmel. Correspondent Clayton Neville reports the renewed controversy comes after Kimmel's recent comments about First Lady Melania Trump.
10: The FCC now directing the Walt Disney Company to file early license renewal applications for its ABC TV stations, citing an ongoing investigation. This after First Lady Melania Trump and President Trump called on the company to fire Jimmy Kimmel, who addressed the backlash on his ABC show.
13: I greeted the day facing yet another Twitter vomit storm and a call to fire me from our First Lady, Melania Trump, saying I should be fired.
10: He said the comments that drew calls for him to be fired were made last week.
13: It was a pretend roast. I said, our First Lady Melania is here. Look at her, so beautiful. Mrs. Trump, you have a glow like an expectant widow, which obviously was a joke about their age difference.
10: The FCC says in its order this week that it's investigating ABC stations for possible violations of the Communications Act of 1934 that reportedly related to the agency's investigation into Disney's diversity, equity, and inclusion practices. I'm Clayton Neville.
2: The latest on the White House Correspondents' Dinner shooting suspect and end to the Homeland Security shutdown. When America This Week continues after these messages.
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3: Welcome back to America This Week. I'm John Trout. The suspect in the shooting at the White House Correspondents Association dinner faced a judge Monday. More is being learned about Cole Allen, which includes social media posts where he called President Trump a traitor and criticizing Trump administration policies, as well as his teaching background. Correspondent Luke Garrett reports that he was not on the radar of police or federal authorities, and his neighbors in California really didn't know much about him.
4: The parents I'm friends with. I'm friends with his dad. They're very solid, peaceful, good people in the community. I can't tell you anything about him. I just see him coming and going. I assume going to work or school. I don't know what he does.
5: The man accused of opening fire at the White House Correspondents Association dinner over the weekend referred to himself as a friendly federal assassin in writings that he sent to family before the shooting. Investigators are treating the writings, along with a trail of social media posts and interviews with family members, as some of the clearest evidence yet of the suspect's mindset and possible motives. Authorities uncovered what had been described as numerous anti-Trump social media posts linked to the suspect, Cole Thomas Allen, a 31-year-old tutor and amateur video game developer from California. The suspect was taken into custody at the dinner on Saturday night after attempting to charge into the ballroom. The writings by Allen made repeated references to Trump without naming him directly. They were sent to family members just minutes before shots were fired on Saturday night at the dinner at the Washington Hilton Hotel. They alluded to grievances over a range of actions by Trump's administration, such as U.S. strikes on boats accused of smuggling drugs in the Eastern Pacific Ocean. Allen legally owned a semi-automatic pistol and a shotgun. He is believed to have traveled by train from California to Chicago and then on to Washington, where he checked himself in as a guest at the hotel where the gala dinner was held.
6: The first count is attempted assassination of the President of the United States. This count is punishable by up to life in prison. The second count is interstate transportation of a firearm to commit a felony. And the third count is discharge of a firearm during a crime of violence.
5: Acting Attorney General Todd Blanche said on Sunday that the suspect is not being cooperative.
3: Correspondent Luke Garrett reporting. President Trump and King Charles III toasted historic bonds at a White House state dinner Tuesday night as part of the King's trip to America. But before they dined, the King addressed a joint session of Congress in a speech focused on common interests with mentions of current political turmoil. Correspondent Jennifer King has a recap.
7: I would like, if I may, to take this opportunity to express my particular gratitude to all for the great honor of addressing this joint meeting of Congress. I am not here as part of some cunning rearguard action.
22: In an address to the U.S. Congress, King Charles III expressed gratitude to the American people, marked the 250th anniversary of U.S. independence from Britain, and highlighted the bonds between the two countries.
7: Ladies and gentlemen, we meet in times of great uncertainty, in times of conflict from Europe to the Middle East, which pose immense challenges for the international community, and whose impact is felt in communities the length and breadth of our own countries.
22: It's only the second such speech in history by a British monarch. Charles acknowledged the attempted assassination that disrupted Saturday's White House Correspondents' Dinner.
7: Such acts of violence will never succeed.
22: The King also drew a parallel between the United response to the September 11th attacks and Russia's invasion of Ukraine.
7: Today, Mr. Speaker, that same unyielding resolve is needed for the defense of Ukraine and her most courageous people.
22: After a state dinner, the King and Queen will continue their U.S. trip.
7: From the bitter divisions of 250 years ago, we forged a friendship that has grown into one of the most consequential alliances in human history. I pray with all my heart that our alliance will continue to defend our shared values.
22: Jennifer King, Washington.
3: Florida lawmakers continue their special session called to approve a new congressional map that could favor Republicans this November. Correspondent Rich Johnson reports if approved, it could add four more seats to GOP control. Audio courtesy Florida's Voice.
8: Florida currently has 20 Republican members of the House and 7 Democrats, with one seat vacant. The new map aims to eliminate or shrink at least 4 Democratic-leaning districts. Republican Congressman Brian Mast says it's also about the congressional map accurately reflecting the state's demographics and eliminating racial gerrymandering.
9: We're going to draw this this 10-mile stretch that's just as wide as the median of the highway, so we can connect multiple groups, because we want to specifically draw an African-American district. That's political gerrymandering. You can't have that take place.
8: The comments of Mast and DeSantis, courtesy of Fox News. Some Florida voters testifying before a House committee disagreed.
12: These maps have clearly been drawn to get more Republicans into Congress.
8: So when lawmakers pass the bill and DeSantis signs it, it will be the law in the Sunshine State in time for the November elections. I'm Richard Johnson.
3: On the 76th day since Department of Homeland Security funding lapsed, Congress passed a bill Thursday restoring the flow of federal dollars to most of its agencies. However, as Washington correspondent Sagar Magani reports, both Democrats and Republicans continue to blame the other for the history-making shutdown without solving any of the issues that led to it.
14: The House has approved a bill to fund much of the Homeland Security Department and end the longest federal agency shutdown in history.
24: We threw a fit, and we had to. We held the Homeland bill, the underlying funding bill, because we had to ensure that they could not isolate and eliminate those two critical agencies. We are getting those done now.
14: It's an abrupt end to a standoff that started months ago.
25: These hardworking men and women, they continued to work while Republicans shut down this government and held them hostage. It is about damn time that you come forward and do this. We proposed this. I proposed it 79 days ago.
14: Democrat Rosa DeLauro proposed the same bill more than 70 days ago, which does not address DHS's immigration enforcement operations.
25: The men and women who are honorable, who are working every single day to defend this country, are going to be not held hostage any longer by my Republican colleagues.
14: Last month, House Speaker Mike Johnson called the bill a joke. But to break the impasse, both House and Senate Republicans agreed to tackle that funding in a separate process.
24: The net result of passing our reconciliation bill is that ICE and CBP are funded for 3 years, and Democrats got absolutely nothing for their political charade and shenanigans out of that.
14: The White House had urged Congress to act this week, warning money used to temporarily pay TSA and other agency workers was drying up.
24: In spite of our razor-thin, historically small majority, House Republicans continue to deliver for the American people. We will continue to do that for the remainder of the year, and that is a large reason why we are going to win the midterms so that the grown-ups can stay in charge here.
14: Sagar Magani, Washington.
3: A surprise for consumer confidence, and whose picture will soon be found inside your passport when America This Week continues after these messages.
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3: Welcome back to America This Week. I'm John Trout. Despite the war with Iran and much higher gas prices, the latest report on consumer confidence showed the numbers inching up. Correspondent Lisa Dwyer has a recap.
20: U.S. consumer confidence rose modestly in April despite growing anxiety over soaring energy prices brought on by the war in Iran. The Conference Board says that its consumer confidence index inched up to 92.8 in April. That's up from 92.2 in March. Respondents' comments about prices, oil, gas, and the war increased in April as the national average for a gallon of gas in the U.S. rose to $4.18 this week. The last time U.S. drivers were collectively paying this much at the pump was nearly 4 years ago, following Russia's invasion of Ukraine. I'm Lisa Dwyer.
3: The U.S. State Department issued a record 24.5 million passports in 2024, marking the third consecutive record year of passport issuances. And if you're renewing or considering a new passport, open it up and you may find a picture of President Trump. Correspondent Ed Donahue explains.
23: Commemorative passports with President Trump's picture will be released by the State Department. It's part of the nation's 250th birthday celebration. Between 25,000 and 30,000 of the new passports will be available to applicants at the Washington, D.C. Passport Office starting shortly before July 4th. It will feature the president's picture over a gold imprint of his signature on an interior page, while the cover will feature the words United States of America in bold gold print at the top and passport at the bottom. A small gold laminate American flag with the number 250 encircled by stars will be at the bottom of the back cover. It's the latest instance of having the president's name and likeness added to buildings and documents. There are attempts to put the presidential signature on all new paper currency. Ed Donahue, Washington.
3: That's our show for today. America This Week is produced by Jeff McKay. I'm John Trout. This is Westwood One.
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0: Adam, it's been a busy week.
1: It really has. For lots of people, not just us.
0: Here's something. I bet you don't know this.
1: You know, you can make a lot of money betting on things that I don't, just so we're being clear. Did you put something in the Kalshi futures market about betting on whether I know something? Because apparently you can get arrested for that now.
0: I've been banned. I've been banned because I've been
1: Already
0: betting on
1: banned?
0: myself the whole time.
1: All right, so what don't I know? Tell me.
0: The House Appropriations Subcommittee on Agriculture passed its appropriations.
1: Huh, for 27.
0: Yeah. And the full committee passed financial services and Milcon VA.
1: Okay. This is well done.
0: Right?
1: They're doing it at the time that is appropriate for them to do it.
0: And then the National Security State Subcommittee also passed its bill, but
1: Okay.
0: the full committee has yet to take action.
1: I did not know any of this. You are correct. So you would have won.
0: It happens the week the Pentagon actually finally submitted its detailed request for $1.5
1: Trillion dollars.
0: trillion.
1: Very detailed request.
0: While the House was working on all its stuff, the Senate was busy too, passing what I know you love, which is a budget resolution.
1: My favorite process in all of government, the budget reconciliation process.
0: Our poor friends on the staff over there had to stay up late on Thursday.
1: I think
0: And
1: 3:39, I heard, was the
0: was that
1: reported
0: right?
1: time when they finish. Yeah, that's typically later than they go. I feel like they usually around 2 a.m. people are like, okay, that's enough.
0: And those are, the senators themselves. Those are old people who like to get to bed.
1: We're not being fresh. We're just stating facts here. The
0: Yep,
1: average age
0: exactly.
1: in the Senate is very old.
0: But the Senate resolution has reconciliation instructions intended to fund CBP and ICE for 3 years.
1: For 3 years, $70 billion.
0: We'll see if that gets done.
1: It's a lot of money. Yeah, now over to the House, and they are, I don't want to say scrambling, but any vote in the House these days, I feel like, is a bit of a scramble. And I think this will be a really tricky one for Speaker Johnson to pull off. We'll see how he does.
0: I will not make an obituary joke in light of Congressman Scott's passing. God rest his soul.
1: God rest his soul. But also a lot of reporting in the news about maybe he didn't need to run again because he was 80. So I think trying to get some young blood into Congress would not be the worst thing in the world.
0: Where's Congressman Kaine, by the way?
1: No one knows. Reports are spotty.
0: Yeah, I'd
1: Yeah.
0: like to say this is the first time a member of Congress has gone missing, but that's not the case.
1: Yeah, the fact that the staff doesn't really know what's going on is not great. Not great. I'm hoping everything is okay.
0: Speaking of hiding, the House Oversight Committee is going to take up a bevy of fraud bills next week.
1: Yep. Yes, and we talked about this last week because there was supposed to be a markup and it wasn't noticed, and we're in frequent touch with them, but we didn't really know what was going on. But they just needed an extra week.
0: Do you think they've read Jordan Burris's piece in GovExec?
1: Maybe. And if they haven't, I'm happy to send it to them.
0: Good. Should
1: Oh,
0: hang
1: yeah.
0: up me and go take care of that.
1: Yeah. These are some great bills, by the way. We've been working on them for a while. Some really needed changes in policy to help prevent fraud across the government in all programs. So kudos to the team there that's been working on this, and best of luck on the markup this Wednesday.
0: The fraud people are very excited.
1: I mean, it's hard to get the fraud people super excited too, and this we're roused. It's great. All right, speaking of great, let's get to our guest. Robert, we've got a first again today here on the GovNavigator show. I'm very excited.
0: We've been doing this so long. How could there be a first?
1: because we, you know that we are groundbreaking. And for the first time in GovNavigator show history, we have two doctors joining us today.
0: Oh my gosh, they're going to want a white hat.
1: So let me introduce them. Dr. Amanda Cash, Senior Director for the Center for Data Policy at the Data Foundation, and Dr. Adida Karkera, CDO at Deloitte's Government and Public Services Practice. Welcome to the GovNavigator show.
0: Wow, we're big time. Thanks, guys.
2: Thanks, Adam, Robert. I'm excited to be here.
1: So we're here to talk about the CDO survey recently released, joint project between Deloitte and the Data Foundation. So to start, tell us a little bit about the survey itself first before we get into the details about all the stuff. There's some great things that we're going to get into there, but just tell us about the survey and how you put it all together. Amanda, maybe you start with that and then we'll get into some of the details.
3: Actually, push that one to Avita because she was more involved in the survey, putting together of the survey. But I will say that we've been doing this for 6 consecutive years, and this is my first time as being a small part of the survey development and not being a respondent to the survey. So I'm gonna let Ada take that one.
2: Yeah, thanks, Amanda. And that is correct. You were a respondent before your current role. So correct. I appreciate the perspectives from both angles, Amanda. But Adam, to answer your question, you know, this was a joint effort between Data Foundation and Deloitte. So we kind of went hand in hand to prepare the survey questionnaire. So the preparation of the actual instrument, as well as kind of, you know, bringing along the insights and the way the market has been changing, you know, kind of seeing how the CDO role has evolved over the 6 years. I mean, we took all of that into account to shape the actual questionnaire instrument. And then, of course, it was pushed out by Data Foundation to get responses from the federal CDO community. And based on those anonymized responses, we came up with the survey findings. And to me, what's most interesting is the longitudinal aspect of this, to be able to see how the federal CDOs have been evolving since the Evidence Act was first passed to today. So just a little bit of how that process worked for us.
0: Ananda, of course, you get extra points on the podcast for mentioning the Evidence Act. So Amanda, talk about your role, the Data Foundation's role, and, you know, maybe if you can, what you've seen over time in CDO survey results.
3: Sure. I think, you know, I was an early implementer of the Evidence Act at the Department of Health and Human Services. So I feel like I should also get bonus points for mentioning the Evidence Act too. Don't want to be outdone by my colleague, Adita. And I think over time, what the CDO survey has demonstrated is that CDOs are becoming a community. They rely upon each other. They are a resilient community. They are continuing to implement aspects of the Evidence Act and working towards higher quality data, trustworthy data, and data transparency. And I think this year's survey demonstrated that really well, especially the findings that pointed to the importance of a CDO council.
1: So yeah, I thought that was particularly interesting. I'd like to talk a little bit about that. The council, predates the start of the survey. It was informal at a certain point, right? And then it was more formalized. Talk about the growth of that organization and what did you find in the survey that really, did you get into details about what the value was of the collaboration between CDOs? Or is it more that there was just a central place that gave them more legitimacy as an entity within federal agencies?
2: I think kind of all of the above, Adam, right? And being a former government CDO, more in a state capacity to, you know, I can kind of talk about some of the challenges that the CDOs face day to day, right? But specifically coming back to the federal CDO role, I mean, I think the survey gave a strong signal that the survey showed us that we are now shifting from already having a federal framework, like we already have the federal data strategy, towards, hey, now we need help implementing this, right? We've had the context of having the federal data strategy. The CDOs kind of know the mandate. But I think the survey signaled that the CDOs now need help implementing that, right? And I think that's where the CDO Council really shone. Because I look at the CDO Council and in my conversations with the CDOs, I see that they view the council as kind of like that central body which brings along an avenue where CDOs can share reusable assets, right? Like playbooks, accelerators, sharing best practices. Like, and if I put myself in a government CDO hat again, you know, the value of that is tremendous, right? Like if I can learn from what another CDO did well, if there's a way I could repeat that process and save time, especially when resources are scarce, I mean, I think that's what the council is bringing together. And the CDOs, I feel, are hungry for that connection. So I see this council kind of being a force multiplier, especially when the CDO teams are so small.
0: Go ahead, Amanda.
3: I would agree with that, Adita, especially coming from a smaller agency. It was so helpful to be able to connect to CDOs that ran smaller agencies that maybe looked a little bit like mine. It was also incredibly helpful to be able to build on what larger agency CDOs had done as well. It really, like I said before, it really, the CDO Council itself developed the infrastructure for building that community. And I think it's demonstrating its efficiency and effectiveness by maintaining that community during a time of transition and, you know, different aspects of resources for different agencies.
0: Yeah, that's a great insight. I want to scratch that topic of resources a little bit. We all know that at the federal level, agency full-time employees have been reduced across the board. And a lot of functions are able to leverage

0: I think that's true, not just for CDOs, but for other positions across federal government as well. I think that is sometimes a really good thing, and sometimes it can be really challenging because it's very difficult to prioritize, you know, what role you need to be in and how to actually use less resources with more outcomes, more efficiency. I think the other thing the survey really demonstrated is that more than half of CDOs are now operating with 5 or fewer full-time equivalents or full-time employees, which is an increase from the previous year. And at what point, I think a question is, at what point does a CDO office become too small to meet its statutory obligations? And especially if you're putting a CDO in a position where they have to wear 2 hats or 3 hats, then what's the breaking point? And what priorities get deprioritized so that CDOs can continue to meet their statutory obligations and the obligations that are required to just keep the trains running, if you will.
1: Do you have a perspective on that? Because I didn't really glean this that closely, that the resources are actually up from previous years at CDOs, unlike other ones.
0: No, sorry. They're down. The decrease is up. So more than half of CDOs are now operating with 5 or fewer. That's an increase in terms of the number of CDOs that have fewer employees. Yeah, 5 or fewer.
1: I was told there'd be no man.
2: Yeah, I was going to just reiterate that, Robert. You know, it's interesting, as Amanda points out, that the resources available directly to support a CDO offices is really shrinking. But still, it's interesting that the survey shows that mission success is still rising, right? And to me, that's not necessarily a signal that, hey, we need to compel them to do more with less, partially. But I think to me, that's a striking signal and evidence that this function and the CDO role is strategic, and it's a signal to continue to invest more in it so progress is sustainable, right? And then to another angle, to something that I'm really interested in these days is, you know, as we see that CDO offices are dealing with capacity constraints, front and center, right? Like, it comes up every day in my conversations with them. To me, it seems like, how can we do more with less and still leverage AI, Robert, to your point earlier? And so to me, it is like, hey, let's embed AI enablement in your processes, which are taking the most time. So that's like, how do I add AI enablement for data management and data governance, which are repetitive processes, right? So that was also a part of our recommendations as part of the report is, how can you agentify some of these processes? How do you continue to add agentification to like things like metadata and catalog acceleration, governance workflows, data quality and issue management and such? And I think that's going to really empower and accelerate the CDO's journey in data management.
0: I'll just add to that. I think collaboration is key to a CDO's success in both incorporating AI use into a lot of the processes you just mentioned, but also that I just want to say data quality is a continuous journey, and that I think CDOs should be using all of the assets that they have at their disposals and the partners, whether it be program partners or, you know, their CIO colleagues, their CAIO colleagues. I think there's just an opportunity for partnering in new and different ways that maybe they haven't had the opportunity to do. And so, yeah, and I also wanted to say how exciting it is, the resilience that is being demonstrated.
3: So, go ahead, finish, Amanda.
0: Oh, just that there's so much resilience among the community. That's also a really exciting insight from the survey.
3: So you mentioned AI and CAIOs, chief AI officers. There was a lot of commentary a few years ago about like the proliferation of the chiefs and do we really need more chiefs and aren't there just too many chiefs now? But I think the CDO and the chief AI officer do fit fairly well together and technically separate hats, but given the magnitude of the need for good data to run most AI models and for AI to function well, it seems like they're good to have them together. And the survey showed too that a lot of CDOs are dual hatted as a CAIO. So I'm interested in both of your thoughts about, is that a good thing? Are, with such limited resources, are CDOs truly overwhelmed now that we've opened up this sort of gigantic thing of everyone has to go and use AI? Or is this streamlining the way that these offices are operating with inside agencies? Amanda, maybe we'll start with you and then we'll go to you, Adita.
0: I mean, I think we've looked at

0: And this survey covers department, agency, and bureau level CDOs, and capacity needs will very naturally vary depending on where CDOs operate. But in this year's survey, as you say, some CDOs have expressed concerns that they may not be able to meet those statutory obligations, like implementing DCAT 3.0, given the September deadline. But that I think there is, again, an opportunity to collaborate where, you know, you are wearing two hats and lean on your other chiefs, as you are mentioning, Adam, in terms of your CIO, and maybe you have a CTO. These, and even potentially, you know, your statistical officials, if you are in a space where you work closely with your statistical agency or unit. I think there's a lot of opportunity for innovative partnerships and creative ways, as Adita mentioned, with the use of AI in different processes to do more with less, even if you're dual-hatted and you don't have as many chiefs in the kitchen.
1: Yeah.
2: You want to add something on that too? Yeah.
1: Yeah, Amanda, that I concur. And, you know, it's interesting, Adam, like you pointed out, nearly a third of the CDOs responded that they're also serving as chief artificial intelligence officers, or at least deputy chief artificial intelligence officers. And I feel that convergence of the role, I feel, does have some upside, but it, like anything else, it comes with real risk as well. And at the bottom of it, right, you know, I mean, data is what is fueling AI. So whatever we do, they cannot fall too far apart from each other. Yeah. And the data and the AI roles need to work in close collaboration. I mean, on the opportunity side, I feel like kind of bringing these two roles together has some advantage, because now the data fundamentals are very much aligned with the AI ambition of these agencies and their missions, right? But I think the problem and the risk arises when there is no clarity in the roles. And I talked to CDOs who are taking on the AI portfolio, and they're like, you know, I think I know what my boundaries over. And then I talk to the ones that are separate CDO and CAI, and they're like, I'm not really clear where possibilities differ. So I guess, long story, Adam, my point is, I think there needs to be a careful and gentle balance in how these roles are defined for optimizing mission success, right? Eventually, to me, it's like, hey, you know, data trust is what's going to drive your model trust. So they got to work hand in hand, and they have to figure out a happy medium to be successful as an organization.
2: And those challenges for the CDO were there before everyone became obsessed with artificial intelligence too. The trust issue that you're talking about, right? Like, if you don't trust the data, you can't get folks to start using it to make better decisions.
1: 100%. Like, and I mean, I can talk about that even as a citizen, right? Like, you can have the coolest app or an AI algorithm. If you don't understand and trust it, I'm not going to leverage it.
2: Yeah.
3: We should have started by congratulating you on actually producing this product in this environment, because I know what a struggle it is to get people to respond. But it's a really valuable resource. Then you make some recommendations. You just touched on one, Anita, about clarity of roles. You want to highlight some other recommendations you've made for the community?
1: Yeah, I'm happy to go first. And Amanda, please feel free to jump in and add there. I think, Robert, there are four clear recommendations that we are coming out with from the report. One of them is the clarity in the new CXO roles that are emerging in the market that we touched on. The other one is kind of ensuring that CDOs have adequate capacity that can be sustained through their journeys. And that entails not just tech infrastructure or data infrastructure, but also personnel resources to be able to actually deliver. And then, of course, the need for having robust data governance in place to have successful AI implementations. And then we largely recommend the CDO Council to continue its great work and continue to provide that sustainable support for the CDO members. Amanda, welcome your input there.
0: Well, I think you hit on all recommendations. I will just say, again, I think there's been a remarkable amount of resilience and adaptability over the last 6 years of the survey, and in particular in the last year. And I think the other thing that CDOs will need to continue to focus on, whether or not they're dual hatted, is data quality and improving data quality and ensuring that there is some level of data provenance so that data can be trustworthy and we can get those better insights out that you mentioned before.
2: Well, this has been a fantastic discussion. The report is really great. We appreciate you all taking the time and, as Robert stated, effort, particularly these days, to compile this. It's a valuable resource for the community. I think the findings, particularly those longitudinal findings, Dita, you're talking about at the beginning, I think those are incredibly valuable. And hopefully the folks within government, in not just in CDO offices and in offices focusing on data, but in the management community should take a look at this, because I think you're right. You both touched on this is becoming so much more and more prominent now. It's not just Robert Shea and the Evidence Act in the back room working on this. Everyone kind of should be caring and focused on data and the importance of using data to make better decisions. So we really appreciate you spending some time with us today.
1: Adam and Robert, thanks so much for having us. I enjoyed the conversation. And Amanda, always great to catch up with you.
0: Same. Thank you, Adam and Robert. This has been wonderful.
3: So should we keep up the ruse that we're actually recording this on the day it's released and pretend to be in Philadelphia?
2: I think we should. Let's do that.
3: Okay.
2: So, isn't Philly great? I love being in Philadelphia.
3: City of brotherly love. And we're with my brother.
2: That's right. And there's blood brotherly love as we speak. Yes, we're in Philly for NASIO, the National Association of State CIOs mid-year conference. Having a great time.
3: We've got we mentioned earlier in the show that the House Oversight Committee will take up those fraud bills, hopefully on the 28th. Yep. We promised it last week, but this week I think it'll really happen.
2: I think it's really going to happen. Very excited to see them work on those and move them through. And we're here for a couple of days and then back, and then Fed 100. The yep. Evening of honors is Thursday night, and we'll be there too.
3: It's going to be fantastic. Let me know if anybody needs help with their bow tie.
2: Yeah. So just before we close, I saw this fashion tips to make sure you don't tie your bow tie perfectly, to make sure people know that it's a real bow tie and not a clip-on bow tie. And I'm thinking to myself, there's no worry the way I tie a bow tie for that, for sure. You will know.
3: But it's also true that I'm not sure anyone can tie a bow tie that perfectly.
2: That's kind of that's the beauty of it, I think. Yeah.
3: But I don't think anybody would doubt that I tie my bow tie.
2: Well, you're brilliant at it. And for all you folks who are really obsessed here with the Gov Navigators, we'll post a picture of the bow ties so you can see it end of the week.
3: I'm sure people will be waiting with bated breath.
2: That's right.
3: Have a great week.
2: Thanks for listening to another episode of the Gov Navigators Show, brought to you by Gov Navigators.
3: We sure hope you enjoyed it and learned something in the process.
2: And didn't get seasick.
3: Right, of course.
2: If you want to know more about us and what we're up to, please follow us on social media or visit govnavigators.com.
3: Ahoy!

0: Mark your calendars, Washington. You're invited to be part of something truly extraordinary. 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
10: I'm Vicki Barker. 5,000 U.S. troops to be yanked out of Germany, and that's just the start.
11: We're going to cut way down, and we're cutting a lot further than 5,000. Thank you very much.
10: President Trump angered, among other things, by the German chancellor's recent remarks saying the U.S. has been humiliated by Iran and has no strategy there. To the BBC's Joe Inwood.
12: This is just the latest fracturing of the European-U.S. relationship and the NATO military alliance it underpins. There is a feeling that both sides would lose from a move that will surely be welcomed by Moscow.
10: With the U.S. blockade of Iranian ports in the Strait of Hormuz continuing, says CBS's Remy Innocencio.
13: The world's most critical oil choke point has effectively been shut down. 3,000 ships a month before the war, now to almost none. But America is only half of this stranglehold story. Iran's Revolutionary Guard has launched more than 40 attacks and seizures on commercial vessels further inside the strait around its narrowest points. At least 10 merchant mariners have been killed, says the United Nations, and about 20,000 more are trapped, like Captain Raman Kapoor from India.
14: My crew is under constant stress ever since the war started, since we are stranded inside this conflict zone. There is nothing much we can do.
10: With the Iran war pushing food and fuel prices ever higher.
15: 42% of Americans say they are cutting back on their household spending. With the midterms approaching, President Trump is promising prices will fall once the war ends.
10: CBS News national security reporter Olivia Gazis. Rising jet fuel prices finally killed off budget carrier Spirit Airlines yesterday. CBS's Ali Bauman has more.
16: Several airlines are offering passengers capped or discounted fares. For employees, they're offering spare seats and preferential employment interviews. But what passengers need to note is that those discounted rates are only going to last a few days, so anyone who needs to rebook should do so as soon as possible.
10: And history has been made at the Kentucky Derby.
17: The 152nd Run for the Roses on NBC.
18: Golden Temple and Cherie DeVore make history!
17: Ridden by Jose Ortiz, Golden Temple passed 17 horses just before the wire to win the 1.25-mile race in 2 minutes and 2.27 seconds, beating odds of 23-1.
19: It hasn't even sunk in that I won the Derby.
17: Trainer Cherie DeVore, now the first woman to train the winning horse at the Kentucky Derby.
19: This was a plan, how he runs, and I watched Jose picking horses off one by one.
17: Will Golden Tempo run in the Preakness Stakes in 2 weeks? DeVoe said the horse will decide. Michael Toscano, CBS News.
10: The Preakness is scheduled for May 16th, the Belmont Stakes on June 6th. This is CBS News.
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1: Hello and welcome to the show. I'm Federal News Network reporter Drew Friedman. The federal workforce faced a tumultuous year in 2025. There was a long hiring freeze, hundreds of thousands of employees leaving their jobs, a return-to-office directive, and lots more. Navigating through these changes has been a challenge not only for employees, but also for the supervisors and managers who oversee them. I recently moderated a panel of workforce leaders to hear how they are managing employees through what's been a period of significant change. At the 2026 Workforce Summit, hosted by the Advanced Technology Academic Research Center, or ATARC. You'll hear from Joni Newhart, Associate Administrator of Acquisition Workforce Programs at the Office of Management and Budget, and Sarah Moffitt, Senior Advisor of Innovation and Change Strategy at NASA.
2: I would say the last 14 months have been a challenge. I think the word unprecedented gets thrown around a lot. One of my primary disciplines is organizational change management, which you've heard a lot about today. And one of the tenets of change management is to be transparent and honest about the situation. And so I think that's been something that I have appreciated where I started at NASA the week before the inauguration. And it was an interesting time to join the best federal agency in the federal government, number one best place to work. And I feel like one of the things that made that environment so good was that our leadership was constantly very clear and open. Like, this is what's being asked of us. This is how we're responding to it. And there's several people who work with me here, so I've asked them to keep me honest and make sure that I'm telling the truth about myself. But that's something I really try to do with my teams as well. Is number one, acknowledge, like, this is hard. In some cases, this has felt traumatic. We were talking earlier, like, we've seen colleagues leave where we ordinarily would have a big cake and a party and say thank you for 20 years, 30 years of service. They're just kind of walking out the door. So acknowledging that, the depth of loss, acknowledging the stress, acknowledging that, I think it's really, really important. And then I was talking with my dad this morning, and I was chatting with him about this, and he reminded me, you know, the role of the manager is kind of, yes, to acknowledge where you are now, and then you're leading forward, right? So we're here, this is the situation, how do we make the best of it? How do we thrive? How do we empower each other within the constraints? So I think that's probably what we're going to talk about today.
1: So I think a lot of this, you know, change management, as you said, comes back to managers, supervisors, especially those first level supervisors. Can you talk about, you know, how the role of the manager has changed, or what's been the importance of that position of employee in moving through or navigating how the federal workforce is right now?
2: So clarity, I think, is really important for all leaders always, you know, to provide as much clarity as possible at an appropriate level, right? I'm not going to tell you the things that we're hearing that might happen at some point, right? I'm just going to be clear about what's happening now. One of the things that I have found is being very knowledgeable about what my role is as a federal supervisor and what my boundaries are, because in many cases, I'm going to allow as many flexibilities as I can within the permissible set of boundaries. So, you know, we are able to authorize unscheduled telework within these situations. Let me give that to you. If we've got training funds, if there's training classes that you can go to, like, how do I keep you engaged? How do I keep you motivated? And in the past, we might have had a bigger budget to do that. In the past, we might have been able to bring somebody amazing in to train our teams, right? So you have to sort of pivot and think about how to do this on a budget. How to do this with, you know, my team is down, I think, 30%. It's a lot. And I'm also really looking for burnout. I'm looking for people who are just churning. I'm watching the quality of their work, not necessarily so I can ping them, but so that, you know, I can say, oh, this person has always been an exceptional performer. If things are coming down, I need to step in now to mitigate and find, you know, do a check-in. So it's a lot. As leaders, we have to be intentional. But I feel like I've had to turn that on even more and just be extra observant and extra clear and extra flexible whenever I can.
3: And Joni, I want to turn to you next. Can you talk just kind of an open-ended question, but what have you been focusing on in terms of how you're kind of supporting or managing employees right now through what's been this significant period of change?
4: Sure, glad to talk about that. And Sarah, I love what you just said. It's fantastic. So at OMB, we're in a little different spot because we work with all the agencies out there. DOW is a little different animal, but for all the civilian agencies, we're having a lot of acquisition churn. You heard that in an earlier panel, the revolutionary FAR overhaul. So that's been going on for a few months, and it's really thrown a lot of chaos to our acquisition workforce members who we adore, and they work so hard, but we're throwing that, and a lot of agencies like DOT are consolidating. So there's change that way. There's leadership change. So there's so many things being thrown at them, and I think they have been shell-shocked for a while, but I hope they're starting to come out of it. And at OMB, we're starting a very huge change management effort. It's something I haven't really focused on near as much my entire career, but it's really needed now with this situation. So we're trying to, none of these people report to me or report to us, but we work with their leadership and their supervisors and their heads of contracting activities, their senior procurement executives. We're trying to attack this at all levels so it can filter down to best support those frontline workforce folks. We're trying to have the supervisors create an environment for them that they can take advantage of the flexibilities with this FAR overhaul, because people generally, they're like, oh, I know how to do it this way. You know, I don't really want to try these new things. Well, a lot of frontline workforce members are really excited about this because they get to do things that they've never really been allowed to do before because of the risk-averse nature of the agencies. So they were like checklists and like, I have to do it this way to avoid a protest. It's really been an interesting dynamic. But now we're trying to get them to critically think. So these are people that are uber trained, like they're trained so well, they can do so many amazing things, but they've been sort of squashed to not think, like do it this way, per this checklist. And now we're trying to unleash that, and that's not easy. But we see pockets of really good things going on, and we're, like I said, we're trying to work with leadership all the way up the line to help them unleash this creative thinking and critical thinking, and it's really been interesting.
3: Can you tell me more about what's involved in that process? Is it training programs, or how are you kind of encouraging agencies to take that on?
4: Yes.
3: Or employees, excuse me.
4: Yeah, sure. So training's a piece of it, and we have a lot of resources, saying what's changed and then how to use the new FAR. Here's things that could kind of kickstart what you're doing, trying to make it easier for them to do this new processes and the overhaul. We're talking to their leaders to say, hey, here's some things you can do with your workforce, for example, at the executive level. Go walk around the frontline folks. You know, don't just pontificate where you are, send out memos. Go actually walk there and talk to them, and not just their leaders, but the frontline folks. That will mean a lot to them. Explain your decisions. If you make a decision, be transparent. Explain what that is. And if somebody asks you for a solution, don't just give them the solution. Say, what do you think? Or kind of walk them through the thinking process. As a leader, I fall into that that hole sometimes, but don't do that. So we're trying to give everybody, the supervisors, the executives, the senior folks, tips, because this is new to them too. Like, they've dabbled in change management, but this is a huge effort, and we need everybody on board and everybody focused in the same direction. As my boss says, all the kayaks are moving down the river the same direction. So that's what we're trying to do.
3: Mm-hmm. And what's been the reception from employees or from supervisors? I'd imagine if, you know, you've been doing things a certain way for years, maybe, how does it, are they open to making that change, or how does that look?
4: It depends. As you can imagine, they're all over the board. There's some like early adopters, like, are hitting the road and doing this right away. Then there's some others that are like, I think I'll kind of watch and see what happens. But we've, like the last 3 weeks, I've personally gone out to probably 20 of the 24 CFO Act agencies, the big agencies, talked one-on-one with their senior procurement folks and their staff, whoever they want to invite. The reception has been tremendous. I was afraid, like at OMB sometimes we say, hey, we'd like to come meet with you, and it strikes terror. Oh, no. But it wasn't like that at all. Yes, exactly. It wasn't like that at all. They really appreciated us getting involved, seeing what they needed, giving some tips, and just listening, really just listening to what's going on. And then the next phase is to, correlate all the information we got and share it among them. So we've already put together transportation and treasury because they're both undergoing these huge consolidations. So you're not alone. There's other people that are going through this with you. So we're just trying to connect all the dots, and it's just been fascinating.
5: That's Joni Newhart, Associate Administrator of Acquisition Workforce Programs at the Office of Management and Budget, as well as Sarah Moffitt, Senior Advisor of Innovation and Change Strategy at NASA. Now we'll hear more from Kevin Sanchez-Cherry, a Cyber Policy Training and Workforce Manager at the Department of Transportation.
6: We have a lot going on. We've got major restructuring. The CIO's office is restructuring, consolidating everything out of the DOT level, coming out of the component levels. We're switching from the Microsoft platform to Google. There's a lot going on there. And then some workforce changes as well. And I think there's a push to merge FAA fully into DOT. Most people probably don't know that. They are kind of a quasi-independent agency, but we're working on getting the networks all together so we have one network, and then bringing DOT fully together with FAA. So there's been probably some stress around that, but I've also seen some resiliency. There's a lot of, like you were saying, Sarah, it's like, okay, this is what has happened. Yeah, we could stress about that, but we have the mission to do. We have these tasks to do. So that's what I've been seeing going on, that, yeah, we're going to pick up and keep moving forward because we want to get the mission successful.
3: And are there ways that you, as a leader, are, you know, trying to communicate some of these changes to employees or communicate with employees about these changes? How are you trying to, I guess, make people more comfortable with moving forward with some of those bigger changes?
6: There's been definitely communications from senior leadership, which is absolutely critical, because if you don't have that, then you're going to get the stress levels going higher because, all of this is going on, and what's leadership doing? We're just floundering around here. So there's definitely been communications that way, which is good. My piece comes in with policy training and workforce, so I get them after people start. So with the current changes going on, especially the Google migration, the cyber workforce is going to have the biggest impact because you have people who used to do the Microsoft applications now learning Google applications. So next year's annual training for the cyber workforce, I need to factor that in and make sure that we're actually covering it so that we know, okay, your skill set changed. Are you going to still be able to do what you need to do? Because again, we don't want to have stress over that. It's like, wow, I've got to learn all of this stuff new. How am I going to do that? So my team is kind of getting in there to help provide the resources so that they can do what they need with as little hassle as possible.
3: And can you tell me in a little bit more detail what does it involve from your team in that transition? Like, what are some of the steps that you guys are taking now to fully onboard later on?
6: Well, for now, I'm kind of handling OCIO with our reorg. So there's going to be new positions opening, some position descriptions changing. So I ask the CISO and the CIO, I need to be a part of that when these PDs are being redesigned so that I can ensure that they're aligned with OPM series and the titles and then the cyber codes and the cyber roles, so that all of that needs to be set up, because other agencies, when it comes to the cyber codes, aligning those, that there's a lot of questions about that. Still, a lot of people don't really know what the cyber codes are for, and I'm sure that there's a large percentage of DOT that don't even know what theirs are. So my team and I are kind of working on that, and I'd like to get a tool together where you could go onto the intranet and you could look up your basic information to see, okay, this is me, this is your office, your supervisor, your job title, your series, your grade, and then the cyber codes and the work roles, and then have a link for career pathing, because NICE did a really good job with their NICS portal to link to that, so that, again, career paths. So, again, you don't want to just pigeonhole people. It's like, okay, where do I go from here? So offer them this. Say, this is a resource available, and then also want to try and get IDPs again so that the managers are talking with their employees about the IDPs, maybe even show them, here, go ahead and do this. Here's the career path. You're here. These are the options available to you. Which way do you want to go? You can use your IDP to identify training to help get you from point A to point B.
3: Did you want to add to that, Sarah?
2: That's how Kevin and I actually met, like 8 years ago, 9 years ago, was doing cyber career pathways and competency models for the workforce. And I think that's if you don't mind, if I can pull on that thread a little bit. You know, we're talking about strengthening the workforce capabilities, and I think we'd be remiss if we didn't talk about career pathways. And that's something that we take very seriously in NASA OCIO and in other organizations. I know that they're really looking at this as well as, and there was a panel on it earlier, but like, how are we training our workforce for today using the tools that we have, but also equipping them for the next, you know, with AI coming out? So I think what Kevin's doing is really important, which is looking at the knowledge, skills, abilities, and tasks that folks are currently doing. And really, I think agencies need to be doing this at large with their whole workforce, and then looking at doing a real inventory of what roles do we think are relevant today and what roles will be relevant in 36 months and 72 months from now, and starting to develop upskilling, certainly, but potentially reskilling or cross-skilling, as we've heard earlier, to ensure that the workforce that we have understands transparently these are roles that we see sunsetting at some point. We're not going to need X number of customer service folks. We may not need as many administrative support specialists. We may not need as many communications people or graphics designers or whatever the case may be. So what are the knowledge, skills, abilities, and tasks that you have now, your competencies, and how do those align? And the NICS portal does do that for the cyber workforce, but how do those align with other skills that we think will be in higher demand in the coming 36 months, and what are the key differentiators? If you're here, and we need you in this role here, potentially in 36 months, how do we get you there? Is there a training program? Is there a path that you can take to develop those skills? And that's gonna be a gigantic undertaking for the workforce, and potentially slightly outside of the scope of this presentation, but that has a lot to do with change management. It has a lot to do with preparing the workforce, and again, being transparent. And providing our workforce the flexibility to think about their careers now before you get to this junction where it's like your job series is no longer needed. What are you going to do? So really preparing them and getting them ready for that is, I think, a very strategic initiative that agencies, I'm sure, are very actively thinking about. I know I think about it a lot.
6: Yeah. And it does have to come from both ways, from the individual employee looking upward and from management looking downward, because the management needs to provide the resources that are needed by the employee, and you also need that communication, open communication, and the communication often, like you probably do that with your people, Sarah, is that not just, hey, I'll see you in 6 months at your evaluation. Okay, we've done that, another 6 months. No, there needs to be ongoing dialogue. There needs to be not just an open door, but there needs to be that communication from the top down and from the bottom up.
3: Candidly speaking here, there's been a lot of workforce reductions in the last year too. You know, NASA and DOT have both lost thousands of employees. How does that factor into what you're doing now? How does that change things in terms of like how you're trying to, you know, develop skills or cross-skill people?
4: Oh, sure, I can weigh in. So in our talks with the senior procurement folks, agencies have lost 1102s or the contract specialists anywhere from 15% up to 40%. It's huge, and we can't look back at that. We're where we're at, but looking forward, this is an opportunity for agencies to really think about what you two have been talking about. What skills are needed? AI is going to turn acquisition on its head. Like, it's going to help a lot so that our contract specialists can really focus on value-added activities and projects. I love that aspect of it. But there's also things that we didn't used to have available, all the data. You know, we need to get very close to our customers so that we can, you know, figure out how to best meet their requirements. And it's really, I'd say, an opportunity. And I think most agencies are looking at that and figuring out, you know, what are we going to look like? And that's a big conversation.
2: You know, we are down a significant part of our workforce, and there is, of course, a risk of burnout, and there's a lot of risks there. We do have artificial intelligence. I know there are some agencies that are kind of slow rolling it. There are some that are further along. On my team, we are actively looking at the ways that things like Copilot and Gemini can augment our work. Mika and I went to a conference last year, and she brought up the headline that we're the last generation of leaders who will lead a human-only workforce. This is a really, I hope everybody that's, you know, kind of taking notes writes that down, because it's very important for multiple reasons. It's important because how we lead has to change fundamentally. I'm talking like all of the talk that we did for years about leading a hybrid workforce. We need to turn and talk about how do we lead an augmented workforce. I love that so much that I actually had it trademarked, because I think it's really important. We need to learn how to lead an AI augmented workforce. How we do performance management is going to change. How we motivate is going to change. And then if you think about it, your teams are made up of several individual contributors who have now become managers of infinite interns. That's what I call Gen AI, infinite interns. So now you need to teach your teams to manage their resources. And that's what Gen AI is. It's a resource for them. So how do I, you know, work with Joni, who's far senior to me, but let's pretend like she's not. You know, how do I work with Joni to say, okay, you know, you used to be an individual contributor. This is your lane. Now I need you to be the humanest you ever. Use all of your human capabilities, your talents, your experience, your passions, your skills, and here's how to delegate other parts to AI. That is going to be a skill set that our entire workforce needs to learn how to do. So starting to teach that now is really an opportunity as well.
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13: Welcome and thanks for joining us. My guest today is Thomas Austin, the architect of the Capitol. Thomas, it's so great to have you with us today.
14: Thank you for having me.
13: You've got almost 2 years under your belt now as the architect of the Capitol. What are your top priorities for managing the Capitol campus as 2026 begins?
14: Sure. Well, thank you. The Capitol campus is a big and varied group of a collection of historical resources. So overall, we manage, of course, the Capitol building as well as the House and Senate office buildings. There's 8 buildings total there. The Supreme Court building, including the Federal Judiciary building, the Thurgood Marshall building, the Library of Congress, it's those 3 buildings. U.S. Botanic Garden, the Capitol Visitor Center, and the Capitol Power Plant. And overall, it's 18.5 million square feet of space, and we've got 30,000 daily occupants. We've got 12,000 visitors every day, so there's a lot of things going on. So it's a very complicated question as far as my top priorities. But we've got a couple of really exciting things that we're doing in 2026. I guess I should talk first off about things that are finishing in 2026, which is the Cannon House Office Building renewal. That's a 10-year program that we're finishing for the Cannon House Office Building, which was originally constructed in 1908. This was a full refurbishment, modernization, rehabilitation of its mechanical and physical structures. So that's finishing. We're also finishing some work at the Supreme Court building. You may have seen some things, with a lot of scaffolding up in front of it. We were doing the facade restoration, replacing some of the marble that had been detached over the years, some dirt, modernizing the front of it, doing some security enhancements there as well. So those are the things that are kind of finishing in 2026. Stuff that's starting, we're going to do sort of the similar work that we did on the Supreme Court building. We're doing that on the east side of the Capitol building. So you'll see some scaffolding going up this summer on the east front of the Capitol building. We're doing some facade restoration, cleaning the marble, repointing it, fixing broken areas, doing things called Dutchman repairs. So that's going to be some work that's going to be going on from about 2026 until 2028. In addition, we're going to be doing a new pedestrian screen facility on the south side of the Capitol building. So there'll be a new structure. It'll mostly be low profile, built into the ground. But that construction just got awarded, and that's going to take about 2 years to construct as well. So we see a lot of changes on the east side of the Capitol building. And I was telling my relatives, so if you're going to get a picture in front of the Capitol building on the east side, make sure you do it early in the spring. Don't wait till summer, because you'll have to wait 2 years until we have all that finished. So that's some exciting work going on there. But when we look at the Capitol as it is, it's almost a self-contained small city. So we have to look at kind of different buckets of work that we do. We've got the immediate stuff that we do every day, everything from changing filters and fixing leaks and moving furniture and things like that, these work orders. And we do about 500,000 of those every year, so over 1,300 a day that we do that kind of work. And then we have other construction projects we do that are take a couple months to a couple years. And that we do with funding from Congress that we get in our annual appropriations. But we have work that goes on that all the time. And then we have long-term work that we do, like the Capitol building, getting ready for some other work on both the Senate and the House sides that I can speak to if you'd like.
13: That is a huge scope of responsibilities and projects. How do you balance the construction with the sustainment? Deferred building maintenance is always such a challenge. How do you keep all of those trains running on time?
14: It is. And one of the issues we have with working on the Capitol campus is, of course, Congress needs it. That's the reason it exists. We have Congress and the Supreme Court. They have a mission that they have to do all the time, every year. And so we have occupants there around the clock. And we have our teams there around the clock. So we have 24/7, 365 days a year. We have people. We say the AOC never closes. Even in the midst of winter storms, we never close. Because we have to be there for Congress and the Supreme Court. So when you say balancing those challenges, we have the mission. We don't want to impede on the court or the Congress's work. So we have to be careful that we're allowing them to do their job uninterrupted without distraction. So that's kind of our overall imperative. But then we also have our other imperatives that we have to balance: historical preservation, visitorship, making sure the Capitol campus is accessible to our tourists and our
10: visitors that come to see the members of Congress. And so that creates some unique challenges as well. But as far as the deferred maintenance that you asked about, it is an issue. We do the best with the money that Congress gives us, and they have a lot of priorities. But we try to balance that in an objective way. It's very difficult to object to interject all the objective criteria into a very subjective process. And so we do a scoring of projects. Our 10 jurisdictions nominate different, or 9 jurisdictions, excuse me, our nominate different projects, and then we score those in an objective way. We compare them against other projects. We do this in a time phase way as far as what's ready for construction now, what's in design, what's in study. And then we make our proposals to Congress for appropriations. And fortunately, they give us some multi-year appropriations, which helps, which takes some of the time pressure off of us. And then we get some no-year appropriations, which certainly helps us. We're trying to phase longer-term things like the Cannon Project. What we do a very deliberate scoring and evaluation process with all of our construction projects. We work closely with our oversight to make them aware of where our priorities are, why we think these are more important versus something else. And then we work with appropriations so that we can keep a handle on that maintenance backlog, because it is a challenge. The more maintenance backlog you have, the more risk that you are taking that something may happen to this facility that would impede that mission of Congress and the Supreme Court I talked about earlier.
13: I think the last number I saw was that your maintenance backlog is $2.6 billion. You're probably not getting $2.6 billion in appropriations to tackle that. So how do you prioritize and how do you keep the backlog from growing?
10: Well, some of it, at least the backlog is again, kind of a subjective number. So I think $2.6 billion is in some ways underselling it as far as our challenge. But it is certainly an objective measure that we look at, that we work towards. So part of it is to make the case about what risks we are taking with our facility if we defer this another year. We've got air handler units at a 30-year design life that just celebrated their 60th birthday. And we have a great team that does the maintenance, the everyday work to keep these older components functional. And if it wasn't for their work all the time, we would have a lot more challenges. This is definitely something that we have extended the service life of a lot of our components well beyond what they originally designed for. Now, that being said, there's some things you just can't get around. Pipes are going to corrode. Electrical systems are going to degrade over time. We run risks of failure in that regard. But we do. We work with our oversight and Congress to make sure that we identify those challenges and those risks, and we propose our budget every year. You probably may have seen some of my testimony to Congress as far as what the individual challenges are. What we do, we have to prioritize. And sometimes when you get into this realm, when you have such a large amount of backlog and you're trying to insert those objective criteria into the subjective process, you sort of bridge that gap between what's a science and into what's an art. What have you seen in your experience? What can we risk here by fixing something there? And so it is a bit of a trade-off, and it's a very dynamic situation that we deal with, certainly, that we're trying to balance that risk versus our budget priorities.
13: Well, we talked there about historical components. Your job before coming to the architect of the Capitol was managing the historical buildings at Arlington National Cemetery, so you obviously come with great experience. What is it about the Capitol complex? I mean, you just look at these buildings, and they're amazing. How do you keep the historical nature of the buildings while you're trying to modernize them?
10: Yes, that is a challenge we certainly are always cognizant of. So first off, we do want to keep that wow experience of coming and seeing the Capitol, right? You know, the Capitol Dome is such an icon. It's the symbol of my agency. It's in a lot of ways the symbol of our government. And we want to have the future generations get that same experience that we have when we see it from the outside, when we go in inside and we look up at the apotheosis of George Washington, the Capitol Rotunda, seeing the statues, seeing the floors and the paintings on the walls and all those things. But they do require care. They require a lot of upkeep to make sure that they are going to be preserved for the future. So we have curators and we have preservationists that work as part of the AOC team. I'm very blessed that they brought their skill set to the agency. And so we evaluate all of our work against those priorities as far as preserving it into the future. Some of the exciting things we've done, one of the connecting corridors to the Senate, we just finished the restoration of that. And this was a corridor that originally painted by, again, Constantino Brumidi back in the 1860s. And it had been painted over and repainted over the years. We stripped back the paint. Our curator, our preservationist found 50 to 60 layers of paint that had just kind of one on top of the other. And so we stripped all that back and we found out how it was originally put together, and our in-house painters kind of schooled themselves up on how to do that, and they recreated that using their own skill set and modern paints. But it was that process of discovering how it was originally intended to be presented and what we could do to restore that. But those challenges are every day we look for these things because, you know, the Capitol building, of course, is the oldest, 233 years now almost, that it's been there. But, I mean, even our office buildings are somewhere between 100 years old to 65 years old and everything in between. And they are all have their unique challenges, but we do want to make sure we keep that wow factor when people come in, because that's something special that I feel about this job, is being able to care for those things. And I want future generations to have that same experience.
13: It really is breathtaking when you go up. And we've talked about all kinds of different projects here, new construction, reconstruction, rehabilitation. Mm-hmm. And then we touched a little bit earlier on your budget and some budget uncertainties. Of all of the different kinds of projects that you have, which of them are most vulnerable to challenges with cost management?
10: Well, I think whenever you do I'm going to try to make a complex answer a little bit simpler, but anytime you do restoration work, when you're working with existing spaces, especially historic spaces, that they didn't keep great records. And so when you kind of open up the walls, it's always a little bit of discovery learning. And so we have those challenges all the time when we're doing this kind of work, because we don't are limited the amount of destructive testing we can do. And so some of the work we don't discover until we have started that first layer of demolition. We have peeled back those layers of paint. We have pulled up this floor. We did a project over in the library. We're doing a project over in the library with the Kislik Center. And as they pulled back the floor, we found out it wasn't just the tile on top. There was also terracotta and parquet wood and planks and brick and everything underneath. And it was like, I'd never seen it before. It was like every generation they put on a different type of flooring. Impossible to know until you started to pull that back. But that created challenges because that was a different scope of work than we originally had. So just the nature of doing this historic renovation work is challenging because you're never 100% sure what the conditions you're dealing with. But on top of that, making sure that we have the proper scope of what we want to achieve at the end of this project. Some of these projects, like the canyon, you know, takes 10 years. And what may have been a high priority 8 years ago is not as high priority now. Or we've discovered

0: come back to that topic. My guest today is Thomas Austin, the architect of the Capitol. I'm Terry Girton, and this discussion is Federal Capitol Projects, Strategies for Next Generation Infrastructure and Accountability, sponsored by Procore on Federal News Network.
1: Federal agencies are managing some of the most complex infrastructure and construction programs in decades. 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
0: 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My guest today is Thomas Austin, architect of the Capitol. So Tom, let's pick up where we left off, because we were talking in our first half about the complexity of your portfolio. What I want to get into now is what systems or processes you rely on to manage all of that. How do you track budget, timeline, project management, compliance across such a diverse set of tasks?
2: Sure. Well, I spoke a little bit earlier about I have nine jurisdictions, and each one of those has an executive director. And they all have these amazing teams that we work with. Everybody from my chief financial officer shop that helps me with my budget, and I've got a great budget officer and great financial team there. And then I've got a great contract management team that works with my chief administrative officer. But really, it's a whole series of project managers, engineers, architects. My office of chief engineer, it does a great job of putting all of these projects out there. But when we start, you know, for big and small, I'll start with small. We have an online system that manages that 500,000 work orders that we do every year. And that allows members and their staff to put in work orders online, or they can call up one of our service centers and they'll enter it for them. But we have a tracking mechanism that my chief operations officer, he gives me briefs on that every week as far as where we are with timeliness, where we are with quality, if we've received any complaints, what are those kind of complaints, how do we manage that? So doing 1,300 a day, hard to manage, kind of can't do it the old school method with a spreadsheet or a pad and pencil. So we have to use this online system, which works out great because it level sets amongst our teams. So that's how we do kind of the quick hitters, the small stuff right there. The larger projects, we have my project leads work with my chief engineer, who briefs me on a weekly basis, but once a month I bring in all my project leads, all my projects, and I have them stand in front of my chief executive officers for the, my executive directors for all my jurisdictions, my whole C-suite, my senior leadership team, and myself and my deputy, and we go through all of these projects, and it takes about 2.5 hours, and they all have to get up there and they present. It's not quite Shark Tank as far as that goes, but they do have to say where they stand as far as process, where they stand with budget, where they stand with any change order management we spoke about a little bit ago. So they have to give us that recap. And I think it's a very valuable thing. Like I was talking about communication, you know, keeping that level, that line of communication flowing, making sure that these project leads are held responsible for the status of these projects, making sure that we're giving our customers, whoever they may be, like librarian or members of Congress or the court or whoever, making sure that they are getting the feedback they need and then hearing their concerns as well. And so we do that on a monthly basis or in more as needed. And then I do a lot of circulation. I put a lot of steps in every day going around the Capitol campus to see these projects. And a lot of the work we do is at night. So I say this is kind of a full contact job. So I'm there sometimes 2 o'clock in the morning walking projects to see the project leads and see the craftsmen that we have out there. But we have an amazing team that does fantastic work, not just executing these projects, but also tracking them and then giving the feedback to us.
0: A lot of management by walking around then.
2: Absolutely. Absolutely. I do. One of the reasons I wear this watch is because it keeps track of my steps every day. And I say, if I don't get 10,000 steps, I was not really working today.
0: Are there areas in all of that integrated management space where you wish you had better visibility or better accountability?
2: Oh, sure. I mean, I have an amazing team, and combined, we do a great job. But there are, of course, other times where there was more than one of me, because I'd love to go do the more walking around and more seeing these things. And I've always said, even during COVID, when I was at Arlington, there's no substitute for seeing these things with your own eyes, putting on the protective gear, walking those spaces, talking to the tradespeople, seeing those issues up close to get a real feel for these things. And so would I wish there was more visibility? Sure, there's always room for improvement. But sometimes you're just confined to how much space and time you have. But that's why we have a great team that can give me that feedback, because like I said, combined, we do amazing work.
0: How do you integrate contract management with the visibility of the projects themselves? That is a huge challenge

0: just making sure you keep all of those contractors on time and on budget?
1: Yes. So, I mean, we do, when we kick off a big contract, like I spoke about earlier with the south screening facility on Capitol Building and the east front facade repairs on the Capitol Building, those big high priority profile projects, you know, we'll have an executive meeting with their leadership team. So myself, my deputy, my chief administrative officer, my chief operations officer, and my officer chief engineer will get together and we'll have a meeting, kind of level set our expectations. Like, we want to make sure they know these aren't just any construction project. You know, you work on the Capitol of the United States. There's only one of these, and we're not going anywhere. And so we want to make sure that they feel that responsibility from the very top of their organization down. So that's kind of where it starts. But then we want to make sure those contracts have those clauses, have those provisions in it that we can have those worthwhile conversations at the contracting officer to the company, the companies that do this work, so they can have that back and forth to make sure that we are staying on schedule, that they're doing their monthly schedule submissions, that we are getting their time and impact assessments, that we are getting their request for equitable load adjustments and all those other contractual mechanisms that are out there. So some of that that's very much a science. And we learn as we go on some of these projects. Each project is unique in its own way, but there's certainly some themes that carry on for other projects. And so after we have a big construction project like the Cannon, we'll hold these after-action reviews. And we'll make sure, hey, did the contract give us the enforcement mechanisms, the feedback loop that we needed to execute these things? And as we look to the next project, we want to make sure we're incorporating that feedback into those contracts. So it's a mix. It's a lot of communication I talked about. It's those contract mechanisms, actually the words on the contract. And it's that engagement at the leadership levels to make sure that we all are working towards the same goal.
0: Are there opportunities to integrate more technology into your process management here? I know building information modeling and management is sort of a new tool here. Are you using things like that?
1: We are. We're trying to transition from one system to the other, so I'm going to probably leave out the brand names out here in this interview. But we do a lot of this where we have the submittals that they do as far as the what they call the as-builts after they finish construction. They submit those to it. When they give us their schedules, they give feedback on that. When they put in their billing invoices, they have to upload the photographs of the work. They have to get the quality assurance and the quality control reports that we expect. So those are all managed in an online system. In fact, I was querying one of my teams the other day about the Cannon renewal, because there's so many photographs that get taken. I was just out of curiosity, I asked, how many photographs have we taken over the 10 years? And the number was north of 2 million photographs that we've taken over that whole time. It's an amazing amount of information that we are able to capture about this, and we can go back in time, as it were, and go back and see these items that happened, you know, whatever small piece of this construction project we had, we can go back and see what happened during that by using that building information modeling system. We can do visualizations with the architectural drawings, what it's supposed to look like. We can deconflict things like, you know, pipe conduit runs and electrical and HVAC. We can do that in a virtual environment so that we don't have as many problems as we're constructing it. So we can deconflict these things before it actually even gets started. So it's exciting to be able to use this kind of technology. I mean, when I started, this was unheard of, right? You get this big set of blueprints on front of you, and you're out there, and you're on the construction project, and there's a lot of this, and you look up and down here. But now we can see them in a virtual 3D environment. And it's not quite perfect yet, still room for improvement, but it is a massive step forward, not just seeing the environment, but also being able to track the progress.
0: 2 million photos in 10 years. I feel like there's a documentary in the making here.
1: It's a lot of photographs.
0: Inquiring minds would want to know what's happened over those 10 years.
1: Mm-hmm. Yeah, it's a lot of photographs. I think some of them would be pretty boring when you're looking at things like piping and you know, things under construction and you know, the status of the laydown yards and those kinds of things. But, you know, there's a lot of stuff that happens during a construction project isn't particularly attractive, isn't particularly sexy, but it is something that we should document to make sure that we are hitting our marks when it comes to these things. And we're able to manage that massive amount of data in an organized fashion, and it's using those modeling systems, it's using those information systems that are available to us now that weren't available even, say, 15 years ago.
0: You told a story in the first half about how you get into a project and you suddenly find that there are layers that you didn't know about. Mm-hmm. I'm curious, as you're doing these long-term renovation projects, how do you make room for new technologies like new IT and communications technology, sustainability? Mm-hmm. How do you bring these modern tools into historical buildings?
1: Yeah. I mean, this is a challenge we have with this, because we don't have a great crystal ball of what future technologies we're going to have. I mean, we've got a lot of things when, you know, everyone used to plug their computers into the wall with their fiber, right? Now everything's right. wireless. We didn't know, you know, like we want to bring 5G into some of our areas, but 5G has a lot less, you know, penetration through the wall spaces. So it means we have to have more of these nodes all over the place. We didn't know that even just a couple of years ago. And so future-proofing these buildings is a huge challenge. And so we want to make sure we're leaving room for expansion. You can go in some of these old historic buildings and go down into some of the lesser traveled spaces and just these masses of cable running down there. And you realize this has been years and years of things being built on top of each other. So what we're trying to do with these buildings now is we want to make sure that we have adequate space for conduit and runs. And there's still some spaces that we can do expansions or in some cases contractions when we integrate these future technologies. So it's not perfect. But a project we're getting ready to do on the west lawn of the Capitol building out there is we're putting in, you know, conduit runs that don't actually have conduit in it right now, but we know in the future we're going to need it for future electrical or future data or future fiber going through there. And so we're putting that down now while we're doing another project so we don't have to open up the ground twice. You know, kind of thinking with an eye towards the future while we're executing a project of the present. And we do a lot of that with these renewal buildings. Cannon was a great example of that, where we put in additional space for new fiber and new electrical runs.
0: As you look back at projects like the Cannon and the Rayburn renewals, what lessons do you take for future projects about managing the complexity of these buildings, thinking ahead, as you're just saying, future-proofing? What are you writing down in your notebook about things to remember?
1: Well, there's a lot of lessons to be learned in any construction project, and Cannon was certainly no exception to it, but we learn lessons in every construction project. And a lot of it has to do with how we balance those different requirements I spoke about earlier, making sure the Congress is not impeded in their job. So we have to do a lot of work at night. Of course, doing work at night, you don't get quite the same production rate as you would if you were doing the day, because just the challenge of working in the evenings. We want to make sure that when we do things, we're keeping a separation between the business of Congress and the work that needs to happen behind the scenes. And that can be either physical space, like we want to make sure those are separate from each other, or it's space out for time. You know, they work during the day, we work at night. And so when we see things, you know, is it better to do things in larger but fewer phases so that we can, you know, leverage that economy of scale? Or is it better to do it in smaller phases so there's less inconvenience to Congress? And that answer is, it depends. But we want to make sure that we look at those challenges and kind of visualize those things as we go forward. And so we do learn a lot of lessons that go towards this. And we do have a good, once these construction projects are complete, what did we learn? How can we apply that to the future?
0: If you could change one thing about how federal construction projects are managed, what would it be?
1: Oh, wow. I have to think about that one for a second. One thing, the construction projects. How it's managed?
0: Mm-hmm.
1: I would say, you know, there's, I got to be careful with my language, because so when we do contracts, right, we follow best practices when it comes to contractual management. We don't want to put ourselves in a position where we're telling a contractor to do something that isn't authorized or appropriated, or we don't have money to put against it. And so that really puts a restriction on how much of a fulsome level of communication you can have between the COR, the contracting officer representative on the ground, or the project manager, and the contractors themselves. And so there's kind of that little buffer of language that we have there. And how could we maybe work a way that we could break down that buffer to have better back and forth communications, to have more, I would say, frank conversations with each other about what we're looking for. But, you know, we want to make sure that these are very clear expectations that we set for the contractors, and we want to make sure the contracting officers are always involved in that. But if there was something I could do is some way to bridge that gap, because there always does seem a bit of, you know, we're like throwing messages over a fence at each other as opposed to having a one-on-one conversation to it. And that's always been a challenge. And I don't have a great answer for that one. I'm always looking for suggestions on it, but I certainly want to work with my contracting officers to figure out how we can do that better.
0: Well, Tom, you've got a really unique challenge managing the Capitol campus and keeping its history and security and modernization all straight. We really appreciate you sharing those insights with us today.
1: Thank you so much for having me.
0: I'd like to thank my guest today, Thomas Austin, the architect of the Capitol. I'm Terry Girton, and you're listening to Federal News Network. 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
6: The Tabernacle Choir and Orchestra at Temple Square present Music and the Spoken Word. 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

Saul was a man who sought to imprison and punish those who followed Christ. But later, through repentance, good works, and faith, he became a new creature in Christ, the Apostle Paul. Paul's writings reveal God's influence working deep within him, shaping him into the servant the Lord knew he could become, helping him discern what to do, and guiding him throughout his ministry. He wrote, "For it is God which worketh in you both to will and to do of his good pleasure." Like Paul, God also desires to work within each of us. One way he does so is through feelings and impressions, communications felt in the heart and recognized in the mind. God may not always remove life's challenges, but he does send promptings that can help us know what to do next and how to move forward. Promptings from heaven may warn of a need for change, but they never demean. They do not foster doubt. Instead, they invite faith. They encourage us to move forward instead of anchoring us forever in the past. And they inspire righteous action, whether that means stepping ahead or, at times, accepting the invitation to be still and wait upon the Lord. Paul's apostolic example offers a pattern we each can follow. Work to listen, pay heed to what you feel in your heart and sense in your mind, act in faith, and then entrust the outcome to God. The scriptures record that Paul prayed regularly, even while in prison. He received impressions from the Spirit as he traveled from place to place. He walked by faith as he went to Jerusalem, bound in the Spirit, not knowing what would befall him there. He experienced miracles, even as he accepted the Lord's will not to remove some of his own personal suffering and challenges. Thousands of years later, Paul's pattern remains true. As we learn to listen carefully to heaven's voice, we too can receive divine influence from the Spirit of God, guidance that helps us move forward in faith, trusting both the outcome and the timing to him. And as we do, heaven's quiet impressions can shape our lives, and like Paul, we can become new creatures in Christ.

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Until we meet again, may peace be with you this day and always.

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5: 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Policies are confusing, continuous vetting is expanding, and national security professionals everywhere are asking the same thing. What does this mean for me? Whether you're applying for your first clearance or navigating new reporting requirements after years in the system, the questions aren't always easy, but the answers matter. That's why we're here. This is Security Clearance in Security on Federal News Network with hosts Lindy Kaiser of Clearance Jobs, Federal Employment Lawyers Elizabeth Baker Pham of KCNF, and John Barry of Barry & Barry PLLC.
6: 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This is a radio show where we explore the human side of national security, careers, creativity, and stories, and the stories that shape them. I'm really excited today to be talking to Jacob Centeno. He is the founder of Poor Bear Stories, a mission-driven storytelling company rooted in faith, patriotism, and deep connection to the military and intelligence community. We've had the privilege of working with Jacob and his team at Poor Bear Stories on our Clearance Jobs Connect events. I've also been privileged to get to know him through the Iron Butterfly Media Project and their documentary. He's built a platform that's not just about content. He captures meaning. He does documentaries, intelligence community projects, supports the special operations family and nonprofits. So I love everything that he does. I'm really privileged and excited to be able to chat with him and have him on the show today. So Jacob, thank you for joining me, being willing to chat with me.
7: First of all, that's the best introduction I've ever had. So thank you. If just for that introduction, I'm already happy.
6: You're there. We can end it now. I mean, you know, start on a high note, but I think it's going to get better. So I like to let people introduce themselves. If you probably see me speak at conferences, you know that like I don't like it when the moderator takes up all the time introducing people. I kind of, again, because we're storytellers, right? I kind of like to let people tell their own stories. So for folks who might not be familiar with Poor Bear Stories, talk about your start as a company, that storytelling platform, as much of your personal story as you want to get into it. We probably don't even have time to unpack even half of it, but kind of Poor Bear Stories, what got you to filmmaking and that passion point?
7: Yeah, I like working in threes. So if I had three points to make about who we are, how we came to be. The first point would be my grandma. My grandma is a storyteller in our family. Growing up, she was like the first one around to have like a VHS, you know, camera recorder, and she videoed everything. She was incredibly annoying, and we have the VHS tapes to prove it. She put a camera in front of everybody's face. That truly left a huge footprint in my life, and I honestly believe that I got that gene, just that need to like tell stories and capture stories. I got that from her. And then the second part is I had a lot of opportunity and I'm super blessed, but I didn't necessarily, God didn't let me have my dreams immediately, right? Like he didn't let me get my hands on a camera. I had to go through life first. And so the second point is I walked through life looking at other people who had cameras or access to video and always wanted it, like always desired it. It just always interested me. So all through high school, even middle school, on projects and stuff for class, like I always was looking at people that had cameras and was just like had that kind of like empty feeling or that wanting. And then so finally, the third point that I would make is I really got my foot in the door here in Orlando 9 years ago. And honestly, it was after I met my now wife, Katie. I think God just needed me to be where I needed to be first before he could allow me to jump on my path. And so I had enough like portfolio work and home videos and travel videos to pitch to this ad agency here in Orlando. And they were desperate, so they hired me. And really the rest is history. From that point on, I basically, bread and butter, was just shooting, editing videos all on my own. I did hundreds. Eventually, I just had the confidence from that to want to start my own company. Once I started my own company, I mean, the doors kind of just opened. I didn't know how many people around me like would just support me. And, you know, Special Operations Warrior Foundation, Angels of America's Fallen, like they were some of my first clients, these people who had supported the Gold Star community for all my life, or since my dad had been killed in action. You know, they had supported me, and now I was starting my business and they were the first ones to say like, we want to hire you to do our video. And that was just like, I just can't express how grateful I am for all those people.
6: I love that. So talk about that, because I think there's some people, right, you know, the special operations community, being a Gold Star family member, losing your dad, that's a part of your personal story, right? And I feel like some people kind of gravitate towards that mission because that's a part of their identity, and some people pull away from it. So how has it been like? Because I think a key focus of yours, right, is supporting the special operator community with video projects. I think you have a big tie in there. How has that been, even, you know, in your story, really being in that community, still telling those stories when it's probably an area of big loss for you as well?
7: So I think that the special operations community is very, a lot of them will know, like, I don't know how to describe this, but they aren't necessarily the most vulnerable people. You know, I think they're just really trained to compartmentalize so much of their life. And what I kind of realized after being, you know, a lot of these organizations that support special operations warriors invited me into the fold and to do work for them. And so that put me in front of operators, active, you know, retired. And to be able to talk with them, one thing that I discovered very fast was that knowing who my dad was, knowing that I was a Gold Star, immediately disarmed them. And so I was like, how are these interviews going so well? Like, how, I don't understand. Like, how are these guys just like opening up to me and giving me everything, right? And it was because who I was immediately disarmed them. And so that was something that really surprised me. And just like, it was always an honor working with them. And so, yeah, I mean, that's really, I think the main takeaway for me is I feel so honored and grateful to hear so many of their stories and like just being vulnerable with me and just having the opportunity to kind of share a depth of that community that most people aren't accustomed to. And I think that God just gave me that platform that I'm going to be able to do even more with that going forward.
6: No, I love, I mean, because we talk about, you know, the communications then therefore can be very rigid. So I do think there is, I feel like, you know, that point about, yeah, disarming them by being like, you know, you're a part of that community and you understand things that even the people that you're interviewing don't fully grasp. And it kind of leading with that vulnerability and humility probably kind of helps to open that up. Is that kind of a part of the storytelling process? Because kind of even talk about that, right? When you're working with documentaries, companies, brands, how do you kind of, because that's what I love about you, is you're really good at what you do. You're super talented. You connect. But when you're, you know, I've seen it from Iron Butterfly and some, being in those rooms, you're really good at like helping kind of advise and pull out some of those storytelling arcs. How do you develop that as a craft?
7: So I think it really does go back to my grandma and just the boldness of how God made her and how God has made me and just crafted me. I hired a coach a couple of years ago, Sarah Davis. She's awesome. She also works in the community. And, you know, I was like in the middle of building my business and managing a team. And she was really helping me to see like a lot of my weaknesses and my strengths. And it was like the first time I ever really got to see that. And what she helped me to understand was that I really lean into my strengths and I have like just a blind confidence about everything that I do. And she helped me see that not everybody is made that way and that it takes communication and true leadership to bring your team with you. And that was something that I had to work on. So part of it is like, I do kind of feel like I was born with it, but also like the circumstances just growing up and maybe a rougher part of San Diego or not having a lot of things and just really seeing that, like watching the kids at my really nice elementary school have a lot of nicer things, have time with their dad. And while my dad was, you know, away or deployed, or my mom and dad divorced when I was 5. And so that played a huge role in it. But I think not having a lot and doing my best to be resilient and overcome, because children are resilient, it just made me stronger and it gave me like this blind confidence in life, or it reinforced it. And so today when I go after stories, like one thing that I love about it is I'm not afraid to shy away from anybody, any interview. Like no person, no story is bigger than me, is gonna like intimidate me. I'm always just in pursuit of the story. It's really bad business, but I can't stand working with people who aren't authentic. Like, I think I'm like self-sabotaging when it comes to working with brands that are like not authentic. And it's just, that's the story part of me. Like, I am always trying to find the authenticity, the genuine part of people and their stories. And it's not worth it to me. We just don't have enough time. I think losing my dad at, you know, 15, I just kind of realized like it's a waste of time just not to be who you are, right? And not to give that people that version of you.
6: No, I mean, I don't own my own business, but I have a solid philosophy of not wanting to work with jack wagons and wanting to work with, you know, people that are building each other up. And that's what's, I mean, the benefit of the national security community, right? I feel like you've talked about this too, in terms of your video projects, you kind of have tied into that national security IC mission. And it does seem to attract those people who do put like service over self, who have those passion points. And it's not to say like everybody in national security is perfect, but there is something that kind of refines the storytelling and gives you that common like language to build off of. And I think that's something that I see as like a great, you know, example of your success, is like you understand this industry, this world. And when we're looking for people at clearance jobs, right, to work with on projects, having somebody who understands that is pretty key. And I feel like you've talked about that too. Like, I think as a small business owner, scope creep, right? Wanting to do everything, but then having to refine and say, hey, no, this is what like I'm really passionate about, what I enjoy, what I'm good at, and doing those things. How have you, again, refined and gotten rid of some of the things that, to your point, aren't projects that are the things that are going to, you know, that you're going to be passionate about?
7: Yeah. I mean, I think the point that I really grab onto there is, it's like the passion about it. Like, you can't give this passion to other people. I'm in the sort of video production community network, right? Like, I am connected to companies all across the nation and globe. We have a really strong network. We run ideas, but, you know, it's just like super evident. And I've even brought a lot of them into my work as contractors, but it's just super evident that not everybody has the same passion that I do for this community. That's actually been like a mirror for me in a lot of my career, when certain stories or organizations come to me. They don't have the budget, but they just have the heart. They have the passion for the community. That's my weak point, right? Like, that's where it's really hard for me to say no. And like, I typically can't say no. And I have a really good track record of saying yes to all those, you know, with Forest on the way.

0: I think that's what drives a lot of it is I'm always trying to discover those different just parts of service for a nation. And honestly, the intelligence community has been such a joy to see how this community is such a reflection for the special operations community. You know, it's like, yeah, you guys have, you know, door kickers on one side who are breaching and carrying weapons and going to the most remote, dangerous parts of the globe, putting themselves in like direct harm's way. But then you have this community of gatekeepers and safeguarders who are protecting the very fabric of everything that we like depend on here at home. And it's like, it's just amazing to just discover the different parts of this community that, you know, of defenders.
1: But to your point, like the storytelling, I find this is interesting, right? We see so much video activity out there. So I feel like, and you know, you're talking about trust, and I don't know if you said authenticity, it can kind of be a buzzword, but like that trust factor of video. And that's what I find now with all of the AI videos, and I'm not opposed to AI, but all of the other, and I've seen for like probably 5 years, the growth of content out there. There's almost so much content. What I really want is quality, trusted content. And that's kind of what I see you're able to provide through kind of a storytelling art. Can you even like, as a video creator, talk about that, like me, you know, is that something that you've had to wrestle with or think through, like people wanting to do like a quick and easy project versus one that's like requires the depth and that storytelling? And but I feel like that's what draws me in, is wanting to hear that depth and get some quality when there's so much out there that's just not super high quality.
0: Yeah, super astute observation. I think it's there's a lot of depth to it, but I think that one culture that really just embodies it well is the Japanese culture, with just like the art of perfection and craft and imperfection, like perfection and imperfection. And like, I can't help myself, like, you know, funny enough, I just finished working on the highlight video edit for Connect West San Diego. And I spent like a ridiculous amount of time. I watch every single keynote and panel over again, sometimes multiple times. That's actually one thing that's really interesting about what I do in the craft, is I think I become like a student because I rewatch everything so much. And so I learn my community even better. So I'm rewatching all the panels and I look at every single soundbite, and then my mind just like looks at what is the thread or what is the story. And AI can actually do an incredible job of bringing together a story, right? Like, we have some incredible tools where you can click, give me a story, and hey, ChatGPT, give me some threads, and can we pull this? And I'm still obsessed with watching every single clip and like understanding what I think is the true thread, the true story, or the true heart of whatever it is we're trying to say. You know, it's an interesting industry because we can put out this piece that I spent so much time on and it not really resonate or do well with the community, where AI can just chomp and chew and spit out hundreds and thousands truly. And, you know, a percentage of them can do well. So that's the day and age we're in. But I don't know, I'm just obsessed with kind of like the imperfection of it, the perfection of imperfection. And I can't help myself. I know I can use AI tools, but I just like, I would rather watch every single keynote and really decipher for myself what the true message is, and then put that piece of myself out into the world for other people to watch or experience. And then you hope that piece will resonate in some capacity.
1: That was super encouraging. Well, I have like post-event sadness. I don't know if this happens for you, like post, like, you know, filmmaking, like the creative arc, right? I feel like the highs of like being in an event, and then I crash afterwards when it's done. But I literally felt like we had, you know, we recorded that interview right after Connect, and it was just such a nice like chance to be reflective and to like be, oh, like we, you know, we did something good here. We accomplished something good. And that's, I mean, even just like bring it back to like what you do, it's become an anchor of what we do at all of those Connect events, right? Because I feel like as someone who's putting on events is not my primary job, but as someone who's doing it on the side, I feel so much pressure to tell the story and to have the right people in the room. But I feel like when you're there, then I know the story gets to carry beyond that. So it almost like lets me like relax a little. Because like, we had that same thing. Aisha Bo came to Connect and she was fantastic. I think she's coming back to Reston this year. She'll be back. But I was like, oh man, her story was so good. I was like, if it just, and sometimes it's good. Like we actually, this is a whole, we don't live stream our events. And that's because I sometimes feel like the magic of, like, we want to encourage people to be there in

0: in person, and we like that. Like, there is something still magical about being in person in the room. Then there is almost something too, you can capture it afterwards. And I like being able to do both, but being able to do both separately, if that makes sense. So you're telling a certain story in the room, and then you're able to, I mean, and I don't, you edit, you know, like for our videos, it's not the same as editing a documentary. You're kind of just editing for content, but still, like, there's something, there's a professional polish on it, right? Before we get to present it. I love being able to do both of those things, like having the live moment and having you there for that, and then also recording it and being able to capture and send it out into the world in a different, in a slightly different way. I don't know. I think that's always a special thing.
1: Yeah, it's great. It's like, it's a nice priority to have. And there's certainly a ton of value in just like documenting the process, documenting the investment, documenting the people that like showed up. There's a lot of benefits. I don't mistake that it's just so about people and you. That's why your events are successful, is because you're a people person. And so like, yeah, I just like 100%, like this is obvious, but my job is not the priority, right? Like capturing the event, documenting it, highlighting it is not the priority. The people and investing in them and appreciating them and highlighting them and celebrating them, that's always been the most critical part of these events. And so I think that kind of just like goes back to what you said, which is like just being there in person and the people who like take the time to invest their time into coming to these events and what they get out of it. And it's obvious, like if you look at San Diego year one to year two, the growth was insane. You know, the events just keep getting bigger and bigger, and like the keynotes keep getting better and better. And that's because of you and the people in your network and the trust that you have, and you do not let them down. You make it worth their time and you celebrate them, and that's evident. And so they keep coming back. So, you know, that's the important part for sure.
0: Life's hard, right? So we can have a little levity and have a little fun and honor each other. And that's, again, that's why I love what you do. I love the art and the creativity and the craft of storytelling. So when I find a spirit animal in the craft of like bringing stories together, I feel like we need to highlight that, because that is national security, right? It's not all just, you know, budgets and mission priorities. It's an ecosystem made up of people all doing things and all leveraging and using their stories for the greater good. And you highlight that in what you do at Poor Bear Stories. So I'm excited to honor you on the podcast today and hopefully, you know, expose a few more people in our Federal News Network and Clearance Jobs ecosystem to the great work you do. Because that's what it's all about, right? Lifting each other up and highlighting what everybody's doing. And again, our stories matter and you're a storyteller. So I love that. So anything else that I didn't ask about, I've probably eaten up all of my airtime, but I do appreciate your time and want to, you know, make sure if there was something else you wanted to convey that I didn't ask that you could tell us.
1: Yeah. So I would love, you know, as a first time father here in the next month, I would love a mother's wisdom for my first boy.
0: Oh, you're asking me for wisdom on the podcast. I was asking you for a final anecdote. I think I said this before. I feel like you're a fantastic human. And so that's what parenting requires, right? There's no perfect parent. I mean, you know my arc for it. So I feel like any advice is going to fall flat. Follow Christ, follow your heart, love your kids well. If you lead and if you parent with love, 100% the rest takes care of itself. So it is an honor and privilege to know you. And I'm excited to like be one of your cheerleaders walking from afar with you as you start this parenting journey. It's going to be awesome. You're going to have a great time, Jacob. And I can't, you're going to have to, I mean, I expect, you know, Poor Bear Stories kids at Connect events down the road. We'll give them a pass. They don't have to come, you know, your wife can come bring the babies. I don't know. It's always a family friendly environment, as you've seen.
1: I'll reciprocate with one final point. For me, I think at a time when there's so much uncertainty and just growing up in a time just where there's a lot of fear and then just uncertainty in this community and industry specifically, I mean, I was just with the deputy commander of SOCOM this week, and, you know, I'm still very much in the community and get to spend time with these guys and kind of hear their perspective on the current state of things. And I place all my hope and peace and joy in God. And I just encourage everybody to run to God. And I truly do have peace and joy despite everything or anything that is going on in this industry, even in my business. And it works amazing for me. And so I just would be remiss if I didn't give that to anybody who's listening right now. I just pray that anybody who's listening, that, you know, if they're lost, if they're in a point of their life where there's uncertainty or doubt or fear that they would consider looking to God.
0: Amen. It's too much to bear on our own, Jacob. I need help. So thank you again so much for being on the show. Thank you for being a part of our Clearance Jobs community and everything we do. I appreciate the stories that you tell, the community that you're a part of, and everything, again, that you've done for us and with us. It's been such a great conversation. I love that storytelling isn't just entertainment. It's a tool for connection, understanding, and mission impact. So for all of our listeners, if you haven't checked out Poor Bear Stories yet, now is the time. And as always, thank you for tuning in to Security Clearance Insecurity.
2: 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I'm attorney Elizabeth Baker Pham, and I'm here with Lindy Kaiser of Clearance Jobs. And today we are talking about buy now, pay later. If you've shopped online in the last few years, you've seen the option, I'm sure, to split your purchase into four easy payments. It's popular, it feels low stakes, and it's especially common with younger consumers. But it's really important to think twice about these programs if you have or want to have a clearance. This is a problem where it doesn't feel like debt. And the primary issue or the leading issue is psychological, right? People don't think of it as debt. It seems really low stakes, but then it can build up. So people will use it for small purchases, would they otherwise maybe think twice about, but multiple buy now, pay later, or BNPL commitments can stack up. And the cumulative picture can look like financial disorganization, even when no single purchase seems that significant. So there was actually recently a report by the Consumer Financial Protection Bureau at the end of last year, and they looked at data across about 5 years starting in 2019 and found that BNPL loans have increased each year. And in 2023, the estimated value of those loans was about $45.2 billion. And the number of users also increased, right? So it's not just the amount of money that people are borrowing, but the number of people. So for example, in 2022, there were roughly 48 million users. And then in 23, it was 53.6 million.
0: I'm shook. I feel triggered when you said this, because first of all, I would never say that I would do layaway, but I keep getting those offers every time I'm shopping. And they kind of make you feel dumb for not doing it. I'm going to be honest. Like if it was like, well, if you get, and it's like, well, yeah, I could space this out. Maybe that would be easier. Maybe it would be better. But to your point, as much as it's being served up and as, you know, depending on what your consumer patterns are, like I'm glad that you flagged this because I've been tempted, but credit scores and financial issues and consumer debt is what trips up so many applicants. And so if you have an easy way to avoid it, I mean, that's obviously, but you know, I got to do a shout out because again, as a girl who likes to do a lot of online shopping, is there ever a time, is it okay? Is it just if you get behind on the payments, if you're signing up for these or you have these, should you go in and pay them off right away? Because now you're like anxious about it, or what's the issue that you're looking at or seeing it from?
2: I'm looking at it more from the proactive, protective stance, right? I agree. Maybe not the $10 purchase, but you know, the sort of the other things when I see that the offer, I'm like, oh, 0%, like over the, you know, cell phone companies now, right? Like get the brand new iPhone, pay it off over 2 years, right? They are really attractive, but I feel financial, as we've discussed, right, day in, day out, right? Financial issues are the number one reason people lose their clearance, and they are the saddest cases to me. I just feel, I think, protective over people who may be getting into a situation that they don't see coming, and especially because it's so popular among younger consumers. And as I'm sure you've seen in the financial cases, sure, there are plenty that are this big catastrophic thing happened. I didn't see coming. I had a big medical bill. I was hospitalized, right? But there's also the, it just got out of hand. And those are the things that people don't see coming. These things, if you don't pay them within the allotted time, do have interest that kick in, right? And now, as of last year, sometime in 2025, it didn't used to be that they were reported on credit reports, but now they are. That was a change in 2025. And it doesn't change the significance of the debt, but it just clicked, I think, for me at that point, how big of an issue this could be
3: 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Thanks again for tuning in to Security Clearance Insecurity with your hosts, Lindy Kaiser of Clearance Jobs, Federal Employment Lawyers, Elizabeth Baker Pham of KCNF, and John Barry of Barry & Barry PLLC. Join us next time as we continue breaking down the policies, the pitfalls, and the questions every clearance holder has, even the ones you're afraid to ask your security manager.
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9: I'm Vicki Barker. With gas prices moving ever higher at the pump,
10: it's really been hard because gas over $5 is hard, you know what I mean? And this to fill up is like $80.
9: And that brings knock-on effects through America's consumer economy with Americans holding on tight to their wallets.
11: People are not going to spend as freely. It's like those high gas prices become a billboard and a signifier for all prices being higher.
9: CBS News business analyst Jill Schlesinger. Higher jet fuel costs proved the last straw for low-cost Spirit Airlines, which shut down yesterday. Our travel editor, Peter Greenberg, delivers the bad news for Americans' summer travel plans.
12: For people who are leisure travelers, they're going to have to spend a lot more money to go to where they want to go.
9: Speaking at an event Friday, President Trump said he'll look at Iran's latest proposal for extending the ceasefire, and he described the U.S. naval blockade of Iranian ports and the seizure of some oil-bearing vessels this way.
13: We're like pirates. We're sort of like pirates.
9: CBS's Raimi Innocencia drills down into that pirate remark.
14: At least three ships boarded since the U.S. imposed a naval blockade on April 13th, turning back at least 48 Iranian-linked ships and freezing billions in Iranian oil and cargo.
9: Closer to home, history has been made at the Kentucky Derby.
15: The 152nd Run for the Roses on NBC.
16: Golden Temple and Cherie DeVore make history!
15: Ridden by Jose Ortiz, Golden Temple passed 17 horses just before the wire to win the 1.25-mile race in 2 minutes and 2.27 seconds, beating odds of 23-1.
17: It hasn't even sunk in that I won the Derby.
15: Trainer Cherie DeVoe, now the first woman to train the winning horse at the Kentucky Derby.
17: This was a plan, how he runs, and I watched Jose picking horses off one by one.
15: Will Golden Tempo run in the Preakness Stakes in 2 weeks? DeVoe said the horse will decide. Michael Toscano, CBS News.
9: The Preakness takes place May 16th, and a highlight of the New York social calendar takes place tomorrow.
18: The first Monday in May means the Met Gala will take over New York City's Upper East Side, with a who's who of celebrities parading up the stairs of the Metropolitan Museum of Art. Beyonce, Serena Williams, and Nicole Kidman are co-chairs.
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18: All under the watchful eye of Vogue's global editorial director, Anna Wintour.
20: I hope that's not what you're wearing to the dinner. 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
18: Played by Meryl Streep in The Devil Wears Prada sequel that debuted Friday, expect the stars to rock this year's dress code. Fashion is art. The party raises money for the museum's Costume Institute. Deborah Rodriguez, CBS News, New York.
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23: 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I'm Edward Siegel, author of Crisis Ahead and the Crisis Casebook. I'm also a leadership strategies senior contributor for Forbes.com. 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
33: Hello and welcome to the show. I'm Federal News Network reporter Drew Friedman. It's no question that 2025 was a year of major change for the federal workforce. More than 348,000 federal employees either quit, retired, were laid off, or otherwise left their jobs last year. With some limited hiring opportunities as well, that resulted in a net loss of 238,000 federal employees, a 10.3% decrease in staffing throughout 2025. The job losses affected a broad swath of the federal workforce, but seem to have disproportionately affected younger and less experienced federal workers. For some deeper data analysis, I recently spoke with a senior writer at Pew Research Center, Drew DeSilver.
34: Well, it was interesting because at first I would have thought that a lot of the separations in OPM speak would have been disproportionately affecting younger workers, you know, people with less service time, people who were perhaps not quite under their full civil service protection. And when I dug into just the separations data, I did not see that. I thought, oh, that's interesting. So why are we seeing the overall numbers of the overall percentage of federal workers in sort of the lesser experienced categories go down? And I realized, oh, it's because a lot fewer people are being hired into those lower, those less experienced positions. So like what we found overall was that in December of 2024, our comparisons were between December 2024 and December 2025. And in December of 2024, workers with less than 2 years of experience were about 16.2% of the federal workforce. And of course, by federal workforce, we mean executive agencies, less Congress, less active, no active duty military, and the intelligence agencies are pretty much out of there too. But basically what most people think of is, the bulk of the federal workforce. By December of 2025, that had fallen to 10.3% of people with less than 2 years of experience. It turns out that the dynamic that was behind that wasn't so much that those folks were getting laid off more, it's that a lot fewer of those people were getting hired in to the federal government. So, we found hirings, and I'm looking at new hires particularly, dropped by more than half. There are just under 117,000 people hired into the federal government in the full year of 2025. Compared to 263,000 plus in 2024. So you have a lot fewer people coming in to be at those lower levels of experience.
0: I guess I'm also curious there on the hiring end of things. Were there agencies that were hiring more? Were there some that completely stopped? What were some of the trends that you saw in that regard?
34: I could look at hires specifically by agency, and of course there's a distinction between people who are newly hired versus people who transferred in. I could look at agency headcount at the end of 2025 versus at the end of 24 and sort of infer it that way. Most agencies were cut, or most agencies I should say had lower headcount in 2025 than 2024, but some of them were reduced in headcount a lot less than others. So Veterans Affairs was down about 6%. Homeland Security was down about 2%. Department of Education was down over 40%. Department of Treasury was down 23%. A lot of that came from the IRS. Department of Agriculture was down almost 21%. There was quite a bit of variation in different agencies and in different departments between who got cut and who didn't. Looking at some independent agencies, Small Business Administration was down by a third. USAID was down almost entirely. They were down over 90%, which you would expect since the administration's made it clear that they're trying to wind down USAID, and Peace Corps was down 28%. But then NASA was only down 6.3%. So you can sort of see some of the patterns of reductions in headcount more or less reflect the administration's priorities, as I guess you would expect.
0: Did you find the same was true for the types of occupations that were affected? I mean, were there specific job series or titles where you saw more significant separations of employees?
34: Definitely I did. So most occupations, again, were cut. Broadly speaking, accounting, budget type jobs, accounting jobs are down 17%. Sort of general office work was down 17%. HR was down about 15%, but then some things were actually up, like border patrol enforcement, which is an actual job classification, was actually up about 800 workers from 2024 to 2025. Customs and Border Protection, again, not the agency, but the occupational description, was up another 500 to 600 workers. And sort of general, what's called the investigation group, which is sort of broadly speaking law enforcement of various kinds, did have an increase in headcount in 2025. But for other aspects of that are similar to that, but different, like compliance and inspection and food safety inspection and aviation safety inspection, those were all down, which is kind of interesting to me.
0: So it's fair to say then it's like that same pattern where you have the Trump administration's priorities of agencies or positions, at least to some extent, aligning with then what you're seeing come out in the data here as well.
34: Yeah, I guess it's one way of looking at it would be it's a reflection of the administration's priorities in terms of they didn't just cut everything by a flat 20% or whatever, or 10%, which was the overall reduction in the workforce. They didn't cut in areas that were more important to the administration. I think that's fair to say.
0: Is it clear in the data, too, how many, at least on paper, how many separations were a layoff or a reduction in force versus a voluntary separation like a retirement or through the deferred resignation program?
34: Well, they didn't separate out the deferred resignation program by itself, which I kind of wish they had. But we do have information about the various kinds of ways people left federal service. And we know that there were, by our count, about 348,000, more than 348,000 people who left the federal employment voluntarily, or left federal government employment entirely. They didn't transfer out to some other agency or to Congress or something that's not in the OPM system. So of that 348,000 plus people, almost half of them, about 45%, were considered people who quit. Now, a lot of those people quit in September, which I know was the official end date for the deferred resignation program. One might assume that a lot of those folks were in the DRP, is that what we're calling it? But there's no way to tell by the way the data is structured. Another, almost 30% of people, about not quite 30%, were considered voluntary retirements. Worked out to be about 99,000 people. And the rest of the people who left were considered sort of early retirement or reduction in force or people who were terminated. Terminations were about 10%, by the way. That's the people who were just sort of flat let go. But yeah, so we do know a little bit about how those folks were distributed. So again, the absolute numbers were a lot bigger in 2025 than in 2024. In 2024, about 193,000 people left federal employment. Not quite 43% of those were people who quit. And about 30% were voluntary retirements. But the interesting thing is that more people were terminated, or a higher share were terminated in 2024 than in 2025. It's 16.5% versus 10.4%. One can speculate about why that was. Now there were people who were RIFed. More people were RIFed. Nobody was RIFed in 2024, but 10,000 people were RIFed in 2025. So that might have taken up some of that. Way more people took early retirement. That's the other thing that's interesting. Like in 2024, only 200 people took early retirement. In 2025, over 24,000 people did. Different people would take different options depending on what their individual circumstance was.
0: You know, as someone who's kind of gone through this data in depth from OPM, can you tell me, you know, were there any limitations in the data that's available? Anything that you wish was there that you haven't been able to see?
34: Well, one thing that had been available in years past was certain demographic data. Like we used to be able to tell how many federal workers were men versus women, were of different races, were of different ethnicities. Different disability statuses. Those data are not available anymore through the Federal Workforce Data Portal, which does limit the analysis we can use. The other thing is that a lot of work location data has been redacted, and a lot of pay information has been redacted. Enough so that we were not able to conduct the kind of analysis of work location and pay that we were able to do in years past.
0: You know, is that something where in years past, when you've had access to that kind of data, what kind of insights does that provide you with? Like, why is that a type of information important to have?
34: It's interesting, first off, because a lot of people, particularly people out there in, you know, the rest of the country, sort of assume that all federal workers live or work in Washington, D.C. or in the immediate metro area, and that's in fact not true. Most of them are spread out around the rest of the country. It's nice to know how many people work in your area. If you are in somewhere like Providence, Rhode Island, it'd be nice to know how many people work in your area, in your state, or in your metro area. It might be affected by decisions of the federal government, but we don't know that anymore because they don't report that anymore, or at least they don't report it enough for us to analyze it, because only about half of the worker records had location data, work location data on them, and that's just too many to there's too much missing data. We can't assume that the data we have is representative of anything, really. So we just decided not to analyze it at all. And the same with federal pay. I mean, I think certainly a perception among a lot of people that federal workers make just tons and tons and tons of money. And what we have found in the past is that most of them make fairly, above median, but not that much above median salaries. And, they're basically reasonably well-paid middle-class professionals. They'd like to be able to say, how many federal employees make between $100,000 and $150,000 a year, or between over $200,000 a year. We can't say that anymore because we don't have enough data to be able to make that analysis.
0: Are you planning to continue tracking the data as things develop? And is it going to be, sort of a month-by-month analysis? Are you looking to see how this stacks up to next year? Like, where are you going from here with your analysis?
34: It'd be nice to look at this again in a year from now to see what other changes have been made in the federal workforce.
0: That's Drew D. Silver, a senior writer at Pew Research Center. We're going to take a short break now, and when we return, we'll take a look ahead at federal hiring prospects as some agencies begin to reverse course and are now expanding recruitment. 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I'm Drew Friedman.
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0: Welcome back to Your Federal Life here on Federal News Network. I'm Drew Friedman. After major reductions under the Trump administration, the federal workforce is at a 15-year staffing low. But now some agencies are reversing course and talking again about expanding recruitment opportunities. That also comes as administration officials are pushing for further hiring reforms like technical assessments and pooled recruitment options. For the latest on federal hiring prospects, I sat down with Vice President of Government Affairs at the Partnership for Public Service, Jenny Mattingly.
7: It's interesting because people are talking about hiring again. That's a difference. The administration is talking about it. People are asking about it broadly. But if you look at like OPM's federal workforce data dashboard that they've got out there, there aren't a lot of positions, and most of them right now are in DOD and DH or VA primarily. A lot of other agencies, there still isn't a lot of actual hiring going on. And so I do think there's both talk and there's some hiring trickling, but I don't see, this is not like floodgates are opening in hiring. So I think that's part of it. The other thing that I've been talking to folks on and hearing people maybe not talk about as much as they should is the capacity of agencies to hire. I mean, over, given what's gone on in the past year and all of the workforce cuts, some agency HR offices are down 40% or more, you know, in terms of the people they have in there. And HR is a critical component to hiring. So just the mechanics of being able to do this seem like they're going to be really tough.
0: You know, just what I've noticed in OPM's data, I think if you look at the job series and then look at the number of separations, whether it's, you know, a RIF or a voluntary separation, HR is one of the top 10 positions that has lost staffing. So that's a good point to bring up for sure.
7: Well, even if they're, just to go down that rabbit hole for a moment in the HR piece, is that regardless of where the jobs were lost previously, it means there's fewer people to still do all those types of jobs. So the HR folks that are left are doing four people's jobs or more. And so even if you only lost people that were doing job classification or retirement benefits, the people who are left now have to fill those positions too. They're not just doing hiring or labor relations. So, and that's consistent across agencies writ large, whether it's HR or others, is that we hear how many people are doing multiple jobs now to hold down the same amount of work, because that didn't lessen necessarily. They just lost people. And so that brings me to a second point. It's not just the capacity of HR, it's the capacity of managers to do hiring, because it takes a lot of time. To do hiring well, a manager needs to be invested in it, right? The hiring manager needs to be part of the hiring process. That's a best practice. But hiring already takes a lot of time. And now these managers are also doing multiple jobs just in their day jobs. So adding hiring on top of that, especially if agencies decide to ramp up on hiring, the capacity to do that is going to be tough too.
0: I wanted to ask you a little bit more about what you said earlier about how it's more talk and we're not seeing as much on like the practical end of things. What has been your reaction to seeing Trump administration officials and others, you know, say like, hey, we're hiring, we're encouraging people to come take federal jobs? What's been your reaction to that in the context of everything we've seen otherwise?
7: Well, talk about the whiplash of going from, you know, you're letting hundreds and thousands of people go to all of a sudden saying you're hiring and, you know, talking about shrinking the workforce to talking about hiring. I mean, one of the things that jumps out at me the most is that the cuts that were made were so unstrategic over the past year. They weren't tied to the mission, to what agencies needed to do. They just, you know, they were just removing people. And so hiring in some respects to me signals an acknowledgement that there is work that agencies are doing that's meaningful to the public, to communities, to providing services. And so I assume that's some of the why they're talking about hiring people back, because they've realized it doesn't work. It doesn't work to just remove people without any sort of strategy behind how the work gets done and what skills you need.
0: Can you just explain maybe in a little more detail when you say it's unstrategic? Why is it that way? Or what tells you that there was no strategy behind it?
7: Couple things first. Some of it's the tools that are used. When they went through deferred resignation program, even RIFs to some extent, they tend not to. The deferred resignation program let people volunteer to leave versus choosing, we need this skill, this is critical to work we need to get done, therefore we're going to remove these people and keep these people. That's not what the deferred resignation program did. It let some of the top talent choose to walk out the door. And so that's when I say unstrategic. There wasn't a business strategy to getting the work done and serving the public and keeping your most talented people. Same with when you saw all the probationary period folks removed. I think a lot of people, when they think probationary period, think early career talent and might say, well, they let their most junior employees go. You know, where's the issue with that? But not only did they remove the pipeline of talent, a lot of probationary period employees might be, you know, there were stories of scientists that had been recruited from the private sector to come in and be, you know, a cancer researcher because they are top in their field. Well, they were on probation, because that's anybody who's new to the government is on probation for a year. So we let people go with vast amounts of experience that agencies had specifically recruited. And before they had ever even, you know, finished a year in the job, they left. And that's a real loss for government. And I don't, it doesn't seem to be a strategy behind that other than reducing the workforce.
0: And then now that they're changing their rhetoric a bit and saying, hey, like we, you know, we're encouraging people to apply for these jobs. We're looking to hire, especially tech talent. It seems like it's a big area right now. What do you think is going to be the reaction, or have you seen any reaction from, you know, job applicants, people who are interested in applying? Has there been any impact on their interest in public sector jobs? Anything that you've noticed in that and how they've reacted to this kind of, as you said, whiplash?
7: I think there's always going to be people that apply for the government. And I've talked to folks who still want to apply and come into government. I mean, for a variety of reasons. Maybe it's the role that's out there. Maybe it's because they've always wanted to work in government. Maybe it's because they want to work on priorities of this administration. I mean, there's a variety of reasons why people come in. And so I do think, you know, despite whiplash, I think people will still apply for jobs. Now, that being said, I do think that a lot of applicants are also going to be skeptical. Some of the top talent that government's looking to recruit, if you know that at the drop of a hat, you could be removed, and we just removed all these people, doesn't seem like the best place to come in and want to work right now. It doesn't sound like there's going to be stability if you're an applicant. You never know when the other shoe is going to drop, if you're going to be removed right away. It just doesn't, I can't imagine that as a recruiting strategy, what went on in the past year is going to be effective.
0: I also want to ask about specifically this push to hire tech talent through OPM's Tech Force program. What do you make of that initiative and the effort that they have to try to bring in data skills, cyber skills, other IT skills?
7: Those are the skills we need in government. So from that perspective, looking at, you know, we need to bring in tech talent, we need to bring in data and cyber, always critical skills. They are, you know, government-wide areas that successive administrations have been focused on. And most administrations, at least the last three or four, have all had tech hiring initiatives to some extent. I mean, U.S. Digital Service was one of those, 18F, TTS. We had the SMEQA pilots where we were trying to bring in technical talent. So that, from that standpoint, this is just another one of those initiatives that's in a long line of initiatives. What I think is interesting is that they are talking. I do have questions about how effective it's going to be and how it's going to play out. They're talking about doing pooled hiring and having OPM basically run these hiring actions that then, you know, do the main part of the hiring and then let agencies pick select candidates from this hiring. And at least in my experience, and maybe it's changed now, but at least in my experience, when we were running some of the pooled hiring pilots before, you can recruit all the people you want. You can even get them qualified onto a cert or the list of qualified candidates. What you can't control from OPM is whether agencies have funded slots to actually hire somebody. And that's where, depending on what's going on with the budget, what Congress approves, what agencies actually have planned in their human capital plans, there's a disconnect between those two things. So I'll be curious to see if OPM brings in a cohort of people, whether agencies can actually pick them up.
0: Jenny Mattingly is Vice President of Government Affairs at the Partnership for Public Service. 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
11: 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Welcome back to another Crisis Management Minute. I'm Edward Siegel, author of Crisis Ahead and the Crisis Casebook. I'm also a Leadership Strategies Senior Contributor for Forbes.com. Communication risk management tracks changes in public sentiment, the concerns of employees, and online conversations long before problems can turn into headlines. Responding to a crisis will always matter, but proactive monitoring, pre-approved messaging, and coordination between departments are just as important. By the time a crisis trends on social media, it's already too late to control the narrative. Communication risk management can do more than reduce damage. It can help prevent a crisis from happening in the first place. Executives who say or do things that cause a crisis shouldn't blame others for their own mistakes. Welcome back to another Crisis Management Minute. I'm Edward Siegel, author of Crisis Ahead and the Crisis Casebook. When a crisis hits, the worst move a government or corporate executive can make is to start pointing fingers. Blaming colleagues, staff, advisors, or the media doesn't protect the reputation. It damages it and extends the crisis. Executives earn trust when they own what happened, acknowledge the mistake, and explain what comes next. People don't expect perfection in a crisis, just honesty and accountability. Company and government executives who accept responsibility right away move faster toward solutions, while those who blame others only make the crisis harder to fix.
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13: 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I'm Robert Shea.
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0: Adam, it's been a busy week.
1: It really has. For lots of people, not just us.
0: Here's something. I bet you don't know this.
1: You know, you can make a lot of money betting on things that I know, just so we're being clear. Did you put something in the Kalshi futures market about betting on whether I know something? Because apparently you can get arrested for that now.
0: I've been banned. I've been banned because I've been
1: Already
0: betting on
1: banned?
0: myself.
1: All right, so what don't I know? Tell me.
0: The House Appropriations Subcommittee on Agriculture passed its appropriations.
1: Huh, for 27.
0: Yeah. And the full committee passed financial services and Milcon VA.
1: Okay. This is well done.
0: Right?
1: They're doing it at the time that is appropriate for them to do it.
0: And then the National Security State Subcommittee also passed its bill, but
1: Okay.
0: the full committee has yet to take action.
1: I did not know any of this. You are correct. So you would have won.
0: It happens the week the Pentagon actually finally submitted its detailed request for $1.5
1: Trillion
0: trillion.
1: dollars.
0: And
1: Very detailed request.
0: while the House was working on all its stuff, the Senate was busy too, passing what I know you love, which is a budget resolution.
1: My favorite process in all of government, the budget reconciliation process.
0: Our poor friends on the staff over there had to stay up late on Thursday.
1: I think
0: And
1: 3:39, I heard, was the
0: was that
1: reported
0: right?
1: time when they finished. Yeah, that's typically later than they go. I feel like they usually around 2 a.m. people are like, okay, that's enough.
0: And those are, the senators themselves, those are old people who like to get the
1: That's
0: best.
1: we're not being fresh. We're just stating facts here. The
0: Yeah,
1: average age
0: exactly.
1: in the Senate is very old.
0: But the Senate resolution has reconciliation instructions intended to fund CBP and ICE for 3 years.
1: For 3 years, $70 billion.
0: See if that gets done.
1: It's a lot of money. Yeah, now over to the House, and they are, I don't want to say scrambling, but any vote in the House these days, I feel like, is a bit of a scramble. And I think this will be a really tricky one for Speaker Johnson to pull off. We'll see how he does.
0: I will not make an obituary joke in light of Congressman Scott's passing. God rest his soul.
1: God rest his soul. But also a lot of reporting in the news about maybe he didn't need to run again because he was 80. So I think trying to get some young blood into Congress would not be the worst thing in the world.
0: Where's Congressman Kane, by the way?
1: No one knows. Reports are spotty.
0: Yeah, I'd
1: Yeah.
0: like to say this is the first time a member of Congress has gone missing, but that's not the case.
1: Yeah, the fact that the staff doesn't really know what's going on is not great. Not great. I'm hoping everything is okay.
0: Speaking of hiding, the House Oversight Committee is going to take up a bevy of fraud bills next week.
1: Yep. Yes, and we talked about this last week because there was supposed to be a markup and it wasn't noticed, and we're in frequent touch with them, but we didn't really know what was going on. But they just needed an extra week.
0: Do you think they've read Jordan Burris's piece in GovExec?
1: Maybe. And if they haven't, I'm happy to send it to them.
0: Good. Should
1: Oh,
0: hang
1: yeah,
0: up me and go take care of that.
1: these are some great bills, by the way. We've been working on them for a while. Some really needed changes in policy to help prevent fraud across the government in all programs. So kudos to the team there that's been working on this, and best of luck on the markup this Wednesday.
0: The fraud people are very excited.
1: I mean, it's hard to get the fraud people super excited too, and this we're roused. It's great. All right, speaking of great, let's get to our guest. Robert, we've got a first again today here on the GovNavigator show. I'm very excited.
0: We've been doing this so long, how could there be a first?
1: because you know that we are groundbreaking. And for the first time in GovNavigator show history, we have two doctors joining us today.
0: Oh my gosh, they're going to want a white hat.
1: So let me introduce them. Dr. Amanda Cash, Senior Director for the Center for Data Policy at the Data Foundation, and Dr. Adida Karkera, CDO at Deloitte's Government and Public Services Practice. Welcome to the GovNavigator show.
0: Wow, we're big time. Thanks, guys.
2: Thanks, Adam, Robert. I'm excited to be here.
1: So we're here to talk about the CDO survey recently released, joint project between Deloitte and the Data Foundation. So to start, tell us a little bit about the survey itself first before we get into the details about all this stuff. There's some great things that we're going to get into there, but just tell us about the survey and how you put it all together. Amanda, maybe you start with that and then we'll get into some of the details.
3: Actually, push that one to Avita because she was more involved in the survey, putting together of the survey. But I will say that we've been doing this for 6 consecutive years, and this is my first time as being a small part of the survey development and not being a respondent to the survey. So I'm gonna let Ada take that one.
2: Yeah, thanks, Amanda. And that is correct. You were a respondent before your current role. So correct. I appreciate the perspectives from both angles, Amanda. But Adam, to answer your question, you know, this was a joint effort between Data Foundation and Deloitte. So we kind of went hand in hand to prepare the survey questionnaire. So the preparation of the actual instrument, as well as kind of, you know, bringing along the insights and the way the market has been changing, you know, kind of seeing how the CDO role has evolved over the 6 years. I mean, we took all of that into account to shape the actual questionnaire instrument. And then, of course, it was pushed out by Data Foundation to get responses from the federal CDO community. And based on those anonymized responses, we came up with the survey findings. And to me, what's most interesting is the longitudinal aspect of this, to be able to see how the federal CDOs have been evolving since the Evidence Act was first passed to today. So just a little bit of how that process worked for us.
0: Ananda, of course, you get extra points on the podcast for mentioning the Evidence Act. So Amanda, talk about your role, the Data Foundation's role, and, you know, maybe if you can, what you've seen over time in CDO survey results.
3: Sure. I think, you know, I was an early implementer of the Evidence Act at the Department of Health and Human Services. So I feel like I should also get bonus points for mentioning the Evidence Act too. Don't want to be outdone by my colleague, Adita. And I think over time, what the CDO survey has demonstrated is that CDOs are becoming a community. They rely upon each other. They are a resilient community. They are continuing to implement aspects of the Evidence Act and working towards higher quality data, trustworthy data, and data transparency. And I think this year's survey demonstrated that really well, especially the findings that pointed to the importance of a CDO council.
1: So yeah, I thought that was particularly interesting. I'd have to talk a little bit about that. The council, predates the start of the survey. It was informal at a certain point, right? And then it was more formalized. Talk about the growth of that organization and what did you find in the survey that really, did you get into details about what the value was of the collaboration between CDOs? Or is it more that there was just a central place that gave them more legitimacy as an entity within federal agencies?
2: I think kind of all of the above, Adam, right?

0: need help implementing this, right? We've had the context of having the federal data strategy. The CDOs kind of know the mandate. But I think the survey signaled that the CDOs now need help implementing that, right? And I think that's where the CDO Council really shone. Because I look at the CDO Council, and in my conversations with the CDOs, I see that they view the council as kind of like that central body which brings along an avenue where CDOs can share reusable assets, right? Like playbooks, accelerators, sharing best practices. Like, and if I put myself in a government CDO hat again, you know, the value of that is tremendous, right? Like, if I can learn from what another CDO did well, if there's a way I could repeat that process and save time, especially when resources are scarce, I mean, I think that's what the council is bringing together. And the CDOs, I feel, are hungry for that connection. So I see this council kind of being a force multiplier, especially when the CDO teams are so small.
1: Go ahead, Amanda.
2: I would agree with that, Adita, especially coming from a smaller agency. It was so helpful to be able to connect to CDOs that ran smaller agencies that maybe looked a little bit like mine. It was also incredibly helpful to be able to build on what larger agency CDOs had done as well. It really, like I said before, it really, the CDO Council itself developed the infrastructure for building that community. And I think it's demonstrating its efficiency and effectiveness by maintaining that community during a time of transition and, you know, different aspects of resources for different agencies.
1: Yeah, that's a great insight. I want to scratch the topic of resources a little bit. We all know that at the federal level, agency full-time employees have been reduced across the board. And a lot of functions are able to leverage technology, especially AI, to get their job done more efficiently, to be able to make do. But it would seem to me the chief data officers are being leaned on probably today more than ever. How are they, and talk about how your survey results reveal how they're getting through all that. Amanda, let's start with you.
2: Well, I think one of the things that we saw in the survey is that CDOs are wearing more hats. I think that's true, not just for CDOs, but for other positions across federal government as well. I think that is sometimes a really good thing, and sometimes it can be really challenging because it's very difficult to prioritize, you know, what role you need to be in and how to actually use less resources with more outcomes, more efficiency. I think the other thing the survey really demonstrated is that that more than half of CDOs are now operating with 5 or fewer full-time equivalents or full-time employees, which is an increase from the previous year. And at what point, I think a question is, at what point does a CDO office become too small to meet its statutory obligations? And especially if you're putting a CDO in a position where they have to wear 2 hats or 3 hats, then what's the breaking point? And what priorities get deprioritized so that CDOs can continue to meet their statutory obligations and the obligations that are required to just keep the trains running, if you will.
1: Do you have a perspective on that? Because I didn't really glean this closely, but the resources are actually up from previous years at CDOs, unlike other ones.
2: No, sorry. They're down. The decrease is up. So more than half of CDOs are now operating with 5 or fewer. That's an increase in terms of the number of CDOs that have fewer.
3: 5
2: employees.
3: Or fewer.
2: Yeah, 5 or fewer.
1: I was told there'd be no man.
0: Yeah, I was going to just reiterate that, Robert. You know, it's interesting, as Amanda points out, that the resources available directly to support a CDO office is really shrinking. But still, it's interesting that the survey shows that mission success is still rising, right? And to me, that's just not necessarily a signal that, hey, we need to compel them to do more with less, partially. But I think to me, that's a striking signal and evidence that this function and the CDO role is strategic. And it's a signal to continue to invest more in it so progress is sustainable, right? And then to another angle, to something that I'm really interested in these days is, you know, as we see that CDO offices are dealing with capacity constraints, front and center, right? Like, it comes up every day in my conversations with them. to me, it seems like how can we do more with less and still leverage AI?

0: AI, Robert, to your point earlier. And so to me, it is like, hey, let's embed AI enablement in your processes, which are taking the most time. So that's like, how do I add AI enablement for data management and data governance, which are repetitive processes, right? So that was also a part of our recommendations as part of the report is, how can you agentify some of these processes? How do you continue to add agentification to like things like metadata and catalog acceleration, governance workflows, data quality and issue management and such? And I think that's going to really empower and accelerate the CTO's journey in data management.
1: I'll just add to that. I think collaboration is key to a CTO's success in both incorporating AI use into a lot of the processes you just mentioned. But also, I just want to say data quality is a continuous journey, and that I think CTOs should be using all of the assets that they have at their disposals and partners, whether it be program partners or, you know, their CIO colleagues, their CAIO colleagues. I think there's just an opportunity for partnering in new and different ways that maybe they haven't had the opportunity to do. And so, yeah, and I also want to just say how exciting it is, the resilience that is being demonstrated.
2: So, go ahead, finish it, Amanda.
1: So just that there's so much resilience among the community. That's also a really exciting insight from the survey.
2: So you mentioned AI and CAIOs, chief AI officers. There was a lot of commentary a few years ago about like the proliferation of the chiefs and do we really need more chiefs and aren't there just too many chiefs now? But I think the CDO and the chief AI officer do fit fairly well together and technically separate hats. But given the magnitude of the need for good data to run most AI models and for AI to function well, it seems like they're good to have them together. And the survey showed too that a lot of CDOs are dual-hatted as a CAIO. So I'm interested in both of your thoughts about, is that a good thing? Are, with such limited resources, are CDOs truly overwhelmed now that we've opened up this sort of gigantic thing of everyone has to go and use AI? Or is this streamlining the way that these offices are operating with inside agencies? Amanda, maybe we'll start with you and then we'll go to you, Adita.
1: I mean, I think we've looked at, and this survey covers department, agency, and bureau level CDOs, and capacity needs will very naturally vary depending on where CDOs operate. But in this year's survey, as you say, some CDOs have expressed concerns that they may not be able to meet those statutory obligations, like implementing ZCAT 3.0, given the September deadline. But that I think there is, again, an opportunity to collaborate where, you know, you are wearing two hats and lean on your other chiefs, as you are mentioning, Adam, in terms of your CIO, and maybe you have a CTO. These, and even potentially, you know, your statistical officials, if you are in a space where you work closely with your statistical agency or unit. I think there's a lot of opportunity for innovative partnerships and creative ways, as Adita mentioned, with the use of AI in different processes to do more with less, even if you're dual-hatted and you don't have as many chiefs in the kitchen.
0: Yeah.
2: You want to add something on that too? Yeah.
0: Yeah, Amanda, that I concur. And, you know, it's interesting, Adam, like you pointed out, nearly a third of the CDOs responded that they're also serving as chief artificial intelligence officers, or at least deputy chief artificial intelligence officers. And I feel that conversions of the role, I feel, does have some upside, but it, like anything else, it comes with real risk as well. And at the bottom of it, right, you know, I mean, data is what is fueling AI. So whatever we do, they cannot fall too far apart from each other. Shit. And the data and the AI roles need to work in close collaboration. I mean, on the opportunity side, I feel like kind of bringing these two roles together has some advantage, because now the data fundamentals are very much aligned with the AI ambition of these agencies and their missions, right? I think the problem and the risk arises when there is no clarity in the roles. And I talked to CDOs who are taking on the AI portfolio, and they're like, you know, I think I know what my boundaries are. And then I talked to the ones that are separate CDO and CAIO, and they're like, I'm not really clear where responsibilities differ. So I guess, long story, Adam, my point is, I think there needs to be a careful and gentle balance in how these roles are defined for optimizing mission success, right? eventually, to me, it's like, hey, you know, data trust is what's going to drive your model trust. So they got to work hand in hand, and they have to figure out a happy medium to be successful as an organization.
2: And those challenges for the CDO were there before everyone became obsessed with artificial intelligence, too. The trust issue that you're talking about, right? Like, if you don't trust the data, you can't get folks to start using it to make better decisions.
0: 100%. Like, and I mean, I can talk about that even as a citizen, right? Like, you can have the coolest app or an AI algorithm. If you don't understand and trust it, I'm not going to leverage it.
2: Yeah.
3: We should have started by congratulating you on actually producing this product in this environment, because I know what a struggle it is to get people to respond. But it's a really valuable resource. And you make some recommendations. You just touched on one, Anita, about clarity of roles. You want to highlight some other recommendations you've made for the community?
0: Yeah, I'm happy to go first. And Amanda, please feel free to jump in and add there. I think, Robert, there are four clear recommendations that we are coming out with from the report. One of them is the clarity in the new CXO roles that are emerging in the market that we touched on. The other one is kind of ensuring that CDOs have adequate capacity that can be sustained through their journeys, and that entails not just tech infrastructure or data infrastructure, but also personnel resources to be able to actually deliver. And then, of course, the need for having robust data governance in place to have successful AI implementations. And then we largely recommend the CDO Council to continue its great work and continue to provide that sustainable support for the CDO members. Amanda, welcome your input there.
1: Well, I think you hit on all recommendations. I will just say, again, I think there's been a remarkable amount of resilience and adaptability over the last 6 years of the survey, and in particular in the last year. And I think the other thing that CDOs will need to continue to focus on, whether or not they're dual hat in, is data quality and improving data quality and ensuring that there is some level of data provenance so that data can be trustworthy and we can get those better insights out of the changes before.
2: Well, this has been a fantastic discussion. The report is really great. We appreciate you all taking the time and, as Robert stated, effort, particularly these days, to compile this. It's a valuable resource for the community. I think the findings, particularly those longitudinal findings that you're talking about at the beginning, I think those are incredibly valuable. And hopefully the folks within government, in not just in CDO offices and in offices focusing on data, but in the management community, should take a look at this, because I think you're right. You both touched on this is becoming so much more and more prominent now. It's not just Robert Shea and the Evidence Act in the back room working on this. Everyone kind of should be caring and focused on data and the importance of using data to make better decisions. So we really appreciate you spending some time with us today.
0: Adam and Robert, thanks so much for having us. I enjoyed the conversation. And Amanda, always great to catch up with you.
1: Same. Thank you, Adam and Robert. This has been wonderful.
3: So should we keep up the ruse that we're actually recording this on the day it's released and pretend to be in Philadelphia?
2: I think we should. Let's do that.
3: Okay.
2: So, isn't Philly great? I love being in Philadelphia.
3: City of brotherly love. And we're with my brother.
2: That's right. And there's blood brotherly love as we speak. Yes, we're in Philly for NASCIO, the National Association of State CIOs Mid-Year Conference. Having a great time.
3: We've got we mentioned earlier in the show that the House Oversight Committee will take up those fraud bills, hopefully on the 28th. Yep. We promised it last week, but this week I think it'll really happen.
2: I think it's really going to happen. I'm very excited to see them work on those and move them through. And we're here for a couple of days and then back, and then Fed 100. The evening of honors is Thursday night, and we'll be there too.
3: It's going to be fantastic. Let me know if anybody needs help with their bow tie.
2: Yeah. So just before we close, I saw this fashion tips to make sure you don't tie your bow tie perfectly, to make sure people know that it's a real bow tie and not a clip-on bow tie. And I'm thinking to myself, there's no worry the way I tie a bow tie for that, for sure. You will know.
3: But it's also true that I'm not sure anyone can tie a bow tie that perfectly.
2: That's kind of that's the beauty of it, I think. Yeah.
3: But I don't think anybody would doubt that I tied my bow tie.
2: No. Well, you're brilliant at it. And for all you folks who are really obsessed here with the GovNavigators, we'll post a picture of the bow ties so you can see it end of the week.
3: I'm sure people will be waiting with bated breath.
2: That's right.
3: Have a great week.
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3: I'm Vicki Barker. 5,000 U.S. troops to be yanked out of Germany, and that's just the start.
4: We're going to cut way down, and we're cutting a lot further than 5,000. Thank you very much.
3: President Trump angered, among other things, by the German chancellor's recent remarks saying the U.S. has been humiliated by Iran and has no strategy there. To the BBC's Joe Inwood.
5: This is just the latest fracturing of the European-U.S. relationship and the NATO military alliance it underpins. There is a feeling that both sides would lose from a move that will surely be welcomed by Moscow.
3: With the U.S. blockade of Iranian ports in the Strait of Hormuz continuing, says CBS's Remy Innocencio.
6: The world's most critical oil choke point has effectively been shut down. 3,000 ships a month before the war, now to almost none. But America is only half of the stranglehold story. Iran's Revolutionary Guard has launched more than 40 attacks and seizures on commercial vessels further inside the strait around its narrowest points. At least 10 merchant mariners have been killed, says the United Nations, and about 20,000 more are trapped, like Captain Raman Kapoor from India.
7: My crew is under constant stress ever since the war started, since we are stranded inside this conflict zone. There is nothing much we can do.
8: I'm Chris Livesay in southern Morocco, where a search and rescue operation is underway after two U.S. service members were reported missing off the coast of the North African nation. U.S. military officials tell CBS News they went missing in what is believed to be an accident that was unrelated to military activities.
3: And we will keep you updated on that story. With the Iran war pushing food and fuel prices ever higher,
9: 42% of Americans say they are cutting back on their household spending. With the midterms approaching, President Trump is promising prices will fall once the war ends.
3: CBS's Olivia Gazis. The upper Midwest has a new landmark.
10: The Wisconsin Dells is known for its resorts and a lot of kitsch. And now there's one more piece at the gates of the Dellshire Resort, which opens on May 10th. You'll like it if you're into Game of Thrones or Dungeons and Dragons. There's now a 70-foot-long steel fire-breathing dragon that is the largest steel-fabricated dragon in the world. Sculptor Kevin Stone says he put a lot into this one.
11: It feels a little bit of respite, but, you know, it's also put other projects behind. So now I got to go back and crank on those.
10: Word is Goldspar will sit on a hilltop breathing fire about every 20 minutes. Jennifer Kuiper, CBS News.
3: And in Brazil last night, Colombian pop star Shakira gave a free concert at Rio's famed Copacabana Beach. The mayor says 2 million attended. This is CBS News.
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16: Welcome to Amtower Off-Center on the Federal News Network. I'm Mark Amtower. I'm here today with a longtime friend and self-proclaimed Oasis Plus nerd and the founder and CEO of Mild Red, Katie Helwig. Welcome back to the show, Katie.
17: Well, thank you, Mark. It's great to be here.
16: I think the first time you were on, you were still with AFSCEA and you were running the small business program.
17: Yeah, we did. And you helped us start our innovation summit, I believe, and you were there as well. So it was a nice time.
16: It was a great time, and it's a great organization, but that's not why we're here today. We're here because we're both tracking the, I would call them nuances, but they're more like sledgehammers, the changes in the government procurement arena, particularly around smalls. So let's just jump into it. I mean, we both have articles in WashTech right now. So in your most recent piece, you're talking about budget pressure, simplifying federal procurement and separating winners from losers. Take that and tell me why you're arguing that it's getting simpler with fewer variables.
17: Sure. So I do a weekly kind of weather report on Oasis Plus opportunities and things that come on eBuy, including Mass. And we're seeing, just from the numbers, you know, we've been doing about 6 months now, and seeing a lot more MRAS surveys coming out that are just like click the box, etc. We're seeing a lot of LPTA, which I thought was dead. It seems to be having a resurrection and using that for lowest price technically acceptable as an evaluation. And then we're seeing more and more what's called HTRO, which is the opposite of LPTA, which is the highest rated technical offer for some more complex opportunities and evaluation processes. It's like taking the Oasis Plus scorecard and putting it on steroids. And that's how they're evaluating. And I think why it's so appealing is because both of them kind of have an end date, meaning for LPTA, if you're the lowest price and you're technically acceptable, the procurement is done. All the other proposals submitted don't even get looked at. So it's, and the opposite is for HTRO, although there's certainly more complex evaluation. You have to evaluate all the self-scoring cards, make sure it's correct. But if the highest score stays the highest score and their price is reasonable, they get awarded the contract. So those two things, I think, are becoming more prevalent just from viewing all the stuff on eBuy. And when we were talking about it, you're like, you should write it up. So I did.
16: was a great piece. So for those who haven't read it yet, again, Katie posted the link on her LinkedIn profile. If you're not connected with Katie, I suggest you follow and connect and find this article. My piece took a somewhat different tack, and I wasn't talking about, you know, you have a position on Oasis or Alliant, or you even have a CMAS schedule. We could take a deep dive into all of the above. But what I'm seeing on the industry side for those who are not yet positioned on any of those vehicles is there's a lot of fragmentation, there's a lot of uncertainty, and the environment is becoming extremely difficult to participate in. Will you give me your take on that, please?
17: So I think when I read your article, and I love how you preface it with the principles and such, I kind of got the thing that you were talking more about commercial work. And on my side, it's more professional services. So I thought they were different. But as I continue to reread it and analyze it, they do seem to intersect, because I was looking up what's commercial and what's non-commercial, and the definitions are about as clear as mud so for government contracting. And I think that's what we're seeing today, because certainly if it's considered commercial, it's a more streamlined acquisition. And the definition of non-commercial in GovCon, believe it or not, is anything that's not commercial. So I think we're seeing strides in trying to streamline by moving towards everything being commercial.
16: Okay. One of the things that I was trying to point out in my article, and I hope I was successful, is that this administration seems to be very unfriendly towards small business in general, but mostly the set-aside programs, with the possible exception of veteran-owned and service-disabled veteran-owned businesses. And there's, you know, the whole DEI thing from the Trump perspective is that it's wrong, that it's evil, that we have to get rid of it completely. But for the last several years, it has been, you know, if not the law of the land, the understood operating environment. And companies are just getting pounded because of this. So am I correct in assuming that this administration is not the most friendly towards smalls?
17: I think there's a few things that go into that. Again, always talk about the numbers for Oasis Plus. You know, there's five different contract types. There's the unrestricted, there's small business, there's 8A, there's women-owned, SDVOSB, and HubZone. When you pull the numbers right now for this very professional services vehicles, the numbers say Oasis Plus small business is higher than unrestricted. Unrestricted is second. Third is Oasis Plus 8A contract. And then following below is SDVOSB, and way below is women-owned, and way, way below is HubZone. So there's still a lot of, we're talking over $200 million, right? That is so far on the vehicle that's been obligated. I think what we're seeing, though, I always hate to do the DEI thing, but what I think we're seeing, though, is, yes, small businesses, but small businesses have to be mature, like the CMMC and cybersecurity and understanding what that means. And, you know, it's securing the defense industrial base, and that's the risk of, that's a small business risk that this administration, I think, is taking very seriously, and it is hurting a lot of small businesses.
16: Okay. Well, one of the things both of us have emphasized for quite some time, I remember you emphasizing this back at AFCEA, is you should not be leaning on your set-aside status primarily anyway. You should be leading and defining the strength that you bring to the market and build your past performance on that. And are you seeing the companies, the small companies that are winning spots in Oasis, are they doing so because they're doing exactly that?
17: So winning a spot on Oasis, no. Winning once you're on Oasis, yes. Right? So you have to have a certain level of past performance. You have to have a certain level of company maturity. But once you're on, you have to differentiate. You have to specialize. You have to, because it's a team sport on Oasis Plus, so you have to be able to attract team members to join your team, and you have to market yourself to get on winning teams.
16: Okay, cool. We're going to go ahead and take our first break. You're listening to Amtower Off Center on the Federal News Network. I hope you're finding this useful, because I am. Katie and I will return right after this.
0: Some journeys start small, with small paws and big purpose.
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16: Welcome back to AmTower Off-Center on Federal News Network. I'm here with Katie Helwig, CEO and President of Mild Red. She is a consulting expert in the area of particularly winning business on Oasis, getting you on the contract and helping you queue up business. So, Katie, you wrote that the real competition is often decided before the RFQ is released. Would you like to extrapolate a little bit on that, please?
17: Sure. So we're seeing another trend, not just the evaluation factors of HGRO and LPTA, but particularly for DHS. There's a new part of the FAR overhaul, which says if the agency does their market research, they're able to, at the RFP stage, limit the amount of vendors who actually receive the solicitation. So prior to the FAR overhaul, there was a little caveat or a little blurb there that said to folks, hey, if you hear about a solicitation, you can ask for it and they're obligated to give it to you so you can respond. That piece or that little blurb has been taken out. So,
16: oh, wow.
17: Yes. So it truly is an opportunity for them to limit the amount of resources and only send it to maybe five people or five companies, hoping to get three solicitations and be able to make an award fairly quickly. We're seeing this at USCIS, we're seeing this at CBP, and I think we're going to see more and more of that. So in essence, and even if you've talked to the customer, if you haven't submitted that RFI, if you're not, if you don't have brand visibility or brand trust already established, you're not going to see that RFP. And, oh, by the way, you're not going to know who received that RFP to even get on a team. So pre-positioning, absolutely. We're seeing teaming and proposed teams being discussed at the MRAS and the RFI stage to give the contracting officer or the program management team a more rounded idea of who is going to be on that team so that you are one of the five, three, seven, whatever they deem appropriate to get that solicitation.
16: Yeah, and how are they making this determination? I'm assuming they're deploying, because there's so many contractors out there in these various gene pools, are they deploying AI to help them find companies that fit?
17: Well, I mean, in the true spirit of competition, it should be at the RFI stage, right? So pretty much if you don't submit a response at the RFI stage or the MRAS stage, you're not going to even be called to the table. But they don't say that. What they say is they conducted market research. They don't really say what they did, right? So
16: or how
17: they did it. So you have to kind of cover all your bases. Right, you do have to respond to the RFI. You do have to establish some sort of brand trust within that agency. You do have to have, if they are looking, you do have to have a social media presence. You do have to have a website that makes sense, that kind of aligns with what you're talking about. You do have to have past performance that you're talking about, that you can do the work. You know, you do have to have those handshakes, that, you know, that you have established some sort of, like, if it's, you know, if you're getting that, they feel comfortable enough to give you one of the five golden tickets to be able to respond. So that happens, you know, that happens way before the RFP stage.
16: Okay. Well, you know, pre-COVID, I did about a 10-year run speaking at the APMP National Capital Conference every year. And from the first time I spoke there, the complaint was, or the lament was, if the contracting officer doesn't know us, we shouldn't even bid. Well, that's never been the contracting officer's problem. It's always been the vendor's problem. And there's a lot of ways that you can deal with that. And you know my favorite is LinkedIn. So if your LinkedIn, and I want your feedback on this, if your LinkedIn company profile does not match your company website, does not match the area of expertise you're bidding on, you're kind of shooting yourself in the foot.
17: 100%. Again, kind of marketing folks out there, you're establishing brand trust. And in order to do that, your message has to be consistent. It should be consistent in your response to the RFI, which can be understood on your on LinkedIn or other social media platforms, which it also contributes to your capability statement that you submit, which also does to the website. There needs to be some sort of cohesiveness. And I would say, with, if I go back to DEI, Mark, that you were saying, marketing for those set-asides didn't really play as much as people thought they did, right? Because you went in and, you know, some places and you were in 8A and you knew the contracting officer and, you know, you developed a rapport and, we have this opportunity, go bid, they get a sole source, right? There was no real marketing other than FaceTime, brand trust that way. Now marketing, I think, is going to play, you know, the smalls waited until they got large enough where they had to worry about marketing. I feel like marketing has to be part of a startup's consideration to be able to move in this new landscape.
16: Yeah, I mean, we had a semi-discussion on this earlier today on ideation, where if marketing is not integrated into the overall company strategy, you're really operating at a loss as well. So, yeah. And for those of you who aren't familiar with what we're talking about, Katie and I belong to a group called GovCon Ideators. You can find us at govconideators.com. 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We usually have a topic and a speaker, and Fridays are kind of a free-for-all. You bring your questions, your problems, and you have a team of experts who may answer them. So enough of commercial on that. But the whole thing about the pre-positioning, what have we missed anything here that a company should be doing?
17: I've always gone back to, you know, understanding your past performance and where that past performance leads. Understand that, and I know there's conversations out there that the CPAR system, you know, the way government or DOD kind of evaluates a contractor's performance, that is trying to be revised. But right now, your past performance is king. And your ratings are how you're going to continue to grow. And HTRO, it's all about your CPARs. It's all about your past performance. LPTA, it's all about your price. So you need to be lean and mean in that area. So I guess for a small business, you have to decide what playground you want to play in at your stage. And you have to adjust your business strategy accordingly.
16: Okay, so again, you deal primarily with services companies. Yeah. I deal with a mix of product companies and service companies. On the product side, we can safely assume that if multiple companies are selling the same or similar products, it's going to be a price play, right? So the set-aside status will not matter. I don't know that it ever played a huge role in that arena anyway, but price is price. So you've got to be able to squeeze your margins if you want to play here.
17: Yeah. And the challenge is, again, in the perfect world, that's where LPTA should stay. where you can just buy it commercially, and there's no differentiator between, you know, buying it from company A or buying it for company B. But LPTA kind of falls into other areas, like the Army has used LPTA for large training contracts, you know, for like, you know, electromagnetic training, and you need all these qualified instructors, and you're doing it LPTA, right? That doesn't make any sense to me, right? And IRS was doing that a little bit, but again, we're seeing this merge of this compressed budget cycle, and they have to get things on contract. They have to be creative, and they can't, you know, and with the everything seems to be protested, and, you know, and they have to, you know, they have to keep the mission going. So they're finding ways within the FAR that they can get their mission accomplished. And some of these shorter procurement opportunities or reduced labor in evaluating opportunities are becoming more and more, I think, attractive to get that done.
16: Okay. We're going to take a break. You're listening to Amtower Off Center on the Federal News Network. Katie and I shall return right after this.
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6: 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That was a big deal in the 19th century as the United States expanded westward. Eventually, its competitors caught up. Once the Transcontinental Railroad was completed in 1869, the U.S. Post Office could transport mail directly to California just as quickly. The Pony Express wasn't here for a long time, but earned its place in history for an innovative approach to better serve the American public. Jory Heckman, Federal News Network.
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16: Welcome back to Amtower Off Center on the Federal News Network. I'm here today with Katie Helwig, the president and CEO of Mild Red. Katie is an expert in OASIS Plus, so if you need help there, call her. Oh, before I migrate to the next question, Katie, am I correct in assuming OASIS Plus has sort of a perpetual on-ramp?
17: They do have a continuous on-ramp right now. Continuous, which can be closed at any time.
16: Okay.
17: So if you look at the actual Amendment 8 on the first page, it says it's open until January of 2027, but it does have kind of fine print if they get, you know, if they consider they have enough vendors in the pools, they can close it. And they say they'll try to give 90 days notice. or not, which was very funny how they phrased it. But right now, yes, I expect it to stay open for calendar year 2026.
16: Okay, so if you're not on Oasis, number one, particularly for services firms, you know, put your butt in gear and take a very serious look at it and get some help and get on. Because it's going to be one of the major vehicles, if not the major vehicle, for services going forward. In my article, one of the concepts that you can sort of take from it is a barbell effect. The large integrators getting larger, niche players thriving in specific product areas, and other companies basically losing out. How do you interpret this dynamic, and do you agree with it?
17: First of all, I agree with it. Should it be happening? I'm not sure. I think a lot of our small businesses, again, started with, if we go back to DEI, started as an 8A firm and did rely on those sole source capabilities to figure out who they wanted to be when they grew up, right? And they would morph based on the contracts that they win. Then we have other kind of just small businesses who were staffing, you know, staff augmentation, didn't have a real niche, but had a couple of people here, there, and, you know, that's where they are. Those companies are struggling. I don't think they need to struggle as much as they do, because people like, we're just a staffing firm. Well, no, you're not. You have to decide who you want to be. Are you a good staffing firm? Are you successful in staffing cleared professionals in a particular market space, in a particular area? Do you have kind of your virtual bench ready to go? That's a differentiator. But if you don't know who you are and you don't know why you are better than anyone else in one thing, or I know, Mark, you talk about this, right? Find out what you need to find out what you're better than everybody else in your market space. If you can't answer that question, barbell effect, 100%, you're going to be left behind in this new market space.
16: Yeah, it's the differentiate or die equation with which 100%. We're both familiar. And you should be, regardless of what you do, you should be attempting to differentiate from your competitors any opportunity you get, as long as that differentiation resonates with the people you're trying to influence. So differentiation for the sake of differentiation, no. It's got to have a purpose. It has to have a direction. Let's migrate into, in your framework, agencies are minimizing risk and simplifying evaluations. Does that inherently favor incumbents?
17: Yes.
16: That's a good answer.
17: The limiting the resources, limiting the amount of vendors who receive a solicitation, 100% that the incumbents have a leg in, if they're liked, obviously. HTRO, incumbent work, just because they're so specialized and what the point structure is, definitely favors the incumbents. The interesting part about that piece is a lot of that is larger, small businesses. And so the company that won it previously are not eligible to prime the next iteration. So they become a sub. So they're looking for the next kind of large, small business to be able to go underneath. So that's an interesting piece in the HTRO world. But those two environments, incumbents are getting the leg up. LPTA, different. That's the newcomer, because if you have 15 people and they've been on contract for 3 to 5 years and you've provided raises, you know, all, you know, periodically, you cannot submit a labor rate at the price where a newcomer can. because you've already, you know, your rates have already increased, you know, at year five. And right. So your competition are going to come in with rates at year one to maybe migrate to where you are at year five. So incumbents in that arena do not have a leg up.
16: Is there a trade-off there, though, when you have somebody who's been working on a particular vehicle for multiple years? The familiarity factor, the institutional knowledge of that particular mission, that particular office, should be worth something. And if you bring in totally new people, they're going to have a learning curve. Is there any kind of balance that can be struck there?
17: Well, that would be then the evaluation of a best value or best value price trade-off. So that's where that type of evaluation would bring, you know, mission understanding and the desire to have continuity within the workforce comes into play. But if you go LPTA, all bets are off on that. You can pretty much guarantee that none of the workforce that worked on the prior contract is going to be on the next contract unless they take a pay cut.
16: Okay. Curiouser and curiouser, huh? Where do I want to go next?
17: Anywhere. Like.
16: Yeah, well, that's pretty much what we're going to do. So all of this stuff, are we impacting long-term mission outcomes for short-term acquisition efficiency? Are the federal agency missions changing? Are they relatively the same? And if so, what's the impact point here?
17: Gosh, that's such a great question. I think I want to go back to our initial definition of what's considered commercial and what's considered non-commercial work, right? So commercial work should be relevant to the risk associated with the mission, right? Is it high risk, medium risk, low risk to accomplish the mission? Like, if you get it wrong, does someone die? I mean, that's, you know, pretty much, right? If you get this wrong, you know, how do we have to get this right the first time, or there is some wiggle room? Whatever that risk calculator indicates should mirror how an opportunity is being procured and how that opportunity is being evaluated, and how that opportunity is doing their market research. As we're moving more and more towards classifying task orders in regards to, the vehicles and GWACs versus, completing a mission like, say, under Golden Dome for MDA, let's say, the more we're leaning towards commercial, the less risk we're putting towards, we're giving ourselves more risk to get it wrong, in my opinion. Right. The non-commercial is we have to get this right the first time. We have to maintain, like, that's where key personnel, you have to name them and put in the resumes and make sure they get the right people, and price reasonableness to make sure that you're not lowballing just to get the contract, make sure you can execute that mission. So all of those types of things that about 5 years ago, 7 years ago, were being LPTA and people were being decimated. Program offices and the work wasn't getting done, they kind of went away from that and tried to put all these other parameters in place. But those parameters take a lot of time, a lot of resources, and a lot of protests.
16: They do indeed. We're going to take our last break. You're listening to Amtower Off-Center on the Federal News Network. Katie and I shall return and wrap up right after this.
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5: 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On May 14th, AFSEA Bethesda Law Enforcement and Public Safety Leap Summit, Operational Readiness 2026, Tech Strategies for Large-Scale Security Challenges, will explore how emerging technologies can drastically improve agencies' readiness to respond to this unique threat environment. 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
6: 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On Wednesday's Federal Drive, some of the numbers the public depends on aren't being maintained the way they once were, and that matters. 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
7: Welcome back to Amped Hour Off Center on the Federal News Network. Katie and I are having fun between takes. And we're going to wrap up now with, and I'll start with this. Again, we mentioned the shrinking acquisition force earlier, 40% fewer contracting officers, managing more demand, managing new rules, and, you know, the whole FAR revolution is hard to get your hands around, your arms around, in a short period of time. So how much is really driven by the capacity constraints versus the intentional reforms going on here?
8: Yeah, I mean, I think the demand has not gone down incommensurate with the workforce, right? So they're doing even more with less. It's not like, oh, we reduced the workforce and, oh, the amount of work we have to do is reduced too. We're finding that's not the case. I think they are using, although they haven't really identified how and where yet, they're using AI to help them with some of the mundane projects. But you still need people. You still need people to evaluate. You still need the person who has the signing authority to feel good that the process was being followed and by the regulations of the FAR and that it meets the requirements. And that just takes time. And again, they just got their budget, right? And DHS just got it, last week. And the folks who have their money, and we still have that 9:30 deadline. They have to get things on contract. They are going to be creative. They're going to make it as easy on them as they can. And I know this may not be a popular prediction right now because of the scrutiny that the 8A program is on under right now, you know, for ANCs and for regular 8As. But I think in order to satisfy all the requirements, we're going to go back to sole source come Q4.
7: Yeah, part of winning that sole source, though, will be what we were discussing earlier as well. How are you differentiating your company? How are you highlighting your SMEs? Do your SMEs resumes match their LinkedIn profile so you can, you know, have verification? So give me some more criteria for if you are indeed correct, and you certainly could be, what are going to be some of the criteria for winning a sole source? Can you Can you put in a bid for something that

0: you know is coming down and offer yourself as a soul source?
1: Yeah, so what I've been recommending for companies is so in order to satisfy the requirement of thou shalt not soul source without doing fair market research, if the MRAS survey or the RFI was on SAM or was on GSA Mass or EBI or another an OASIS or another GWAC, and you submit that MRAS, that MRAS becomes your capability statement. It becomes your market approach. It's not just filling in the blanks. It's putting in, I won't even say, it's putting extra work in to differentiate yourself, not just say, yes, I can do the work. Yes, I can do the work. Yes, we can do the work. This is how we're going to the work. This is our team of which we're going to, which we would approach, and we are uniquely qualified to do X, Y, Z. Particularly for ANCs, right? If you're using these MRAS surveys, these RFIs that are being competitively marketed or openly marketed, I should say, you do that. That satisfies that requirement that the contracting officer has of doing the market research. And then from there, they've deemed, because they have this discretion, in the new FAR, they have this discretion, they have deemed that worthy, that this candidate is the best candidate, and we're going to sole source to them, or we're going to a direct award. They have proven that they can do the work, that they're ready to go, they have the team, I feel satisfied with all of the requirements, and so now I'm going to direct award. And I can direct award again. Non-ANC, I think it's $5.5 million, and for ANCs, still like, I think it's like over $80 million or something like that. It's going to
0: happen. A fair amount of money.
1: But it's just not going to be handshake back door. It's going to be, people are going to know, companies are going to know it's out there by it showed up somewhere. And that satisfies the new FAR requirement. And from there, they can sole source. That's my prediction. I've seen it before. Again, Q4 changes people's approaches dramatically, but if you have to get something on contract and you only got, the MRAS survey, sometimes I've been seeing this week, you have 3 days to submit an RFI. 3 days. Sometimes you have 2 days. Sometimes you have a week. You're lucky to get 10 days now to respond.
0: Sometimes
1: to
0: it comes out Friday afternoon. It's due Monday.
1: And it's due Monday. I've seen that too. And it even gets tighter. So you have to be ready to go. You have to have a machine. You have to have a process. You have to have templated responses. You have to go. And I've been helping companies kind of get ready for that rapid response based on their target areas so that they can, you have to be quick, you have to be efficient, you have to be articulate, and your message has to match what people see in the marketplace.
0: I want to offer one last question here, predicated on both of our article perspectives. You are offering simple evaluations leading to faster procurements, right?
1: Mm-hmm.
0: And I'm talking about a fragmented market dynamic where things are in flux and, differentiation needs to happen. Are we moving towards a model where access and positioning matter more than technical differentiation?
1: So I'm going to be a little bit pessimistic in my response, which is, that's not my usual. I think it's always been the former. I think it's always about who has access. It always has been. I think it always will be. And I think through DEI initiatives, they tried to change that dynamic. So with the de-emphasis on DEI and actually the exact opposite of that, I think the access will remain to be king, and even more so than the small strides that DEI helped to eliminate that or to reduce that.
0: Okay. Any last thoughts?
1: I think that, you know, you always say this, we joke about it, but you have to pivot or die, right?
0: Yep.
1: Right. So you have to choose if you want to stay in this market space. And if you do, you have to pivot. What you did last year is probably not going to fly this year. And you have to pivot and you have to understand the market space. And you have to have an infrastructure where you can do just that, that you can respond.
0: Thank you so much for being with me today, Katie. I greatly appreciate it. And for those of you listening, podcasting is not my day job. I operate at the intersection of thought leadership, content, and LinkedIn. 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
11: I'm Vicki Barker. After the Supreme Court strikes down a key component of the Voting Rights Act,
12: what happened this week is nothing less than a massive and devastating blow, not only to our democracy, but particularly to people of color in the South.
11: Senator Raphael Warnock, Democrat of Georgia, on CBS's Face the Nation. Warnock is also senior pastor of Atlanta's Ebenezer Baptist Church, spiritual home of civil rights leader Martin Luther King. In their 6-3 decision, the justices severely narrowed the conditions under which congressional maps can be redrawn to grant minorities better representation. After the shutdown of budget carrier Spirit Airlines, this furloughed employee fears.
13: Prices are going to spike on every airline, so it's going to be a very difficult challenge now for the passengers and the aviation industry. For me, it's a big hit.
11: And CBS travel editor Peter Greenberg says more pain may be in store.
14: We're going to see a number of low-fare carriers either merge, be acquired, or fail because the business model no longer works in an economic environment that's this harsh.
11: Food and fuel prices pushed up by the ongoing closure of the Strait of Hormuz and the U.S. blockade of Iranian ports. But President Trump is convinced Iran will blink first.
15: They want to make a deal. They're decimated. They're having a hard time figuring out who their leader is.
11: Two U.S. service members missing in Morocco. CBS's Chris Livesay is embedded with war games underway there.
16: We were in our tents yesterday evening when a base-wide head count was conducted. Helicopters were heard throughout the night as the search was underway. And this morning, we observed more helicopters as well as planes and drones where the Sahara Desert meets the Atlantic Ocean.
11: The disappearance believed to be from an accident not linked to those war games. That Boeing 747 controversially donated to President Trump by Qatar's royal family could start flying as Air Force One sometime this summer.
17: When the donation was first announced, it sparked numerous security, political, and ethical concerns, including whether it violated the Emoluments Clause against accepting such gifts. But President Trump defended it, saying it would be stupid to refuse the offer.
11: CBS's Linda Kenyon. Two drug makers have lodged an urgent appeal with the Supreme Court, asking it to immediately restore full access to the abortion pill. A lower court Friday temporarily barred abortion providers from prescribing the pills by telemedicine or sending them by mail, even in states where abortion is legal. CBS News legal analyst Thane Rosenbaum.
18: Unless the Supreme Court blocks the ruling from the Fifth Circuit, many will be denied abortions. The abortion drug accounts for half of all abortions in the United States.
11: Friday's ruling requires all abortion pills be picked up in person. This is CBS News.
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23: My guest today is Zeke Topolowski, the Army's Program Manager for the Small Business Innovation Research and Small Business Technology Transfer Programs. Zeke, thanks so much for taking the time to join me.
0: Yeah, thank you, Jason. It's great to be here.
23: I'm so excited to talk about the SBIR, STTR programs. It has been one of those, when will it get reauthorized? Will it get reauthorized? What's happening with the SBIR program? I think I got more questions on that program over the last 6 or so months than in most stories. So the president signed the bill into law. You got 5 more years going. What's the Army doing to ramp up the efforts around SBIR and STTR now that the reauthorization happened?
0: Yeah, we're super excited. You know, obviously, we've been waiting for this for a long time to be reauthorized, but our program never really paused. We didn't stop. The authorization lapse prevented us from putting out new solicitations for new topics, but we have a pretty robust pipeline of projects that have been ongoing now for years and, you know, still in their infant stages, even with SBIR, STTR. So our team was quite busy, you know, in the last 6 months, maintaining the active portfolio that we have. We have over 400 active projects that were ongoing that we actively manage, and just getting prepared because the pipeline of Army problems that we get from customers is continuous. That hasn't slowed down. We've just been getting them ready to go for when we knew we had reauthorization. And if you saw, you know, across DOD, it was pretty impressive. As soon as it was reauthorized, within 24 hours, we had 98 topics out on the street. And from the Army, we had quite a diverse set, 5 topics that, you know, were put out. And one was a prize competition. We have one tied to experimentation and, you know, some unique thing, opportunities that we came out the gate with right away. So very excited to be able to do that, and hope everyone knows that we never lost sight of the SBIR program, and it's a critical piece of our acquisition strategy within the Army, so it hasn't stopped.
23: Let's maybe talk just a little bit about what you were doing over the last 6 months. You said the current award, so anything in that you awarded with 2025 money, phase one, phase two, phase three, those kept going. And were you also able to do some phase three awards, my understanding, based on the reading of the law? Like, just give me a sense of what's the last 6 months, some of those focus areas have been.
0: Since the lapse, basically, we had to pause new solicitations. But any topic area that was solicited prior to the lapse, if you're familiar with SBIR, we typically award a phase one proof of concept study. And that'll go up to 6 months for the Army, but, you know, it could be longer for other agencies. And then if it's successful, we can award a prototyping contract for up to 2 more years, and sometimes even a second prototyping contract for 2 years in addition. So any effort that was solicited prior to the lapse, we're able to continue receiving proposals for follow-on awards from any of those topic areas. So we've had topics that were released in 2025 that we were getting the follow-on prototyping proposals in, and we were able to continue to move ahead, review and approve those as long as we had funding available. Our FY25 funds with SBIR, we don't get our funding until the budget is passed, and the defense appropriation doesn't typically pass early in the year, so we have to wait for that to pass, and then before the SBIR, SITR, SBIR, STTR tax can be assessed and then provided to us. So we have to maintain a little bit of a carryover from the prior fiscal year of funding so that we don't have, you know, program stoppage every year. And so in this way, we were able to continue to review and fund proposals that were follow-ons from previous topics during the lapse period. Phase threes, you know, absolutely, you know, phase three authority never went away. So companies that had prior awards, phase one or phase two from any agency, we're still eligible for phase threes. And throughout the first 2 quarters, we certainly saw a number of phase three awards get done. Those are just Army customers identifying a solution that already was invested in, and they're able to move out on those phase three contracts as well. So really just the pause of new solicitations is all that resulted from the lapse from our end. We did finally run out of our funding from FY25 at some point, but luckily the reauthorization came at a great time and we're able to get topics right back out on the street.
23: Let's talk about those topics. You said I did not know the 98 different topics got out in that first 24 hours from across all of DOD. You said Army had 5 topics. Maybe let's run through what those 5 are offhand and give us some highlights. You mentioned the prize competition as one example. What else innovations kind of came from this latest round?
0: We had 2 topics that have been public since September that Unfortunately, the lapse occurred right before proposals were allowed to be submitted. So they've been just kind of sitting there in what we call pre-release status. So those started accepting proposals on Tuesday. One of them was to modernize our test facilities, our test ranges. We are often developing technologies now that have to operate in what we call electromagnetic contested environments. So we don't have full control of the spectrum. We know there's a dirty battlefield out there, and there's, you know, folks that are trying to disrupt what we're doing. And we've been testing technologies at ranges that are unable to replicate those scenarios. And if they can, you know, to be able to collect the proper data. So one of our projects is to modernize the radar equipment that are at some of our test ranges to be able to use much lower cost, much lightweight solutions to match the performance that we have to use very expensive active electrically scanned arrays right now to emulate different electromagnetic battlefield threats. So we're looking to replace some of that big expensive equipment with very low cost radars that use metamaterials. So that's one topic area to support our test and evaluation community. We also have a topic out there to modernize our 6T batteries that are used in a number of ground platforms. And right now, there's a number of commercial solutions for these types of batteries, but the military platforms can't readily accept them. And if they do, they don't accept them smartly. You know, for example, we don't have smart charging capabilities. We don't have real-time knowledge of how much charge is left on a particular battery. So we end up doing a lot more maintenance and a lot more charging and possibly like damage to the life cycle of these batteries. We also don't necessarily have the ability to hot swap in different commercial solutions. There's some vendor lock in some cases. So we have what's called an open topic, which is a broader top problem area around the use of a plethora of 6T batteries in various platforms. How can we modernize the maintenance, the operation and sustainment of these battery solutions, but also give the platform developers, you know, and the PMs that have to manage them, greater flexibility in where they can source their 6T batteries. So that's a open topic where we expect to get more proposals because we didn't narrow in on one particular problem set. There's several problem sets identified in that topic. So those two started accepting proposals now. Then we launched three new topics. One is unique in that we try to shorten the timeline. The goal is we're looking at modular payloads for UASs. So if we had a common UAS platform, but we need to hot swap different payloads for different missions, maybe it's a surveillance, an ISR payload, but then we need to use that same platform to quickly go out and do something defensive or offensive or whatever the mission may require. So we have a topic that is looking for mature, you know, almost commercial off-the-shelf solutions for payloads that can be hot swapped into UAS solutions so that units that are set up to experiment with these can start developing new CONOPs, new ways to operate with more advanced payloads for their UAS platforms. So the goal of this project is unique, is very short turnaround time, assess payload solutions, and be able to rapidly turn around and get those that are viable into experimentations with end units and soldiers who will be able to give the vendors real-time feedback on their solutions and inform what we do for the prototyping effort that would follow on. So that normally we do the what we call phase one, the feasibility studies in 6 months timeframe. In this case, we're going to shorten it to 3 months or less to try to get quickly to the prototyping solutions that we want to invest in. And then we have another unique topic because it's a prize competition. The Army does something called prize to contract model, where we leverage our prize authority that the DOW gives us. The prize authority is just giving out cash prizes. Our prize program is called X-Tech. And basically, it's a very low barrier to entry way to submit your idea to the Army. You don't have to go on CBIR, S-B-I-R, S-T-T-R. There is a proposal application instruction package, like good 50-60 page document, you know, that you have to do, follow. You've got to have an accounting system. You don't have to have an accounting system, but you have to be registered in SAM. You've got to have all these things ready to go to be able to apply for a federal contract. A prize authority, you just got to write a white paper, send it in. And if we like it, we can give you a check. It can direct deposit to your bank account. But the other benefit is it satisfies competition requirements. So the winners from our prize competitions we can go directly into contract negotiations with them for follow-on awards. So we call it the prize-to-contract model, and we do about 5 to 6 competitions every year that partner with the SBIR program office. So we'll have a prize competition and an SBIR topic for the same thing. We launch them concurrently, and we notify industry that they have to win the competition to be able to apply for the SBIR opportunity. But in this way, it lowers the barrier for both sides, makes it a gated approach. Just do a white paper. We'll invite you in to present your idea in person or, you know, virtually, orally. And then if we like it, we select it, then you can go do all your paperwork and get it in, but you've already been selected. And the same thing on the Army side, the evaluation team, the contracting team, they really don't have to do as much work until we know these are the selected winners. So we have something called X-Tech Phantom, which is a prize competition that's looking at solutions for quantum sensing technologies as well as other photonics-related technologies for long-range sensing. And these are going to be first advertised as a prize competition that launched this week, X-Tech Phantom. People can submit a white paper, be down selected, win prize money along the way, get some exposure to our subject matter experts through the competition, and then the winners of which in August will be selected to go on to SBIR Phase 1 awards. So really excited about the different opportunities that we have out there targeting slightly different audiences, but also the technologies that we're looking to, you know, get in the hands of our soldiers here.
23: Appreciate you kind of going through each of those different areas. They're all very fascinating. Zeke, on that note, let's take a quick break. When we come back, we'll continue our conversation. My guest today is Zeke Topolowski, the Army's program manager for the SBIR STTR programs. I'm Jason Miller, and you're listening to Ask the CIO on Federal News Network.
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5: 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That was a big deal in the 19th century as the United States expanded westward. Eventually, its competitors caught up. Once the Transcontinental Railroad was completed in 1869, the U.S. Post Office could transport mail directly to California just as quickly. The Pony Express wasn't here for a long time, but earned its place in history for an innovative approach to better serve the American public. Jory Heckman, Federal News Network.
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23: Welcome back. You're listening to Ask the CIO on Federal News Network. I'm your host, Jason Miller. My guest today is Zeke Topolowski, the program manager for the Army's Small Business Innovation Research and Small Business Technology Transfer Programs. For folks who maybe aren't clear, this is being driven by the needs of the Army. You get requests, probably more requests than you can turn around every year for doing, hey, can you look into this? Can you look into that? Give me a sense of how you decide on which topics to go after. How many do you turn away every year? You probably get dozens and dozens.
0: Back in September of 2025, the Army formed what's called Army Fuse. And we are within the Pathways for Innovation and Technologies office under the acquisition reform. This is a new high-level office that is like the plus one to all our program executive offices, which are now portfolio acquisition executives, the PAEs. So you have the PAEs focus on their commodities, the mission they're trying to solve, and plan for fielding and scaling of technologies. The PIT, the Pathway for Innovation and Technologies office, they're looking near term on what's coming out that we can get into the hands of soldiers, that we could get feedback on now to inform what the PAEs should be planning to scale for us in the future. So this will be changing. You know, the having the Army recognize that the SBIR, STTR program, and the X-Tech Prize program that I mentioned, and several other innovation programs we have, were extremely powerful tools. They weren't really focused. They were out there, and the whole of the Army, any like you mentioned, you know, requests come in from everywhere. The whole of the Army, across every problem set, could come and use these tools when they needed them to solve a problem. With the standing up of the PIT, you know, Army Fuse is being asked to focus in on the things that our combatant commands, our soldiers in the field are needing now, and that need the Army to start not just planning for, but delivering now and scaling for the future. So they've asked that we try to look at these topic areas that are coming in and make sure that there is a real Army end user demand for this technology and that it's something that we can put in their hands for feedback quickly. So we're not talking about delivery of low rate production prototypes. We're talking about can we incorporate what we're investing in into an experimentation event, into a demonstration? Can we get soldier feedback on this instead of waiting years out before the end user finally touches the product that we've been planning and building for years and finds out, like, we're not going to use this thing? That's a big change, and that will change how we decide to invest SBIR dollars, STTR dollars in the future. For the last 5 years, though, the way we down-select, the way we focus, prioritize where we're going to invest is SBIR and SDR tax is 3% of the Army budget, 6.5% of the Army budget. This is not all of our budget. You know, the Army S&T or RDT&E budget is large to get after all the problems we have. SBIR, STTR, we really try to focus it in where we can get the best ROI for our investment. Small money, it's seed money. It's not the best use for things that are just Army-centric. Only Army is going to need this, and that we're going to have to pay the whole bill to develop it. So we focus in on areas where the commercial sector is investing heavily, where technology is rapidly being advanced for commercial applications, and maybe even areas where our labs, our Army systems are way behind. So areas like AI, you know, for example, there's autonomy and sensors, like being able to handle on edge, you know, large amounts of sensor data. There's areas where the commercial sector has just been driving way ahead, and that's where we want to focus our SBIR investments. So we look for what we call dual use cases. If somebody comes to us with the technology that only the Army really needs, it's not a real best use of SBIR or STTR. We want to see that if we're going to put in a little bit of money here, that these companies have very viable commercial use cases, paths to revenue, other investments coming in for this, that we're not the only bill payer. So We do a lot of analysis on the topics when they come in to make sure there are identified commercial use cases, that there's really is, you know, significant investment patents being applied for in this space before we'll say, yeah, that's a good SBIR topic. And we also take a look at how many U.S. small businesses actually do this kind of thing. So that's really important. Obviously, priority one is this an Army problem that we're solving, and how big of a problem is it? How many people does it impact? So we look at that. We make sure that there's a problem owner out there with a real pathway for non-SBIR dollars if the thing is successful from the Army side alone. And then we'll look at the commercial side and make sure it's not just there's an Army opportunity, but there really is other commercial opportunities for this topic area. That's what makes it attractive value proposition for the companies, but also makes us know that we're not going to be the only bill payer for this technology.
23: You brought up Fuse. Let's just dip into that just for a little bit. This was, again, you mentioned a new program in 2025 in September launched. And in many ways, the goal of Fuse is to really look at discovery, deployment, emerging technologies. What are some of the things that Fuse is either additive to SBIR? You know, it's not replacing, but what was the kind of impetus to say, hey, this makes sense now because SBIR wasn't doing something we needed to do, or we needed to, again, supercharge it in some way, and this seemed to be a good approach?
0: It's not necessarily they felt SBIR couldn't achieve something. I think there was really two motivations here. One is SBIR, STTR, was not the only innovation pot of funding in the Army. There was other pots of money that were meant to go after innovation. By innovation, I mean emerging technologies that we suddenly could realize a new way to solve a problem that we have now. We obviously have our well thought out, well palmed out plans for filling Army gaps. But when something comes out that you weren't aware of, there's not a lot of room to pivot and give the commanders that flexibility because of the palm cycle. So they looked across. There was four main programs the Army had that flexibility within the year of execution, SBIR, STTR. You can come up with new topics. I can put them on the street next month, you know, and we can get it funded. X-Tech prize competitions, these are same thing. As emerging needs come up, we don't have to wait for POM funding. We can go execute. And we also have a program called Technology Maturation Initiative, TMI. And the Army Mantech program, the Manufacturing Technology Program. So these are all programs that, you know, within the year, historically, Army program managers, Army organizations could apply for funding for these within that year of execution to address emerging needs or to capitalize on an emerging technology that could solve their problem differently than they had expected. So they had been operating independently for a very long time, and Army Fuse was about bringing them together under one leadership chain so that we could, you know, try to focus those programs on the most important things to the Army. And they all have a little bit different nuance, a little different rules to what they're or the best use for their funds. But by now, having the four PMs working together, working alongside each other now, we're able to bring these programs together when needed, make sure we're not duplicating work, but also making sure we're planning longer term, that we have a project here from SBIR. If it's successful, it's going to lead to a need for a new manufacturing capability for this. So we're going to line up a Mantech topic for this. Putting them together was really about synchronizing Army innovation programs that were previously stovepiped. But I think specifically for X-Tech, the prize program, and SBIR, they looked at these programs as maybe underutilized a little bit. Yes, we were getting a plethora of topics all the time, but from the senior leader perspective and the Army PM perspectives, who are really planning the major weapon system programs, they maybe weren't getting as much access as they should have to these programs. So I think what they saw is we could have used more, you know, infrastructure around us to really like weaponize the programs for the Army. So within this Army pit, alongside our Fuse team, they put an entire team focused on just identifying core level problems from the Army units called the Joint Innovation Outpost. They put an entire team out there looking at being at the edge with the global, you know, combatant commands, or at least with the Army Service Component Commands out there on the edge, identifying those higher level priorities that were being identified by U.S. Army in Europe, U.S. Army in the Pacific, et cetera, and then feeding those directly to us so that we are tackling the most important problems, but also we're engaged directly with the commanders that need those solutions. They actually gave us more firepower and more infrastructure to really mobilize CyberSitter and XTech to have a bigger impact than it could have had before when we were operating on our own. So,
23: Zeke, on that note, let's take a quick break. When we come back, we'll continue our conversation. My guest today is Zeke Topolowski, the Army's Program Manager for the SBIR STTR programs. I'm Jason Miller, and you're listening to Ask the CIO on Federal News Network.
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23: Welcome back. You're listening to Ask the CIO on Federal News Network. I'm your host, Jason Miller. My guest today is Zeke Topolowski, the program manager for the Army's Small Business Innovation Research and Small Business Technology Transfer programs. How are you ramping up to handle the potential influx of proposals, ideas? Again, the changes that you just went through seem to me like, oh, You're going to have a busy next 6 or 9 months here.
0: We hope so. That is a victim of our own success across the SBIR programs in the DoD is the proposal count's gone way up. You know, more and more, we're seeing a lot more interest from industry, even from new startups all the way up to larger small businesses to, you know, consider the SBIR STTR program. A lot of that is just due to changes we've made to simplify things. The value proposition, as I mentioned, when people participate, they're getting more than just like a grant. They're getting access to the Army, to end users, feedback from the SME. So it's been the last year to, you know, steady increase in industry interested in SBIR's TTR. And so unfortunately, that makes less opportunities out there for companies because there's a little bit more competition. So how we handle it, I mean, we have the prize program we run. Besides the ones that end with SBIR, we have a dozen or more prize competitions throughout the year. These are very low barrier to entry for companies that maybe couldn't get their foot in the door with SBIR or other traditional contracts. It gives them a chance to pitch their idea in front of people that actually care about it, engineering PM level, so that they can get real-time feedback. They don't have to wait 6 months to find out their proposal wasn't selected. They could just hear real-time feedback on and really just get them better prepared to compete for contract opportunities. So that's one thing we have. And then, you know, on the Army side, it's like I said, it's a difficult discussion, but we really are only a small percentage of the budget. So, you know, while we can't support every need in the Army, it's unfortunate because small businesses can solve a lot of problems that the Army has. People don't think about that necessarily because they look at our major weapon systems like, oh, you need a large business to build that. But the problems, the gaps that those systems have, it's oftentimes the small businesses with the innovations or the ideas that enable us to have leap ahead capabilities or overcome some of the limitations of the systems. So, you know, while we could use them across the board in the Army, you know, having this focus of, look, we're really looking only where the commercial sector has strong use cases and strong opportunities for these companies is what the difficult conversation we have to have with Army customers. And obviously, if it's a top priority, you know, soldiers are dying, we're going to support. But like I said, trying to limit it to where we're not the only bill payer for technology is how we, you know, have these tougher conversations with Army customers. But, you know, having more demand than we can support just shows we're doing the right things for our Army customers, and having more proposals than we can count is showing that industry likes what we're doing. So it's not a bad problem to have.
23: Have you done any data collection, again, over the last year or two to say we've seen the number of proposals go up by 10%, by 40%? Anything you can share?
0: I don't have those statistics in front of me. Well, we started doing open topics in 2023 by statute. Army's been doing it since 2019, actually, open topics. And yes, we do see that the proposal count has gone up. Proposal writing has gotten easier technologically for companies. I'll just leave it at that. But like I said, I think that people are starting to learn more, especially with all the publicity around the program since reauthorization debates going back to 2022. You know, this is actually drove a lot of people to be aware that, hey, this program could be non-dilutive seed money for me. I mean, I don't know how many other federal programs provide that non-dilutive funding and gives me a, you know, competition satisfied for follow-on requirements. So I now have this golden ticket that if I bump into any federal agency customer in the future that wants my widget, you know, they can contract me directly. And once those two things are realized, I think we've gotten a lot more interest, you know, from industry. And also I've seen a little bit of a trend, and this is just my personal opinion, a little anecdotal, but, you know, used to be we'd run into companies that had VC backing or private capital backing who didn't want their baby to engage with the federal government. Like, hey, that's a pain in the customer. They're going to drag you through the mud. You're not going to get a lot of profit or revenue from it. And, like, don't work with them. But lately, we're actually seeing a little bit of a flip. We have a very robust network of private capital providers, over 125 regular contacts that we engage with, who are very interested now in, you know, seeing where we're spending our money, bringing their companies to the table, hosting us on webinars to reverse pitch the projects that we're looking for to their portfolio companies. We're being hosted by private capital providers for an Army demand signal event for the second year now out of Stanford University. That's going to be exactly that. It's the private capital community coming together with the Army, with the tech providers to say, like, let's, you know, this is a good thing. You know, there's real opportunities here now with the DoD, and we're getting a lot more of venture-backed companies that are coming to us than we used to see before. So that is another big positive that we've seen.
23: I think a couple things stand out is the VC community sees money that the government pays their bills, which is always nice. They see the desire to support the Defense Department, man, the Defense Department tends to be on the cutting edge when it comes to technology in many ways. And I also see there's some pleasure to say, hey, I'm a part of this project. The Defense Department hired me, or the government more generally hired me. That's a little bit of a feather in their cap. So I think there's a lot of those positives to your point to stand out. I have to ask, Zeke, you brought it up about proposals are easier. Where do you guys stand on AI writing proposals? Do you see it too often? I'll throw this into the broader advice to vendors who are looking to submit proposals. I know that is a growing concern. I've heard from other agencies to say, hey, if AI starts writing proposals for regular contracts, let alone SBIR, we're not going to be able to keep up. That was a concern discussed several years ago.
0: Yeah, I think I'll start with advice to companies. First, the most obvious is if you propose to the federal government work that you're not able to do, or it's someone else's work, you know, there's a potential you're going down the path of fraud. So don't do that. But I also don't want, especially SBIR, STTR, it's the seed funds, it's the entry point, right? So I definitely don't want, personally, that to be a proposal writing contest. It shouldn't be about who's got the best staff to write the top proposal. It should be about who's got the best technology to solve this soldier's problem. And if that means, and I could say before AI, for sure, there are companies out there that are formed that have brilliant people and great technologies, but don't have the best proposal writers. And maybe they also don't have the time to read my 84-page instructions and put together a polished proposal. It's like, here's what I got. I'm going to put a half hour into this and fire it off. I mean, it's $250K. I can only make so much profit off that anyway by these rules. Like, I don't have the time. But how do we tease out that's the best technology versus this incredibly well-written proposal with all these references and other, you know, so don't want it to be a proposal writing contest. So I guess advice to industry is absolutely, you know, using large language models or tools to help clean up your grammar and your proposals so that our evaluators don't get tripped up on the fact that you got typos or that you have a passive tense or that you are rambling. And you've got parts of your solution described in this paragraph and down here, and my evaluators have to piece that together. I mean, if you're using tools to clean up your own proposal and make it easier for us to read and assess, by all means, I have no issue. I think where program managers are running into problems is, you know, when tools are being used to generate multiple proposals, so the count goes way up, but the variation's not so clear. And, you know, Army for a long time has limited, you know, companies to submit one proposal per topic at a time to prevent that. You know, just give us your best foot forward. We'll take a look at that. And that could create some issues. And of course, if it's not your work, you know, if you're pulling information into your proposal that you actually don't own or can't do, that'll create a problem. So we're not doing anything to scan for AI assistance in proposals currently, but we certainly are always on the lookout for fraud, plagiarism, anything else that would be of a concern in a proposal. So
23: I think that's really helpful because I think folks, again, to your point, there's a tendency to say, oh, well, I could have some help writing this and that could put themselves in a tough spot. More than just a proposal writer of help or someone who's done this before, but the more of the AI help. Zeke, on that note, let's take a quick break. When we come back, we'll continue our conversation. My guest today is Zeke Topolowski, the Army's Program Manager for the SBIR-STTR programs. I'm Jason Miller, and you're listening to Ask the CIO on Federal.

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6: Welcome back. 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I'm your host, Jason Miller. My guest today is Zeke Topolowski, the program manager for the Army's Small Business Innovation Research and Small Business Technology Transfer Programs. When we talk about impact, and you talked about this in several different ways, understanding there's a need to get this in the hands of soldiers quickly, to get this to understand the warfighters' biggest challenges and how to solve them. Do you all, from an SBIR, STTR perspective and some of these other programs, how are you starting to say, hey, this investment led to this that got made this better in some way, shape, or form for the soldier at the edge?
7: Measuring impact metrics are very difficult to nail down. You know, historically, people look at just phase three awards, which is any award a company got following the SBIR effort that was non-SBIR dollars. But it's really just one piece of the story, like you mentioned. And there are some soft metrics that are very hard to measure. For example, we'll have, you know, companies that come in the door with one technology idea, and they may get so far in an SBIR. Maybe they don't even get selected. It's just the application process, getting the feedback. And then they end up coming into the Army and being successful with a whole other technology or use case. You can't really measure that, but giving them the engagement that they have through FUSE programs and the opportunity to talk directly to our end users or our subject matter experts, ultimately we're hoping we're engaging these companies to make them more interested in solving DoD problems, right? So even going to the outreach level outside of CyberCitter, there are things that the Department of War does that just try to engage new companies, students even, to say, hey, I know the entertainment industry pays big bucks, but like, look over here too. We've got some very challenging problems, very good customers to work for. You might want to look at this. And so I think those kind of metrics are very hard to measure. I think we see that with X-Tech programs, we'll see a trend that companies that are brand new will keep coming back. And each time they come back, they'll be a little bit better and have more success in the process. And that shows that they're gaining value from just participation alone. And one of the things we try to do, because we think there's a big ROI on this too, is everyone that applies, we give them feedback, whether they're selected or not. It's not required per law, per statute, that we give feedback on selection decisions, but we try to, because what we hope is that they know from our assessment where their areas of strength and weaknesses were, so that they can go improve, even if not just for that proposal, so that they know, get a little sense of how government is evaluating them, and so they can improve for future. But measuring the hard metrics like phase three transition awards, we also have to look at

0: not just direct phase threes. A lot of companies are getting subcontracts, they're getting sub grants, they're getting private awards, they're raising private capital. So we've started measuring, starting this year and last year, looking at not just the phase three awards, but in total, the total public funding that they've raised, even as subs, the total private capital that they've raised, and then looking at that to see the timeline. Obviously, don't have the bandwidth to go into each's, but like, is there potential that, you know, their engagement with us kind of help lead to these follow-on activities? So we've been measuring those things. We also provide something called TABA assistance. So we have a third parties that'll work with the companies on a one-on-one basis, and they'll identify, you know, what are your specific needs as a company to be successful commercially or with the government, doesn't really matter. And then, you know, provide them those services as well and see how that helps these companies. So things like developing commercialization plans for companies, helping with their marketing materials, understanding their customers, like helping with beneficiary discovery and stuff like that. These all pay huge dividends to the companies that we can't really measure aside from, you know, feedback, positive feedback. We really appreciated this report.
1: That's all so really helpful. And I think the one thing I'll just go back to that you pointed out that was important is, do they win other work? Do they get involved in the industrial base? Because to your point, a lot of what SBIR, CTR, and some of these other things are is try to get those new companies that foothold, that first step into the bigger industrial base across the Defense Department, across the government. Because there's been a lot of concern over the last 5-10 years about the shrinking industrial base. So how do you open it up to at least say, hey, this is doable, I can be successful, I want to continue to do this? Zeke, the other thing you mentioned that you didn't say those words, but I think you kind of answered, is that valley of death issue, right? I got through SBIR phase three, but then the commercialization, I fall down. Is a lot of what you're doing is to address that concern about the valley of death?
0: Yes, absolutely. So we start topics before we even get proposals in hand with, we need to see a transition plan. Where is the non-saber sitter funding for this effort, and is the timing right? You know, is it, if the funding is now, saber starting now, then by the time we come to you with our prototype, that funding is gone. So we need to make sure the money is there and the timing is right, and that there's a roadmap into, like I said, either a program itself or to be a component of a larger system. So that transition can be to industry too. I mean, if there's a prime that's developing a major system, it's totally viable for a SBIR program project to result in a component or an algorithm or something that improves that system, or they have to be married up and you know, work with that prime. So transition to industry is definitely one of those viable options, but we need to see that at the start of the project. And as I mentioned, at minimum every 6 months, we're checking in on that to make sure there isn't a valley of death. I mean, the valley of death is a real thing. It obviously happens to R&D is R&D. You know, 90% of what we spend research and development in isn't going to end up transitioning into a program of record for the Army, but hopefully all of it is informing, is what we do, where we're spending our money, what's possible for our soldiers, and where our gaps are. Having those communities constantly talking is the best way to overcome it. It's having industry, you know, the primes that are out there with our delivering our current solutions, the Army PMs, the small businesses or tech developers that are developing the newest widgets, and the people that are codifying requirements. I mean, having them all talking is the best way to overcome the valley of death, because you don't want to ever surprise one of those communities at some point along the way, and then they're just not planning for it. Army's a big company. So, you know, over time, these different stakeholders have been separated, siloed a little bit, and the Army's tried over the last 5 years to try to bring them back together so that the planning and the communication between requirements, you know, and concepts, requirements, the program managers themselves, and the tech community is staying constant, so that we don't get surprised and that we can try to follow these plans all the way from the early stage of the SBIR development into whatever program they're feeding. It's hard to say if we're there yet to really measure a lot of that, because

0: SBR's TTR was overhauled in around 2019. And so we're just now seeing the changes how that's impacting the transition rate of our program. So over the next couple of years, we're definitely going to be looking at the economic impact and the transition success of our SBR program, not necessarily as compared to before, but so that we have a baseline to keep measuring ourselves a little bit better going forward, and not just with phase threes, because that's all we've really had before to measure. But as I mentioned before, the whole picture of post-engagement success.
1: Zeke, I very much enjoyed our conversation. 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Make it easy for people to find. In the meantime, love to catch up with you again as things kind of continue to progress. So I will thank my guest. Zeke Topolowski is the Army SBIR STTR Program Manager. Zeke, thanks so much for taking the time.
0: Thank you, Jason. Had a lot of fun. Come see us at events. Come visit our website. We look forward to engaging with you.
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6: 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Nights and weekends, we air Washington Nationals, Capitals, and Wizards, and the Navy Midshipmen. 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
8: I'm Stacey Lynn. Iran is proposing a new plan to end the war, but CBS's Wendy Gillette reports President Trump isn't very optimistic it will bring peace.
9: President Trump held an impromptu press conference Saturday before departing Palm Beach, Florida, focused on current negotiations with Iran to end the U.S. war.
10: They want to make a deal. They're decimated. They're having a hard time figuring out who their leader is.
9: Later, he posted online about the proposal, writing, "Can't imagine that it would be acceptable in that they have not yet paid a big enough price for what they have done to humanity and the world over the last 47 years.
8: One of the major sticking points between the U.S. and Iran is who will control the Strait of Hormuz. It's blocked right now, which is the big reason gas prices have skyrocketed. President Trump insists gas and oil prices will sharply drop as soon as the war is over. Israel continues to strike Hezbollah in southern Lebanon. The BBC's John Donison reports from Jerusalem.
11: You've got President Trump still optimistic that there can be some sort of peace deal between Lebanon and Israel. But the truth is Hezbollah are not part of these discussions, and that's who the fight is with. And President Trump has asked for Israel to use surgical strikes in southern Lebanon. But when you see some of the videos coming out of southern Lebanon, whole villages being demolished, well, it's difficult to see that those strikes are too surgical. And there is a growing feeling, I think, that we are drifting back towards full-scale war.
8: Correspondent Chris Livesay is in Morocco, where there's an intense search for two American troops went missing during a military exercise.
12: U.S. military officials tell CBS News they went missing in what is believed to be an accident that was unrelated to military activities. Their names and details surrounding the incident have not yet been released.
8: Last week's Supreme Court ruling rolled back part of a landmark Voting Rights Act. Senator Raphael Warnock, a Democrat from Georgia, told Face the Nation,
13: "The court sadly poured fuel on this redistricting arms race."
8: The justices struck down a 2022 Louisiana congressional map that had been gerrymandered to create a second majority black district. After two bankruptcy filings in the last 2 years, Spirit Airlines says ran out of cash. A hard hit, says this former Spirit employee.
14: Prices are going to spike on every airline, so it's going to be a very difficult challenge now for the passengers and the aviation industry. It's a big hit.
8: The abrupt shutdown has stranded thousands of passengers nationwide, with all flights canceled and no customer service reps there to help. This is CBS News.
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21: Hey everybody, get ready for Foodie and the Beast with David and Nikki Nellis. A foodie born and bred, my wife Nikki loves chatting up chefs, dining out, and insider industry buffs.
22: And my husband David thinks a great meal is nothing but a good burger, a frosty brew, and a check for under $20. Because he is cheap.
21: Well, maybe so, but Foodie married Beast anyway. And together we've got the Food and Wine Variety Show that has everyone talking.
22: It's Foodie and the Beast, and we are on now.
21: Good morning, everybody, and welcome to Foodie and the Beast with David and Nikki Nellis. We have an awesome show today with lots of good food in the studio, which pleases yours truly.
22: It smells so good in here.
21: So you have stuff you want to say, yeah?
22: I always have stuff I want to say. You know what happens when you give me the mic? So what a week. We did some amazing things this week. David and I took a little ride out to Marshall where it's a one block, but it's just so great. There's so many good things
21: Marshall,
22: there.
21: Marshall, Virginia.
22: Thank okay, you. Marshall, Virginia. Fair enough. I mean, we do love to go on the hike on Lost Mountain, but we did not get to do that this time. But we went to Field of Maine. We wanted to check out what Neil Wavra and the team were doing there. They are nominated this year for a James Beard Award because of their wine program, which is excellent. But don't skip on the food. The food there is delicious. We ate in one of the cabanas, which is one of my favorite things to do. And we met good friends out there. So that's always great. Also, as you all know, I have a podcast called Industry Night. It's also a vodcast, and I do a lot of deep dives on that show. But this week, I was on somebody else's podcast. I was on Spike Mendelsohn's show, In the Weeds. We had a ton of fun, and we got really gossipy, so it was really great. And that was at DC Central Kitchen. And if you haven't had an opportunity to do a tour of that facility and to see the incredible work that they are doing up close, I know David and
21: his
22: team.
21: I've got one up on you because we volunteered there.
22: Yes,
21: it's awesome.
22: You did.
21: It really is.
22: It's so amazing. So do yourself a favor. Make that appointment. Go in and see the facility and do some volunteerism. And then lastly, I was on 8th Street. I was not at one of our guests today restaurant, I'm sorry to say. But I went to Tiffany's, which is a darling little Turkish gem sort of tucked away there on 8th Street Northeast. They're doing really lovely Turkish cuisine. And it's so nice to see a little neighborhood restaurant do so well. So,
21: Let's start with who's on the show.
22: Okay. Back with us, not in studio, but I'm not going to blame her for it, is Stephanie Coppola. You know her from Bethesda Urban Partnership. But it is like Spring sprung in Bethesda. Every day there is something going on. So Stephanie's going to join us in a little bit just to tell us about the Fine Arts Festival, which is back next week. It's always my birthday weekend. And
21: that's why they do it.
22: Yeah, I know. It's for me.
21: Sure.
22: All the festivals next week are specifically for me. I just want everybody to know that. Anyway, she's going to get into that and all the good things that are coming up this summer.
21: And if you know that phrase, local boys make good, then know that it applies to the guys that own Cava like crazy. Skyrocketing success. Hard to believe they started 20 years ago. Mike, you don't look a day over 15.
22: Well, not only that, we were there like the first or second week of their opening in, Potomac/Rockville, Travilla.
21: All right, Travilla. So you're stepping on my
22: thing. Sorry, well, hurry up.
21: Back
22: it's been
21: off.
22: A long time.
21: All right, Ike Grigoropoulos is with us. He's a founder and partner at Cava and Wild Goat Hospitality, which is the restaurant group. Mm-hmm. And he's brought in his fabulous chef, Arit Sakouris, who's executive chef of Bobolina, Julie Molina, and the soon-to-open Maurizio's out in Potomac. They're going to chat with us, and they brought in food, too. God bless them.
22: Okay, and in with us today is Dale Vaughn. He is owner of Pittsburgh's Space Bar. It's this molecular cocktail bar. But, and while that's amazing, Dale, I am really intrigued by the Mixburg Foundation. It is a collaborative effort of craft cocktail and spirits all in Western Pennsylvania. And Dale is behind it, and I just think it's something that should be replicated. Sorry, Dale, but I do. And I can't wait to talk to him about it and how he put it together and how it's being so effective.
21: All right, and we always have a drink segment, so we've got a drink segment on steroids today because Tapori, which is another great H Street restaurant, South Asian street food, with it just so happens that their chef Sureshundas is a 2026 James Beard Foundation finalist for Best Chef Mid-Atlantic. He's with us today. And look, he's smiling. You should be smiling,
22: it's
21: too.
22: It's great. So
21: and
22: exciting.
21: And with him is EJ Apaga, who's the GM there, but also the art director, yeah?
0: Yes.
21: And they've got a big thing going with NA, non-alcoholic cocktails, that they've really taken. It's a step up from what you often,
22: yeah, we'll talk about
21: which
22: it.
21: Often get
0: thank
21: when
0: you.
21: You're trying
0: appreciate
21: it.
0: Appreciate it.
22: So come up to the mic. I'd love to hear just a little bit about you and sort of why delving into the NA, the non-alcoholic drinks at this moment.
0: So I've always been in the non-alcoholic space. In fact, the first place that I've got written about in the Washingtonian was back in 2010 with
22: Eat now
0: Bart's.
22: You're just bragging. Because
0: it was Eat Bar Tallulah where I got second place. And the cocktail competition was about non-alcoholic beverages, and the judges was a panel of 12 pregnant women in Washington, D.C. And so I've always kind of been trying to find something approachable in a space that's slightly different. I feel like in the non-alcoholic space is a very big deal, and I've always considered that. But right now, some places really just do like a lemonade or some sort of like mule that's kind of uninspiring. And while there's also a bunch of non-alcoholic spirits out there, they also run into the kind of more expensive realm. So a bottle of non-alcoholic vodka is going to cost as much as a regular.
22: Or like Ciclip. I mean, I mean, listen, there is a reason that they cost money.
0: I mean,
22: we have had the people on air to discuss, 100%. You know, the craftsmanship, as you will, of the

0: final product. But I do think when it comes to NA, and I love that you did this competition for pregnant women, but I think when it comes to NA, in my mind, part of it to me is, if I'm going to drink calories,
1: right,
0: what am I drinking and why?
1: Right. And I think it's, you know, we've been in the soda space for such a long time, and LaCroix are also important as well. I think the clarity of something is also not as important as we perceive anymore as well. It's something I just was looking for something completely different. And I had many years with background working at a Middle Eastern cocktail bar here in Washington, D.C. as well, and kind of fell in love with a more adult flavor profile, which would be Arak, Black Licorice, Star Anise, etc. And at Daru, when I was there before we opened Sapori, I had been working on a variants on like almond milk, which is basically star anise milk. How do I extract star anise into a flavor profile? Once you get that out, either in tea form or in just blended water form, you're getting a fake bitter. You're getting a bitter. You're getting a fake sugar.
0: Yeah.
1: You're getting a lot of fun. You're getting a little bit of numbness from all the chemicals inside of the star anise that you don't necessarily get from the tea. And it took me six months to figure out the best way to extract these chemicals into just water. And then it needed sugar, but I didn't want to add sugar in just a normal form. Pomegranate juice made sense culturally in both Indian and Middle Eastern ideas. And then, of course, carbonating all of that was the last piece of it. I wanted to make it soda. The problem there was microscopic insolubles that would destroy your bubble. So from a nerdy cocktail point of view, I did some really deep digging. I did do the drink at Sapori when we opened my initial coffee filter away, but I decided that I needed to improve the drink. So I purchased a beer and wine filter, passed it through a CO2 tank, a pony keg, and pushed it through a 1 micron filter and lost the carbonation.
2: It's going to take the whole...
0: But the thing is, we're all wrapped. We are fascinated.
2: The whole freaking show.
0: Tell me what you're making first. We will come back and dive in.
2: You know what? I just want to say, EJ is a good buddy of Sam Nellis, and now we're... I know we can all drink.
0: Yeah, we got nerves. For those of you who don't know how to play the game, every time we say Sam Nellis, you have to drink.
2: Everybody drinks, but you're drinking non-alcoholic today.
1: Okay, anyway. So anyway, for today, it's basically only...
0: He's got to tell us what it is.
1: This is star palm soda. This is a pomegranate and star anise soda. Three ingredients: pomegranate juice, star anise, and water. It's blended super high, and then it's forced carbonated and strained through a 1 micron filter.
0: Okay, thank you. You pour a little bit for everybody in the studio.
2: Would you ever fit into our family? Okay. All right, let's go to Stephanie Cola before the hour.
0: Hi, Stephanie. How are you?
3: I'm great. How are you all doing?
0: Good.
2: All right, so this event, the Fine Arts Festival, is a blast.
0: I'm going to back you up. It's just not the Fine Arts Festival. I feel like basically when May starts, like Bethesda like goes into high gear, and you guys have something like every weekend or every night. So we can start with the Fine Arts Festival, but let's talk about what else is going on.
2: Well, that's what I was doing. Yes. All right, so go ahead, Stephanie.
3: So we kick things off in the spring, next weekend for the Arts Festival. Our goal is to get people outside and enjoying downtown Bethesda as much as they possibly can. We have everything from summer concerts to outdoor fitness, outdoor movies. But we do kick it all off with the Fine Arts Festival, which is celebrating its 21st year on May 9th and 10th. So we're just thrilled to be able to keep bringing this wonderful Arts Festival to our community.
0: And what is going to be at the Arts Festival? Because, I mean, we bought pieces in the past. It's always like, there's so many interesting things there. So can we talk about
2: that? That's why I have to keep working, Stephanie.
0: Yeah. It's not my shoes or my bags at all.
3: I get it. I love it. Yes, I've seen you guys there, and I'm thrilled when I run into you at the Arts Festival.
2: So we have
3: about 100 artists who come in from all over the country, and so it's all their original work. You have the opportunity to meet the artist because they are in their tents. So we have everything from, painting, jewelry, glass, furniture, photography, any form of original fine art and fine craft that you can imagine is there. And what's great is, some of your favorite artists are going to come back every year because they love the festival, we love them. But every year, at least 25 or 30% of the artists are new. So you always get to experience new artwork, somebody who's new to our community. And like I said, these folks come from far away. They're from California, they're from Maine, they're from Canada.
2: You've got that guy from Napa that makes those crazy tables that...
0: Oh, the connecting wood things.
2: The wood...
0: Do you know what we're talking about? It's like a puzzle. It's so fabulous.
3: Yeah, we have a couple of great wood artists who will be there. So, yes, I do think I know who you're talking about.
0: Okay. Sorry, I'm sipping on this cocktail, this mocktail.
2: You've got music, you've got food.
0: Walk us through it. And then how do you get, the community involved in it, right? Because, while you curate artists from all over the place, you also work with what's going on right here in your backyard.
3: Yeah. So, you know, the arts festival, obviously art is the thing that we highlight the most, but there is live entertainment and there are folks who are all local. So there's, you know, 8 different bands that will be there throughout the weekend. We have 6 local Bethesda restaurants that will be there also. The other thing that we encourage people to do is you can eat at one of the restaurants by our stage, or you can go anywhere in downtown Bethesda and eat because the festival is right in the heart of Bethesda. So yeah, Nikki, to answer your question, we get restaurants really involved. You know, even if they're not on site, they're excited because it's a busy weekend for them. People are walking around looking at art. They're enjoying beer from Baby Cat Brewery, who will be on site. Mm-hmm. And then they're going to hop into a restaurant. They're going to have Mother's Day brunch. They're going to, you know, have their Saturday evening out.
2: They can go to Cava on Bethesda.
0: I do think it's important to remind people, because the event is on Saturday and Sunday, that especially if they plan on like schmying around the festival and having a good time with their family, which they absolutely should, if they do want to eat in restaurants, it's probably best to make reservations on Mother's Day, because I have a feeling restaurants will be more crowded on Mother's Day.
3: Yeah, no, places are crowded, and we love that. And also, to answer your question about the community, you know, this is also a big event. We have lots of volunteers who come out and help us over the 2 days. So, you know, there's a way to be involved, whether you just come and shop, if you want to volunteer and help out with the artist and the event itself, if you're a local restaurant, if you're a local musician, you know, it really is our big kickoff to the season. This is our biggest event over the spring and summer months. So we kick this off, and a few days later, we start our summer concert series. And a few days after that, we're doing outdoor fitness. So lots of fun things coming up.
0: Well, we can't wait. Aside from the list, areyouonit.com, obviously, where else can we find this information?
3: Yes, come to our website, which is Bethesda.org. You can also follow us on Instagram at BethesdaBUP, and you'll see all kinds of great videos and great visuals of the festival as well.
0: Excellent. Stephanie, thanks for joining us this morning.
2: All right.
3: Thank you very much.
0: We have to take a quick break.
2: We do?
0: We do.
2: I don't want to.
0: I know. David and Nikki Nellis, Foodie and the Beast, will be back in a sec.
2: All right. Hey, Nick, let's take a couple seconds to talk about the point.
0: Oh, the point in Buzzard Point.
2: Yeah.
0: Well, Buzzard Point is really interesting because it's a new area that has totally kind of come up out of the water. It is where the Potomac and Anacostia Rivers meet, and now this development is there. And the Point, D.C., is the very first restaurant there. So it has amazing water views, this incredible patio, fire pits. It is a great place to grab a drink and sit out and look at the water and eat amazing oysters.
2: Oh, and seafood and sushi and steaks and more, because we've done that.
0: Exactly. So if you haven't been to the Point, it's time for you to check it out.
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2: All right. Thank goodness we're back on Foodie and the Beast with David and Nikki Nellis. Let's go back to the guys from Tapori. And let's talk to the chef, Suresh Lindas, who is a James Beard finalist.
0: This year.
2: Wow.
0: Best new,
2: congratulations.
0: Best chef
7: thank
0: in
7: you,
0: Atlanta.
7: Thank you so much.
2: So it's really an honor. And you brought in So I was just expecting EJ, but you showed up and you brought in some great looking food. Tell us what that dish is.
7: Okay, so I brought one of the seasonal menu dishes, which is called asparagus uttapam. Mm. Uttapam is Indian pancake actually. So there is fermented rice and lentil Indian pancake. Mm-hmm. So there is a spread of ramp. Ramp is seasoned right now. So I have ramp pesto, culantro and pumpkin seed pesto. Mm. And on top of that, we have a fresh asparagus, some gunpowder. Gunpowder is we made a house. So gunpowder is made out of chickpeas, roasted garlic and roasted chili. Mm. And the pancake is served with coconut chutney and tomato chutney.
2: I imagine it's called gunpowder because it explodes in your mouth, right?
7: Yes, it does. Yeah. It's spicy and it's flavorful.
2: Oh, great. Or in your stomach. Okay. Yeah. So how do you guys, with a dish like that, EJ, how do you figure out what to pair with that when you're making suggestions?
1: It's amazing to work with Chef because the pantry is so big. Mm. And if, you know, food-leaning cocktails are in a restaurant kind of the way you have to go, and you look at the things that he makes and how he uses them and try to work with those ingredients. So the second drink that I have later on today, the gunpowder masala that we were just talking about, is actually a gunpowder salt as a rim on a margarita. So just that kind of integration is very simple and it makes absolute sense. You're going to get the flavors from numerous things. And he reuses the spices in different items as well. So it's nice to see it just like the theme of all his cooking can be seen in his DNA through the spices that he uses and how he uses them.
0: Amazing. All right, you get to making that next drink. We'll come back to you guys in a little bit. And now we are going to talk to Dale Vaughn. Hey, Dale, thanks for joining us.
8: Hi.
0: Hi, you've been hanging out a while, and I appreciate it. So, Dale, talk
8: Happy
0: to...
8: Birthday.
0: Oh, well, thank you. I got a week. So you can also... It's my birthday month.
2: Oh, wait,
0: so.
2: I better buy something.
0: Yeah. let's talk a little bit about you and sort of the cocktail scene in Pittsburgh. Because I went to Pittsburgh... I think it was pre-pandemic, and the distillery scene there was blowing up because I was there with Wiggle Distillery. Like, they brought me out there to do one of their trails. I remember the name. It was the Whiskey Trail.
2: Yeah. Oh, I know.
0: So can we talk? So Pittsburgh has a really, like, blooming cocktail scene and distillery scene out there. Can you talk a little bit about that, please?
8: Sure. Yeah. So I moved to Pittsburgh about 8 years ago with my wife from Los Angeles, and we put in a cocktail bar called Space Bar in downtown Pittsburgh, right in Market Square. And we do molecular mixology, craft cocktails. And part of the reason we decided to do that was we looked around at kind of this great scene. The craft cocktail scene was really strong, is really strong. Has some folks who've stuck through the pandemic, were able to survive with some great bars. And, you know, the pandemic really
0: decimated.
8: It filtered out, I would say, and created some opportunities for folks. So we were the people who came in after the pandemic to create an opportunity for new cocktail bars. And Pittsburgh just is welcoming that with open arms. Of course, everybody's working their butts off to keep their doors open. Mm. So part of what we did when we started Space Bar was we're trying to think about the future of cocktails, right? Every bar I've ever been to is looking backwards. They're happily looking at traditions, speakeasies and tiki bars, right? Being nostalgic. We're going, what's the future? What cocktails look like 500 years from now when we're flying around in starships, if we ever get to that place?
0: Mm-hmm.
8: And to do that, that meant we had to start going to other world-class innovative bars. It meant we had to start traveling and going to things like Tales of the Cocktail and Bar Convent. And in all those situations, we were looking for what's coming next. And part of what we were kind of realizing is that as we did that, Pittsburgh's already got some world-class bars. There are a handful of places here that are crushing it. But we don't have recognition because nobody's going to accidentally show up to Pittsburgh. So part of what we started to do was think about how do we bring together the kind of collective mentality, rise of all tides. And that's a real Pittsburgh mentality already, right? That's where the unions were formed. It's where people band together. And so Pittsburgh, Mixburg is what we started to build this Mixburg Foundation. And we've been successful so far. There's been a lot of really interesting stories out there in the world. Imbibe magazine just did a whole spread on us. Food and Wine did a big spread on us. Vine paired.
0: But can we talk a little bit? I mean, I'm thrilled that it's getting all those accolades. I mean, you are also on Foodie and the Beast. I just wanted to say for the record.
2: Wait a minute, we are?
0: Not you, him. Anyway, so can we talk about sort of the coalition and what the goals are of that coalition and how you did. What I think is interesting is that you didn't just focus on the bars, like you spread the love out. And what is everybody's role?
8: Yeah. So basically when we think about the scene, a craft cocktail scene, has to have from the ground up a really great distilling scene nearby. And we do. We have an incredible distiller group around us. We've got award-winning rum distillery, Maggie's Farm. We've got an award-winning whiskey distillery in Liberty Pole, Wiggle, and a handful of others that are just excellent and upcoming too. So there's this opportunity to kind of bring people together around that and do some education. Like I said, we're going to Tales of the Cocktail and other things like that. We were trying to find other people to rub elbows with and get innovative with. And the distillers have, you know, such interesting methodologies to bring to bars like ours. And I think, yeah, the thing about cities and the Sophia was talking about just a second ago, or the idea that, you know, cities put a lot of money into marketing around culinary experiences to try to get those Michelin stars and those beer awards. But they're really doing that for the spirited awards or for the best 50 bars. And why not? So we decided to start doing that. And so we're hosting, we're doing marketing and we're hosting a conference in November, but we're also doing education around the city at different bars and different distillers.
0: What's the conference? What's the conference that you're doing?
8: We're doing a conference in November 9th through 11th, and we're bringing in some world-class people. So the CEO of Death & Company will be there. Camper English will be there.
0: Is it collaborations that you're doing? Is it like an event of collaborations in the bar scene at the bars with the distilleries? Or is it like panel discussions, things of that nature? Because if I'm hearing what you're saying, my understanding is that you're looking to put a spotlight on what's happening in Pittsburgh. And I mean, I think with all the awards that are out there right now, whether we talk about Tales, World 50 Best, James Beard, Michelin, and et cetera, like getting eyes on you is getting, you would think because there's more and more awards, it would be easier, but actually it's getting harder and harder. And that's why, I mean, we'll be talking later in the show, like Chef Charest is hosting a bunch of James Beard finalists this year at a dinner as a collaboration, right? Like you find people doing collaborations all across the country constantly because they want to be seen by the right people.
8: So yes, we're absolutely going to be doing some guest shifts with folks from all over the world. But part of what I want people to realize when they come here is that there's talent already here in Pittsburgh. So how do we have people come here and see our staff or our people doing incredible things if the guest shifts are taking all this up? So we're going to do a cocktail weekend preceding the conference. That's for local talent. We hope people will come in from out of the city, out of town, and experience our bars and distillers locally. And then we'll do some guest shifts during Sunday, Monday, Tuesday of the conference itself.
2: Are you guys getting support from the city economic development office? Because like this show airs in the greater D.C. area, and we're heard Southern PA to maybe Northern North Carolina.
0: But it's also a podcast, so anybody can listen to it.
2: Oh, absolutely.
0: I mean, I'm just saying.
2: There it is. But my question
0: is, we're a radio show first, though.
2: Would you let me get my question out? Anyways, my question is, because Pittsburgh is really, it's a pretty easy road trip from D.C. It's
0: 5 hours.
2: Yeah. 4.5 hours, which is as far as New York.
8: Actually, yeah.
0: What?
8: Yeah. 3 hours. We're way closer than you realize.
0: No.
2: You got a heavy foot, dude. But nice my point is, because Pittsburgh itself, I've always thought of Pittsburgh as like a little Chicago. It's beautiful. And the downtown area is great. And there's a lot to do there. And there's really good food there. I think the people in D.C., you know, I mean, I don't know that Pittsburgh is on everybody's radar here, but it's really as close as New York. And there's so much to do there. I love it there. So is the city helping you out?
8: Yeah, city is helping. So Visit Pittsburgh, which is our local, you know, DMO. They're doing a great job supporting us. The city's mayor's office has been involved. I think there's a lot of just general interest in this idea. Pittsburgh got put on the map through the Craft Brewers Guild, you know, and is now recognized as one of the top brewing cities in the country. So there's a lot of opportunity, I think, in that kind of world. Like just rise the tide of the whole city. And to your point, I've traveled all over the world. I have lived in London, Paris, L.A., Dallas, and now Pittsburgh. And I love this city. It's beautiful. It's great walking city. It feels the most like a European city of any place I have lived in the States. And it's just a great town. Yeah, if you got a weekend, come to Pittsburgh.
0: What do you think, if you were going to guide us through like a cocktail crawl, if you will, through Pittsburgh? Let's say we're going Friday, Saturday, Sunday. How would you send us?
8: I do a downtown centered walk first because you can hit like 6 great bars and
2: probably starting at Space Bar.
0: Yes.
8: Start at Space Bar. There's the Warren, which is great. It's been around for 10 years. Started by Spencer Warren. Really great kind of dive craft cocktails. You could go out to Lawrenceville to Bar Botanico, which feels like a LA or Miami style botanic cocktails. You could go to Millvale and do a dive called the Poetry Lounge. It's like a dive performance venue with killer cocktails by Sean Enright, who literally wrote a book on cocktails in Pittsburgh. Mm. Acacia is currently outstanding. They've been outstanding for more than a decade, and they have, I think Sunday, they are hosting a Death & Company takeover. So, yeah. Excellent cocktails there. Mm. And then there's a whole bunch of new cocktails and new Beard Award winning restaurants or Beard Award nominated restaurants that have great cocktail programs as well. So, Lilith and Balvanera and Pudi's Garden and Fig and Ash, these restaurants have outstanding cocktail programs to the point before. Of pairing with great food, you really think about cocktails as molecular gastronomy, as far as that. Yeah. That's that.
0: Well, I mean, I think you heard what's going on in studio and what EJ did to create this non-alcoholic drink today. I mean, it's a lot to do something that special to put in the glass that the layperson just doesn't really know.
2: You take it for granted.
0: Exactly.
8: Yeah. You can spend days or weeks on one batch of cocktails to make it great. So I completely understand. It takes us months to really go through a concept of a drink at our bar.
0: Understood.
8: So I really applaud that idea. We have a centrifuge, just so you guys know, in the studio there. That's how you do some really interesting non-alcoholic stuff.
0: It's very cool. Well, listen, so tell everybody how they can sort of stay in touch with what you all are doing and, and be prepared for whatever, any collabs you're doing, if you're coming to D.C., or great collabs that you're doing there, and how people can stay in touch, especially for that event in November.
8: I'd love to do a collab in D.C. I think that'd be great. So maybe we could have a conversation about that.
2: EJ is giving you a thumbs up.
0: Yeah, I mean, that would be a great place to do it.
8: That's great.
2: We'd let you sleep on our couch, but our dogs are already there.
0: Yes, so. Our dogs sleep on the couch. Only one.
8: We have a website, mixburg.org. Mm-hmm. You can find us there, M-I-X-B-U-R-G-H. And you can register just to come to the conference. That would be a great way to do it. Come out during the cocktail weekend and conference, and you're going to see some of the best places in the city.
0: Great.
8: And meet world-class talent. I think that's really the best way to come see.
2: Isn't the great old hotel downtown, is that the Algonquin? Is that right or not?
8: Mm-mm. There's the Omni William Penn.
2: Oh, it's a Penn. It's the William Penn. That's what it
0: Thank
2: is.
0: Thank you.
8: Yeah. That's beautiful. And they have a speakeasy there. It's lovely.
2: Yeah.
8: And they're involved in Pittsburgh as well. So.
0: Amazing.
2: Okay.
0: Dale, thanks so much for sharing the story today. It was great to learn more about what you're doing. I think it's such a smart idea and something that people in D.C. should be replicating. So thanks for your time today. And with that, we are going to take a quick break. This is David and Kinellis. It's Beauty and the Beast. We'll be back in just a sec.
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2: All right, we're back on Foodie and the Beast with David and Nikki Nellis, and let's go back to EJ Apaga from Tapori and talk about the next lineup of non-alcoholic drinks.
0: No, this one's alcoholic. You already had your non-alcoholic.
1: This is our margarita.
2: Are you guys messing with me?
0: Yes.
2: Okay.
0: Yes.
1: So we're doing a margarita. The Tapori space is actually built on a movie called Rangila from 1995. It's a proper Tapori kind of Bollywood film, but you know, it's in the 90s, so it's different. This is a Rangila Rita margarita based on that. The idea here is fresh squeezed bell pepper juice to kind of add a savoriness as well as a lime. If you've ever eaten a bell pepper, it's kind of acidic. It works in that well. The problem is they don't make a lot of juice. So we use a little bit of that, a little bit of lime juice.
0: I was going to say, how many bell peppers do you use?
1: Through a week, we're going through a lot of 11 pounds. It's a good amount.
0: Wow.
1: It's a good amount. One bell pepper probably only yields about half an ounce.
0: That's what I would figure.
1: Yeah,
0: right.
1: Not a lot. Yeah. But it comes through in the cocktail very, very, very well. We're doing like a base tequila, and the other fun portion of this is going to be a mango chili liquor from Matchbook Distilling. It's called the Flamingo Riviera. So it has like mango, chilies, and a little bit of black salt and lime in it overall. So perfect for a margarita thought if you didn't want to do orange curacao. But how this also ties in with our food, I would mention before, this is a gunpowder masala on the outside. Mm-hmm. So pepper, salt as well, and then a little bit of chickpea for texture in there. And that's our wonderful margarita. We go through a lot of these at Tapori. Yeah.
0: So I'm sort of curious, given Tapori's roots in street food and Nepalese and Indian dishes, do you look to those countries for liquor, spirits, and et cetera?
1: Absolutely. From India, we use feni, which is a distillate that comes from the cashew fruits. Mm-hmm. In South America, they eat it they drink it as a soda as well. Mm-hmm. We try to use another whiskey from India called Kamet. So as many spirits as we could get our hands on. Just recently, we were able to get a Nepalese spirit, which is a spiced rum called Kukri. Kukri, I'm saying it wrong. If you go to Tapori, there's a giant glass knife filled with the spiced rum, but that was just a gift. But we got the rum back in the States, and we'll be working with that in the future as well. So as much as I could get inspired from actual liquor or just Nepalese Indian subcontinent food and spices as well.
0: Excellent, thanks. Pass it around, and let's go to you.
2: All right, so aside from the people that founded and own Kava, I think there's a lot of local pride that this company that started out 20 years ago with one location is now nationwide. Their tzatziki and their hummus is available at Whole Foods.
0: It's in our fridge.
2: It's in our fridge.
12: Appreciate it.
2: It's the only thing in our fridge that doesn't turn green. We don't leave it in there long enough.
0: Well, actually, I have the goddess dip too, which nice. I really love. I mean,
2: Kava is really bottom line is, if it ain't good, it doesn't grow and it doesn't succeed like that. And it's very good. So, Ike Grigoropoulos is the founder and partner of Kava, and he's here with us today, and he's brought in Aris Sakouris, who is the executive chef of several of their restaurants. They brought in a boatload of food, which is all good.
0: Because they have a new concept.
2: Ike, why don't we just start with you? I mean, how did all this happen? A bunch of guys said, let's start a restaurant.
0: You were so young.
12: Well, you know, it's funny because we're the first generation, all three of us, born in the States. And our parents all immigrated to the States. And they came here because they wanted us to go to school and get a better life. And the last thing, and they all worked in restaurants. And the last thing they wanted was for us to open a restaurant. My mom literally cried when I told her that I was opening a restaurant.
0: Traditional, for a lot of immigrants from different countries sort of went into specific roles. So a lot of Greek families opened up diners.
12: Yeah.
0: I mean, the Greek diners are prolific in Jersey. Yeah. I mean, that's what I grew up with. Mm-hmm. So I'm sure it was very hard for them. You know, they give you this education and you're like, and I want to open up a restaurant.
12: They hated it. Yeah, well, the passion was there. I mean, we grew up around it, all three of us. And I remember watching my mom as a waitress, you know, when I was a kid. I used to run behind bar and clean the glasses. And I just loved everything.
0: We know you
12: about
0: were drinking, Ike. Yeah. Come on, tell us the truth.
2: Did you finish that martini, bud?
12: Exactly.
0: This is the intervention. You didn't know.
2: That's right.
12: So yeah, I mean, and so we all—it was just a passion for us. We all loved, and then specifically with Kava Mezet, which was the first one. You know, celebrating our 20-year anniversary this November, which is crazy.
2: Yeah.
12: Thank you so much.
0: 20 years in this industry—that is not easy.
12: That's nuts.
0: But can we just talk about that restaurant for a moment, because it's tiny.
12: Yes.
0: How many seats?
12: 60? It's actually 70 seats, believe it or not. Yeah, with a bar.
0: Okay.
12: And if you add the patio, it's pretty decent. But yeah.
0: Okay, but you guys, when you opened. It was just like 2 years after I started being in the business. And for that area, Trevilla. But it's a little like neighborhood. Yeah. And there was all these new developments opening up there. The False Grove, I'm trying to remember. Like,
12: False Grove was there at that time.
0: But
12: all around. I mean, there's construction literally everywhere.
0: Right, everywhere. So it was a real gem to have like a real restaurant, independent, not a chain. What was the need that you guys were trying to fill there?
12: So much. I mean, one, you know,
0: did you live out there?
12: Yeah, we all lived in the area. And okay. We wanted to do a restaurant in Montgomery County for sure. Cause we were actually, Ted and I were servers at Alazzo, in Bethesda at the time. And we'd save our money and we literally built that first restaurant. We went in and did all the construction ourselves. We traveled to Greece every summer. We saw the type of food that was actually eaten there. We wanted to do something that was more in line with that, with the small plates, and so we wanted to open a chef-driven, awesome restaurant in Montgomery County where we were born and raised and grew up in, and we wanted to open a place you feel like you're in a big city downtown, you're kind of escaping where you're at, but to do that in the county, you know. Mm-hmm.
0: And that took off, incredibly popular, hard to get a reservation. So at that point, at what point did all these other business ideas come? I mean, it's been 20 years, but you have multiple restaurants, you have the consumer packaged goods line, and you also have the fast casual concept. So can we talk about that? Because I want to get into Chef and how you met, because that's quite a story. But can we just sort of talk about those transitions?
12: Problem. Yeah, initially we're kind of expanding the Mizzet brand. At the time we had Rockville and the restaurant in Capitol Hill. Mm-hmm. And it was actually a customer of ours came in and was like, you guys should package these dips and spreads, you know, and sell them at the grocery stores. And then we actually were like, hey, we can maybe do this thing, you know. Right. And then I think we got a little in over our heads for, at the time with the dips and spreads. We had never done a business like that, in our lives. So that's when we met our CEO. And then, he joined the team and was just elevated that business so quickly. And then we came up with the idea for the fast casual.
0: I mean, it did spur an industry. I think it showed a lot of other small independent restaurants. And also, because when I think about that, that was sort of at the rise of like artisans and incubator kitchens and people trying to figure out how to take what they're making and take it not just out of the farmer's market.
2: Was this back when you could actually walk into Whole Foods and there was somebody there who would go, hey, this is good. Let me get it.
0: The Tessa guy, his story is legendary.
2: Oh, that story's great.
0: Yeah.
12: We did tastings there all the time. We'd have our tables out and it was fun.
0: And then at what point did you guys decide to do other brands?
12: Once Cava Fast Casual took off and at that point for me, it was like, I didn't really see myself having a role in that company, other than helping out with the food and working with the culinary team and that type of stuff.
0: Other but, than being like, I'm partner.
2: By the pool.
12: But we have a passion for restaurants. We love full-service restaurants. Mm-hmm. And truly, we just wanted to open great restaurants in our backyard.
0: But you wanted to order. But what I think is interesting is that even though you have this fast casual, which, I think became now a goal for so many other to have like the passion and then the fast casual as a business model. I'm sort of curious I think of what you're doing in Pike and Rose. Mm-hmm. I wonder if what's the group that does real estate there? What can I think?
12: Federal
0: Realty. Federal Realty. I'm like, which spot do you want now? you started with Julie.
12: Yeah.
0: And then you opened
12: Melina.
2: That's right.
0: We are fans of. But they're different concepts. Yeah. So can we talk about what's happening in Julie, talk about Melina, and then we can get into Bubalina and the new concept.
12: Yeah, no problem. Yeah, so Julie was the first one, obviously, we opened at Pike
0: with
12: and Rose.
0: Sasha
12: was chef there in the beginning.
2: Minutes.
0: Yeah, not long.
12: And then Chef D did take over the role there, and that's our, and Dimitri actually has classical French training. That's what he studied in culinary school. But that's our French bistro, but again, we throw the Mediterranean twist into it like we do with all of our restaurants. I mean, you see it scattered all over our menu, Greek salad.
2: That's just Mediterranean beaches.
12: Yeah. So, Julie was a hit. It was a success at Pike and Rose. And Melina actually came around during the pandemic. Federal Realty, I think it was because their offices are in that building there, and I don't think they wanted to have a vacant restaurant at the bottom, of their office building.
0: Right.
12: So they gave us a great deal for the new restaurant. And they came to us, they're like, do you want to open a restaurant? Like, it's a pandemic. They're like, well, we'll make it work.
0: We'll work with you. Right.
12: So, and that's how we met Chef Ice. During the pandemic, he was selling his homemade bread, which is
0: Where were you selling the bread, Chef?
13: I used to sell the bread in the farmer's market.

0: making beds in my house and selling door by to door with like a delivery boy.
1: Okay.
0: And then we started the farmer's market. Then CFD tried my bread in the farmer's market.
2: He literally called us and was like, you got to taste this.
1: Isn't that amazing?
0: And then it was my one
1: like,
0: day.
1: I'm going to make you a star.
0: That's right. Yeah. He texted me. He said, hey, man, can you make bread for the Greek Easter for the kava? I want to give in the packages they used to do on the menu, bread. I said, okay, let's
1: try it. Is that one with like the egg
2: in it? Well, it was during the pandemic. We were doing like...
1: Oh, no, no, I understood. But oh, I was thinking bread with the egg in it?
0: No, it was just a semolina country, egg, semolina sourdough.
2: You're thinking about tzureki.
1: Yes.
0: Yeah, that's the tzureki.
1: Yeah.
0: I didn't get deep on that. Technical.
1: So, but how did you go from baking bread to putting out this crazy spread here?
0: I'm in the kitchens like 27
2: over
0: 25,
2: years. Over 25 years experience. He worked in Athens, Greece under, who's basically a celebrity, Greek celebrity chef, Yannis Loukakos. He worked with him for over 10 years.
0: Over 10 years.
2: He's basically like the top chef of Greece. And Addis worked with him in kitchens in Athens. And so we talked to him about the idea for Melina because we want to do a little more upscale Greek restaurant. He had us at the first tasting. And we talked about what do we want to do. And the first time we were like, this is fantastic. This is exactly what we want.
1: Well, I'm going to put a pin in you there because we have to take a break. We love that restaurant. And the food is...
0: Thank you.
1: I mean, it's so nice to have that in our backyard. This is David and Nikki Nellis, Foodie and the Beast. Take a look at my Instagram at NYCCINELLIS because you will see all the drinks and all the food that we're eating in the studio today. We'll be back in just a sec.
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6: All right, we're back on Foodie and the Beast with David and Nikki Nellis. We're talking kava, and you know, when you started, you had one or two restaurant concepts. Now you're loaded down, having triplets. Talk about Bubulina.
2: Yeah, so Bubulina was something that we wanted to do for a...
6: Best name of any restaurant.
1: I know. I feel like we could spend the rest of the show
6: as I always say, Nikki, yeah, Bubula. You want to go to Bubula?
1: Yeah, right.
2: It's funny, you know, and it's funny how we actually name the restaurants. It's something that goes through a whole process with myself and Ten and Dimitri.
1: But can we talk about sort of, it's a steakhouse, but I love that it's kind of like secret. Like you have to know where it is to kind of find it. What would just give us a little 411 on the concept there?
2: With that one there, I mean, you know, first of all, everything's cooked on fire, open fire, which I think adds a lot to the food.
0: That's true.
1: You enjoy that, chef? Like, are you a lot by our cook?
0: Now, yes. When we opened it so much, it was a bit challenging. But
1: it's a totally different way of cooking.
2: It's hot back there.
1: Right. Oh, I bet it's really hot back there.
2: But we really wanted to design a restaurant that was, I mean, this one, we really wanted it to be different. Something big.
1: Well, it's very clubby. Yeah. It's dark. It's intimate, mysterious. It's, yeah. Except the bar in the front.
2: Yeah, which we, you know, did on purpose.

0: there. We wanted to have kind of two sides to the restaurant, one that's a little brighter and a little livelier. Even if you hear the music, it's two different playlists playing, and where we could do fun things with the bar as well. And the drinks and the mocktails. And
1: tell everybody where it is, because there are going to be people out there that have no idea.
0: It's at Pike and Rose. You know, it's literally across from Melina. If you came out the front door and walked down the street there, it's what is the?
2: It's Meeting Point.
0: Yeah,
2: Meeting Street.
0: Meeting Street. Yeah, it's but you'll see the big red door there.
3: And Chef, how is that for you to go to go into steaks, like to do a steakhouse? Because that's a there's a lot of sort of preconceived notions of what steakhouse should be.
2: I mean, the biggest challenge was more to deal with that one fire.
3: Mm-hmm.
2: Everything else, I feel, was very, very easy and simple. And we focus to have a simple technique, so it's not so complicated. But the biggest challenge was how to deal with the fires and how to keep the fire the whole night and how to keep the cooks night in front of the fire.
3: I was at a restaurant in Montreal, and it's a live fire restaurant. They started it about 15 years ago. They were like sort of ahead of the trend, but they talked about what it takes to maintain a fire.
0: It's very different. It's a completely new thing that we've done. But, just to touch on it real quickly, the way we kind of work on these concepts is a very collaborative effort. So, we go out different cities. We do food tours where we just kind of show things that we like, things we
3: don't
0: like.
3: You never take me anywhere, right?
0: that's the best part of the job. But then, we talk about, what we're all kind of looking for, what chef thinks he can execute. And we all just kind of, go down this path of let's put something together.
3: But I like the sort of challenges that you're all giving each other, right? Like raising you up, like how we do the next thing. Yeah. Let's move into the new restaurant, which is not in Peck and Rose. I'm sure they're really happy. So,
1: Maurizio sounds Italian.
0: Yes.
1: So.
0: Yeah, and you nailed it. It's Italian. So.
3: Well, because you're taking over a former Italian restaurant.
0: Yes. And it was a staple. It was there for, 25 years, I believe. And that's
3: why. This is in Potomac Village.
0: And that's why we've had some delays with the construction side of things. Because
3: that space is old.
0: Yes. I mean, to bring it up to code has been interesting.
3: Which sounds scary because it's been an operating restaurant.
0: Exactly.
3: But go ahead.
0: We're almost there. July is when. We're planning on opening now. We were hoping that it would be June, but July is looking like
3: the time. Chef, can you talk about the menu? And was this something fun for you to play with?
2: The menu is focused more on the coastal Italian cooking. And I will not going to have plenty of type of pastas, crudos, some grilled fish, house-made breads.
3: There just better be bread at every place where you have a restaurant.
0: The bread and the spreads that he brought here today is one of my favorite things.
3: It's the sun-dried tomato.
2: So we have a 48 hours fermented focaccia we make in-house.
3: Mm-hmm.
2: And we serve it with a couple different type of spreads. One is sun-dried tomato pesto.
3: I mean, that's my
2: with
3: favorite.
2: With basil and parmesan. Cool. We have a whipped ricotta with a smoked honey.
3: So I feel like you should take the bread. This is my expert advice. Mm. Take the bread, do the ricotta, top with the sun-dried tomato.
0: I'm
3: not ordering anything else because that's all I'm eating.
0: Well, the way we're going to give it to you is you can get all the spreads with bread and you'll be able to make all the combos. He did one with the mortadella, which was
2: We have also
0: crazy.
3: Sounds delicious because of the fat.
2: We have one
3: amazing
2: whipped mortadella with caramelized onions. That's very good.
0: And moving around his mozzarella sticks. I know that sounds like super simple, but he did a fun version of it.
3: Okay, so mozzarella sticks are having a moment, not just locally, nationally. So the cheese pull is very important for Graham, but also it's got to taste good. So I'm here for it. So just a quick question. I mean, opening up in Pike and Rose, you're hitting a specific audience, but opening up in Potomac, you're hitting another audience.
1: Yeah, but you know what? You're hitting the audience that thinks going downtown is to go to Bethesda.
0: Yeah, yeah.
1: So they don't want to travel far.
0: Yeah. Well,
1: that's entirely true.
0: Don't forget, Leia, we were born and raised in Montgomery County. So
3: you understand that mindset is, I think, even though you're in Potomac, which is known as a very wealthy area, that even though there is a wealthy area, they don't want to go to the village and spend DC prices.
0: Oh, yeah.
3: So hitting that, given how expensive all the products are and all the things you're doing, hitting that sweet point financially has to be tough.
0: I think that we're going to hit that sweet point. We feel very confident about that. And I think that people are gonna love the restaurant. I truly do. I mean, we have an amazing team. Like we really build our team up from inside. It's all through promotion, trying to get people an opportunity to grow within our business.
3: Plus, you're right next door to River Falls.
0: Exactly.
1: Right. So. Yeah, River Falls got them ready for high price.
3: Exactly. That is also
0: but
3: true.
0: I think it'll be right in the sweet spot. I think people will be very happy with it.
3: Excellent. And when do we think? What's our hope date?
0: Late July.
2: Early August.
3: Okay. Well, hopefully we guys, once it is open, we can bring you back in.
0: Oh, we'll invite you to our pre-opening.
1: Oh, no. Okay.
3: Anyway, thank you so much. Where can we find you online? What's the best place to stay in touch with everything?
0: Well, you can. Our Instagram is for Maurizio's, at Maurizio's Italian on Instagram. Then you'll be able to kind of see all the other restaurants there. It's at Julie, Melina, Cava. And we're working on the website for Wild Goats Hospitality, which will be wildgoatshospitality.com.
3: So great. Thank you, guys.
0: Thank you. Thank you.
3: All right, Chef. EJ.
4: Hello.
3: Hi. So you have a big event coming up. May 18th.
4: Yes.
1: Excuse me.
3: I mean, it's not my birthday. I'm not going to hold it against you, but that's okay.
4: Yeah.
3: So talk about it, because I love what you're doing.
4: Okay, so we are kind of celebrating James Beard finalist, mm-hmm. and we are 6 chefs around the DMV area. So we are cooking all together. All the chefs are some
3: like
4: of...
3: Moon Rabbit, Field of Maine.
4: Yep.
3: You guys... We got Brent Kroll, who's coming from... what are you doing with Brent? Is it Disco? Canto Disco.
4: Yeah.
3: Okay. That's amazing.
1: Brent's our other son, by the way.
4: Matt Condry also coming here.
3: Oh, of course, Maison.
4: Yeah. Mm-hmm. Yeah.
3: That's a great group. How exciting. And that's going to be at Tapori?
4: Yeah, it's going to be in Tapori. So we all 6 chefs cooking together, and mm-hmm. one of chefs is representing their own dish. So it's going to be fun.
3: Okay. Yeah. Excellent. All right. And EJ, come on up.
1: Reserve us a table, please.
3: So talk about just quickly, you guys have some promotions coming up.
5: Sure.
3: What's happening?
5: Over at Tapori, we're just, doing the happy hour every day, 5 to 6:30. The cocktail program is pretty fun and large. All of it is available for the happy hour. But for our original restaurant, Daru, our sister restaurants, we're doing Magnum Mondays. So we're doing 1.5 liter wines that are going to be available for a more.
3: So do I have to drink the whole Magnum?
5: No, they're available to open by the glass as well. A lot of people do buy the glass stuff. We'll offer them in both formats as well for the table, because it is a large format, but it's cool. Like, I think there's more community when you're around a bottle of wine, and when it's a big fun bottle of wine, it's just
1: you gotta have a lot of friends.
3: Yeah, good party.
5: One or two.
3: Tell me, please, where I can find both of you.
5: So I'm at Tapori DC. You can email us info@TaporiDC.
3: Where are you on Insta? Nobody wants your email address.
5: Instagram is going to be TaporiDC.com. Tapori DC is our handle.
3: And yours?
5: My specific one is EJAPAGAS at Instagram. And Chef?
4: Yeah, Suresh Dodge Sandas at Instagram at Yahoo. Facebook.
3: Great. Thank you both so much. All right. You want to wrap us up?
1: You never asked me about my Instagram.
3: Because nobody follows you on Instagram.
1: Okay. I just want to remind everybody, we get the opportunity here to talk about all kinds of great things that people are doing and prospering and all of that. It's important to remember that there are folks out there that live in misery. And whether they're here in the U.S. or in the Middle East or wherever they are, while you're enjoying your life, if you stop and take something out of your pocket and give it to the Red Cross, the Red Crescent, Jose, always give money to Jose. Jose's doing God's work wherever it needs to be done.
3: And DC Central Kitchen.
1: Yeah, and DC Central Kitchen, which is local.
3: Don't forget local.
1: I won't forget local. Mm-hmm. My God. I never get a word in here. But I just want to remind everybody to be generous, because even the feds are cutting back on some very basic programs. And people even in this country, the richest country that's ever existed, still go to bed hungry. So
3: it's a crime. Agreed. And we want to thank all of our guests coming in. We do have a lot of food in studio, terrific drinks, and also really amazing conversation, because what is happening in the DC hospitality scene is so exciting. And everybody here and the community impresses us every single day. Everything you heard here is on the list, areyouon.com, the online scene that tells you everything happening in the DMV. Follow me at NYCCINELLIS on all the platforms, but especially Instagram, because I'm on my way to the big city. I'm going to New York. The Culinary Institute of America's gala, annual gala, will be on Monday, and I will be there with Spike Mendelsohn, by the way, and the Chef's Assembly. I can't wait to see who speaks and what's going to happen there, so you can see that all on my Instagram. And don't forget to check out Industry Night, the Pod Podcast. I've had some amazing interviews in the last couple of weeks. John Murray out of Nashville joined me. We talked about people over profits. It is a really enlightening conversation. So again, thanks to all of our guests for joining us in studio today. Thanks for joining us and have a delicious week.
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8: I'm Stacey Lynn. Iran is proposing a deal to end the war, but President Trump isn't confident it will fly, CBS's Wendy Gillette reports.
9: Semi-official Iranian news outlets said a 14-point proposal was sent via Pakistan in response to a 9-point U.S. proposal.
10: If we left right now, it would take them 20 years to rebuild. But we're not leaving right now. We're going to do it so nobody has to go back in 2 years or 5 years.
8: The president said he would review the proposal, but he can't imagine it would be acceptable, adding they have not yet paid a big enough price for what they have done. A big sticking point in the war is control over the Strait of Hormuz, which is blocked right now, causing gas and oil prices to surge. Transportation Secretary Sean Duffy told ABC.
11: When the Strait opens up, those prices come down and Americans travel. And I think our economy is going to be set up for something that we haven't seen before in regard to American wealth and American opportunity.
8: Spirit Airlines is out of business. The company blames the soaring fuel costs, while Duffy said it's because of the Biden administration blocking a merger with JetBlue in 2024. With flights canceled, thousands of passengers were left stranded this weekend. WBZ-TV reporter Paul Burton is at Logan Airport in Boston.
12: Some airlines are capping ticket prices and offering reduced fares on former high-volume Spirit routes for all passengers. Airlines have also created a microsite for Spirit employees to get preferential treatment for job opportunities.
8: The search is on for two American troops missing in Morocco. CBS's Chris Livesay is there.
13: We were in our tents yesterday evening when a base-wide head count was conducted. Helicopters were heard throughout the night as the search was underway. And this morning we observed more helicopters as well as planes and drones where the Sahara Desert meets the Atlantic Ocean.
8: The service members were taking part in military exercises. No foul play is suspected. At the Vatican today, Pope Leo celebrated World Press Freedom Day.
14: Ricordiamo I numerosi giornalisti e reporter.
8: But he said, unfortunately, this right is often violated. He acknowledged the many journalists and reporters who have been victims of wars and violence. If you took your kid to a Build-A-Bear recently, there's a recall you need to know about. About 36,000 of their heartwarming hugs weighted plush bears are being recalled. The side pouch has a heart filled with ceramic beads. And inside, the zipper slider can actually detach, the company says, which could pose a major choking risk for children. This is CBS News.
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28: 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I'm really excited today to be talking to Jacob Centeno. He is the founder of Poor Bear Stories, a mission-driven storytelling company rooted in faith, patriotism, and deep connection to the military and intelligence community. We've had the privilege of working with Jacob and his team at Poor Bear Stories on our Clearance Jobs Connect events. I've also been privileged to get to know him through the Iron Butterfly Media Project and their documentary. He's built a platform that's not just about content. He captures meaning. He does documentaries, intelligence community projects, supports the special operations family and nonprofits. So I love everything that he does. I'm really privileged and excited to be able to chat with him and have him on the show today. So Jacob, thank you for joining me, being willing to chat with me.
29: First of all, that's the best introduction I've ever had. So thank you. If just for that introduction, I'm already happy.
28: You're there. We can end it now. I mean, you know, start on a high note, but I think it's going to get better. So I like to let people introduce themselves. If you probably see me speak at conferences, you know that. Like, I don't like it when the moderator takes up all the time introducing people. I kind of, again, because we're storytellers, right? I kind of like to let people tell their own stories. So for folks who might not be familiar with Poor Bear Stories, talk about your start as a company, that storytelling platform, as much of your personal story as you want to get into it. We probably don't even have time to unpack even half of it, but kind of Poor Bear Stories, what got you to filmmaking and that passion point?
29: Yeah, I like working in threes. So if I had three points to make about who we are, how we came to be. The first point would be my grandma. My grandma is a storyteller in our family. Growing up, she was like the first one around to have like a VHS, you know, camera recorder, and she videoed everything. She was incredibly annoying, and we have the VHS tapes to prove it. She put a camera in front of everybody's face. That truly left a huge footprint in my life, and I honestly believe that I got that gene, just that need to like tell stories and capture stories. I got that from her. And then the second part is I had a lot of opportunity and I'm super blessed, but God didn't let me have my dreams immediately, right? Like, he didn't let me get my hands on a camera. I had to go through life first. And so the second point is I walked through life looking at other people who had cameras or access to video and always wanted it, like always desired it. It just always interested me. So all through high school, even middle school, on projects and stuff for class, like I always was looking at people that had cameras and was just like had that kind of like empty feeling or that wanting. And then so finally, the third point that I would make is I really got my foot in the door here in Orlando 9 years ago. And honestly, it was after I met my now wife, Katie. I think God just needed me to be where I needed to be first before he could allow me to jump on my path. And so I had enough like portfolio work and home videos and travel videos to pitch to this ad agency here in Orlando. And they were desperate, so they hired me. And really, the rest is history. From that point on, I basically, bread and butter, was just shooting, editing videos all on my own. I did hundreds. Eventually, I just had the confidence from that to want to start my own company. Once I started my own company, I mean, the doors kind of just opened. I didn't know how many people around me like would just support me. And, you know, Special Operations Warrior Foundation, Angels of America's Fallen, like they were some of my first clients, these people who had supported the Gold Star community for all my life, or since my dad had been killed in action. You know, they had supported me, and now I was starting my business, and they were the first ones to say, like, we want to hire you to do our video. And that was just like, I just can't express how grateful I am for all those people.
28: I love that. So talk about that, because I think there's some people, right, you know, the special operations community, being a Gold Star family member, losing your dad, that's a part of your personal story, right? And I feel like some people kind of gravitate towards that mission because that's a part of their identity, and some people pull away from it. So how has it been like? Because I think a key focus of yours, right, is supporting the special operator community with video projects. I think you have a big tie in there. How has that been, even, you know, in your story, really being in that community still, telling those stories when it's probably an area of big loss for you as well?
29: So I think that the special operations community is very, a lot of them will know, like, I don't know how to describe this, but they aren't necessarily the most vulnerable people. You know, I think they're just really trained to compartmentalize so much of their life. And what I kind of realized after being, you know, a lot of these organizations that support special operations warriors invited me into the fold and to do work for them. And so that put me in front of operators, active, you know, retired. And to be able to talk with them, one thing that I discovered very fast was that knowing who my dad was, knowing that I was a Gold Star, immediately disarmed them. And so I was like, how are these interviews going so well? Like, how, I don't understand. Like, how are these guys just like opening up to me and giving me everything, right? And it was because who I was immediately disarmed them. And so that was something that really surprised me. And just like, it was always an honor working with them. And so, yeah, I mean, that's really, I think the main takeaway for me is I feel so honored and grateful to hear so many of their stories, and like just being vulnerable with me and just having the opportunity to kind of share a depth of that community that most people aren't accustomed to. And I think that God just gave me that platform that I'm going to be able to do even more with that going forward.
28: No, I love, I mean, because we talk about, you know, the communications then therefore can be very rigid. So I do think there is, I feel like, you know, that point about, yeah, disarming them by being like, you know, you're a part of that community and you understand things that even the people that you're interviewing don't fully grasp. And it kind of leading with that vulnerability and humility probably kind of helps to open that up. Is that kind of a part of the storytelling process? Because kind of even talk about that, right? When you're working with documentaries, companies, brands, how do you kind of, because that's what I love about you, is you're really good at what you do. You're super talented. You connect. But when you're, you know, I've seen it from Iron Butterfly and some, being in those rooms, you're really good at like helping kind of advise and pull out some of those storytelling arcs. How do you develop that as a craft?
29: So I think it really does go back to my grandma and just the boldness of how God made her and how God has made me and just crafted me. I hired a coach a couple of years ago, Sarah Davis. She's awesome. She also works in the community. And, you know, I was like in the middle of building my business and managing a team. And she was really helping me to see like a lot of my weaknesses and my strengths. And it was like the first time I ever really got to see that. And what she helped me to understand was that I really lean into my strengths and I have like just a blind confidence about everything that I do. And she helped me see that not everybody is made that way and that it takes communication and true leadership to bring your team with you. And that was something that I had to work on. So part of it is like, I do kind of feel like I was born with it, but also like the circumstances just growing up and maybe a rougher part of San Diego or not having a lot of things and just really seeing that, like watching the kids at my really nice elementary school have a lot of nicer things, have time with their dad. And while my dad was, you know, away or deployed, or my mom and dad divorced when I was five. And so that played a huge role in it. But I think not having a lot and doing my best to be resilient and overcome, because children are resilient, it just made me stronger and it gave me like this blind confidence in life, or it reinforced it. And so today when I go after stories, like one thing that I love about it is I'm not afraid to shy away from anybody, any interview. Like no person, no story is bigger than me, is gonna like intimidate me. I'm always just in pursuit of the story. It's really bad business, but I can't stand working with people who aren't authentic. Like, I think I'm like self-sabotaging when it comes to working with brands that are like not authentic. And it's just, that's the story part of me. Like, I am always trying to find the authenticity, that the genuine part of people and their stories. And it's not worth it to me. We just don't have enough time. I think losing my dad at, you know, 15, I just kind of realized like it's a waste of time just not to be who you are, right? And not to give that people that version of you.
28: No, I mean, I don't own my own business, but I have a solid philosophy of not wanting to work with jack wagons and wanting to work with, you know, people that are building each other up. And that's what's, I mean, the benefit of the national security community, right? I feel like you've talked about this too, in terms of your video projects, you kind of have tied into that national security IC mission. And it does seem to attract those people who do put like service over self, who have those passion points. And it's not to say like everybody in national security is perfect, but there is something that kind of refines the storytelling and gives you that common like language to build off of. And I think that's something that I see as like a great, you know, example of your success, is like you understand this industry, this world. And when we're looking for people at clearance jobs, right, to work with on projects, having somebody who understands that is pretty key. And I feel like you've talked about that too. Like, I think as a small business owner, scope creep, right? Wanting to do everything, but then having to refine and say, hey, no, this is what like I'm really passionate about, what I enjoy, what I'm good at, and doing those things. How have you, again, refined and gotten rid of some of the things that, to your point, aren't projects that are the things that are going to, you know, that you're going to be passionate about?
29: Yeah. I mean, I think the point that I really grab onto there is, it's like the passion about it. Like, you can't give this passion to other people. I'm in the sort of video production community network, right? Like, I am connected to companies all across the nation and globe. We have a really strong network. We run ideas, but, you know, it's just like super evident. And I've even brought a lot of them into my work as contractors, but it's just super evident that not everybody has the same passion that I do for this community. That's actually been like a mirror for me in a lot of my career. When certain stories or organizations come to me, they don't have the budget, but they just have the heart. They have the passion for the community. That's my weak point, right? Like, that's where it's really hard for me to say no. And like, I typically can't say no. And I have a really good track record of saying yes to all those. You know, with Forrest on the way, my wife's like, you need to stop saying yes to a lot of this stuff. But I love it. And it's like my heart, and it's what my dad gave his life for. He gave his life for this community, for this nation. It was service, and he signed the dotted line. And so I have an immense respect for people who do the same or who answer that same calling in whatever capacity. And I also think I just have a very curious heart. Like, I think that's what drives a lot of it, is I'm always trying to discover those different just parts of service for a nation. And honestly, the intelligence community has been such a joy to see how this community is such a reflection for the special operations community. You know, it's like, yeah, you guys have, you know, door kickers on one side who are breaching and carrying weapons and going to the most remote, dangerous parts of the globe, putting themselves in like direct harm's way. But then you have this community of gatekeepers and safeguarders who are protecting the very fabric of everything that we like depend on here at home. And it's like, it's just amazing to just discover the different parts of this community that, you know, of defenders.
28: But to your point, like the storytelling, I find this is interesting, right? We see so much video activity out there. So I feel like, and you know, you're talking about trust And I don't know if you said authenticity, it can kind of be a buzzword, but like that trust factor of video. And that's what I find now with all of the AI videos. And I'm not opposed to AI, but all of the other, and I've seen for like probably 5 years, the growth of content out there. There's almost so much content. What I really want is quality, trusted content. And that's kind of what I see you're able to provide through kind of a storytelling art. Can you even like as a video creator talk about that? Like me, you know, is that something that you've had to wrestle with or think through, like people wanting to do like a quick and easy project versus one that's like requires the depth and that storytelling? And but I feel like that's what draws me in, is wanting to hear that depth and get some quality when there's so much out there that's just not super high quality.
29: Yeah, super astute observation. I think it's there's a lot of depth to it, but I think that one culture that really just embodies it well is the Japanese culture, with just like the art of perfection and craft and imperfection, like perfection in imperfection. And like, I can't help myself, like, you know, funny enough, I just finished working on the highlight video edit for Connect West San Diego. And I spent like a ridiculous amount of time. I watch every single keynote and panel over again, sometimes multiple times. That's actually one thing that's really interesting about what I do in the craft, is I think I become like a student because I rewatch everything so much. And so I learn my community even better. So I'm rewatching all the panels and I look at every single soundbite, and then my mind just like looks at what is the thread or what is the story. And AI can actually do an incredible job of bringing together a story, right? Like, we have some incredible tools where you can click, give me a story, and hey, ChatGPT, give me some threads, and can we pull this? And I'm still obsessed with watching every single clip and like understanding what I think is the true thread, the true story, or the true heart of whatever it is we're trying to say. You know, it's an interesting industry because we can put out this piece that I spent so much time on and it not really resonate or do well with the community, where AI can just chomp and chew and spit out hundreds and thousands truly. And, you know, a percentage of them can do well. So that's the day and age we're in. But I don't know, I'm just obsessed with kind of like the imperfection of it, the perfection of imperfection. And I can't help myself. I know I can use AI tools, but I just like, I would rather watch every single keynote and really decipher for myself what the true message is, and then put that piece of myself out into the world for other people to watch or experience. And then you hope that piece will resonate in some capacity.
28: That's super encouraging. Well, I have like post-event sadness. I don't know if this happens for you, like post, like, you know, filmmaking, like the creative arc, right? I feel like the highs of like being in an event, and then I crash afterwards when it's done. But I literally felt like we had, you know, we recorded that interview right after Connect, and it was just such a nice like chance to be reflective and to like be, oh, like we, you know, we did something good here. We accomplished something good. And that's, I mean, even just like bring it back to like what you do, it's become an anchor of what we do at all of those Connect events, right? Because I feel like as someone who's putting on events, is not my primary job, but as someone who's doing it on the side, I feel so much pressure to tell the story and to have the right people in the room. But I feel like when you're there, then I know the story gets to carry beyond that. So it almost like lets me like relax a little. Because like, we had that same thing. Aisha Bo came to Connect and she was fantastic. I think she's coming back to Reston this year. She'll be back. But I was like, oh man, her story was so good. I was like, if it just, and sometimes it's good. Like we actually, this is a whole, we don't live stream our events. And that's because I sometimes feel like the magic of like, we want to encourage people to be there in person. And we like that. Like there is something still magical about being in person in the room. Then there is almost something too, you can capture it afterwards. And I like being able to do both, but being able to do both separately, if that makes sense. So you're telling a certain story in the room, and then you're able to, I mean, and I don't, you edit, you know, like for our videos, it's not the same as editing a documentary. You're kind of just editing for content, but still like there's something, there's a professional polish on it, right? Before we get to present it. I love being able to do both of those things, like having the live moment and having you there for that, and then also recording it and being able to capture and send it out into the world in a different, in a slightly different way. I don't know. I think that's always a special thing.
29: Yeah, it's great. It's like, it's a nice priority to have. And there's certainly a ton of value in just like documenting the process, documenting the investment, documenting the people that like showed up. there's a lot of benefits. I don't mistake that it's just so about people and you. That's why your events are successful, is because you're a people person. And so like, yeah, I just like 100%, like this is obvious, but my job is not the priority, right? Like capturing the event, documenting it, highlighting it is not the priority. The people and investing in them and appreciating them and highlighting them and celebrating them, that's always been the most critical part of these events. And so I think that kind of just like goes back to what you said, which is like just being there in person and the people who like take the time to invest their time into coming to these events and what they get out of it. And it's obvious, like if you look at San Diego year one to year two, the growth was insane. You know, the events just keep getting bigger and bigger, and like the keynotes keep getting better and better. And that's because of you and the people in your network and the trust that you have, and you do not let them down. You make it worth their time and you celebrate them, and that's evident. And so they keep coming back. So, you know, that's the important part for sure.
28: Life's hard, right? So we can have a little levity and have a little fun and honor each other. And that's, again, that's why I love what you do. I love the art and the creativity and the craft of storytelling. So when I find a spirit animal in the craft of like bringing stories together, I feel like we need to highlight that, because that is national security, right? It's not all just, you know, budgets and mission priorities. It's an ecosystem made up of people all doing things and all leveraging and using their stories for the greater good. And you highlight that in what you do at Poor Bear Stories. So I'm excited to honor you on the podcast today and hopefully, you know, expose a few more people in our Federal News Network and Clearance Jobs ecosystem to the great work you do. Because that's what it's all about, right? Lifting each other up and highlighting what everybody's doing. And again, our stories matter and you're a storyteller. So I love that. So anything else that I didn't ask about, I've probably eaten up all of my airtime, but I do appreciate your time and want to, you know, make sure if there was something else you wanted to convey that I didn't ask that you could tell us.
29: Yeah. So I would love, you know, as a first-time father here in the next month, I would love a mother's wisdom for my first boy.
28: Oh, you're asking me for wisdom on the podcast. I was asking you for a final anecdote. I think I said this before. I feel like you're a fantastic human. And so that's what parenting requires, right? There's no perfect parent. I mean, you know my arc for it. So I feel like any advice is going to fall flat. Follow Christ, follow your heart, love your kids well. If you lead and if you parent with love, 100% the rest takes care of itself. So it is an honor and privilege to know you. And I'm excited to like be one of your cheerleaders walking from afar with you as you start this parenting journey. It's going to be awesome. You're going to have a great time, Jacob. And I expect, you know, Poor Bear Stories kids at Connect events down the road. We'll give them a pass. They don't have to come, you know, your wife can come bring the babies. I don't know. It's always a family friendly environment, as you've seen.
29: I'll reciprocate with one final point for me. I think at a time when there's so much uncertainty and just growing up in a time just where there's a lot of fear and then just uncertainty in this community and industry specifically. I mean, I was just with the deputy commander of SOCOM this week, and, you know, I'm still very much in the community and get to spend time with these guys and kind of hear their perspective on the current state of things. And I place all my hope and peace and joy in God. And I just encourage everybody to run to God. And I truly do have peace and joy despite everything or anything that is going on in this industry, even in my business. And it works amazing for me. And so I just would be remiss if I didn't give that to anybody who's listening right now. I just pray that anybody who's listening, that, you know, if they're lost, if they're in a point of their life where there's uncertainty or doubt or fear, that they would consider looking to God.
28: Amen. It's too much to bear on our own, Jacob. I need help. So thank you again so much for being on the show. Thank you for being a part of our Clearance Jobs community and everything we do. I appreciate the stories that you tell, the community that you're a part of, and everything, again, that you've done for us and with us. It's been such a great conversation. I love that storytelling isn't just entertainment. It's a tool for connection, understanding, and mission impact. So for all of our listeners, if you haven't checked out Poor Bear Stories yet, now is the time. And as always, thank you for tuning in to Security Clearance Insecurity. Welcome to Security Clearance and Security. I'm attorney Elizabeth Baker Pham, and I'm here with Lindy Kaiser of Clearance Jobs. And today we are talking about buy now, pay later. If you've shopped online in the last few years, you've seen the option, I'm sure, to split your purchase into four easy payments. It's popular, it feels low stakes, and it's especially common with younger consumers. But it's really important to think twice about these programs if you have or want to have a clearance. This is a problem where it doesn't feel like debt. And the primary issue or the leading issue is psychological, right? People don't think of it as debt. It seems really low stakes, but then it can build up. So people will use it for small purchases, would they otherwise maybe think twice about, but multiple buy now, pay later or BNPL commitments can stack up and the cumulative picture can look like financial disorganization, even when no single purchase seems that significant. So there was actually recently a report by the Consumer Financial Protection Bureau at the end of last year, and they looked at data across about 5 years starting in 2019 and found that BNPL loans have increased each year. And in 2023, the estimated value of those loans was about $45.2 billion. And the number of users also increased, right? So it's not just the amount of money that people are borrowing, but the number of people. So for example, in 2022, there were roughly 48 million users. And then in 23, it was 53.6 million.
0: I'm shook. I feel triggered when you said this, because first of all, I would never say that I would do layaway, but I keep getting those offers every time I'm shopping. And they kind of make you feel dumb for not doing it. I'm going to be honest. Like if it was like, well, if you get, and it's like, well, yeah, I could space this out. Maybe that would be easier. Maybe it would be better. But to your point, as much as it's being served up and as, you know, depending on what your consumer patterns are, like I'm glad that you flagged this because I've been tempted, but credit scores and financial issues and consumer debt is what trips up so many applicants. And so if you have an easy way to avoid it, I mean, that's obviously, but you know, I got to do a shout out because again, as a girl who likes to do a lot of online shopping, is there ever a time, is it okay? Is it just if you get behind on the payments, if you're signing up for these or you have these, should you go in and pay them off right away? Because now you're like anxious about it, or what's the issue that you're looking at or seeing it from?
28: I'm looking at it more from the proactive, protective stance, right? I agree. Maybe not the $10 purchase, but you know, the sort of the other things when I see that the offer, I'm like, oh, 0%, like over the, you know, cell phone companies now, right? They'll get the brand new iPhone, pay it off over 2 years, right? They are really attractive. But I feel financial, as we've discussed, right, day in and day out, right? Financial issues are the number one reason people lose their clearance, and they are the saddest cases to me. I just feel, I think, protective over people who may be getting into a situation that they don't see coming, and especially because it's so popular among younger consumers. And as I'm sure you've seen in the financial cases, sure, there are plenty that are this big catastrophic thing happened, I didn't see coming, I had a big medical bill, I was hospitalized, right? But there's also the, it just got out of hand. And those are the things that people don't see coming. These things, if you don't pay them within the allotted time, do have interest that kick in, right? And now, as of last year, sometime in 2025, it didn't used to be that they were reported on credit reports, but now they are. That was a change in 2025. And it doesn't change the significance of the debt, but it just clicked, I think, for me at that point, how big of an issue this could be.
27: 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Thanks again for tuning in to Security Clearance and Security with your host, Lindy Kaiser of Clearance Jobs, federal employment lawyers Elizabeth Baker Pham of KCNF, and John Barry of Barry & Barry PLLC. 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
5: Hello and welcome to the show. I'm Federal News Network reporter Drew Friedman. The federal workforce faced a tumultuous year in 2025. There was a long hiring freeze, hundreds of thousands of employees leaving their jobs, a return to office directive, and lots more. Navigating through these changes has been a challenge not only for employees, but also for the supervisors and managers who oversee them. I recently moderated a panel of workforce leaders to hear how they are managing employees through what's been a period of significant change. At the 2026 Workforce Summit, hosted by the Advanced Technology Academic Research Center, or ATARC, you'll hear from Joni Newhart, Associate Administrator of Acquisition Workforce Programs at the Office of Management and Budget, and Sarah Moffitt, Senior Advisor of Innovation and Change Strategy at NASA.
6: I would say the last 14 months have been a challenge. I think the word unprecedented gets thrown around a lot. One of my primary disciplines is organizational change management, which you've heard a lot about today. And one of the tenets of change management is to be transparent and honest about the situation. And so I think that's been something that I have appreciated where I started at NASA the week before the inauguration. And it was an interesting time to join the best federal agency in the federal government, number one best place to work. And I feel like one of the things that made that environment so good was that our leadership was constantly very clear and open. Like, this is what's being asked of us. This is how we're responding to it. And there's several people who work with me here, so I've asked them to keep me honest and make sure that I'm telling the truth about myself. But that's something I really try to do with my teams as well, is number one, acknowledge, like, this is hard. In some cases, this has felt traumatic. We were talking earlier, like, we've seen colleagues leave where we ordinarily would have a big cake and a party and say thank you for 20 years, 30 years of service. They're just kind of walking out the door. So acknowledging that, the depth of loss, acknowledging the stress, acknowledging that, I think it's really, really important. And then I was talking with my dad this morning, and I was chatting with him about this, and he reminded me, you know, the role of the manager is kind of, yes, to acknowledge where you are now, and then you're leading forward. Right. So we're here. This is the situation. How do we make the best of it? How do we thrive? How do we empower each other within the constraints? So I think that's probably what we're going to talk about today.
5: So I think a lot of this, you know, change management, as you said, comes back to managers, supervisors, especially those first level supervisors. Can you talk about, you know, how the role of the manager has changed, or what's been the importance of that position of employee in moving through or navigating how the federal workforce is right now?
6: So clarity, I think, is really important for all leaders always, you know, to provide as much clarity as possible at an appropriate level, right? I'm not going to tell you the things that we're hearing that might happen at some point, right? I'm just going to be clear about what's happening now. One of the things that I have found is being very knowledgeable about what my role is as a federal supervisor and what my boundaries are, because in many cases, I'm going to allow as many flexibilities as I can within the permissible set of boundaries. So, you know, we are able to authorize unscheduled telework within these situations. Let me give that to you. If we've got training funds, if there's training classes that you can go to, like, how do I keep you engaged? How do I keep you motivated? And in the past, we might have had a bigger budget to do that. In the past, we might have been able to bring somebody amazing in to train our teams, right? So you have to sort of pivot and think about how to do this on a budget, how to do this with, you know, my team is down, I think, 30%. It's a lot. And I'm also really looking for burnout. I'm looking for people who are just churning. I'm watching the quality of their work, not necessarily so I can ping them, but so that, you know, I can say, oh, this person has always been an exceptional performer. If things are coming down, I need to step in now to mitigate and find, you know, do a check-in. So it's a lot. As leaders, we have to be intentional, but I feel like I've had to turn that on even more and just be extra observant and extra clear and extra flexible whenever I can.
8: And Joni, I want to turn to you next. Can you talk just, just kind of an open-ended question, but what have you been focusing on in terms of how you're kind of supporting or managing employees right now through what's been this significant period of change?
9: Sure. Glad to talk about that. And Sarah, I love what you just said. It's fantastic. Yeah, so at OMB, we're in a little different spot because we work with all the agencies out there. DOW is a little different animal, but for all the civilian agencies, we're having a lot of acquisition churn. You heard that in an earlier panel, the revolutionary FAR overhaul. So that's been going on for a few months, and it's really thrown a lot of chaos to our acquisition workforce members who we adore, and they work so hard. But we're throwing that, and a lot of agencies like DOT are consolidating. So there's change that way. There's leadership change. So there's so many things being thrown at them, and I think they have been shell-shocked for a while, but I hope they're starting to come out of it. And at OMB, we're starting a very huge change management effort. It's something I haven't really focused on near as much my entire career, but it's really needed now with this situation. So we're trying to, like, none of these people report to me or report to us, but we work with their leadership and their supervisors and their heads of contracting activities, their senior procurement executives. We're trying to attack this at all levels so it can filter down to best support those frontline workforce folks. We're trying to have the supervisors create an environment for them that they can take advantage of the flexibilities with this FAR overhaul, because people generally, they're like, oh, I know how to do it this way. You know, I don't really want to try these new things. Well, a lot of frontline workforce members are really excited about this because they get to do things that they've never really been allowed to do before because of the risk-averse nature of the agencies. So they were like checklists and like, I have to do it this way to avoid a protest. It's really been an interesting dynamic. But now we're trying to get them to critically think. So these are people that are uber trained, like they're trained so well, they can do so many amazing things, but they've been sort of squashed to not think, like do it this way, just per this checklist. And now we're trying to unleash that, and that's not easy. But we see pockets of really good things going on, and we're, like I said, we're trying to work with leadership all the way up the line to help them unleash this creative thinking and critical thinking, and it's really been interesting.
8: Can you tell me more about what's involved in that process? Is it training programs, or how are you kind of encouraging agencies to take that on?
9: Yes.
8: Or employees, excuse me.
9: Yeah, sure. So training is a piece of it, and we have a lot of resources saying what's changed and then how to use the new FAR. Here's things that kind of kickstart what you're doing, trying to make it easier for them to do this new processes and the overhaul. We're talking to their leaders to say, hey, here's some things you can do with your workforce. For example, at the executive level, go walk around the frontline folks. You know, don't just pontificate where you are, send out memos. Go actually walk there and talk to them, and not just their leaders, but the frontline folks. That will mean a lot to them. Explain your decisions. If you make a decision, be transparent. Explain what that is. And if somebody asks you for a solution, don't just give them the solution. Say, what do you think? Or kind of walk them through the thinking process. As a leader, I fall into that that hole sometimes, but don't do that. So we're trying to give everybody, the supervisors, the executives, the senior folks, tips, because This is new to them too. Like, they've dabbled in change management, but this is a huge effort and we need everybody on board and everybody focused in the same direction. As my boss says, all the kayaks are moving down the river the same direction. So that's what we're trying to do.
8: Mm-hmm. And what's been the reception from employees or from supervisors? I'd imagine if, you know, you've been doing things a certain way for years, maybe, how does it, are they open to making that change, or how does that look?
9: It depends. As you can imagine, they're all over the board. There's some, like, early adopters, like, are hitting the road and doing this right away. Then there's some others that are like, I think I'll kind of watch and see what happens. But we've, like, the last 3 weeks, I've personally gone out to probably 20 of the 24 CFO Act agencies, the big agencies, talked one-on-one with their senior procurement folks and their staff, whoever they want to invite. The reception has been tremendous. I was afraid, like at OMB sometimes we say, hey, we'd like to come meet with you, and it strikes terror. Oh, no. But it wasn't like that at all. Yes, exactly. It wasn't like that at all. They really appreciated us getting involved, seeing what they needed, giving some tips, and just listening, really just listening to what's going on. And then the next phase is to, correlate all the information we got and share it among them. So we've already put together transportation and treasury, because they're both undergoing these huge consolidations.

0: going on. We've got major restructuring. The CIO's office is restructuring, consolidating everything out of the DOT level, coming out of the component levels. We're switching from the Microsoft platform to Google. There's a lot going on there. And then some workforce changes as well. And I think there's a push to merge FAA fully into DOT. Most people probably don't know that. They are kind of a quasi-independent agency, but we're working on getting the networks all together so we have one network and then bringing DOT fully together with FAA. So there's been probably some stress around that, but I've also seen some resiliency. There's a lot of, like you were saying, Sarah's like, okay, this is what has happened. Yeah, we could stress about that, but we have the mission to do. We have these tasks to do. So that's what I've been seeing going on, that, yeah, we're going to pick up and keep moving forward because we want to get the mission successful.
1: And are there ways that you, as a leader, are, you know, trying to communicate some of these changes to employees or communicate with employees about these changes? How are you trying to, I guess, make people more comfortable with moving forward with some of those bigger changes?
0: There's been definitely communications from senior leadership, which is absolutely critical, because if you don't have that, then you're going to get the stress levels going higher. Because, all of this is going on, and what's leadership doing? We're just floundering around here. So there's definitely been communications that way, which is good. My piece comes in with policy training and workforce, so I get them after people start. So with the current changes going on, especially the Google migration, the cyber workforce is going to have the biggest impact, because you have people who used to do the Microsoft applications now learning Google applications. So next year's annual training for the cyber workforce, I need to factor that in and make sure that we're actually covering it so that we know, okay, your skill set changed. Are you going to still be able to do what you need to do? Because again, we don't want to have stress over that. It's like, wow, I've got to learn all of this stuff new. How am I going to do that? So my team is kind of getting in there to help provide the resources so that they can do what they need with as little hassle as possible.
1: And can you tell me in a little bit more detail what does it involve from your team in that transition? Like, what are some of the steps that you guys are taking now to fully onboard later on?
0: Well, for now, I'm kind of handling OCIO with our reorg. So there's going to be new positions opening, some position descriptions changing. So I asked the CISO and the CIO, I need to be a part of that when these PDs are being redesigned so that I can ensure that they're aligned with OPM series and the titles and then the cyber codes and the cyber roles, so that all of that needs to be set up, because other agencies, when it comes to the cyber codes, aligning those, that there's a lot of questions about that still. A lot of people don't really know what the cyber codes are for, and I'm sure that there's a large percentage of DOT that don't even know what theirs are. So my team and I are kind of working on that. And I'd like to get a tool together where you could go onto the intranet and you could look up your basic information to see, okay, this is me, this is your office, your supervisor, your job title, your series, your grade, and then the cyber codes and the work roles, and then have a link for career pathing, because NICE did a really good job with their NICS portal to link to that, so that, again, career paths. So, again, you don't want to just pigeonhole people. It's like, okay, where do I go from here? So offer them this. Say, this is a resource available, and then also want to try and get IDPs again so that the managers are talking with their employees about the IDPs, maybe even show them, here, go ahead and do this. Here's the career path. You're here. These are the options available to you. Which way do you want to go? You can use your IDP to identify training to help get you from point A to point B.
1: Did you want to add to that, Sarah?
2: That's how Kevin and I actually met, like 9 years ago, was doing cyber career pathways and competency models for the workforce. And I think that's if you don't mind, if I can pull on that thread a little bit. We're talking about strengthening the workforce capabilities, and I think we'd be remiss if we didn't talk about career pathways. And that's something that we take very seriously in NASA OCIO and in other organizations. I know that they're really looking at this as well, and there was a panel on it earlier, but like,

0: how are we training our workforce for today using the tools that we have, but also equipping them for the next, you know, with AI coming out. So I think what Kevin's doing is really important, which is looking at the knowledge, skills, abilities, and tasks that folks are currently doing. And really, I think agencies need to be doing this at large with their whole workforce, and then looking at doing a real inventory of what roles do we think are relevant today and what roles will be relevant in 36 months and 72 months from now, and starting to develop upskilling, certainly, but potentially reskilling or cross-skilling, as we've heard earlier, to ensure that the workforce that we have understands transparently these are roles that we see sunsetting at some point. We're not going to need X number of customer service folks. We may not need as many administrative support specialists. We may not need as many communications people or graphics designers or whatever the case may be. So what are the knowledge, skills, abilities, and tasks that you have now, your competencies, and how do those align? And the Nix portal does do that for the cyber workforce, but how do those align with other skills that we think will be in higher demand in the coming 36 months, and what are the key differentiators? If you're here, and we need you in this role here, potentially in 36 months, how do we get you there? Is there a training program? Is there a path that you can take to develop those skills? And that's gonna be a gigantic undertaking for the workforce, and potentially slightly outside of the scope of this presentation, but that has a lot to do with change management. It has a lot to do with preparing the workforce, and again, being transparent. And providing our workforce the flexibility to think about their careers now before you get to this junction where it's like your job series is no longer needed. What are you going to do? So really preparing them and getting them ready for that is, I think, a very strategic initiative that agencies, I'm sure, are very actively thinking about. I know I think about it a lot.
1: Yeah. And it does have to come from both ways, from the individual employee looking upward and from management looking downward, because the management needs to provide the resources that are needed by the employee, and they also, you also need that communication, open communication, and the communication often, like you probably do that with your people, Sarah, is that not just, hey, I'll see you in 6 months at your evaluation, okay, we've done that, another 6 months, no. There needs to be ongoing dialogue. There needs to be not just an open door, but there needs to be that communication from the top down and from the bottom up.
2: Candidly speaking here, there's been a lot of workforce reductions in the last year, too. You know, NASA and DOT have both lost thousands of employees. How does that factor into what you're doing now? How does that change things in terms of, like, how you're trying to, you know, develop skills or cross-skill people?
3: Oh, sure, I can weigh in. So in our talks with the senior procurement folks, agencies have lost 1102s or the contract specialists anywhere from 15% up to 40%. It's huge, and it's, we can't look back at that. We're where we're at, but looking forward, this is an opportunity for agencies to really think about what you two have been talking about. What skills are needed? AI is going to turn acquisition on its head. Like, it's going to help a lot so that our contract specialists can really focus on value-added activities and projects. I love that aspect of it. But there's also things that we didn't used to have available, all the data. You know, we need to get very close to our customers so that we can, you know, figure out how to best meet their requirements. And it's really, I'd say, an opportunity, and I think most agencies are looking at that and figuring out, you know, what are we going to look like, and that's a big conversation.
0: You know, we are down a significant part of our workforce, and there is, of course, a risk of burnout, and there's a lot of risks there. We do have artificial intelligence. I know there are some agencies that are kind of slow rolling it. There are some that are further along. On my team, we are actively looking at the ways that things like Copilot and Gemini can augment our work. And Mika and I went to a conference last year, and she brought up the headline that we're the last generation of leaders who will lead a human-only workforce. This is a really, I hope everybody that's, you know, kind of taking notes writes that down, because it's very important for multiple reasons. It's important because how we lead has to change fundamentally. I'm talking I'm talking like all of the talk that we did for years about leading a hybrid workforce. We need to turn and talk about how do we lead an augmented workforce. I love that so much that I actually had it trademarked because I think it's really important. We need to learn how to lead an AI augmented workforce. How we do performance management is going to change. How we motivate is going to change. And then if you think about it, your teams are made up of several individual contributors who have now become managers of infinite interns. That's what I call Gen AI, infinite interns. So now you need to teach your teams to manage their resources. And that's what Gen AI is. It's a resource for them. So how do I, you know, work with Joni, who's far senior to me, but let's pretend like she's not. You know, how do I work with Joni to say, okay, you know, you used to be an individual contributor. This is your lane. Now I need you to be the humanest you ever. Use all of your human capabilities, your talents, your experience, your passions, your skills, and here's how to delegate other parts to AI. That is going to be a skill set that our entire workforce needs to learn how to do. And so starting to teach that now is really an opportunity as well.
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12: I'm Stacey Lynn. 2 months into the war with Iran and the Strait of Hormuz is still blocked. 20% of the world's oil passes through that waterway. CBS's Raimi Innocencio reports.
13: America became, in its own president's words, a pirate nation.
14: Who would have thought we were doing that? We're like pirates. We're sort of like pirates.
13: The world's most critical oil choke point has effectively been shut down. 3,000 ships a month before the war, now to almost none.
12: Iran's Revolutionary Guard has also launched more than 40 attacks and seizures on commercial vessels further inside the strait. The war with Iran continues to cause fuel prices to rise. Bank of America says the gas price spike has cost consumers about $19 billion and has canceled out nearly half of the increase in expected tax refunds. But Kevin Hassett, the director of the National Economic Council, disagreed, telling Face the Nation.
15: Real incomes are growing, and real incomes, when they adjust for inflation, include the price of energy. Real incomes shrunk for almost 8 years under Obama. They shrunk under Biden, and they're rising now despite the short-term increase in gas prices.
12: Economist Diane Swank told ABC farmers are feeling the pinch.
16: Farmers are already complaining because, of course, they rely on diesel, but importantly, fertilizers and the chemicals that go into all of our food products out there, and then the transportation costs on top of it. This is something that's very hard on consumers.
12: To another war and the latest attack on Russia's oil industry. Ukrainian officials say they struck two oil tankers just outside a Russian port in the Black Sea. The BBC's Jessica Parker is in Kyiv.
17: President Zelensky says the two tankers were struck near the Black Sea port of Novorossiysk and posted a video online showing a vessel, possibly an unmanned naval drone, approaching the rear of a far larger ship. There are no details about any possible damage caused, but the Ukrainian leader claims the targeted ships are part of the so-called Shadow Fleet, a group of often aging tankers that Russia's accused of using to evade Western oil sanctions. Kyiv sees Russian oil exports as a legitimate target, given such exports help fund Russia's ongoing invasion of Ukraine.
12: In Morocco,
18: a search and rescue operation is underway after two U.S. service members were reported missing off the coast of the North African nation. U.S. military officials tell CBS News they went missing in what is believed to be an accident that was unrelated to military activities. Their names and details surrounding the incident have not yet been released.
12: CBS's Chris Livesay says no foul play suspected in what we're now hearing may have been a hiking accident. This is CBS News.
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12: Golden Tempo won the Kentucky Derby. Its trainer made history.
27: The 152nd Run for the Roses on NBC.
28: Golden Tempo and Cherie DeVore make history.
27: Ridden by Jose Ortiz, Golden Tempo passed 17 horses just before the wire to win the 1.25 mile race in 2 minutes and 2.27 seconds, beating odds of 23-1.
29: It hasn't even sunk in that I won the Derby.
27: Trainer Cherie DeVoe, now the first woman to train the winning horse at the Kentucky Derby.
29: This was a plan, how he runs, and I watched Jose picking horses off one by one.
27: Will Golden Tempo run in the Preakness Stakes in 2 weeks? DeVoe said the horse will decide. Michael Toscano, CBS News.
12: A massive asteroid is set to make a rare close pass by Earth in 2029. The space rock, known as Apophis, will fly within about 20,000 miles of the planet. That's closer than many satellites in orbit. The asteroid is roughly the size of the Eiffel Tower. It will be visible in some parts of the world. Stacey Lynn, CBS News.
30: What does it mean to give 100%?
0: 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We will always give 100% to accelerate victory over cancer.
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2: 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I'm Navy veteran and journalist Phil Briggs, reporting for the military veteran website ConnectingVets.com. Now this week we've got an incredible interview for you about the recent raid in Venezuela, where elite U.S. military forces, like 1st Special Forces Operational Detachment Delta, or Delta Force, successfully extracted the notorious Venezuelan president, Nicolas Maduro, and brought him to the U.S. to be tried on drug trafficking charges. Shortly after the raid, my colleague, Special Forces and Ranger veteran, author, and acclaimed journalist Jack Murphy published on the website thehighside.substack.com an article entitled Bold Delta Force Raid Leads to Capture of Maduro. But what really made this article stand out from the mainstream reporting we've all seen were the incredible details that Jack was able to include as a journalist with deep connections within the intelligence and special operations community. So here to go behind the scenes of this daring raid is Special Forces veteran, my buddy Jack Murphy. Jack, welcome back to Eye on Vets, brother.
3: Hey, Phil. Thanks for having me again.
2: Always good. And thought of you, I mean, almost called you over the weekend to just be like, hey, what's really going on? And before we even dive into that, is it unusual to you, being a former Ranger, being former Special Forces, like how much we're seeing real time in an operation like this? Because I was always under the impression that these types of stories are obscure blips on the world news radar and no one ever connects the dots between U.S. intelligence, maybe CIA, maybe government. Is it weird we're even talking about this so openly?
3: Not anymore. You know, the speed of communications has, you know, sped up a lot over the last couple of decades. And with social media, we saw both in Caracas and we saw in Abbottabad in 2011, you know, some of the first reports that there's a raid going on is local people on social media recording, why is there a helicopter over my city? What the hell's going on? So that's part of it. But the other part that, you know, I'm not particularly surprised that we're talking about this is, yes, these units do clandestine and low visibility operations around the world, stuff that you and I just don't hear about. But when they do kinetic operations, especially big, big like centerpiece operations like this, and abduct the leader of a country out of his palace and Shanghai him to a U.S. naval ship, that's going to come out in the press. Like, you're not hiding that. And sure enough, President Trump and the chairman of the Joint Chiefs of Staff, Marco Rubio and Pete Hegseth, did a press conference on it, you know, just like 12 hours later, and kind of laid out, not in granular detail, but quite a bit of detail about how the operation unfolded. So yeah, we're in a new era of information transparency where it's basically impossible to have a unit that is overtly conducting combat operations and also maintain secrecy.
2: And certainly not in a country where people have cell phones, too. You're more likely to get away with it in the middle of Central Africa than you would.
3: And conducting airstrikes and kidnapping the president. Yeah, I mean, that's going to come out.
2: All right. Let's just jump in. I'll just glean from the lead here to the article, and we'll kind of dive in from here. Because, again, this is incredible writing, incredible insight into what we just witnessed. But you kick off by saying a bold nighttime raid in Caracas executed by Delta Force and 160th Special Operations Aviation Regiment. Cool squadron name, too, by the way. The Night Stalkers.
3: Yeah,
2: always
3: yeah.
2: Love that. That's basically the people that give the rides to the elite Special Operations.
3: They have the hard part of the mission, as far as I'm concerned.
4: Oh, you got to fly him in and get him out. And yeah. It's a two-way range when you're in the air.
3: Absolutely.
4: It cannot be fun dropping into a situation no matter where you are in the world. But you described the air package overhead totaling more than 150 aircraft. They went on to capture Venezuelan President Nicolas Maduro and his wife Celia Flores. The mission was called Operation Absolute Resolve. And as we just described here in the start, not your typical Joint Special Operations Command, a capture-kill raid, but was designed to serve as an arrest warrant based on a Department of Justice indictment against Maduro and his regime. In this sense, Delta operators were escorts to federal law enforcement officers. The preparation was over months and months. We'll get into that a little bit later this hour. The coordination of the CIA, National Security Agency, National Geospatial Intelligence Agency, and under the command of Air Force General Dan Kane, who formerly was the chairman of the Joint Chiefs of Staff, and prior to that worked as the head of the Joint Special Operations Command. So he kind of knew Black Ops firsthand. This is his bread and butter, so to speak. So having said all that, let's begin with my first question. Is it weird that we're using a military asset like Delta for something that seems more law enforcement?
3: Yeah, that's an interesting question. So the FBI hostage rescue team has a long history of working with JSOC. Delta helped stand that unit up. Many years ago, when I was doing, or I was a part of operations in Iraq with the Special Ops Task Force, we had a couple FBI agents from HRT out with us. Maybe the most direct comparison would be some of the rendition operations that Delta Force did in Libya, probably about 10 years ago now, where they went over to Libya and they grabbed terrorists. They had FBI agents embedded in their task force to actually make an arrest, because they're serving an arrest warrant that the United States has issued. And so this maintains that chain of custody, that a law enforcement officer is placing them under arrest, and they're then transported back to the United States for prosecution.
4: Okay, so not unheard of if you're in the know. Got it. What do you say to those who say he got reverse iced, though? I heard John Stewart use that term recently. ICE gets a bunch of people and then swoops them off to another country. And we here are swooping into another country and bringing somebody, a foreign national, back to ours to be tried.
3: Well, same with that Honduran drug baron that we pardoned and sent back home. But then we're kidnapping Maduro and bringing him here for prosecution. It's goofy, I admit.
4: I mean, goofy being an understatement. Is it safe to say there's some hypocrisy going on here? We pardon one drug dealing foreign leader, and then we swoop in and we get another foreign leader and bring him to justice.
3: I think hypocrisy is a fundamental part of politics, and I can even accept the hypocrisy to a certain extent, because the pragmatism that's necessary to make deals in the national or international arena. But that said, we are, in my opinion, in an era of increased hypocrisy, contradiction, incoherence, and irrationality, to the point that it's hard to reconcile any of those things or make any sort of sense of them in your mind. And I think it's part of the era we're in. It's an age of shamelessness, it feels like.
4: I like that almost as much as reverse iced, an age of shamelessness. All right.
3: Now, that said, I have no sympathy for Nicolas Maduro. I have no sympathy for the Manuel Noriegas or the terrorists that we scooped up in Libya. You know, they're not good guys. Soleimani was a really bad guy, and the world is a better place without him. But the question you have to ask is, just because this action is anti-Iranian, anti-Al-Qaeda, okay, but is it also pro-America? That's the bigger question, and I think that's the question that listeners will have to come to their own conclusions about. You know, I can give my opinion, but that's all it is. I'd certainly encourage people to think about that.
4: Yeah, and that's really what the entire tenor of this conversation I hope to be. It's just something to think about, and we're going to get back to the cool guy details here in a minute, but I got to ask, do administrations, this isn't about Trump, this isn't about Obama, this is just about U.S. government in general, do they always need to seek congressional approval to make a kinetic strike against somebody that is obviously doing harm to the world? I mean,
3: So I'm not a lawyer, but the president does have quite a bit of authority to deploy military forces, particularly if there's an imminent threat against the United States. And then he would have to inform Congress afterwards, possibly, you know, get a declaration of war, all the other stuff that goes along with that. But then the imminent threat aspect of it is our government saying that, well, they're shipping fentanyl, you know, whatever drug into the United States and killing Americans, and that constitutes an imminent threat to America. How the AUMF authorizes, you know, preparation of the battle space in Venezuela is beyond me. I mean, you're going to have to talk to a lawyer that can explain that one, because, again, that's one of those contradictions that's hard for me to reconcile. But then in the press conference, they're like, yeah, we want the oil. And you can't make the claim, though, that oil in the ground in Venezuela is an imminent threat to American lives. Like, that just doesn't make any sense.
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2: Communication risk management can be used by companies and government agencies as a crisis early warning system. Welcome back to another Crisis Management Minute. I'm Edward Siegel, author of Crisis Ahead and the Crisis Casebook. I'm also a Leadership Strategies Senior Contributor for Forbes.com. Communication risk management tracks changes in public sentiment, the concerns of employees, and online conversations long before problems can turn into headlines. Responding to a crisis will always matter, but proactive monitoring, pre-approved messaging, and coordination between departments are just as important. By the time a crisis trends on social media, it's already too late to control the narrative. Communication risk management can do more than reduce damage. It can help prevent a crisis from happening in the first place.
3: And we're back at CBS, Eye on Veterans. I'm Navy vet Phil Briggs with ConnectingVets.com. Now, after the news broke of the recent Delta Force raid, where elite U.S. military forces extracted the notorious self-proclaimed leader of Venezuela, Nicolas Maduro, I read an incredibly detailed article about the mission from my colleague and Special Forces veteran Jack Murphy. Because of his personal experience in special operations and his deep connections in the intelligence community, he was able to get some details that were previously unreported. So here we jump into the part of our conversation where we talked about the immediate pivot from a case that targeted a drug-dealing leader that posed an immediate threat to U.S. citizens to our takeover of the entire country and their oil industry.
4: So they use this pretext of, you know, drug trafficking, and it is a pretext. I mean, you can watch that press conference for yourself, and I mean, they just come right out and say it, like, yeah, we're getting oil, man.
3: Yeah, you know, and then to say it's a threat directly, the drugs themselves are a threat. I could understand Osama bin Laden was a threat,
4: right?
3: And the whole Al Qaeda going all the way back to its origin, the Mujahideen. You know, I mean, I can understand.
4: Soleimani, I mean, was launching strikes. He had American blood on his hands.
3: Oh my gosh, the countless strikes against U.S. forces in Iraq during GWAT. But then you know, you look at Osama bin Laden and the pretext to even the war on terror with 9/11. You know, I can connect those dots and say, if you got to go somewhere and take out a bad guy, yeah. But those are different scenarios than a bunch of amped up free Americans doing lines of blow in the bathroom, you know, that they willingly chose to do at a nightclub. Those were people getting high that legit wanted to be doing it. I mean,
4: yeah, I mean, interestingly, you know, JSOC and Delta Force, they went after Pablo Escobar in the early 1990s. But that was because Pablo took down a civilian airliner. To kill, I can't remember the whole story, but to kill one person on that airliner, he blew up an airplane full of people. And that put himself in a totally different arena of international terrorism.
3: Oh, okay. So I had no idea. So there is, to some degree, a precedent with us chasing down drug dealers using military assets.
4: Oh, but sure. Yes. They were non-state actors, though, okay? They were drug cartels. This is the, you know, his presidency is deemed illegitimate. You know, the election may have been rigged and a joke, but like it or not, he was the de facto leader of Venezuela.
3: Yeah. So much more than just a drug dealer when, as you'd mentioned, just seconds later, they're like, and now that we got control, we're also going to take care of all this oil for you. Like, yeah. Okay, which came first, chicken or egg? Which came first, cocaine or petroleum? I'm not sold.
4: Yeah.
3: All right. Let's talk about preparation for this. This is where your article really gets fascinating.
5: I was amazed at some of the details you can glean. Again, I respect our community enough to know that, you know, when you say source or sources, you know, we're not naming them here, but it's not because you're just making this up. This isn't spinning yarn. This isn't a fictional narrative or a fantasy. You guys have, you as a former member of the special operations community, do know some unique individuals. It's endlessly fascinating.
4: So just to touch on that about the use of anonymous sources, I mean, there's always a question, well, why do they need to be anonymous, which is an understandable question. And yeah, a lot of times sources don't need to be anonymous. In this case, they are, because they are people in and around the United States government that have access to certain information. And if their names became public, they could potentially be prosecuted by the Department of Justice. And that's why anonymous sources have to be used. I'm a journalist. I have First Amendment rights, I have freedom of speech, freedom of the press, but a journalist's sources do not have those freedoms in the same way, and the government could go after them. And hence, That's why I use anonymous sources in this article, and why I even curtailed some of the information I was told. There's information about intelligence gathering and how we knew what we knew that I made a little vague in certain parts of the article. When it comes to sources, like human sources in foreign countries, you have to be very careful about that, because, you know, if one of our spies, a CIA guy, got exposed, that's really bad. But he's going to get, you know, a black eye, literally or figuratively, and kicked out of the country. If it's an intelligence source, a recruited foreign source overseas, that guy will be brought down into a basement and shot. And I mean, end of story. So you need to be really careful about that.
5: Well, you definitely treated it right here. And let's take a peek behind the curtain here. Just a couple of the facts I learned from this article. Again, talking about Operation Absolute Resolve and the capture of Venezuelan President Nicolas Maduro. And we talk about kind of the setup to this. They actually made a mock-up of where he was staying. And in addition to that, the intelligence prep work included finding out some really cool granular details. Share with me a little bit about that. Even the importance of knowing about his pets. That's so cool.
4: So that was a comment that the chairman of the Joint Chiefs of Staff made, that we were tracking where he was going, where he lived, what he was doing, even what his pets were. And that comment probably isn't too far from the truth. My understanding is that we recruited a source very close to Maduro, and I will leave it at that. The source was able to tell the United States intelligence community almost in real time about Maduro's movements. And we were tracking him in that manner for a couple weeks. As far as some of the other preparation that went into this, one of the things that really enabled this operation was a couple high-level defectors from the Venezuelan government over the last year or so. One of them was an intelligence chief. The other was one of the people that ran a state-owned oil company in Venezuela. And the CIA was able to use those guys to gain a lot of insight into what was going on inside Venezuela and figure out who we can work with in Venezuela. Who can we use as an intelligence source? Who can we use as a support agent? And we did, in fact, recruit a source network inside Venezuela. The CIA put some people on the ground in August, and they began establishing this network. As they got closer to the operation itself, they did things like emplacing various pieces of technical gear, like beacons for bombing targets or electronic jammers in key places, and these types of activities to sort of prepare the environment for the operation that was to come. So that's one part of, you know, what happened. And then, of course, the source that was recruited closer to Maduro. And then some of the other things that were done in the run-up to this, the lights in Caracas blinked out. Just as this operation was taking place, which is the same thing that happened in Abbottabad, Pakistan, when the SEALs went in to kill bin Laden. So, I mean, and President Trump, he said we did that with certain expertise that we have. Make of that what you will. I've also been told that we took control of the communications, the military communication system, as that operation unfolded. So those are some of the things that were done in the run-up to this operation to prepare for it.
5: So we have the ability to turn the lights out in just about any city in the world if we want to. That is,
4: I don't know if that's true, but in some cities apparently we do.
5: That is wild. Yeah, I mean, I maybe shouldn't say so much as any city in the world, but yeah, just to think that at a moment's notice the U.S. can just, you know, We need a little bit of darkness here. Let's just turn the lights right. off on the whole city.
4: You know, the thing is that the United States military fights at night, and they fight at night better than anyone else. But what's, you know, operating in an urban area that's well lit, turning off the lights gives them a tremendous advantage with their night vision.
5: Not to mention the fact that the power that enables the security systems just immediately goes out. So you've got, right. you know, a window of time there. Another cool thing you talked about as far as this mission goes, you talked about like flying in with the 160th there and masking the terrain.
4: Terrain masking, yeah. That's a technique that helicopter pilots will use. And basically you fly almost nape of the earth. You're flying like 100 feet off the ground. And what you're doing is you're positioning your helicopter's ingress path with a terrain feature between you and the enemy's radar installations. So you're using a mountain or a hilltop to conceal your movement as you come in. And then as you pop up over that terrain feature, maybe they see you, but by then it's too late. In this case, as they were coming up over that last terrain feature, we had all kinds of aircraft in the air doing suppressive airstrikes. And so they started eliminating those air defense units to create a path for the 160th pilots to fly into the target area. I believe it was a couple little birds, two Chinooks, and six or seven Blackhawks, I believe.
5: Wow, that's cool.
4: And the assault force was made up of C Squadron of Delta Force and elements of 3rd Ranger Battalion. Those were the two elements on the assault team. Again, as we mentioned earlier, two FBI HRT guys were along for the ride to make the arrest.

0: Communication risk management can be used by companies and government agencies as a crisis early warning system. Welcome back to another Crisis Management Minute. I'm Edward Siegel, author of Crisis Ahead and the Crisis Casebook. I'm also a leadership strategies senior contributor for Forbes.com. Communication risk management tracks changes in public sentiment, the concerns of employees, and online conversations long before problems can turn into headlines. Responding to a crisis will always matter, but proactive monitoring, pre-approved messaging, and coordination between departments are just as important. By the time a crisis trends on social media, it's already too late to control the narrative. Communication risk management can do more than reduce damage. It can help prevent a crisis from happening in the first place. Executives who say or do things that cause a crisis shouldn't blame others for their own mistakes. Welcome back to another Crisis Management Minute. I'm Edward Siegel, author of Crisis Ahead and the Crisis Casebook. When a crisis hits, the worst move a government or corporate executive can make is to start pointing fingers. Blaming colleagues, staff, advisors, or the media doesn't protect the reputation. It damages it and extends the crisis. Executives earn trust when they own what happened, acknowledge the mistake, and explain what comes next. People don't expect perfection in a crisis, just honesty and accountability. Company and government executives who accept responsibility right away move faster toward solutions, while those who blame others only make the crisis harder to fix.
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11: This is CBS Eye on Veterans, the weekly show that looks at life through the eyes of our military vets. And I'm Navy veteran Phil Briggs. Now, we've been talking about Operation Absolute Resolve, where Delta Force and elite special operations teams recently captured and removed the president of Venezuela, Nicolas Maduro, in a covert pre-dawn mission almost straight out of Hollywood. Our guest, Jack Murphy, special forces veteran and journalist, recently wrote an article for The High Side, national security news outlet, and revealed some granular details about the mission from sources whose identity must be withheld for operational security. We talked about a rare FBI unit that works alongside special operations forces and was there for the capture of Maduro.
12: Yeah, the FBI HRT team is very interesting to me because they are, in a sense, operators. Some people would probably cringe at me using that term, but they're highly trained. They know how to do close quarter battle and hostage rescues, and they've gotten very good at what they do. If you remember the Bunker Boy story from a handful of years ago, mm-hmm. where that crazy guy kidnapped the kid and brought him in the bunker, and the HRT successfully rescued the kid. So they are assaulters, you could say. They do diving, they do parachuting, all that special ops type stuff, but they are also badged FBI agents that can collect evidence, do investigations, and make arrests. And that's something that Delta Force doesn't do. By design, it doesn't do that because of some of the laws that we have, posse comitatus and so forth, about the military operating domestically. Which actually brings me to a funny point. Going into a country like Mexico or Panama, Venezuela, wherever, and grabbing up a drug cartel guy is a time-honored technique that the DEA calls habeas grabis.
11: There's an actual term for it.
12: That's a nickname. It's not an official term, but it's a term that has been used in those communities for a while.
11: See, this is the stuff you get by talking to Jack Murphy. You're not going to read this in the Post. The Times doesn't have this. You gotta be with somebody that's smoked cigars and drank some bourbon with tier one guys to get these kinds of things. Is it true, you think, that they actually built a structure similar to the where he was staying in order to practice getting in and getting out and knowing, you know, your infill and your exfill technique?
12: Yes, my understanding is they did have a full-scale mock-up that was pretty detailed, and I'm not sure exactly where there's one or two places where it could have been, but suffice to say it was in the Fort Bragg area, North Carolina, where they did those rehearsals.
11: And to think somewhere out there in America is like a group of contractors and carpenters and stuff that have this super secret contract where, hey, what are you building over there? Nothing.
12: Yeah. Nothing, dude. I think a lot of those guys are actually former special ops guys themselves that get these contracts. And yeah, you're kind of right. I mean, there are these people who are cleared, like, you know, you're at least going to be limitedly read on to whatever's going on.
11: All right. Some more fun facts from this article. Talk about some of the military hardware or just, you know, what is in one of these mission sets. You'd mentioned 150 aircraft, but talk to me a little bit about like some of the tools we use just in the nature of these type of operations.
12: Oh, well, I mean, I think most people are familiar at this point from films, if nothing else. You know, these guys are jocked up with the body armor and night vision and all kinds of weaponry. But they're also going to carry all kinds of manual ballistic and explosive breaching tools. That's going to be a big thing, especially in Latin America, if you've ever been down there. There's a lot of security. There's a lot of barbed wire. There's a lot of heavy doors that you would have to get through. And as the operators came up and they cleared this structure, Maduro was in the process of trying to close the steel door on a panic room that he was trying to hide in. And that's when the Delta guys caught up with him and he was placed under arrest. Him and his wife were both placed under arrest.
11: And then, of course, the aircraft we're talking that are, you know, above just for the opening salvo of a mission like this, the aircraft, you know, are everything from what, F-22s and
12: Fighters, bombers, remotely piloted drones, all that stuff is up there. I should also mention, too, that this operation involved the deployment of a Ranger battalion, a Delta Force squadron, and a SEAL Team 6 squadron. And the SEALs hit secondary targets in Venezuela at the same time that all of this was going on. And unfortunately, I'm not totally understanding just yet what those targets were. We'll probably find out about that in the future. But they were involved.
11: Let's take a sidebar real quick and just talk about what appeared to be what a photo that Trump himself had posted to his Truth Social account of a captured Maduro in what appeared to be a DEA jacket. At what point did he get the Nike tracksuit, do you think?
12: So I think that happened once they got on the USS Iwo Jima. When the assault force came back and landed on the Iwo Jima, that was when Maduro was transferred from FBI custody to DEA custody. And I imagine that's because FBI did the op because they have a long relationship with Delta. But the indictment against Maduro is for drug trafficking. So he was turned over to the DEA, and they maintained custody of him, bringing him back to the United States.
13: Oh, okay. So there's a little more signaling going on than what we think with these pictures. You know, the DEA jacket shows that he's wanted on drug crimes. The Nike tracksuit shows, like many tracksuits through the generations, that he is a drug dealer.
12: Need some more gold chains, maybe.
13: Right, or something. I should have let him take his sleep mask off at least. I don't know what that was about, but that's,
12: it's you know, that it's interesting that picture. I mean, Trump posted it, so I mean, he had his reasons. But I'm told that Maduro has been treated as a de facto head of state. That's why they didn't put him in an orange jumpsuit, and they didn't, like, they tried to keep him away from the news helicopters. They didn't necessarily want to do like a perp walk with him. And I've also been told that he's been video recorded almost constantly since they grabbed him up. The reason being, in case the Department of Justice or the military at any point has to refute allegations that torture was used. So they want to have, you know, irrefutable evidence.
13: All right. So it's more than just my comical take on fashion. Got it. Got it. Okay. All right. Let's, so many fascinating things in this article. This wasn't without sort of a two-way fight, though. And I hadn't heard until I'd read this article that we were hit by enemy fire.
12: Yes. So yeah, I'm still finding out more about this operation and may end up writing more about it. I've been told that the number of enemy KIA during this operation is somewhere around 80. That includes, according to the Cuban government, 32 Cuban officers that were ostensibly Maduro's bodyguard, which tells you a couple of things. Obviously, there's a Cuban nexus to all of this. But furthermore, why does Maduro need Cubans to guard him? He doesn't trust his own countrymen to do that. Somebody that has popular support is, you know, going to have people from his country guarding him, right? If he was a legitimate leader. So these are questions to ask. I'm told that there were two civilian casualties. We blew up a radio tower and it fell over on a shack that, you know, some local civilians were using as a home. So, I mean, any kind of collateral damage is tragic, but I do think they tried to minimize it as best they could on this operation. As far as other engagements, I mean, one of the helicopters got shot up on the way in, but maintained, you know, it was flyable, and they continued with the mission. And then on the way out, there were more suppressive fires from airstrikes, and it sounds like the helicopters may have suppressed some enemy positions as well.
13: Which, again, speaks to what you said at the top of the interview here, is that, you know, some of the biggest heroes are not necessarily the guys kicking in doors, but it's the 160th. You know, the Night Stalkers flying in. I mean, you're flying the plane. You're not, you can't even really defend yourself that well.
12: It's hard to articulate to people just like how talented those pilots are, and the things that they can do with their aircraft. You'd be amazed. I've been on them and watched them set a helicopter down on a street in the middle of Mosul, Iraq at night with telephone wires and electrical wires all around us fluttering in the rotor wash. And they're able to maneuver that aircraft just in the perfect place, get you right down, put you where you belong. I've been on little birds landing on rooftops and stuff like that. I mean, again, not trying to like make this about me. I'm just saying it's incredibly impressive what those pilots are able to do.
13: So cool. Yeah. In fact, I remember talking to the author of the book, The Making of a Night Stalker, incredible book. And even in your memoirs, I was it your memoir that talks about John Waning, or where you're sitting on the...
12: That might have been me.
13: Yeah. Yeah. You described the term for sitting on the edge of the chopper, you know, the gun ready, traveling sitting almost on like a horse.
12: Yeah, sitting on the pod of the little bird facing forward. Yeah, John Waning it.
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0: My name is Luis Fonsi. A lot of people don't know enough about Alzheimer's and dementias. We've seen it in movies, we all know somebody, but there's a lot of information that people still don't know. 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Don't be afraid to get help. Don't be afraid to put it out in the open, because it will be better for them and for their loved ones.
1: Con la certeza que respiro, te amaré.
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5: Hello and welcome back to CBS Eye on Veterans. I'm Navy vet Phil Briggs from ConnectingVets.com. And we're rolling into the new year with a story as explosive as the fireworks on New Year's Eve. Jack Murphy, a Special Forces veteran and journalist, recently dropped an article on The High Side, national security news outlet, that gives us a behind-the-scenes look at the capture of the notorious president of Venezuela, Nicolas Maduro, by U.S. Special Operations. We'll wrap this hour with a deeper look into the mission, an interesting note about the U.S. Navy's role, and hear some important takeaways from Jack, who's personally been involved in classified missions as a ranger and special forces. USS Iwo Jima. Just a little bit about that. Like, so he went from his compound and we got him and then flew to a Navy ship.
6: Right. I believe they launched from that ship also.
5: Hmm.
6: So off the coast, and I mean, I'm not a Navy guy, but the Iwo Jima is like an amphibious strike aircraft, I think it's called, or amphibious assault craft or something. And it's one of those, it has a flat top, sort of like an aircraft carrier, but I believe they only fly helicopters and Ospreys off of it, like rotary wing aircraft. And then inside the hull of the aircraft, the Marines can take their amphibious landing craft off of it and go to shore. So yeah, again, I'm not a Navy guy, but that was the platform that they used.
5: Yeah, so cool. And I never got my surface warfare pin while I was in because I was just a lowly journalist. But I'll say that it is impressive, those kinds of ships. We've got a tool in the box for just about everything in the Navy. Shout out to the men and women of the USS Iwo Jima. You guys are awesome.
6: Yeah, especially whichever, you know, lowly private got wind of the operation and bet on, what is it, Poly Market against the Maduro regime the day before the operation. Did you see that?
5: No.
6: Yeah, somebody got on there and, you know, this one of these things where you can like bet against futures. It's like short selling, basically. And this guy, we don't know who, short sold the Maduro regime that it was going to be, hit in the next 24 hours than it was. And this guy put like 40,000 in and he drew like over $100,000 the next day. And I have no idea who that was. I'm telling a joke that, you know, I imagine some like private chipping paint on the hull of the aircraft and gets wind that this mission's taking place, sees the helicopters taking off and gets on his cell phone. It's like, bye, bye, bye.
5: That's the E4 Mafia for you, baby. That is a brilliant.
6: What

0: surprise you, though, if that came out, if that was the case?
1: Not at all. That would not, as a former E4 and, you know, kind of a derelict myself, that, no, definitely not. Not surprising at all. I think it's only a matter of time before we can bet on war things on DraftKings or on, you know, FanDuel.
0: That's what they're already doing that on, yeah, I think it's called Polymarket.
1: You're such a nerd, Jack. I love it. You know all these dark things about the internet. That is great.
0: Yeah, it's my specialty.
1: The Dark Corners of the World, featuring Jack Murphy, your host. Let's look forward a little bit now. We've talked so much about this mission and kind of behind the curtain, but it remains to be seen, you know, after we pick up Maduro, he gets brought all the way from this Venezuela Navy ship. He's in New York. He's rooming with P. Diddy or something there in a jail in Brooklyn. Trump comes out and says, we're going to run it, meaning the U.S. government. What the heck does that mean?
0: Yeah, I mean, it doesn't really mean anything, does it? You know, when we go and do these things, so often the transition plan is simply, good luck, bro. You got this, you know, and you know, we've seen how that works out. And all of our partner forces from South Vietnam to Afghanistan to Iraq and elsewhere. But I think, in my understanding of this operation is, you know, despite some of the bluster, that this operation was seen more as a policy change rather than a regime change. And now we get into a game of semantics, of course. But why I point that out is that we removed Maduro, but we left the other key leaders in Venezuela in place. We didn't remove them. And so we're hoping to create this sort of like leadership gap that will be filled with new people that are more amenable to working with the United States government. And I think that's what Marco Rubio and Donald Trump are looking for, is a sort of fresh batch of leaders in Venezuela that are willing to work with, frankly, American oil companies.
1: Mm. You know, anytime you do that, you run the risk of like, okay, you have a policy initiative and you've rolled out your military assets, you've deposed a leader. So you own the policy on paper, but you don't own the back streets in the rural heartland of this country. Yeah. So what happens, as we saw in Iraq and Afghanistan, the locals can be easily turned to think that, well, now this is an anti-colonial, an anti-imperial initiative, and get out the big, bad American Westerners and fight for your right to party.
0: Yeah.
1: Do we run the risk of these, and what's the group I've heard about? Colectivos? The people that are loyalists to Maduro? Do we run the risk of them running around the street saying, look what America's trying to do to you? It's stealing our natural resources. Like, do they run this risk of this whole thing going sideways now on the back streets? Because people are like, yeah, I don't want to get ripped off by an American.
0: Yeah, no, there's definitely a risk there. And there are many Venezuelans who are understandably upset by this and upset by the instability that their government is going through right now. You know, even if everything goes according to plan, I've been told that America's reception in Venezuela is going to be icy, to say the least. There's going to be a bit of an uphill battle there. But it's also telling that there hasn't been like riots in the streets. There hasn't been like a resistance organization or insurgency kicking up in Caracas or elsewhere. You haven't seen any of that. And what can we take away from that? I mean, maybe it's that people are, you know, kind of okay with him going. You know, he may have outlived his welcome. Not for me to say, but that there haven't been like widespread protest movements or whatever. It seems like maybe it's not the biggest thing over the long term. But I mean, it remains to be seen. I mean, you're right. Like, all of this could go sideways very quickly.
1: So, like, basically, if the average Venezuelan's daily life doesn't radically improve, or at least feel like it's on the road to improvement, those people that were pretty impartial or frankly disgusted by Maduro, they could easily be swayed to be like, yeah, 6 months in, a year in, life just gets even worse. They could be convinced that this whole thing was, you know, bad, and it's the dang Americans' fault.
0: Yeah, I mean, the VP was sworn in after Maduro was kidnapped. And it remains to be seen how much popular support she's going to have. But right now, she has some support. Yeah, I mean, it's a sort of transitory time for the Venezuelans. And I mean, I understand that everyone feels very nervous down there.
1: And it just kind of echoes of GWAT to me, because I'd imagine in all those cities, there was a time when they were like, yes, Saddam Hussein's gone. Thank you. And then it's impossible to get your daily life done. And a year and a half later, you're like, what have you done?
0: It becomes, you know, even the people who supported you, you know, who didn't like Saddam or didn't like Maduro, but then 5 years later, they're like, why are the Americans still here? Yeah. Like, why are you still in my country? I don't get it. What are you doing here? And, you know, we can say that it's not colonialism, but if you have 100,000 American soldiers in South Vietnam or in Iraq, or if you put a lot of troops into Venezuela, that feels a hell of a lot like colonialism to the people that live there. And sometimes we don't really understand that as Americans.
1: Now that's where we'll leave it for this week. But to hear the full interview with Jack Murphy about this covert mission, you got to check out the CBS Eye on Veterans podcast. And for more incredible national security reporting, you got to check out Jack Murphy on the High Side at highside.substack.com. I'm Navy veteran Phil Briggs, and we'll be back again next week with more stories from our incredible military vets on CBS Eye on Veterans.
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15: Peace. President Trump held an impromptu press conference Saturday before departing Palm Beach, Florida, focused on current negotiations with Iran to end the U.S. war.
16: They want to make a deal. They're decimated. They're having a hard time figuring out who their leader is.
15: Later, he posted online about the proposal, writing, "Can't imagine that it would be acceptable in that they have not yet paid a big enough price for what they have done to humanity and the world over the last 47 years.
17: One of the major sticking points between the U.S. and Iran is who will control the Strait of Hormuz. It's blocked right now, which is the big reason gas prices have skyrocketed. President Trump insists gas and oil prices will sharply drop as soon as the war is over. According to AAA, the average price for a gallon of regular right now is $4.44. Meanwhile, the president's pulling thousands of U.S. troops out of Germany after the German chancellor said the U.S. has been humiliated by Iran and has no strategy there. Democratic Congressman Jason Crow criticized the move on Face the Nation.
18: It appears as though this decision was made because Donald Trump was upset by a comment made by the German chancellor. Like, he is getting emotional and angry about this, and he's making really consequential troop movement decisions based upon, you know, being upset by the comments of a foreign leader, which is no way to run a foreign policy.
17: Correspondent Chris Livesay is in Morocco, where there's an intense search for two missing American troops.
19: U.S. military officials tell CBS News they went missing in what is believed to be an accident that was unrelated to military activities. Their names and details surrounding the incident have not yet been released.
17: After two bankruptcy filings in the last 2 years, Spirit Airlines has run out of money and shut down abruptly this weekend. WJZ-TV reporter Casey Baylor is at BWI.
20: It's an odd scene for travelers at BWI Thurgood Marshall Airport, seeing no bags, lines, or staff at the Spirit Airlines check-in counter.
21: There was always people lining up, ready to go.
20: Now the airport's second largest carrier is gone.
22: Just bizarre to see, you know, this part of the airport, just no activity.
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17: A movie sequel tops the box office this weekend. The Devil Wears Prada 2 is projected to earn around $75 to $80 million in the U.S. and up to $180 million globally. That's one of the biggest openings of the year so far. The film reunites Meryl Streep and Anne Hathaway nearly 20 years after the original.
30: Hi, Emily.
31: You also know her?
30: We were at Runway at the same time, Miranda.
31: Really? How was I?
17: With The Devil Wears Prada 2 moving into the top spot, the Michael Jackson biopic Michael has slipped down to second place. Analysts say the strong turnout reflects growing audience demand for big-name franchises and nostalgia-driven hits heading into the peak summer movie season. Stacey Lynn, CBS News.
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0: Everybody get ready for Foodie and the Beast with David and Nikki Nellis. A foodie born and bred, my wife Nikki loves chatting up chefs, dining out, and insider industry buzz.
1: And my husband David thinks a great meal is nothing but a good burger, a frosty brew, and a chef for under $20. Because he is cheap.
0: Well, maybe so, but Foodie married Beast anyway, and together we've got the Food and Wine Variety Show that has everyone talking.
1: It's Foodie and the Beast, and we are on now.
0: Good morning, everybody, and welcome to Foodie and the Beast with David and Nikki Nellis on kind of a rainy-ish weekend here in D.C., but we got a lot of good stuff to keep you entertained. Nikki, got some stuff you want to talk about.
1: Oh, my God. We have had such a jam-packed week. It's been amazing. Last week, David and I took a little trip to Shepherdstown. We went to Alma Beach.
0: That's West Virginia for you.
1: Yes.
0: Urbanites.
1: I didn't know where it was either, to be fair. But it is a charming little town. We walked around, and we went to Alma B, which is a James Beard finalist this year. We wanted to see what Mary Ellen Diaz was doing. And Appalachian
0: what
1: cooking.
0: What she's doing.
1: It's really cool. We went for brunch, and it was really fabulous. We had a fried catfish charcuterie board, which was really fantastic. And the pies are amazing.
0: I'm sorry. Wait. The deviled eggs.
1: I know. David really loved the deviled
0: eggs. Soft shell crab.
1: Also true.
0: Brisket.
1: Good.
0: I could go on.
1: We ate. We ate a lot. It was a lot of fun. And then I had a friend in town. And, you know, what do you do when you have a friend in town in D.C.? You got to take him everywhere, right? So Fast and Furious, 48 hours, Centralina for lunch, also Mosa for lunch. We did the Renwick, which if you have not done their county fair exhibit, it's phenomenal. We also went to Marcus and Bar Betsy. I feel like we hit all the different areas and regions, and we did over 20K steps each day. So that was great, too. Martini's launches are happening all over the city. I went to Lucy for theirs. That's on 14th in Florida. Fabulous martinis, fantastic bites. Minetta Tavern is also launching a martini thing as well. I think, like, martinis are the drink of summer. And for fashion fiends out there, Cezanne had a pop-up last summer, and now they have opened their standalone store in Georgetown. I got to be there on Thursday, and it was fabulous. And I got a big gift, which I really loved. So more gifts for me,
0: I didn't
1: please.
0: Get anything, by the
1: more
0: way.
1: More gifts for me.
0: Zero.
1: And then yesterday, so right now Taste of Iceland is happening here in the D.C. area, and the Embassy of Iceland invited some people, including me, on a 10-mile bike ride around the city, which I did. My tush hurts, and then we had a big celebration
0: I've
1: afterwards.
0: Offered to massage it, by the way.
1: I keep telling him, I'm like bruised on my butt, but it was
0: care.
1: A ton of fun. And we wound up at the embassy's, the ambassador's residence of Iceland afterwards for some taste of Icelandic lamb and some Icelandic spirits, which I can't pronounce. And that was a great day. Okay.
0: And if you haven't been to Iceland, go. It's awesome.
1: So
0: all
1: great.
0: Right.
1: Can't wait to go back.
0: So let's get into the show. So as the owner of a small business, I founded it 30 years ago, but I know the agita you get when there's so much to know and so much that it's impossible to know until you get into it. But fortunately for small business owners in the DC, there's an event called Power Up DC. The 2026 Power Up DC Small Business Summit and Expo is coming on May 6th.
1: Dr. Linda Boyd is back in
0: Linda
1: studio.
0: Linda Boyd is back with us, and it's really all the nitty gritty information that mm-hmm. you go, I wonder if, and what about, and I don't know, and who can help me, and it's all there. Okay, so speaking of small businesses surviving and thriving, when Dahlia's Falafel first opened in Bethesda, its owner, Ben Asaroff, came in. He's a proud Walter Johnson High School graduate. I want to get that in, Ben.
1: It's very important to him
0: but
1: that he says that.
0: He was just starting out. They have built an unbelievably loyal following, of which I am one. And Ben is in with his buddy, Zai Tajzai. Name of the week, folks, Zai Tajzai, for an update on what's going on Dahlia's finger-licking good falafel. How about that? Tim Raleigh's here. He's a co-owner and comptroller for Eat Drink Simply Group, but they own Leesburg's lovely wine kitchen. We love Leesburg.
1: We do. What
0: Leesburg
1: a great,
0: is it.
1: It's a great day trip.
0: It's really
1: okay,
0: so much fun.
1: Crazy,
0: all right,
1: but it's
0: so,
1: a lovely day trip.
0: But they've got great Italian fare there and an incredible wine selection. We're going to hear all about that.
1: Mm-hmm.
0: And, you know, strawberry season comes and goes pretty quickly because strawberries are very delicate. But
1: they're so fragile.
0: How do you extend it? How do you make it fun? you bring in a strawberry farmer. Harriet Wegmeyer is co-owner of Wegmeyer Farm, and she's also the organizer. Now it'll be the third annual Lincoln Strawberry Festival coming up shortly. We'll hear all about it.
1: And she brought strawberries.
0: Yeah, man.
1: I didn't think we were going to get any, but we got them.
0: Some cynics might think that's the reason we invited her, but no, we want to hear about the festival too.
1: Okay.
0: And drinks. We always have drinks.
1: We have already started drinking.
0: Today it's tequila. Nelson Benavides is here with Antonio Fonseca. They're in with Taste and Talk of their tequila, Mosto Tequila. It's a Mexican-owned brand. It's pure. I've had tastes, which is probably why I'm running my mouth. It's that good. It's that good. So, Nelson and Antonio, let's talk a little.
1: Tell us about the start of Mosto.
0: Yeah, what drove you to do this?
2: First of all, how are you guys? Thank you for having us on the show.
1: Good morning or good afternoon.
2: Salud.
0: Buenos días, amigos.
2: Buenos días. ¿Cómo están todos? Saludos. So, yeah, my name is Nelson Benavides. I'm a founder and owner of Tequila Mosto. He's my partner.
3: Mm-hmm. I'm Antonio Fonseca. Mucho gusto. Buen día. I'm glad you guys invited us out here.
1: Well, we're so happy to have you. So when did you develop this tequila brand?
2: This tequila brand was developed, unfortunately, during COVID.
1: Actually, it's a silver lining.
2: We started before COVID, and then that kind of like stopped us for a little bit. But we are from Los Altos de Jalisco. We were born and raised there. So, you know, it's easy for us to find good products, the agave and everything. So we're like, why don't we just make our own tequila? We've always been in the food industry. My dad had a staple restaurant in my hometown city in Jalisco. Mm-hmm. So we're pretty much part of that circle, but we weren't like the makers. We weren't the producers. We weren't the distributors. We're part of the people who sell to the people. So I've always been around tequila. Remember when Cazadores came out, Tapatio, you know, the families there, Camarenas, you know, it's a small little town. Los Altos de Jalisco is part of, Jalisco, which is like, one of the tequila, regions. You have two big regions, which is the valley. That's tequila. Well, and we have Los Altos de Jalisco.
0: What made you think you could do better than the people that are? I mean, there are a lot of tequila brands, from the celebrity brands to the not so celebrity brands.
1: Celebrity brands just slapped their name on it.
0: But what kind of drove you to say, you know what, we can stand out?
2: Because my friend sells the best agave in Los Altos. And he can sell it to me. It's easy for me to find us for being from there, being very tight niche. My father and my mother still live there. My grandmother. Unfortunately, my grandfather passed away last year, but we know everybody there. So if I'm looking around for a good good crops, it's easy for me to find it. I can find a really good high-content sugar agave and with honest people. I know who's selling honestly, who's grown honestly. And
1: so listen, what I'd like to do is have a taste for everybody in studio. And then when we come back, I want to talk about what does good product mean? You know, I don't think the tequila drinkers know
0: the difference between
1: like a real quality agave. Right? Do you know what I mean?
2: It's all about the honesty.
1: So we'll talk about that next round when we bring
2: you
1: back.
2: I'm going to make a drink right now.
1: What are you going to make?
2: I'm going to make a ranch water. In Mexico, we call it sueritos. That's what we do to party in Mexico. It's like, because it's like where we're from, Los Altos, there's a lot of music going on, a lot of festivals. Every weekend, there's a festival.
1: I feel like you should be taking us somewhere.
2: Let's go.
1: Okay.
3: September 16th, 15-16.
1: Okay.
2: This is the musician guy.
0: But I feel like you should be taking us there on a private jet.
1: Okay. All right. Let's not get crazy. You start making that. Please pass around in studio. Let's get this party started.
0: Let's get a little intentional with
1: Dr. Linda Boyd.
0: Dr. Linda Wharton Boyd is the Chief Communications Officer for the D.C. Health Benefit Exchange Authority.
4: That's a mouthful.
0: But she is really the brains behind Power Up DC. Why don't we start there and talk about, you know, the genesis of that whole event?
4: Sure. So, first of all, DC Health Link is the Obamacare for the District of Columbia. And we service two marketplaces, small businesses and individuals and families.
1: Can I just stop you for a second? Sure. If you haven't seen 44 the Musical, which is about the first 4 years of the Obama administration through Joe Biden's eyes, it's so funny and it's so good.
4: Yes.
1: Oh, my God, please go see it. Yeah. Okay, yes. Sorry.
0: You'll cry. You'll cry, but...
4: So anyway, so we serve those two marketplaces. So one of the things when we're reaching out to small businesses is to get them to understand the value and benefits of offering health insurance to their employees. It's an advantage that they have to get quality employees because people want health insurance. But we also know talking about health insurance and premiums is not a sexy topic. It's not sexy.
1: No, until you're sick.
4: Yeah, until you're sick. And then that's that's when you don't have insurance.
1: Mm-hmm.
4: So you got it. So we know that the number one cause of bankruptcy in America is health insurance.
1: Right.
4: People will sell any and everything to get what they need to get better and to get up. So anyway, so you have the competitive edge if you offer your employees health insurance. And with this ACA, Obamacare, you can get insurance at a reasonable price, quality, high quality insurance at a reasonable price. And so anyway, so we did Power Up DC. The concept is to provide businesses with what they need so they can then open their eyes.
0: Yeah, because a lot of them don't know what they don't know.
4: Yeah. Yeah.
1: I think a lot of small businesses specifically are so fearful of the cost to them without recognizing that the best way to maintain good employees and to be a leader is to offer these kinds of services to them, right?
4: That's right. That's right.
0: You no, got my it. Number one expense, aside from salaries, is health care.
4: Yeah. Yeah. It's an issue. It's an issue. But the good thing is that what DC HealthLink offers to employers, entrepreneurs, we offer them free broker services. You know, you don't have to be the HR person. We do all that stuff for you and get you the best.
0: I'll be calling tomorrow morning.
4: Yeah, and get you the best cost, you know, for your business.
1: So, but you guys, for this event, what's the date of the event?
4: May 5th.
1: Right?
4: Yeah, it's during National Small Business Week.
1: So this event, though, is not specifically just about healthcare. It's one of the facets. Can we talk about what's happening that day and how people from the district or Maryland or Virginia, anybody with a small business can, what kind of information they can get out
4: of it? So there's an open and plenary session where we're going to be talking about economic procurement and business opportunities for small businesses with these major events that's coming into the DMV. And we're talking about the FIFA World Cup. We're talking about the redevelopment of the RFK Stadium. We're talking about upgrades to the CAP Center. We're talking about the rehabilitation of the 14th Street corridor. We're talking about the NFL draft coming here next week. So all the next year. So all these things are coming. But how do small businesses get in and benefit from some of the dollars that's going to be dropped in the city?
1: Mm-hmm.
4: So that's one of the major panels. That's the first panel in the morning. So you want to get there early so you can get a seat for that. And then
1: I think that part is so interesting because we do have some. Given that tourism has been down in this city, we do have these massive things that are coming to the city.
4: America 250.
1: Right.
4: DC 250. All these are massive events that are coming where billions of dollars will be dropped in this town.
1: Mm-hmm.
4: How do small businesses access that?
1: Right.
4: So there'll be officials from each one of those major events to talk about how small businesses can carve their niche and compete and position themselves to be a part of that.
1: Okay.
4: And so that's important. So I can't even talk about health insurance if you ain't making no money because you're like, what? Health insurance? That's a so my concept is let's talk about what small businesses need. How can we help?
0: Well, that's what I was going to ask. So where, I mean, do we have to take a break?
1: We do. Can we just put a pin in you
0: for one second?
1: I know. Just hold on to what you're thinking.
0: Such a good question.
1: This is David and Nikki Nellis, Foodie and the Beast. We have more. Dr. Linda Boyd will be back in just a second.
0: You know, Nick, back in the day when I worked for Hex, the Hex warehouse is over on New York Avenue, and we hated being sent over there to do stuff because there was nowhere to eat for lunch. It was a wasteland.
1: Well, not anymore. So the Ivy City area has exploded. And, you know, the very first restaurant over there was the Tavern at Ivy City Smokehouse. Now, this is a great neighborhood restaurant, but it's also a destination restaurant. First of all, they smoke all their seafood, and that is incredible. But it also is a huge kitchen that does amazing dishes, fresh seafood, great burgers, the whole deal. But the space is what you really need to check out. An amazing outdoor patio where you want to sit and have cocktails. They do live music there all the time and other live shows. And there is a great event space. So if you're looking for a place to hold a wedding or have a party, you definitely want to check out the Tavern at Ivy City Smokehouse.
0: Well, it's about 20 years too late, but now I have a good reason to go over to Ivy City and the Tavern at Ivy City Smokehouse. All right, we're back on Foodie and the Beast with David and Nikki Nellis talking to Dr. Linda Boyd about Power Up DC. My question is, you know, what do they come to this event and find out that they didn't know?
4: Well, they'll find out what they need to do to be ready, to get ready.
1: Mm-hmm.
4: You got to get ready, right? You need to know what
0: licenses you have.
4: But you need to know what are you a legitimate business in the city? Did you pass the Clean Hands Act? I mean, there are things that you need to know before you jump out and apply for some of these procurement opportunities that exist. So we'll have people there from the federal side, from the local side, from the private sector side. We'll talk about traditional and non-traditional funding, access to capital. You know, what does that mean? How can you use technology to impact and boost your business? Mm-hmm. So small
1: because
4: businesses
1: there's also
4: don't have
1: lots of grants out there. There's so much out there that small businesses.
0: That's what I was going to say because the RFPs and all that.
4: Yeah.
0: Are so dense with. You know.
4: So these people will be there to tell you how to cut through all of that and get to the nitty gritty.
0: That's great.
4: Is what's needed. And I think that's what's important. So they can't even talk about health insurance until they get through all of that.
1: Agreed.
4: So that's what we're there to address their needs and to provide them with the information they need. So you'll have people there from procurement people to people who are going to help you with marketing, people who are going to talk about, I mean, some small businesses don't have a clue about, you know, how to drive traffic on social media.
1: No, a lot of people think if they build it, they will come.
4: And that's just not
1: the world. I mean, there are the rare gems that sometimes build it and they will come. I mean, just there are, but everybody thinks, well, if they did it, why can't I? And I'm always like,
0: they already did it.
1: I mean, it doesn't always happen like that.
4: So when you come to Power Up DC, there is a track for emerging businesses, new businesses in America. You're already established, but you need to go to the next level to prosper and thrive. Mm-hmm. There's a segment for women-owned businesses. There's a segment even for nonprofit and faith leaders because there's a whole piece. It's a business.
0: I mean, is it still true that 80% of small businesses fail in the first 5 years? It is. So the point of
4: and
0: power
4: And
0: then
4: now restaurants.
0: Is,
4: look at the number of restaurants that are closing in D.C.
0: The dynamics of hitting restaurants.
4: Yeah,
0: are some of them are insurmountable, I think.
4: Exactly. So, you know, we are co-hosting with the Restaurant Association of Metropolitan Washington, the D.C. Chamber of Commerce, the Greater Washington Hispanic Chamber of Commerce, NAHU. I mean, all these organizations have come together.
0: Dr. Lee.
1: I know, but they're amazing.
4: Yeah, it's neat. And then I can talk to you about insurance. I'll get you this straight with what you need.
1: Every single one of those groups does so much for the city. You know, I mean, we have, like, Sean is in all the time, but, like, Gennari, and there's just so many amazing people who are doing the work behind the scenes to help keep this city
4: afloat.
1: Yeah.
0: Right. Tell us where the event is, when it is.
4: Okay, again, so it's Tuesday, May 5th, 8 a.m. to 3. Mm-hmm. There are a number of tracks that you can sign up for, dchealthlink.com/PowerUpDC2026.
1: Okay.
4: Takes you straight there. Register.
0: You gotta go.
4: Executive luncheon will be there. You'll even have people there from United Way Worldwide to talk about all the things that they have. If you're a nonprofit, there's something there for you. Mm-hmm. If you're a faith organization, there's something there for you. So we're encouraging people to come out, get this information. It's available to you free.
1: Mm-hmm.
4: Free. F-R-E-E, free. Come out and avail yourself of this information so that you can maintain your business, prosper, and grow.
1: I love that.
4: Thrive.
0: Awesome.
1: Love that. Thank you so
0: She's
1: much.
0: Great.
1: Thank you. Thanks for joining us.
0: All right.
1: Okay. Gentlemen,
0: and
1: come back up to the mic.
0: If you're having trouble getting your business up and running, you got to drink tequila.
1: So, there we go.
0: Nelson and Antonio. So what do we have in front of us exactly?
1: What?
2: Right now you have the ranch water. In Mexico, we call it suerito. This is for keeping up with the party. So this is, in Mexico, sometimes it's very hot. You don't want to take shots, you know?
1: Right.
2: So this is perfect because it keeps you hydrated. It's got a little salt for the minerals, the lime, the tequila. It keeps you going. Instead of going down and having the crash with the sugar, you just keep going up until you get to the sky.
1: This is the like water drink, right?
2: Water,
1: like it's like it's not enough to get you drunk.
2: Oh, you're
1: going to
2: get drunk.
1: Yeah. Okay.
3: You're going to definitely get drunk. It's really just to like stay hydrated because what it is, it's just mineral water, lime, sea salt, and just ice and the tequila, the additive free tequila, which is ours. Mosto. All the way up, and that's what you're drinking all day. So,
1: okay.
3: You know, normally, especially in our festivities.
1: I love how you say all day, like, just all day.
2: Because you start early.
3: In our festivities, like, where we invited you guys, September 15th, 16th, we're partying all throughout the week.
1: Uh-huh.
3: So that's what we're drinking. So you literally drink, you start in the morning, you're staying hydrated, you're going to get drunk, but then the following day, you don't got to worry about that headache either.
1: Because we've stayed hydrated. Exactly. Yes, and, I understand.
2: And that headache, you won't have it the next day.
1: No headache.
2: You feel like you don't belong to this world the next day because you're thinking too much, you know, as alcohol.
0: I think that's a crock, but I'm going to do it anyways.
2: But you don't have the headache. Also, you know, will you stop this type of drinking because our the music that we listen to in those festivities are very high-paced, quebradita, banda.
1: So
2: you
1: know, we're dancing.
2: You're dancing.
1: A lot
2: of
1: dancing. We're sweating.
2: A lot of sweat.
1: So we have to
2: dancing.
1: Hydrate, right, with a little salt.
2: Yeah.
1: Keep that hydration in. I understand.
0: But Nikki won't be able to do it because her tush is sore. So.
2: And that's what most of
1: us... Like that, I think it'll be better, don't you?
2: And that's what most of us want to do. We want to bring back that culture, that small town culture from Mexico that's been forgotten. It's either like you see, you know, you always see these like advertising about being in the countryside with the farm and the hacienda, which we're not from there. You know, we're from a small town. We're also not from that like high-end city life and like club life. We're from the town. You know, we're trying to bring that back, the music, the food, the culture.
0: Well, our son Sam, who is a bartender of note, was just in Jalisco touring the farms, and he loved it.
1: Yeah,
0: he said it was awesome. So
1: when we come back, I want to talk a little bit more about the farms and the product. Mm-hmm. Just tell us quickly what you're making next.
2: Next, we're going to make a cantarito. That's a very like staple drink in like those festivities. Mm-hmm. Usually you get the cantarito. After you finish it, you break it. Okay. We're not going to break this one.
0: No.
1: Okay, we won't break it, I promise.
0: No, and I just want to talk about the private jet again. Okay. All right, so let's move on.
1: Thank you.
0: So, Ben.
1: So can I talk about how Ben and I made the segment?
0: Well, we're talking about Dahlia's Falafel in Bethesda, first of all.
1: Yes, but Ben has been posting a lot on Instagram lately, sort of his, I'm not going to say grievances, but sort of observations,
0: his
1: if you
0: position.
1: Will, on what was happening for him as a small business owner. And I thought he had a lot of very interesting takes. And I love that you're following Dr. Linda Boyd after what she talked about with small businesses. So that's why we brought Ben in today, so that we could sort of dive down deep on what he's experiencing as a small business.
0: Ben brought his colleague, Zai, for comic relief, but I've already done that. So
5: okay, no worries.
0: You're in.
5: No worries.
1: So let's give everybody just a brief overview of Dahlia's and then how you guys became partners, and then we can dive in a little deep.
6: So, yeah, Dahlia's is pretty much, Dahlia's my mom. It's her name. It's like her recipes, her and my dad. My mom's Iranian. My dad's Moroccan. They met in, they met in the Middle East. And kind of, it's their recipes passed down. We met because I hear his mom and him own the hair salon right next
5: down
6: to us.
5: Two steps.
6: Right behind us. So we see each other every day. We kind of felt that we have the same ideas on
5: morals
6: on like food and kind of people humanity. Over profit and humanity. And just after talking for a couple years, we realized that, you know, he's a lot better with the web and design part, kind of where I fail a little bit.
5: He still has the basic iPhone wallpaper. And it kills me every time I see him open his phone. So, I'm like, am I at Apple Store? Like, what are you doing?
6: So we came together and kind of, you know, wanted to push this mission a little more of, you know, just food and kind of the restaurant industry and what a lot of people are getting away with when it comes to like health. And
1: so let's talk about that, because right now there is a lot of crazy information out there when it comes to food health and, you know, whether people use the word organic, local, people are confused.
5: Yeah.
1: Then, you know, you've got like the people worried about dyes and things of that nature. Mm-hmm.
0: Or if they say halal, you automatically assume or kosher that it's good.
6: That's the one that makes us the most mad because it kind of hits close to home.
1: But I mean, there is this, there's so much misinformation out there right now, thanks to social media about all of it. So let's talk about some of those points that are most important to you.
6: Yeah, so the ones that I'd say is the most important is probably the halal and kosher, because people, like you were saying, when people see that word, they automatically think it's ethical or good quality. But the reality of the situation is that over 95% of halal and kosher come from the same industrial plants as regular, you know, as the feedlots.
5: Like they're double dipping,
6: They're double dipping. So at the end of the day, it kind of goes against the religions, because the religions in the wording talk about sustainability, ethical, the animal welfare.
1: Right, treating the animals
6: kindly. Exactly, and now you have
1: one bad day.
5: Mostly, yeah.
6: Exactly. So now when you think about that statistic, and that over 95% is from the same industrial feedlots,
5: it's insane.
6: Most of these restaurants are not the real kosher halal. And that kind of is something that we came together and got very upset about and wanted to start kind of pushing the better meat quality and the better food. And that's kind of why we started doing what we do.
1: So how are you doing that?
6: So we source through the organic butcher Bethesda. It's a very high quality butcher. They only source from sustainable, ethical. They're amazing.
1: It's amazing.
6: They're amazing people. And actually the chicken and meat we get from them is certified halal. It's like the highest level of halal, like animal welfare, the way it's slaughtered, all that. So it's like the real halal chicken and beef that we have.
1: Can you explain, just for those who don't know, like what halal means as far as the quality of the product? And I mean, kosher has to go through, depending on the kind of kosher, it has to go through several different processes.
5: Well, for halal, the main part that a lot of these companies are doing wrong is they're using a machine at the end of it where they are supposed to kill the animal. If it's authentic halal, you're supposed to be there with the animal. It's like an important moment.
1: Right.
5: So to have a machine go like, and then do it, that's like so inhumane and so counter to what halal food is about. Mm. So, honestly, it's education. Like, you see Ben posting videos at 3 a.m, getting ready, talking about
1: halal. Okay, Ben, we're going to talk about that off air. That's okay.
0: Ben, what was her name?
6: I'm just an early bird.
5: Yeah, right. But I feel like education.
1: Or a late night guy.
5: Yeah. And honestly, it's all about education. I think that's what we're lacking in this time. And I think when me and Ben are pushing with the brand, not in like a tacky way where it's like, hey, guys, let's hug the trees. It's more in like a pleasant aesthetic where we're kind of like, hey, you want
0: to
5: do
0: what it's supposed to be.
5: This is the starting point. Everything else is upgrades, but we're not even there at the starting point yet.
0: Is that
5: as a society?
0: I mean, is that a basis for, you know, obviously you're successful there. Are you going to open more locations? Are you going to franchise?
6: We would never franchise.
5: Never.
6: We'd never franchise. We would never accept investor money. We've already denied stuff like that. Yep. We believe in keeping it to a certain structure. It's the same thing like you were talking about halal. Kosher and halal are practically the same.
0: Yeah.
6: They're almost hand in hand the same thing.
1: Right.
6: It's just like the prayer and the person that does it at the end.
1: I know, really.
5: That's
6: the only difference between the two.
1: Okay, we have to take a quick break.
5: Sure.
1: This is David and Nikki Nellis with Foodie and the Beast. We'll be back in just a sec.
0: All right, we're back on Foodie and the Beast. David and Nikki Nellis. We're talking to Ben Nassaraf and Zai Tajzai from Dahlia's Falafel. Does anybody ever come in, you say, how you doing, and they say, I falafel?
6: I haven't said that one yet.
0: Okay, I'm just
6: maybe
0: checking.
6: I'll try it.
1: Nobody has said that?
5: No, ever. I haven't heard it.
1: Okay, I'm pretty sure he said that the last time
0: Every
1: you were in studio.
0: Every time I walk through the door, but that's okay.
1: Okay, anyway. Right. So a lot of your messaging is not just about halal or kosher, like the quality of the protein product that you're serving, but your concerns are also about sort of the industry in general, right? The restaurant industry. And as Dr. Linda Boy said, you know, like it's struggling out there and you're a fast casual concept. So what are some of the things that you are seeing that are most sort of important right now?
6: Well, yeah, like you were saying, like people are, you know, worried about the dyes and all this stuff. In my eyes, like it comes down to ingredients, and that's kind of why we do what we do. When a lot of these restaurants and other places that you go to, the sauces, the mayos, the marinades, it's all made with stuff from a box. All these mayos, all these
5: seed oils,
6: big companies have seed oils in them and have stuff you can't even pronounce. And if there's something on the ingredient that you can't pronounce, you probably shouldn't eat it.
1: Right.
6: And that's why.
1: But I just want to say, like, that whole seed oil thing has been a little bastardized because, you know, for example, avocado oil is from a seed, and that is a very good oil from you. So seed oil is incorrect. I mean, I know it's the word, and it's
6: very
1: big.
6: It's like the grape seed oils and the canola oils and
5: those
6: the vegetable
5: the
6: oils
5: seeds,
6: and the corn oils. Really, avocado is kind of in a class of its own.
1: I know, but people get – I just think, you know, grape seed oil is not a bad oil either. Actually, it can be very helpful for you, and it does work on a good high heat for certain cooking, and you're using so little of it in comparison to, like, to mixed vegetable oils. Ben, you know what I mean?
0: Ben wants to disagree with you.
6: When it comes down, it's not something I would ever use. I mean, you know, like the health.
5: We like anti-inflammatory stuff.
6: Yeah, like I'm not, obviously grapeseed is a step up from like canola or vegetable, but like when you're talking about oils, avocado oil in itself, you know, besides if you're not cooking with beef tallow, because a lot of people don't want to eat beef, but like when you're coming down into oils, avocado is, and like there's like the algae oil, like that's a high heat oil. But those are the ones that I would say are the best for you and don't inflame your gut. And the thing is like a lot of these, I'm talking about when you're looking like in the sauces and you see all these ingredients,
1: chemicals
6: and preservatives and all this. And this is why we take like the next step and we make our like, even our mayos, like, you know, we make it from scratch. We go to the farmer's market across the street. We get the eggs for the mayo. Mm-hmm. It's all from local farms. It's all from people that, like, you know, you can literally drive to the farm in 20, 30 minutes, you know. Mm-hmm. And I just feel like, you know, in 1935, there was 6.8 million farms in America, like small farms. Today, there's 1.8. Like, why is that happening? Because we're putting big agriculture and less, the industry is sourcing from Sysco and sourcing from these big distributors and putting their money towards things like that. And that's why the small family farm continues to die. And I feel like that's something we should be fighting for. And that's why I keep saying, you know, on my Instagram and on this stuff, like, your dollar is your vote. At the end of the day, we can hold a sign in the street all day. But if you go and you turn around and you spend your money in a place that's sourcing terribly and supporting big agriculture, you're directly going against what you're protesting.
1: I totally agree with you. I think that is super smart. I guess the hardest part for the diner, even if they're really into health, is doing the homework, doing their research, finding out. Mm-hmm. You know, there are lots of places that promote healthy that are full of it. Mm-hmm. They are not
6: most places
1: healthy, but like, don't get me wrong. Yeah. Like, sometimes we're going out for a really nice high end meal. That is not a healthy meal. I know that going in, but in my day to day eating, when I want to go to some place, I want to make sure that, you know, I'm having something that is with, you know, well respected animals. You know, product that is from local farms. But it's hard to. It's hard to do all that homework.
6: And not many people are doing it.
0: It's
6: so
0: also hard because there's a lot of BS out there, too. And people will tell you one thing.
6: It's a lot. I mean, that's the thing. A lot of people are using marketing schemes and they're making videos. They're making the food look healthy. They're saying it's good. They're showing like grilled chicken. But at the end of the day, that chicken's marinated in a bunch of terrible things. And it comes from a farm where the animals were tortured and had no space to roam. So. These are the things that we have to educate ourselves on and kind of start making the switch with where you spend and how you do things.
0: All right. We got to go, unfortunately. Tell everybody where Dahlia's is.
6: Dahlia's is in downtown Bethesda. It's 7750 Old Georgetown Road,
0: it's
6: Bethesda,
0: a great
6: Maryland.
0: Little,
6: it's a little castle.
5: It's a castle.
6: Castle.
5: Yeah, like a little castle.
1: It's like a little yurt.
6: It's been there since like the 70s. Yeah, it used to be a pizza castle.
5: Yeah, pizza castle. Really cool. Falafel castle.
0: And 7 days a week?
6: Seven days a week, yep.
0: All right.
1: Thank you, guys. Thanks for sharing.
6: Thank you.
0: And I've been there. It's good.
1: Thank
5: you.
1: All right, guys.
0: Nelson. Antonio.
7: Hola, ¿qué onda?
8: Hola, ¿cómo estamos? ¿Qué hubo?
1: What? Let's talk
0: Momentito.
1: A little bit about sort of this product that you've been mentioning. What is it about the product you're sourcing? Like, especially now that we just talked with Ben about Dahlia's and the product they're sourcing there and how important it is to them. Mm-hmm. What is it about the product you're sourcing for this tequila?
7: We relate to what they were saying because I'm just going to
1: maybe there's
7: go
1: a collab coming up.
7: Let's
1: I feel
7: do
1: a
7: it.
1: Collab happening.
7: Falafel tequila
1: for
7: sure. But it's first let me explain this to you.
1: You can't say falafel tequila.
0: Tequila falafel.
7: Tequila falafel. But the
0: you can
7: before,
0: say tequila mockingbird too.
1: Okay. Oh, my God. Stop.
7: Un pajarito. Before everything, I'm going to explain you the difference between us and the big guys.
1: Okay.
7: Like it's like your mom, you know. Your mom always cooks the best food for you because it's low heat. Mm-hmm. She goes to the market, finds the best tomatoes, finds the best onions. She picks them. She makes sure it's good, right? Mm-hmm. You can't find that at a buffet table. Mm. It's very hard for them to do that. So the industrial tequilas, I don't blame them. They're all over the world already. They have to make sure they have to maintain the demand. They don't go out looking for crops, you know, for every batch. We only do 5,000, 10,000 liters. They do 1 million liters, you know.
1: Right.
7: It's not the same. So us, we focus on finding the best product, the honest products. We know everybody there. We know the best growers. So I can go over there, and they're fine with me testing their product. I can go in 1 acre, test the last agave on the acre, and then go across the acre and test the other agave, make sure it's a good sugar content. Mm-hmm. They trust us with that. I know them since they were little. Play soccer with them. Mm-hmm. Went to school with them. And we also have one of the best cooks right now, one of the best agave distillers there is in this world. His name is Oscar Vasquez Camarena. He used to make G4 for 10 years, one of the best tequilas there is. He's with us now, and he is one of the best. He's a rock star. He won 5 gold medals last year with his other tequilas and ours, including ours. Mm-hmm. And he's a rock star. So,
0: okay.
1: What are you making for us next?
7: The next time I'm gonna take it to the tequila region, and I'm gonna pay respects to them. I'm gonna do a Batanga, which is like a Coca-Cola, a high proof tequila, because we have a 106 proof tequila, mm-hmm. lime and salt, and we're gonna do with that one with a Coca-Cola.
1: Great, thank you.
0: All right, so our next guest, we're gonna talk about a different kind of potable, is Tim Rowley. He's the co-owner of Eat Drink Simply Group, which itself owns Leesburg's Wine Kitchen.
1: Okay.
0: And Tim?
1: Sorry, I thought Harriet was next.
0: No, Tim's next.
1: Okay, sorry. Harriet, you're on at the end.
0: That's okay.
9: I thought you should finish with the treats and the strawberries,
1: right,
9: for sure.
1: Okay.
0: So give us the 411, not just on the wine kitchen, but on the company as well.
9: Mm-hmm. So the original wine kitchen is the one in Leesburg. It right. opened in 2008. Jason Miller and Michael Mercer opened it. The whole idea was just a fun place in Leesburg. The whole idea behind the kitchen was like every house party ends in your kitchen. So that was, they wanted everything to be surrounded by, you know, the idea of wine and kitchen.
0: Unless
1: there's
0: you're drinking tequila every
1: isn't
0: house
1: there
0: party.
1: One in Fredericksburg?
9: Yes. Yeah. No, Frederick.
1: Frederick.
9: Yes.
1: Yeah.
9: So,
1: I've been to the one in Frederick.
9: So we opened the one in Frederick on Carroll Creek. And then, there's Maxwell's Kitchen in Frederick also right okay. around the corner, that does burgers and milkshakes.
1: Oh.
9: And then just last summer, we are managing the food and beverage operations for, the Hotel Berg in downtown Leesburg.
1: Oh, somebody just asked me about that place.
9: So
1: they were like, should I go stay there? I was like, I have not been. I don't know anything.
9: You
1: about
9: should,
1: it.
9: You should definitely okay. stay there. It's, okay. it's a beautiful hotel.
1: Mm-hmm.
9: Brand new. There's a Diana lounge, which is like the lobby bar, and then mm-hmm. there's the Hunton, which is our fine dining restaurant there, and then there's a rooftop bar for hotel guests and club members. There's wow. the Chase Club, which works out of the basement, speakeasy, and the rooftop bar.
0: But you've got a small market strategy here. So, I mean, is that purposeful, or have these opportunities just popped up and you went for it?
1: Because the concept has been around. How long has the Leesburg property been around?
9: 18 years this
1: okay.
9: year.
1: Okay.
9: So the idea was to stay along that 15 corridor. So, you know, we can get on 15 and go to Frederick. You can stay on 15 and go a little bit south to mm-hmm. The hotel, which is actually, you know, 2 blocks south. But, yeah, the whole idea is that 15 corridor. Because I've made mention of going east, and Jason immediately will say it's too far out
1: okay.
9: of the way.
1: Okay. That makes sense. You want to be able to go to all your properties. Well, so let's talk a little bit about what the concept is at the Wine Kitchen. The kind of experience people can have, the kind of food that's being served, what you all are doing after 18 years in business.
9: Yeah, so the Wine Kitchen in Leesburg, obviously 18 years, you go through a lot of different concepts and themes on the menu and things like that. You know, it started as a wine bar with a tapa-style menu, and then, mm-hmm. They quickly learned that Leesburg wanted, like, a sit-down, full-course meal restaurant, so they shifted the menu around. I started in 2015 as the executive chef.
1: Mm-hmm.
9: You know, at the time we were serving more southern style food, like grits and shrimp and grits, things like that. And then
0: you're playing my song.
9: Well, when COVID hit, another wine bar opened up right down the street with a very similar concept. And Jason and I sat down and had a meeting, and we said, you know, what are we going to do to differentiate ourselves? And
0: no, I thought you were considering like firebombing the other.
9: No. But what we decided was to lean on my background, which in D.C. I worked at Bibiana with Nick Stefanelli. I worked at Viola with Fabio Trabocchi, and then
1: now you're just name dropping.
9: And then I but also at Vermilion, so there's a lot of Italian background, yeah. And so I was like, can we just do let's do a pasta heavy menu?
0: Was Vermilion Tony?
9: Yeah, yeah. Well, I worked with Tony.
1: Tony
9: yeah, for so. we did that. We shifted everything to be more pasta centered, more Italian background, and it's been a huge hit. The pastas are very popular.
0: Are you making your own pastas?
9: Yeah, so we bought a pasta extruder. We make handmade pastas. We do extruded pastas. So everything's made in house. You know, when you talk about sourcing locally, I go to the Leesburg Farmers Market every Saturday morning, or I did. Now that our new chef John, he goes every Saturday morning. So there's always a local influence on the menu. We work with Longstone Farms in Lovettsville for pork. You know, it's always been a center.

0: ever sell in the building because people will go to the winery and buy them.
1: Yeah.
0: So we have a couple on the menu. We have we have Early Mountain Petit Minsang, and then we have Walsh Family Wines, mm-hmm. who are very good friends of ours.
1: To buy Etna from Sicily.
0: Yeah. So that and that is what we found. We had a local flight for years. And it was always our lowest performing flight.
2: Isn't that funny?
0: Because people can, we have, right up the street from us,
1: get
0: we have
1: supermarket.
0: October right. 1 right. Vineyard, who they do their own wines, and then they sell local wines only from Virginia. So, we point them in that direction because it's right. literally right down the street from us.
2: That makes
1: so
2: sense.
1: So do you work through a distributor, or do you go travel and pick wines out of Georgia and Italy and Bulgaria?
0: No, we work through distributors, and we have a e-drink management has a beverage director, Sam, who's in charge of the different beverage programs across the company, and he works with managers within the building to keep the wines ever evolving and changing.
2: Okay. All right, so tell us quickly, if we're coming out, what's the one thing we're having?
0: The Rigatoni Bolognese at Wine Kitchen Leesburg.
2: My God, I knew it right away.
0: It's the one dish that doesn't change. It's been on the menu since we started the pasta theme in 2020. And it's the only thing that doesn't change.
2: All right, great. Thank you so much. Absolutely. Tell everybody, please, where we can find you.
0: So the Wine Kitchen is at 7 South King Street in Leesburg, Virginia.
2: Okay, thank
1: That's
2: you.
1: Easy.
2: Thanks so much.
1: Harriet's all right. nodding because she knows.
2: All right, now let's get into strawberries.
1: All right, so.
2: More Loudoun County.
1: Harriet Wegmeyer is the co-owner of Wegmeyer Farm, but she's also the organizer of now it'll be the third annual Lincoln Strawberry Festival, which starts on May 17th. And we were talking about strawberries last night because we were, talking about the show. How hard is it to be a strawberry farmer? I mean, strawberries seem very delicate. They're like blueberries. You got them, then you don't got them.
2: I feel like there should be some strawberry and tequila. Are you guys feeling inspired?
3: Yeah, I was just
2: telling
3: that thing looks delicious.
2: Yes, okay.
1: Oh, yeah, and you'll notice it's over here.
2: Yeah. Wait, I'm so sorry. Answer that question, and then we have to take a break.
1: Oh.
2: My bad.
4: Thank you for having me here.
2: Yes.
4: Being a strawberry farmer is one of the most scientific farming avenues that one could possibly take. So you're a scientist, a meteorologist, and a heavy laborer. So that would be my simple answer.
1: So other than that, it's easy.
4: Exactly.
2: Okay. All right. Hold on for one second. It's David and Nikki Nellis. It smells like strawberries in the studio. We'll be back in just a second.
1: We're back on Food and the Beast with David and Nikki Nellis.
2: We're getting silly in studio.
1: I'm full of tequila, but we're talking to Harriet Wegmeyer, who is a strawberry farmer.
2: So talk a little bit about the farm in general, and then we can lean into strawberry season.
4: Okay, fantastic. So Wegmeyer Farms, we grew our first crop in 2009, first strawberry crop in 2009.
2: Because it is a farm.
4: It's a farm,
1: but
4: yeah.
1: What so we have pumpkin. Drove you to do that? I mean.
4: So real answer, I was raised on a dairy farm, and that is the hardest job anybody could ever do. Much respect to all dairy farmers out there. And my husband and I love strawberries, absolutely love strawberries, and thought that that was our avenue for farming because we didn't want to be dairy farmers because it's 365 all day long every day.
2: Okay, so strawberry season is how long?
4: It can be anywhere from 3 weeks to 10 weeks, and it all depends on weather. So when I said you have to be a meteorologist as well as a farmer and scientist, it is so true. So this past Tuesday morning, we got down to 23 degrees. We had that frost, and our plants are in full blossom. So what does that mean? If a blossom hits 32 degrees or frost, it's dead. There will be no strawberries. So we had all our row covers on, irrigation running, because when a plant by the roots is taking up water,
2: it can't freeze.
4: Well, it can, but it's using energy, just like when we are using energy.
2: Well, I'm just thinking when it's so 0 degrees outside, we live in an old house and we keep the water dripping overnight. Yeah. Is it like that?
4: Yeah, in a similar
1: sense. All right,
4: sense.
1: Tell everybody what a crappy house we have.
2: I'm just telling you, we have to let just the water run. Our water bill is
1: built
2: really
1: in 1880, very historic. Okay. Real pain in the neck.
4: So with strawberries, it's very, like the weather matters. So when we say 3 weeks to 10 weeks is the season, mm-hmm. it's all about the weather. They're things that we can't control.
2: And what about the kind of strawberries you're planting? Like, are there specific breeds that are traditional to the Virginia area where you are? Or did you need to find more resistant breeds? Like, how did you go about
4: So the varieties that we grow, it's primarily, it's called champ.

0: Wrangler. It mm-hmm. is a super sweet strawberry. It's what I have here
1: Let's
0: today.
1: Let's just see and how I, super
0: I,
1: sweet
0: I,
1: it
0: and
1: is.
0: And I have to share, you all are the first people without the last
2: get
0: name
2: a strawberry.
0: Wegmeyer mm-hmm. to have a strawberry of the season. Uh-huh. So,
1: and that one's as big as a softball.
0: Right. Oh, and look at this one. Isn't that fun?
2: Yes.
1: That looks like
0: so,
1: a body
0: yes,
1: part.
0: Everybody, well, okay. They all grow differently. All the strawberries
2: so,
0: grow differently.
2: Before we get into the festival, but you have all these strawberry mm-hmm. products, strawberry mm-hmm. jam, like you like get as much as you can while you can, and people can come and pick?
0: Yeah, so primarily we have four fields. Three of them are open for families to come out and pick their very own strawberries.
2: Okay.
0: And we love to bake with our strawberries. Sure. So when we talk about food, we're going out and bringing our strawberries into our bakery. Mm-hmm. I have here today, it's a strawberry chocolate chunk muffin, which is made with strawberry juice.
1: Well, we better find out. We just better find out and, if it's any good.
0: And then we also have our most popular item at our bakery is the strawberry cookie. And that is made with fresh strawberries, and it's a
2: and what does
0: product.
2: Your farm do for the rest of the year?
0: So we grow pumpkins, Christmas trees, corn, soybeans.
2: Okay.
0: So we have other
1: Wait,
0: things.
1: How many acres do you have?
0: We have a couple of different field locations. So we rent land in Loudoun County is very expensive. So our home farm is 25 acres.
2: Okay.
0: But we farm about 180 acres.
2: Is the pumpkin one also a picking?
0: It is.
2: Pumpkin picking. Mm-hmm. That's so cool. It's and then corn and mm-hmm. Soy are more your products.
0: Yeah. Well, yeah. We have a corn maze. So the corn is really for the corn maze.
1: Let's not forget to talk about the festival.
2: Yes. So give us the 411.
0: Yes.
1: While I eat some more of this muffin.
0: So we have the Lincoln Strawberry Festival coming up on May 15th, 16th,
1: why
0: and 17th.
1: Why is it Lincoln?
0: So it is a fundraising event.
2: Mm-hmm.
0: So it is for six nonprofit organizations in Loudoun County, as well as scholarships mm-hmm. for high school students. So it's really about the community and kind of contributing back to that community. Everybody can come, pick strawberries, eat all the strawberry things, go on hay rides, have an amazing time. But at the end of the day, every dollar that's spent there goes back to community organizations.
1: That's
0: mentioned
1: generous.
0: Like Dolly Parton's Imagination Library, the Loudoun chapter, Roots Grow Wings. That is one of our organizations that we support.
1: But why Lincoln? That. Abraham Lincoln?
0: Oh, we live in Lincoln.
1: Oh. I don't know. What do I know? I'm a city boy.
0: It's in Lincoln, Virginia.
1: Oh, all right. Okay.
2: Tell everybody, please, where we can find you online and where we can find you on Instagram.
0: Yes, so two things. So WegmeyerFarms.com mm-hmm. and WegmeyerFarms on Instagram.
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3: 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We use.
2: Excellent.
3: And we're from Los Altos de Jalisco. And thank
1: and
3: you guys
1: good.
3: For having us. We're
1: going to
3: take a shot with whoever wants one.
2: Okay, go get shots, everybody. You wrap up.
1: And my turn. All right. It's a storm out there, man. There's war. There's misery. Those of us that are fortunate enough not to be miserable mm-hmm. or not to be caught up in a war should stop and take a little money out of our wallets and send it to the Red Cross, Red Crescent, Jose, the UN, someplace to help kids and moms and families that are displaced. We're just in the middle of shizzle, all right? So do it, please.
2: And I want to thank everybody. We have such a full studio today, and we had such great conversations. We did pack it all in. Thanks so much to all of you for coming in studio today. And thank you for tuning in. Everything you heard here is on the list, areyouonit.com, the online e-zine that tells you everything that's happening in the DMV. Of course, you want to follow me at NYCCINELLIS on the Insta, on YouTube, on LinkedIn. On the others, but really on Insta. Don't forget, Industry Night, my interview with Amy Brandwine just dropped this week. It is such a good show. We go deep about women in hospitality. You definitely want to tune in. Thank you again to everyone here. Be safe out there and have a delicious week.
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11: I'm Stacey Lynn. Iran is proposing a deal to end the war, but President Trump isn't confident it will fly. CBS's Wendy Gillette reports.
12: Semi-official Iranian news outlets said a 14-point proposal was sent via Pakistan in response to a 9-point U.S. proposal.
13: If we left right now, it would take them 20 years to rebuild. But we're not leaving right now. We're going to do it so nobody has to go back in 2 years or 5 years.
11: The president said he would review the proposal, but he can't imagine it would be acceptable, adding they have not yet paid a big enough price for what they have done. The Strait of Hormuz remains closed and gas and oil prices continue to rise. Chevron CEO and Chairman Mike Wirth told Face the Nation what needs to be done for prices to come down.
14: What's really needed is for flow to resume through the Strait of Hormuz. You can't take 20% of the energy out of the system. And so that's the key thing, is to restore that flow. It allows markets to begin to rebuild these inventories. It allows us to get products to where they're needed and to alleviate some of the pressure.
11: There is an intense search for two American troops missing scene in Morocco. CBS's Chris Livesay is there.
15: We were in our tents yesterday evening when a base-wide head count was conducted. Helicopters were heard throughout the night as the search was underway. And this morning, we observed more helicopters, as well as planes and drones, where the Sahara Desert meets the Atlantic Ocean.
11: Now the service members were believed to be hiking. No foul play is suspected. A respiratory virus has killed at least three people on a cruise ship in the Atlantic Ocean. The BBC's Debbie Ross describes efforts to save the third victim.
16: The vessel was traveling from Ushuaia in Argentina to Cape Verde, with the ship close to the coast of South Africa. The patient, a British national, was taken to Johannesburg for treatment. The South African Health Ministry say they tested positive for hantavirus.
11: At the Vatican today, Pope Leo celebrated World Press Freedom Day.
17: Ricordiamo I numerosi giornalisti.
11: He urged the faithful to remember the journalists and reporters who have lost their lives pursuing the truth, particularly in areas afflicted by conflicts. A movie sequel tops the box office this weekend. The Devil Wears Prada 2 is projected to earn around $75 to $80 million in the U.S. and up to $180 million globally. That's one of the biggest openings of the year so far. The film reunites stars Meryl Streep and Anne Hathaway nearly 20 years after the original film. Now, with The Devil Wears Prada moving into that top spot at the box office this weekend, that moves the Michael Jackson biopic called Michael slipping down to second place. This is CBS News.
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24: 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I'm Navy veteran and journalist Phil Briggs, reporting for the military veteran website ConnectingVets.com. Now this week, we've got an incredible interview for you about the recent raid in Venezuela, where elite U.S. military forces, like 1st Special Forces Operational Detachment Delta, or Delta Force, successfully extracted the notorious Venezuelan president, Nicolas Maduro, and brought him to the U.S. to be tried on drug trafficking charges. Shortly after the raid, my colleague, Special Forces and Ranger veteran, author, and acclaimed journalist Jack Murphy published on the website thehighside.substack.com an article entitled Bold Delta Force Raid Leads to Capture of Maduro. But what really made this article stand out from the mainstream reporting we've all seen were the incredible details that Jack was able to include as a journalist with deep connections within the intelligence and special operations community. So here to go behind the scenes of this daring raid is Special Forces veteran, my buddy Jack Murphy. Jack, welcome back to Eye on Vets, brother.
25: Hey, Phil. Thanks for having me again.
0: Always good. And thought of you, I mean, almost called you over the weekend to just be like, hey, what's really going on? And before we even dive into that, is it unusual to you being a former Ranger, being former Special Forces, like how much we're seeing real time in an operation like this? Because I was always under the impression that these types of stories are obscure blips on the world news radar and no one ever connects the dots between U.S. intelligence, maybe CIA, maybe government. Is it weird we're even talking about this so openly?
1: Not anymore. You know, the speed of communications has, you know, sped up a lot over the last couple decades. And with social media, we saw both in Caracas and we saw in Abbottabad in 2011, you know, some of the first reports that there's a raid going on is local people on social media recording, why is there a helicopter over my city? What the hell's going on? So that's part of it. But the other part that, you know, I'm not particularly surprised that we're talking about this is, yes, these units do clandestine and low visibility operations around the world, stuff that you and I just don't hear about. But when they do kinetic operations, especially big, like centerpiece operations like this, and abduct the leader of a country out of his palace in Shanghai to a U.S. naval ship, that's going to come out in the press. Like, you're not hiding that. And sure enough, President Trump and the chairman of the Joint Chiefs of Staff, Marco Rubio, and Pete Hegseth did a press conference on it, you know, just like 12 hours later, and kind of laid out, not in granular detail, but quite a bit of detail about how the operation unfolded. So yeah, we're in a new era of information transparency, where it's basically impossible to have a unit that is overtly conducting combat operations and also maintain secrecy.
0: And certainly not in a country where people have cell phones, too. You're more likely to get away with it in the middle of Central Africa than you would.
1: And conducting airstrikes and kidnapping the president. Yeah, I mean, that's going to come out.
0: All right. Let's just jump in. I'll just glean from the lead here to the article, and we'll kind of dive in from here. Because, again, this is incredible writing, incredible insight into what we just witnessed. But you kick off by saying a bold nighttime raid in Caracas executed by Delta Force and 160th Special Operations Aviation Regiment. Cool squadron name, too, by the way. The Night Stalkers.
1: Yeah,
0: always
1: yeah.
0: Love that. That's basically the people that give the rides to the elite special operations.
1: They have the hard part of the mission, as far as I'm concerned.
0: Oh, you got to fly them in and get them out. And
1: yeah.
0: It's a two-way range when you're in the air.
1: Absolutely.
0: It cannot be fun dropping into a situation, no matter where you are in the world. But you described the air package overhead totaling more than 150 aircraft. They went on to capture Venezuelan President Nicolas Maduro and his wife Celia Flores. The mission was called Operation Absolute Resolve. And as we just described here in the start, not your typical Joint Special Operations Command, a capture-kill raid, but was designed to serve as an arrest warrant based on a Department of Justice indictment against Maduro and his regime. In this sense, Delta operators were escorts to federal law enforcement officers. The preparation was over months and months. We'll get into that a little bit later this hour. The coordination of the CIA, National Security Agency, National Geospatial Intelligence Agency, and under the command of Air Force General Dan Kane, who formerly was the chairman of the Joint Chiefs of Staff, and prior to that worked as the head of the Joint Special Operations Command. So he kind of knew Black Ops firsthand. This is his bread and butter, so to speak. So having said all that, let's begin with my first question. Is it weird that we're using a military asset like Delta for something that seems more law enforcement?
1: Yeah, that's an interesting question. So the FBI hostage rescue team has a long history of working with JSOC. Delta helped stand that unit up. Many years ago when I was doing, or I was a part of operations in Iraq with the Special Ops Task Force, we had a couple FBI agents from HRT out with us. Maybe the most direct comparison would be some of the rendition operations that Delta Force did in Libya, probably about 10 years ago now, where they went over to Libya and they grabbed terrorists. They had FBI agents embedded in their task force to actually make an arrest, because they're serving an arrest warrant that the United States has issued. And so this maintains that chain of custody that a law enforcement officer is placing them under arrest, and they're then transported back to the United States for prosecution.
0: Okay, so not unheard of if you're in the know. Got it. What do you say to those who say he got reverse iced, though? I heard John Stewart use that term recently. ICE gets a bunch of people and then swoops them off to another country. And we here are swooping into another country and bringing somebody, a foreign national, back to ours to be tried.
1: Well, same with that Honduran drug baron that we pardoned and sent back home. But then we're kidnapping Maduro and bringing him here for prosecution. It's goofy, I admit.
0: I mean, goofy being an understatement. Is it safe to say there's some hypocrisy going on here? We pardon one drug dealing foreign leader, and then we swoop in and we get another foreign leader and bring him to justice.
1: I think hypocrisy is a fundamental part of politics, and I can even accept the hypocrisy to a certain extent because the pragmatism that's necessary to make deals in the national or international arena. But that said, we are, in my opinion, in an era of increased hypocrisy, contradiction, incoherence, and irrationality, to the point that it's hard to reconcile any of those things or make any sort of sense of them in your mind. And I think it's part of the era we're in. It's an age of shamelessness, it feels like.
0: I like that almost as much as reverse iced, an age of shamelessness. All right.
1: Now, that said, I have no sympathy for Nicolas Maduro. I have no sympathy for the Manuel Noriegas or the terrorists that we scooped up in Libya. You know, they're not good guys. Soleimani was a really bad guy, and the world is a better place without him. But the question you have to ask is, just because this action is anti-Iranian, anti-Al-Qaeda, okay, but is it also pro-America? That's the bigger question, and I think that's the question that listeners will have to come to their own conclusions about. You know, I can give my opinion, but that's all it is. I'd certainly encourage people to think about that.
0: Yeah, and that's really what the entire tenor of this conversation I hope to be. It's just something to think about, and we're going to get back to the cool guy details here in a minute, but I got to ask, do administrations, this isn't about Trump, this isn't about Obama, this is just about U.S. government in general, do they always need to seek congressional approval to make a kinetic strike against somebody that is obviously doing harm to the world? I mean,
1: so I'm not a lawyer, but the president does have quite a bit of authority to deploy military forces, particularly if there's an imminent threat against the United States. And then he would have to inform Congress afterwards, possibly, you know, get a declaration of war, all the other stuff that goes along with that. But then the imminent threat aspect of it is our government saying that, well, they're shipping fentanyl, you know, whatever drug into the United States and killing Americans, and that constitutes an imminent threat to America. How the AUMF authorizes, preparation of the battle space in Venezuela is beyond me. I mean, you're going to have to talk to a lawyer that can explain that one, because, again, that's one of those contradictions that's hard for me to reconcile. But then in the press conference, they're like, yeah, we want the oil. And you can't make the claim, though, that oil in the ground in Venezuela is an imminent threat to American lives. Like, that just doesn't make any sense.
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8: 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I'm Edward Siegel, author of Crisis Ahead and the Crisis Casebook. I'm also a leadership strategies senior contributor for Forbes.com. Communication risk management tracks changes in public sentiment, the concerns of employees, and online conversations long before problems can turn into headlines. Responding to a crisis will always matter, but proactive monitoring, pre-approved messaging, and coordination between departments are just as important. 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Communication risk management can do more than reduce damage. It can help prevent a crisis from happening in the first place.
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0: 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I'm Navy vet Phil Briggs with ConnectingVets.com. Now, after the news broke of the recent Delta Force raid, where elite U.S. military forces extracted the notorious self-proclaimed leader of Venezuela, Nicolas Maduro, I read an incredibly detailed article about the mission from my colleague and Special Forces veteran Jack Murphy. Because of his personal experience in special operations and his deep connections in the intelligence community, he was able to get some details that were previously unreported. So here we jump into the part of our conversation where we talked about the immediate pivot from a case that targeted a drug-dealing leader that posed an immediate threat to U.S. citizens to our takeover of the entire country and their oil industry.
1: So they use this pretext of, you know, drug trafficking, and it is a pretext. I mean, you can watch that press conference for yourself, and I mean, they just come right out and say it, like, yeah, we're getting oil, man.
0: Yeah, you know, and then to say it's a threat directly, the drugs themselves are a threat. I could understand Osama bin Laden was a threat.
1: Right.
0: And the whole Al-Qaeda going all the way back to its origin, the Mujahideen, you know, I mean, I can understand.
1: Soleimani, I mean, was launching strikes. He had American blood on his hands.
0: Oh, my gosh, the countless strikes against U.S. forces in Iraq during GWAT. But then, you know, you look at Osama bin Laden and the pretext to even the war on terror with 9/11. You know, I can connect those dots and say, if you got to go somewhere and take out a bad guy, yeah. But those are different scenarios than a bunch of amped up free Americans doing lines of blow in the bathroom, you know, that they willingly chose to do at a nightclub. Those were people getting high. That legit wanted to be doing it. I mean,
1: yeah. I mean, interestingly, you know, JSOC and Delta Force, they went after Pablo Escobar in the early 1990s, but that was because Pablo took down a civilian airliner. to kill, I can't remember the whole story, but to kill one person on that airliner, he blew up an airplane full of people. And that put himself in a totally different arena of international terrorism.
0: Oh, okay. So I had no idea. So there is, to some degree, a precedent with us chasing down drug dealers using military assets.
1: Oh, sure. Yes. They were non-state actors, though, okay? They were drug cartels. This is the, you know, his presidency is deemed illegitimate. You know, the election may have been rigged and a joke, but like it or not, he was the de facto leader of Venezuela.
0: Yeah. So much more than just a drug dealer when, as you'd mentioned, just seconds later, they're like, and now that we got control, we're also going to take care of all this oil for you. Like, yeah. Okay, which came first, chicken or egg? Which came first, cocaine or petroleum? I'm not sold.
1: Yeah.
0: All right, let's talk about preparation for this. This is where your article really gets fascinating. I was amazed at some of the details you can glean. Again, I respect our community enough to know that, you know, when you say source or sources, you know, we're not naming them here, but it's not because you're just making this up. This isn't spinning yarn. This isn't a fictional narrative or a fantasy. You guys have, you as a former member of the special operations community, do know some unique individuals. It's endlessly fascinating.
1: So just to touch on that about the use of anonymous sources, I mean, there's always a question, well, why do they need to be anonymous? Which is an understandable question. And yeah. A lot of times sources don't need to be anonymous. In this case, they are, because they are people in and around the United States government that have access to certain information. And if their names became public, they could potentially be prosecuted by the Department of Justice. And that's why anonymous sources have to be used. I'm a journalist. I have First Amendment rights. I have freedom of speech, freedom of the press. But a journalist's sources do not have those freedoms in the same way, and the government could go after them. And hence, That's why I use anonymous sources in this article, and why I even curtailed some of the information I was told. There's information about intelligence gathering and how we knew what we knew that I made a little vague in certain parts of the article. When it comes to sources, like human sources in foreign countries, you have to be very careful about that, because, you know, if one of our spies, a CIA guy, got exposed, that's really bad. But he's going to get, you know, a black eye, literally or figuratively, and kicked out of the country. If it's an intelligence source, a recruited foreign source overseas, that guy will be brought down into a basement and shot. And, I mean, end of story. So you need to be really careful about that.
0: Well, you definitely treated it right here. And let's take a peek behind the curtain here. Just a couple of the facts I learned from this article. Again, talking about Operation Absolute Resolve and the capture of Venezuelan President Nicolas Maduro. And we talk about kind of the setup to this. They actually made a mock-up of where he was staying. And in addition to that, the intelligence prep work included finding out some really cool granular details. Share with me a little bit about that. Even the importance of knowing about his pets. So
1: cool. He was going, where he lived, what he was doing, even what his pets were. And that comment probably isn't too far from the truth. My understanding is that we recruited a source very close to Maduro, and I will leave it at that. The source was able to tell the United States intelligence community almost in real time about Maduro's movements. And we were tracking him in that manner for a couple weeks. As far as some of the other preparation that went into this, one of the things that really enabled this operation was a couple high-level defectors from the Venezuelan government over the last year or so. One of them was an intelligence chief. The other was one of the people that ran a state-owned oil company in Venezuela. And the CIA was able to use those guys to gain a lot of insight into what was going on inside Venezuela and figure out who we can work with in Venezuela. Who can we use as the CIA put some people on the ground in August, and they began establishing this network. As they got closer to the operation itself, they did things like emplacing various pieces of technical gear, like beacons for bombing targets or electronic jammers in key places, and these types of activities to sort of prepare the environment for the operation that was to come. So that's one part of, you know, what happened. And then, of course, the source that was recruited closer to Maduro. And then some of the other things that were done in the run-up to this, the lights in Caracas blinked out. just as this operation was taking place, which is the same thing that happened in Abbottabad, Pakistan, when the SEALs went in to kill bin Laden. So, I mean, and President Trump

0: he said himself. He said, we did that with a certain expertise that we have. Make of that what you will. I've also been told that we took control of the communications, the military communication system, as that operation unfolded. So those are some of the things that were done in the run-up to this operation to prepare for it.
1: Mm. So we have the ability to turn the lights out in just about any city in the world if we want to. That is,
0: I don't know if that's true, but in some cities, apparently we do.
1: That is wild. Yeah, I mean, I maybe shouldn't say so much as any city in the world, but yeah, just to think that at a moment's notice, the U.S. can just, you know, we need a little bit of darkness here. Let's just turn the lights off on the whole city.
0: You know, the thing is that the United States military fights at night, and they fight at night better than anyone else. But what's, you know, operating in an urban area that's well lit, turning off the lights gives them a tremendous advantage with their night vision.
1: Not to mention the fact that the power that enables the security systems just immediately goes out. So you've got, you know, a window of time there. Another cool thing you talked about as far as this mission goes, you talked about like flying in with the 160th there and masking the terrain.
0: Terrain masking, yeah. That's a technique that helicopter pilots will use. And basically you fly almost nape of the earth. You're flying like 100 feet off the ground. And what you're doing is you're positioning your helicopter's ingress path with a terrain feature between you and the enemy's radar installations. So you're using a mountain or a hilltop to conceal your movement as you come in. And then as you pop up over that terrain feature, maybe they see you, but by then it's too late. In this case, as they were coming up over that last terrain feature, we had all kinds of aircraft in the air doing suppressive airstrikes. And so they started eliminating those air defense units to create a path for the 160th pilots to fly into the target area. I believe it was a couple little birds, two Chinooks, and six or seven Blackhawks, I believe.
1: Wow, that's cool.
0: And the assault force was made up of C Squadron of Delta Force and elements of 3rd Ranger Battalion. Those were the two elements on the assault team. Again, as we mentioned earlier, two FBI HRT guys were along for the ride to make the arrest.
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0: My name is Luis Fonsi. A lot of people don't know enough about Alzheimer's and dementias. 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Don't be afraid to get help. Don't be afraid to put it out in the open, because it will be better for them and for their loved ones.
1: Con la certeza que respiro, te amaré.
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6: This is CBS Eye on Veterans, the weekly show that looks at life through the eyes of our military vets, and I'm Navy veteran Phil Briggs. Now, we've been talking about Operation Absolute Resolve, where Delta Force and elite special operations teams recently captured and removed the president of Venezuela, Nicolas Maduro, in a covert pre-dawn mission almost straight out of Hollywood. Our guest Jack Murphy, special forces veteran and journalist, recently wrote an article for The High Side, national security news outlet, and revealed some granular details about the mission from sources whose identity must be withheld for operational security. We talked about a rare FBI unit that works alongside special operations forces and was there for the capture of Maduro.
7: Yeah, the FBI HRT team is very interesting to me because they are, in a sense, operators. Some people would probably cringe at me using that term, but they're highly trained. They know how to do close quarter battle and hostage rescues, and they've gotten very good at what they do. If you remember the Bunker Boy story from a handful of years ago, mm-hmm. where that crazy guy kidnapped the kid and brought him in the bunker, and HRT successfully rescued the kid. So they are assaulters, you could say. They do diving, they do parachuting, all that special ops type stuff, but they are also badged FBI agents that can collect evidence, do investigations, and make arrests. And that's something that Delta Force doesn't do. By design, it doesn't do that because of some of the laws that we have, posse comitatus and so forth, about the military operating domestically. Which actually brings me to a funny point. Going into a country like Mexico or Panama, Venezuela, wherever, and grabbing up a drug cartel guy is a time-honored technique that the DEA calls habeas grabis.
6: There's an actual term for it.
7: That's a nickname. It's not an official term, but it's a term that has been used in those communities for a while.
6: See, this is the stuff you get by talking to Jack Murphy. You're not going to read this in the Post. The Times doesn't have this. You gotta be with somebody that's smoked cigars and drank some bourbon with tier one guys to get these kinds of things. Is it true, you think, that they actually built a structure similar to where he was staying in order to practice getting in and getting out and knowing, you know, your infill and your exfill technique?
7: Yes, my understanding is they did have a full-scale mock-up that was pretty detailed, and I'm not sure exactly where there's one or two places where it could have been, but suffice to say it was in the Fort Bragg area, North Carolina, where they did those rehearsals.
6: And to think somewhere out there in America is like a group of contractors and carpenters and stuff that have this super secret contract where, hey, what are you building over there? Nothing.
7: Nothing, dude. You know, I think a lot of those guys are actually former special ops guys themselves that get these contracts. And yeah, you're kind of right. I mean, there are these people who are cleared, like, you know, you're at least going to be limitedly read on to whatever's going on.
8: All right. Some more fun facts from this article. Talk about some of the military hardware or just, you know, what is in one of these mission sets. You'd mentioned 150 aircraft, but talk to me a little bit about, like, some of the tools we use just in the nature of these type of operations.
7: Oh, well, I mean, I think most people are familiar at this point from films, if nothing else. You know, these guys are jocked up with the body armor and night vision and all kinds of weaponry. But they're also going to carry all kinds of manual ballistic and explosive breaching tools. That's going to be a big thing, especially in Latin America, if you've ever been down there. There's a lot of security. There's a lot of barbed wire. There's a lot of heavy doors that you would have to get through. And as the operators came up and they cleared this structure, Maduro was in the process of trying to close the steel door on a panic room that he was trying to hide in. And that's when the Delta guys caught up with him and he was placed under arrest. Him and his wife were both placed under arrest.
8: And then, of course, the aircraft we're talking that are, you know, above just for the opening salvo of a mission like this, the aircraft, you know, are everything from what, F-22s and
7: Yeah, fighters, bombers, remotely piloted drones, all that stuff was up there. I should also mention, too, that this operation involved the deployment of a Ranger battalion, a Delta Force squadron, and a SEAL Team 6 squadron. And the SEALs hit secondary targets in Venezuela at the same time that all of this was going on. And unfortunately, I'm not totally understanding just yet what those targets were. We'll probably find out about that in the future. But they were involved.
8: Let's take a sidebar real quick and just talk about what appeared to be what a photo that Trump himself had posted to his Truth Social account of a captured Maduro in what appeared to be a DEA jacket. At what point did he get the Nike tracksuit, do you think?
7: So I think that happened once they got on the USS Iwo Jima. When the assault force came back and landed on the Iwo Jima, that was when Maduro was transferred from FBI custody to DEA custody. And I imagine that's because FBI did the op because they have a long relationship with Delta. But the indictment against Maduro is for drug trafficking. So he was turned over to the DEA, and they maintained custody of him, bringing him back to the United States.
8: Oh, okay. So there's a little more signaling going on than what we think with these pictures. You know, the DEA jacket shows that he's wanted on drug crimes. The Nike tracksuit shows, like many tracksuits through the generations, that he is a drug dealer.
7: Need some more gold chains, maybe.
8: Right, or something. Should have let him take his sleep mask off, at least. I don't know what that was about. But that's,
7: it's, you know, that it's interesting that picture, I mean, Trump posted it. So, I mean, he had his reasons. But I'm told that Maduro has been treated as a de facto head of state. That's why they didn't put him in an orange jumpsuit. And they didn't, like, they tried to keep him away from the news helicopters. They didn't necessarily want to do, like, a perp walk with him. And I've also been told that he's been video recorded almost constantly since they grabbed him up. The reason being, in case the Department of Justice or the military at any point has to refute allegations that torture was used. So they want to have, you know, irrefutable evidence.
8: All right. So it's more than just my comical take on fashion. Got it. Okay. All right. So many fascinating things in this article. This wasn't without sort of a two-way fight, though. And I hadn't heard until I read this article that we were hit by enemy fire.
7: Yes. I'm still finding out more about this operation and may end up writing more about it. I've been told that the number of enemy KIA during this operation is somewhere around 80. That includes, according to the Cuban government, 32 Cuban officers that were ostensibly Maduro's bodyguard, which tells you a couple of things. Obviously, there's a Cuban nexus to all of this. But furthermore, why does Maduro need Cubans to guard him? He doesn't trust his own countrymen to do that. Somebody that has popular support is, you know, going to have people from his country guarding him, right? If he was a legitimate leader. So these are questions to ask. I'm told that there were two civilian casualties. We blew up a radio tower and it fell over on a shack that, you know, some local civilians were using as a home. So, I mean, any kind of collateral damage is tragic, but I do think they tried to minimize it as best they could on this operation. As far as other engagements, I mean, one of the helicopters got shot up on the way in, but maintained, you know, it was flyable, and they continued with the mission. And then on the way out, there were more suppressive fires from airstrikes, and it sounds like the helicopters may have suppressed some enemy positions as well.
8: Which, again, speaks to what you said at the top of the interview here, is that, you know, some of the biggest heroes are not necessarily the guys kicking in doors, but it's the 160th. You know, the Night Stalkers flying in. I mean, you're flying the plane. You're not, you can't even really defend yourself that well.
7: It's hard to articulate to people just like how talented those pilots are, and the things that they can do with their aircraft. You'd be amazed. I've been on them and watched them set a helicopter down on a street in the middle of Mosul, Iraq at night with telephone wires and electrical wires all around us fluttering in the rotor wash. And they're able to maneuver that aircraft just in the perfect place, get you right down, put you where you belong. I've been on little birds landing on rooftops and stuff like that. I mean, again, not trying to like make this about me. I'm just saying it's incredibly impressive what those pilots are able to do.
8: So cool. Yeah. In fact, I remember talking to the author of the book, The Making of a Night Stalker, an incredible book. And even in your memoirs, I was it your memoir that talks about John Waning, or where you're sitting on the...
7: That might have been me.
8: Yeah. Yeah. You described the term for sitting on the edge of the chopper, you know, with gun ready, traveling almost like a horse.
7: Yeah, sitting on the pod of a little bird facing forward. Yeah, John Waning it.
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0: My name is Luis Fonsi. A lot of people don't

0: just a little bit about that. Like, so he went from his compound and we got him and then flew to a Navy ship.
1: Right. I believe they launched from that ship also.
0: Hmm.
1: So off the coast, and I mean, I'm not a Navy guy, but the Iwo Jima is like an amphibious strike aircraft, I think it's called, or amphibious assault craft or something. And it's one of those, it has a flat top, sort of like an aircraft carrier, but I believe they only fly helicopters and Ospreys off of it, like rotary wing aircraft. And then inside the hull of the aircraft, the Marines can take their amphibious landing craft off of it and go to shore. So, yeah, again, I'm not a Navy guy, but that was the platform that they used.
0: Yeah, so cool. And I never got my surface warfare pin while I was in because I was just a lowly journalist. But I'll say that it is impressive, those kinds of ships. We've got a tool in the box for just about everything in the Navy. Shout out to the men and women of the USS Iwo Jima. You guys are awesome.
1: Yeah, especially whichever, you know, lowly private got wind of the operation and bet on, what is it, Poly Market against the Maduro regime the day before the operation. Did you see that?
0: No.
1: Yeah, somebody got on there and, you know, this one of these things where you can like bet against futures. It's like short selling, basically. And this guy, we don't know who, short sold the Maduro regime that it was going to be, hit in the next 24 hours than it was. And this guy put like 40,000 in and he drew like over $100,000+ the next day. And I have no idea who that was. I'm telling a joke that, you know, I imagine some like private shipping paint on the hull of the aircraft and gets wind that this mission's taking place, sees the helicopters taking off and gets on his cell phone. He's like, bye, bye, bye.
0: That's the E4 Mafia for you, baby. That is a brilliant.
1: Would it surprise you, though, if that came out, if that was the case?
0: Not at all. That would not. As a former E4 and, you know, kind of a derelict myself, definitely not. Not surprising at all. I think it's only a matter of time before we can bet on war things on DraftKings or on, you know, fans.
1: That's what they're already doing that on, I think it's called Poly Market.
0: You're such a nerd, Jack. I love it. You know all these dark things about the internet. That is great.
1: Yeah, it's my speciality.
0: The Dark Corners of the World, featuring Jack Murphy, your host. Let's look forward a little bit now. We've talked so much about this mission and kind of behind the curtain, but it remains to be seen, you know, after we pick up Maduro, he gets brought all the way from this Venezuela Navy ship. He's in New York. He's rooming with P. Diddy or something there in a jail in Brooklyn. Trump comes out and says, we're going to run it, meaning the U.S. government. What the heck does that mean?
1: Yeah, I mean, it doesn't really mean anything, does it? You know, when we go and do these things, so often the transition plan is simply, good luck, bro. You got this, you know, and you know, we've seen how that works out. And all of our partner forces from South Vietnam to Afghanistan to Iraq and elsewhere. But I think, in my understanding of this operation is, you know, despite some of the bluster, that this operation was seen more as a policy change rather than a regime change. And now we get into a game of semantics, of course. But why I point that out is that we removed Maduro, but we left the other key leaders in Venezuela in place. We didn't remove them. And so we're hoping to create this sort of like leadership gap that will be filled with new people that are more amenable to working with the United States government. And I think that's what Marco Rubio and Donald Trump are looking for, is a sort of fresh batch of leaders in Venezuela that are willing to work with, frankly, American oil companies.
0: Mm. You know, anytime you do that, you run the risk of like, okay, you have a policy initiative and you've rolled out your military assets, you've deposed a leader. So you own the policy on paper, but you don't own the back streets in the rural heartland of this country. So what happens, as we saw in Iraq and Afghanistan, the locals can be easily turned to think that, well, now this is an anti-colonial, an anti-imperial initiative, and get out the big, bad American Westerners and fight for your right to party.
1: Yeah.
0: Do we run the risk of these, and what's the group I've heard about? Colectivos? The people that are loyalists to Maduro? Do we run the risk of them running around the street saying, look what America's trying to do to you? It's stealing our natural resources. Like, do they run this risk of this whole thing going sideways now?

0: on the back streets because people are like, yeah, I don't want to get ripped off by an American.
1: Yeah, no, there's definitely a risk there. And there are many Venezuelans who are understandably upset by this and upset by the instability that their government is going through right now. You know, even if everything goes according to plan, I've been told that America's reception in Venezuela is going to be icy, to say the least. There's going to be a bit of an uphill battle there. But it's also telling that there hasn't been, like, riots in the streets. There hasn't been, like, a resistance organization or insurgency kicking up in Caracas or elsewhere. You haven't seen any of that. And what can we take away from that? I mean, maybe it's that people are, you know, kind of okay with him going. You know, this is, he may have outlived his welcome, not for me to say, but that there haven't been like widespread protest movements or whatever. It seems like maybe it's not the biggest thing over the long term, but I mean, it remains to be seen. I mean, you're right. Like all of this could go sideways very quickly.
0: So like basically if the average Venezuelan's daily life doesn't radically improve or at least feel like it's on the road to improvement, those people that were pretty impartial or frankly disgusted by Maduro, they could easily be swayed to be like, yeah, 6 months in, a year in, life just gets even worse. They could be convinced that this whole thing was, you know, bad and it's the dang Americans' fault.
1: Yeah, I mean, the VP was sworn in after Maduro was kidnapped, and it remains to be seen how much popular support she's going to have, but right now she has some support. Yeah, I mean, it's a sort of transitory time for the Venezuelans, and I mean, I understand that everyone feels very nervous down there.
0: And it just kind of echoes of GWAT to me, because I'd imagine in all those cities, there was a time when they were like, yes, Saddam Hussein's gone, thank you. And then it's impossible to get your daily life done. And a year and a half later, you're like, what have you done?
1: It becomes, you know, even the people who supported you, you know, who didn't like Saddam or didn't like Maduro, but then 5 years later, they're like, why are the Americans still here? Yeah. Like, why are you still in my country? I don't get it. What are you doing here? And, you know, we can say that it's not colonialism, but if you have 100,000 American soldiers in South Vietnam or in Iraq, or if you put a lot of troops into Venezuela, that feels a hell of a lot like colonialism to the people that live there. And sometimes we don't really understand that as Americans.
0: Now that's where we'll leave it for this week. But to hear the full interview with Jack Murphy about this covert mission, you got to check out the CBS Eye on Veterans podcast. And for more incredible national security reporting, you got to check out Jack Murphy on the High Side at highside.substack.com. I'm Navy veteran Phil Briggs, and we'll be back again next week with more stories from our incredible military vets on CBS Eye on Veterans.
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11: I'm Stacey Lynn. 2 months into the war with Iran and the Strait of Hormuz is still blocked. U.S. Marines seized an Iranian vessel as part of a naval blockade that was imposed on April 13th. Since then, at least three ships have been boarded, 48 Iranian-linked vessels have been turned back, and billions of dollars worth of Iranian oil and cargo have been effectively frozen. Here's CBS's Rami Innocencio.
12: America became, in its own president's words, a pirate nation.
13: Who would have thought we were doing that? We're like pirates. We're sort of like pirates.
12: The world's most critical oil choke point has effectively been shut down. 3,000 ships a month before the war, now to almost none.
11: That's caused fuel prices to rise. Bank of America says the spike that has cost consumers about $19 billion. But Kevin Hassett, the director of the National Economic Council, disagreed, telling Face the Nation.
14: Real incomes are growing, and real incomes, when they adjust for inflation, include the price of energy. Real incomes shrunk for almost 8 years under Obama. They shrunk under Biden, and they're rising now despite the short-term increase in gas prices.
11: The economist Diane Swank told ABC farmers are feeling the pinch.
15: Farmers are already complaining because, of course, they rely on diesel, but importantly, fertilizers and the chemicals that go into all of our food products out there, and then the transportation costs on top of it. This is something that's very hard on consumers.
11: To another war and the latest attack on Russia's oil industry. Ukrainian officials say they struck two oil tankers just outside a Russian port in the Black Sea. The BBC's Jessica Parker is in Kyiv.
16: President Zelensky says the two tankers were struck near the Black Sea port of Novorossiysk and posted a video online showing a vessel, possibly an unmanned naval drone, approaching the rear of a far larger ship. There are no details about any possible damage caused, but the Ukrainian leader claims the targeted ships are part of the so-called Shadow Fleet, a group of often aging tankers that Russia's accused of using to evade Western oil sanctions. Kyiv sees Russian oil exports as a legitimate target, given such exports help fund Russia's ongoing invasion of Ukraine.
11: In Morocco, two American service members are missing. CBS's Chris Livesay is there, where there's an intense search going on.
17: We were in our tents yesterday evening when a base-wide headcount was conducted. Helicopters were heard throughout the night as the search was underway. And this morning, we observed more helicopters, as well as planes and drones, where the Sahara Desert meets the Atlantic Ocean.
11: No foul play is suspected, and what we are hearing now may have been a hiking accident. This is CBS News.
18: What is going on?
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24: 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On May 14th, AFSEA Bethesda Law Enforcement and Public Safety Leap Summit, Operational Readiness 2026, Tech Strategies for Large-Scale Security Challenges, will explore how emerging technologies can drastically improve agencies' readiness to respond to this unique threat environment. 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
28: Today I'm delighted and honored, actually, to have Jen Sabata, a leader for guiding innovative and emerging technologies to high growth and for helping mission-focused organizations adopt capabilities that strengthen national security and public sector. Jen has earned a reputation for bridging worlds that don't always move at the same speed emerging technology and government missions needs, while staying grounded and having a people-first leadership approach. Jen, first off, it's wonderful to have you here. Thank you for joining us.
29: Thank you so much for the invitation. I'm really looking forward to our conversation today.
28: So, Jen, you know, you began your career in the military, an environment where mission clarity and teamwork are definitely essential. What drew you to serve? What was the call that gave you the passion to join the military and then stay in for several years?
29: You know, it's a story that most people don't believe or understand because I did spend 25 years in the military, but it actually started with high school sports. And the reason why I start there is that I wanted to play sports in college. And I knew I wanted to play sports in college, but I wasn't quite sure where I wanted to play. And the service academies, West Point and the Air Force Academy, were two universities out of the several universities that offered me a scholarship. And I went and visited both of them. I thought they were both really interesting, but I had no experience with the military at all. My grandfathers were both doctors in World War II. I had an uncle that was in Vietnam. And other than that, I had no one else in my family that had ever been in the military. And so when I was trying to make my decision of where I was going to go, my dad and I sat at the kitchen table, and he laid all of my opportunities out, all of my scholarships out on the table. And he looked at me and he said, "Jen, if you don't go to a service academy, you'll never know what you missed and you can never go back. But if you don't like it, you can always leave and take one of your other scholarships or go to a different school and pick up another opportunity." And so to me, at the time, I said, "You know what? It's a free education. If I don't want to play basketball after a year, I don't lose my scholarship. If I get hurt, I don't lose my scholarship. If it's just not for me, I don't lose my scholarship. So yeah, I think this is where I want to go." So I went to the Air Force Academy, and it was not easy. It was the first time that I had been challenged physically, emotionally, mentally, spiritually. And to me, it instilled something in me that made me think beyond myself. And, you know, as a high school kid and as a teenager, oftentimes we're very focused on ourselves. And so it opened up an entire new environment for me and a different way of living, believing, thinking, and serving. And so I thought, well, you know what? I really enjoy this. I want to serve, but I thought I was going to serve for 5 years and be done once my commitment was up. But over time, that desire to continue to do better and to continue to make a difference and to be able to enable others to make a difference just continued to grow. And that's what led me to where I am today, you know, 25 years in the military and then an additional almost 7 years in the private sector, still supporting the public sector. And it's because of my desire to make our government even better and the nation and the world even a better place to live.
0: Military leadership teaches you to prioritize both the mission success and the well-being of your people, especially on the battlefield. How do those lessons continue to influence you, how you lead today in private sector?
29: You know, it's always interesting when people try to make a comparison between being in the military and being in the private sector and how different they are, how vastly different they are is how often people put it. And oftentimes people have a stigma that people don't transition well from the military into the private sector because of the nuances of being in the government. I, on the other hand, would say, like you say, it is not that different, that you still are driven by the same basic principles of leadership, people first, treating people with kindness, but also understanding their need, understanding how they need to grow, being able to talk to them about growth, having the hard conversations. Those are all skills that I learned in the military and that I apply to today. A leader, a manager, they're very similar. A manager may be, you know, doing a little bit more button pushing or pencil pushing numbers, but in reality, if you add that personal feeling and that personal connection to it and understanding where people come from, you now have turned a manager into a leader. And that is where I like to reside, in understanding where people are coming from, trying to empower them to be the best that they can be, and then enable them to do that with minimal oversight and guidance from me.
0: Something that is a little bit unique, though, Jen, is that you, when after you left the military service, you built a career around helping innovative small startup companies succeed in public sector and the national security space. There's very few people with your background that have the leadership position that you own. What did you learn about translating mission need to these new innovative technology solutions and you know, change in government in general sometimes happens slow, but technology, the clock speed of technology is much faster now than it ever has been before.
29: I think we're seeing accelerate even as we're speaking. You know, things are moving faster and faster and faster. I think the hard part is that some people who are in these innovative companies don't know how to match the speed of government. And so teaching them about outcomes, and that it's not about forcing your technology into their organization. It's about how you solve their problems and how you get to the outcomes that the government wants. And lo and behold, when you're able to show the value that you bring, not just that a technology that you want to sell, the government is so much faster at adoption. They will take chances. They will do proofs of value. They'll give you research money. They will do all sorts of things to bend over backwards before you even get to a contract or get to a program of record, which so many people think is the key, the golden key to success. And so starting from that use case, the problem, and how you add value are really what makes the difference and sets those young emerging technology companies apart.
0: So you do it by creating a vision, telling a story. I mean, that was a very vivid answer. So there must be a trick to this.
29: So one of the things that I usually do is when you come to a new company is you ask them, like, what do you do here? And then they start in the ones and the zeros. They say, no, what is it that you actually do? how do you do it? And what drives you? Like, what is your heart's desire? Is your heart's desire to code a program? No, your heart's desire is to solve acquisition problems, or your heart's desire is to save lives on battlefields, or your heart's desire is to make data processing faster so that we can get to decisions faster. And so you need to make sure that you are couching and describing what you do based on why you are driven to run this company and be in this company, as opposed to the thing that you're actually building and trying to solve. And so when you start from that place of value and that drive, you can create all sorts of stories, and then you ask questions. It's all about asking your customer, and that's usually the government customer, questions. What are your pain points? What is your biggest challenge? What frustrates you on a day-to-day basis? What do you wish you had? What are the things that drive you crazy about people who are selling to you in the government? You know, so there's a list of questions, and many of them that continue to grow as you get answers, and then you build the next question. It's sort of like the five whys. Why are you doing this? Why are you doing this? Why are you doing this? Why are, you know, five times over and over and over again to get to the point where you get to the true meat of the reason for what they are doing and what they need.
0: So you've, on the other side of the equation, you also have really developed a reputation where you've identified really up and coming technology. As a matter of fact, I should buy stock based on where you're going. From an AI-enabled analytics to autonomous capabilities that can support national security missions. Those are, you know, trajectories that normally don't naturally come together, but you seem to have really a good signal that tells you where this innovation is needed and how it can be applied. So tell me a little bit about how you identify technologies to help in these kind of circumstances.
29: So I have sort of two different things that go on. One is I love science fiction and I love to read. And so sometimes your brain starts to get a little excited when you read something in a story and you think to yourself, huh, how could that be applied in the real world today? So, for example, there's a book called Burn In, and it is written by two very well-known defense tech storytellers. And when you read their book, it talks about robots and how they help society and sort of what happens when things happen in the book. I won't tell you exactly what happens in the book. But when you start to think about it, you start to think about, well, how could that actually help change the world? And now we look at today and we have companies that like Figure and others that are building humanoid robots that are actually able to do things. And so when you shift science fiction, or I'll say sort of, you know, ficant is what they call it, like fictional intelligence. When you shift that to use cases that are talked about in the government, you put a different spin on the technology. I think the same thing when you look at quantum is another example. Quantum technology is something that people are like, oh, it is never going to get here, or it's like 30 years away. But when you bring it down to its smallest levels and you look at what are the problems you're trying to solve, hey, I'm trying to solve for GPS denied environments. Like, how do we navigate? We have the Ukraine, we've got Israel and Iran, and GPS denial and spoofing and jamming going all over the place. How do you solve for a very small problem with a technology that doesn't have to have a huge capability, but a very narrow scope? And start with that narrow scope and gently over time build on that capability to get you to an enterprise type of capability. And so you don't have to solve it all at one time, but you have to think about how can you use things differently.
0: I'm speaking with Jen Svoboda. After a break, we'll talk about leading through change and innovation in a high stakes environment. 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I'm Aileen Black.
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5: 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That was a big deal in the 19th century as the United States expanded westward. Eventually, its competitors caught up. Once the Transcontinental Railroad was completed in 1869, the U.S. Post Office could transport mail directly to California just as quickly. The Pony Express wasn't here for a long time, but earned its place in history for an innovative approach to better serve the American public. Jory Heckman, Federal News Network.
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28: Welcome back to Leaders and Legend in Government on Federal News Network. I'm Aileen Black, and today I'm talking with Jen Sabata. Jen, government agencies are especially under pressure right now to modernize while maintaining security and reliability. The push for AI is over the top right now, in particular with this administration, which I might want to add for some good reasons. But how do you help organizations adopt AI and autonomous capabilities without losing trust, accountability, or mission assurance?
29: This is something that everybody is facing right now because AI is everywhere and everybody thinks you can put AI in anything. One of the things that has come out of the World Economic Forum this year was Julie Sweet, who is the CEO of Accenture. And she talked about human in the lead rather than human in the loop, human in the lead. And I think it's a really good example of how we should be thinking about artificial intelligence, especially as we build strategies and we're trying to minimize risk and increase trust. And the idea is that if you modernize and you shift to this idea that humans are in the lead and are really putting the foundation down for AI, then AI will be built and developed with the processes in place in order to have that risk mitigation, the trust factors involved, and understanding that it's not about the human being in that loop, and every once in a while it comes around in the loop, but it's always there doing the push and pull with AI. If we don't have trust in AI, then the technologies that we're building become meaningless. If we are unable to accept risk, then those technologies also become meaningless. And so we have to have the balance between the trust and that risk in order to be able to drive the innovation forward.
28: You know, when I look at AI tools, I look at them that they're a tool that needs to be leveraged. They're not necessarily the answer. Like Julie said, the human in the lead. Do you find that most people are thinking that AI is the answer versus how to leverage? And if you do agree with that, how do you help guide them to understand that, AI is a tool. It can make mistakes. It's the human that needs to use it correctly.
29: I think there's two camps. I think there's the camp that says AI is the answer to everything. And then there's the camp that says AI can't be trusted and should be used for nothing, especially in government. I think we have sort of the entire spectrum for what that is. And when we're looking at the camp that says, hey, AI should be used for everything, I would say, I don't agree. Like, do we want machines to make those decisions that are based on values, morals, and ethics? Probably not, especially when you're talking about doing bombing or having cyber attacks. Do you want a cyber attack to happen just because an AI determined that one small intrusion warranted an entire takedown of a country's power grid? Probably not. But on the other side, you have those that say, no way, no how, I don't want AI involved in anything. And you have to tell them that without AI, we lose knowledge, because AI has the ability to pull knowledge together. It has the ability to assess. We have the ability to really evaluate based on that assessment. And that's where we come into place. But why should we be the ones doing the assessments and pulling all the information together and doing that quantitative work when we should be doing the qualitative work? So we need to move away from the what is happening to the why it's happening and what's next.
0: I've read several reports that showed, especially in battlefield decisions, the leverage that was very positive about using an AI tool was its ability to be able to do a broad search and be able to do it in a very speedy manner and provide the information that's needed for that analysis. How do you explain to users as they're looking at adopting this how to put that equation in, that risk assessment on when you use that AI and when you rely on it?
29: What I would tell people or ask people is, have you done a Google search lately or a Bing search or whatever your search tool is? And they'll say, of course, I do it every day. And you say, well, have you noticed that your responses have changed as to what you get in your search results? And they'll say, well, you know, sometimes I notice they're better. Sometimes there's like a paragraph or information at the beginning that might be a little bit longer. I said, that's all AI. You use AI in everyday environment. You use AI to help you with the decisions that you make day to day, like what restaurant you're going to go to or how you should repair your toilet that the plumbing is broken. It's all based on AI. And as you said, it pulls the information together. It helps to you so that you don't have to know the exact words. How many of us remember when you had to put quotes around your search engine when you were doing initial searches on the internet in order to get a Boolean versus serial versus, you know, all the different types of logical searches that were out there? And so for people to be able to understand the risk, they also have to understand how it's already used in day-to-day living and how they think about risk for their day-to-day lives. And when they start to think about it in that perspective, they have a different view of AI in their work environment. And they now see it as something that enables them to be better at what they're doing and enables them, like you said, to have more information and to have a better way to evaluate what is going on.
0: You've worked across startups, across different government and mission communities. Sometimes it's difficult, especially in the government, to be able to evaluate and get started on risk just because of the nature of the beast. How do you align both stakeholders and other people in the community that have to lean into that adoption and to apply it? How do you, evaluate that and execute?
29: I think the first thing you need to know is what the role is of every stakeholder that is out there. If I use what I do today in operational technology is a very complex type of technology. It's protecting all of those cyber physical systems, all your valves, your knobs, making sure that the chlorine in your water, that the chlorine valve opens long enough so that your water is safe enough to drink and that it closes when it shouldn't so you don't get chlorine burns. Or that your power grid stays on. But when you think about who actually runs an OT network, there's the OT specialist, who is like a cybersecurity specialist. There's a plant manager who makes sure that the lights stay on and that all the things are running. You have usually IT people who are different from OT because IT cares about reliability. Then you have leadership. And oh, by the way, you may even have like safety people. So for example, if you're looking at somebody who runs a port system or a bridges and tunnel system, they are concerned about the safety of the people on the roads and in those environments. And so understanding first what those roles are and then understanding what they care about helps you to identify what risks matter to them and how you describe what you can do to mitigate the risks across the board with your technology for each of those individual use cases, responsibilities, and drive them together to understand what the ultimate mission is that they're trying to work towards. And once you're able to bring them together, then you're able to identify how to mitigate the risks across the board.
0: And I'm going to pull this back a little bit. And I want to look at leaders today. And it's a very complex time to be a leader, especially when you're applying new technology. But leaders need to be decisive and make a decision quickly because things are moving so quick. But at the same time, extremely empathetic. How do you maintain that balance when the stakes are so high and timelines are so compressed?
29: It's a really hard thing to do. Sometimes you have to go with your gut. You know, there's the leadership gut that's always out there is the, oh, does this feel right? I'm not sure. If it doesn't feel right, it's probably not the right decision. The other thing is that leaders don't make a decision based on the information that they just received 2 minutes ago. There's been a collective of information that they have been gathering. Maybe they've acknowledged that they were gathering it, or maybe they don't acknowledge they were gathering it because they didn't realize it was important at the time. But as you are a leader, you start to put things together that help you to create a rubric for how you make decisions, but then also enables you to know who you can trust, who you can rely on. And as I always say, is you always have the option to phone a friend, whether it's the person that you work with or somebody that is a mentor of yours. And making a decision doesn't happen in a vacuum. It happens through information, data, and data gathering. It happens through conversations with people. It happens with what's happened historically and what the outcomes are. And then finally, what are the consequences when you look at all of the different ways that this could end up, and putting that all together to create the decision that you make.
0: I'm speaking with Jen Savada. After the break, we'll explore resilience, culture, and how personal experiences shape leadership. You're listening to Leaders and Legend in Government on Federal News Network. I'm Aileen Black.
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0: 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I'm Aileen Black, and today my guest is Jen Sabata. Jen, leadership roles in national security and emerging technology are extremely demanding, never more than today. As a mom, as well as a leader, how has parenthood shaped the way you think about priorities and perspective? I know it's changed the way that I lead people. Not that I treat them like kids, but it's given me a greater appreciation. What about you?
29: Yeah, there's a couple different things. I would agree with you that it's changed my perspective. My kids are older now. They're both in high school, but I still feel an obligation to be a mother and to be present. I think that the idea of work-life balance is a fallacy. It doesn't exist. We in reality make choices. What's important in the moment? It could be what's important this year, this month, this week, this minute. But you decide at that time what is more important. You set boundaries on both your kids and on your work, because your kids have to have boundaries just as much as work has to have boundaries. And sometimes I think people forget that. They let their kids run all over them, when in reality, kids have to have boundaries too. And they like boundaries, just like work likes a boundary. You know, the CEO that calls you at 4 o'clock on a Sunday afternoon just because they want to talk, you have to tell them, like, sorry, I'm with my kids today. I can talk to you in 3 or 4 hours. And guess what? They don't actually call you because they just picked up the phone because they didn't have anything else to do. So that's one thing, is that you have to figure out where the mix is based on the time and day. The other one is, I think it's made me more empathetic. It's made me more empathetic for the people who work for me, who have kids, and who don't have kids. Because we often forget about the people that are single or that are, you know, married without kids, that they have challenges just like the rest of us. It may be a pet, it may be a parent, or it may be just that they've got other things going on in their lives that are just as challenging. So we have to be able to look at everyone, treat them as unique, treat them as people who matter and that are a part of your team, just like your family's a part of your team.
0: Have you already had any leaders in your past that really either taught you how not to behave or how not to set boundaries, or, you know, vice versa, that really have set, you know, the kind of leader that you are today?
29: I think that there's a couple. On the good side, there are the people that listen. And I find that sometimes listening and active listening is a very challenging thing to do. And I talk to a lot of young people that I mentor, people that work for me, about listening. They go into a meeting and they think they have to talk in order to feel like they're smart. And I use the acronym WAIT. Why am I talking? And I say, sometimes you have to wait, and it has to be an uncomfortable wait in order to get to the meat of what you're saying. And so having leaders that have taught me that has been very valuable. The other thing I would say is that people who don't respect your time. I've had leaders who don't respect your time. They show up late to meetings, or they don't show up at all, and they don't cancel. They call you at all hours of the day or night, regardless of whether or not the world is on fire. I mean, after being in the military and actually supporting combat operations and being in intelligence and protecting people's lives, when somebody calls me just because they want to know if I've worked on the briefing that's due in 5 days, is not important to me. And they need to be able to discern when there's a life issue and when there's just a nice to have. And so that's given me perspective on how to lead and showing both sides of where leaders that I've worked with are good and bad.
0: You brought up mentorship a few moments ago. You know, I think as a woman leader, it's extremely important to be a mentor. How do you choose, or how do you work with mentors, or do you have a mentor program that you work with? Tell us a little bit about that.
29: So for me and people who mentor me, I will say that I haven't had a lot of what I would call traditional mentors where we have a set agreement where we meet once a month and we have a conversation. But I will reach out to people and ask for advice. And I typically personally seek out people who are experts in the things that I'm having a challenge with, whether it's a challenge over a period of a month, whether it's, hey, I'm going into command, and so who should I be talking to in a command position, or I'm going to go run a new business unit. How do you run a business unit? No, wait, how do I work on this issue? On the flip side, as a mentor instead of a mentee, I look for people who often approach me because they want to have a relationship. And then I ask for them, like, what's your goal? What are your goals for this relationship? Because I just don't want it to be a free-for-all. I usually also have a set start and stop based on those goals, because if you are mentoring somebody, there has to be an outcome that you're trying to achieve. And I know I've talked about outcomes before, and outcomes are really important in many things. And so having a mentorship relationship that way. And then if I see people that are out there in the wild, as I call them, who I think are just really great people that might need a little bit of support, I'll ask them if they're interested in a call, and we'll offer time and we'll go from there. But I think it is important. It's something that we all need to do. And especially in national security, is as you transition, I actually mentor a lot of people as they transition out of the military, and I'll help them for the 3 or 4 months while they're in that process. And then I may not hear from them again until they're changing jobs, or they might come back to me and say, wow, your guidance was horrible, or your guidance was great. But it's something that we should do and should give back for.
0: Something you said earlier really resonated with me. You talked about realizing that everybody has their own kind of sometimes a poo show going on, right? And that you need to understand that it's not just your world of what life balance is about, but it might be, you know, a parent or a dog or, you know, other types of issues, health issues. Burnout in work in the workforce today has never been higher. Some really serious challenges, especially with the world as it's changing so quickly as it is today. What role do you believe as a leader you need to build in your culture where people feel that safety of being able to ask for support or trusted, you know, to be able to say these things are an issue and are motivated to reach out?
29: I think the first and foremost, you have to set the example. So on the 3-day weekend, actually take the Monday off. And if you're not taking the Monday off, fake that you're taking the Monday off and schedule all your emails for 10 a.m. on Tuesday morning. Don't bother your team. Take PTO. Take your paid time off. Take your leave if you're in the military. Don't be the martyr that has 200 days saved up because you're just too busy and too important. Also remind them that they need to take time off. It's not just an example based system. It's a, hey, I noticed that you haven't taken any time off lately. What are your plans for the summer to take some PTO? How long are you going to take off? You're going to take a week off? I hope you are, because that's what I would love to see you do. The other thing is, I often tell people, like, there is no clock watching in my organization. I expect you to get done what needs to get done when you can do it in that time. So if it needs to get done in the next week, but you have a really bad day tomorrow because you've got 5 doctor's appointments and your dog threw up, okay, fine. Take the day tomorrow, do what you have to do, as long as you get done what you need to get done. I'm going to treat you like an adult because you can make decisions and you know how to prioritize. And it's not my time to question unless you miss a deadline or the quality of your work is not what it should be.
0: I'm speaking with Jen Savada. After the break, we'll reflect on leadership lessons and the advice to the next generation. 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I'm Elaine Black.
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28: Welcome back to Leaders and Legend in Government on Federal News Network. I'm Elaine Black, and today I'm joined by Jen Sabata. Jen, as we talked before, you were in the military at the beginning of your career. You've led the military and helped advance emerging technologies in supporting defense and national security missions. How do you see leadership evolving as AI and autonomy reshape the future of missions to execute, especially, you know, some of the missions around drones and some of the things that are happening? The clock speed of technology is happening so quick. This is really a big challenge.
29: It's a huge challenge. And I think that leaders need to understand technology, not be afraid of it, and be able to use it. I'll give you an example. When I was a young major, I worked for a one-star general. This one-star, we all had email. We'd had email for probably 10 years. We had all sorts of other technology. I was working in intelligence, and so we had collection systems. We had all sorts of crazy things. But this general officer wanted his emails printed out because he didn't know how to, quote, work email well enough. And so he would have his hundreds of emails printed out every day. He would handwrite his responses, and his executive officer would type them in every day and send them off as replies. I don't understand how somebody can lead when you can't access and use the technology that's given to you that enables you to be more efficient, effective, and overall just understand what your current workforce is dealing with. So that's the thing I would say first and foremost is understand the technology, use the technology, and then last but not least, be able to evaluate the technology so that you know whether or not you're being hoodwinked by what people say it can do versus what it can do, and then being able to weed out all of the chaff that's in there.
28: Everybody has an aha moment in their career where you look back and you realize that was a defining moment for me. Good or bad, right? Sometimes the most biggest learning opportunities is where you make a mistake. Sometimes the biggest learning opportunities is when something breaks free and you're successful. Do you have any aha moments like that in your career that just stand out?
29: I think there are probably two moments. One is when I came to the Pentagon in 2016, I was working for Lieutenant General

0: such a wide range of information that nobody even considered as valuable because it wasn't produced internally in the government. To me, that was a huge aha moment. It's where I got into design thinking. It's where I got into understanding and learning about agile software development methodologies, really started to dig into new technologies and how they could apply in government use cases. That has led to me where I am today. Really, that's sort of the start of that journey. I think as a corollary to that is my last job in the Air Force, I was in talent management, and I was trying to help build a new talent management framework for all of Air Force intelligence. What started happening is I had people reaching out to me because they knew I was possibly towards the end of my career, saying, "Hey, we want you to come run our talent operations organization, or we want you to be our CHRO, or we want you to run, talent acquisition." And I realized deep down inside, I did not want to do talent. I didn't want to be in HR. That was not my passion. It wasn't my calling. I was doing this job because I was passionate about the specific use case and the specific guidelines that we were creating, and that I needed to get out of talent very quickly, or otherwise I was going to be pigeonholed in it, possibly for the rest of my life. And so that's when I decided to retire and join my first early stage startup, which was working in the intelligence community, helping with software development and running sprints and cloud migrations and doing all sorts of other things. And if I wouldn't have made that pivot when I did, I might not be here today because I might be doing talent acquisition or something else. And so I think, towards the end of my career, those would probably be the two biggest ones that influenced where I am at this moment.
1: Let's take a moment and talk about that because there's so many people out looking for jobs right now. The job market is pretty tough, but it's even tougher on a lot of veterans. So what would be your advice to somebody, especially wanting to get into technology? I mean, the market that doesn't seem to be as suffering as much, though I think it is suffering. What advice would you give somebody, especially in their latter part of their career, the more senior military veterans that are out there? Because I know several that have been looking for a while that are amazing people. What advice would you have for them?
0: The first thing I would say is be a doer. There's a lot of misconceptions that people who retire at senior ranks are not doers, they're leaders only, which also means you have to change your narrative. You can't go into an interview and say, "I like to lead people and I'm a really good manager and I can build strategy." It's a, "I love to get my hands dirty and be a doer." That's first and foremost, because you don't need a leader. You need understands and can do and lead at the same time. The second thing I would say is start to dabble in different types of technology and figure out what you like. I think that there's enough free courses out there in AI, in cloud, in cyber, in pick a thing, quantum, and do that. Go to LinkedIn Learning, go into some other platform, Coursera, whatever it may be, and do some classes. And then once you start to get the itch, maybe do some formal certifications. Take an AWS certification, a Google Cloud, an Azure, an Oracle certification. Get your CISSP. Look at other types of things that are out there that will enable you to show that you still like to learn, that you're able to learn new concepts, and that you are invested in you as a person and in helping the company that you want to go to.
1: So I'm going to take a step back. You have kids that are in high school. I have four kids, and my youngest is going to graduate from college this year. What advice would you give somebody starting to enter that job market? A lot of kids believe everything should be lined up. And let's face it, none of our careers were straight lines, right? So what would be the advice you would give that next generation?
0: Yeah, so I'll tell you a little story. So I am going to Abu Dhabi in about a week to go to the Forbes 30-50 Women event. So they bring the 30 under 30 women together and the 50 over 50 women together. And there's a week-long event where there's speakers and activities and other things just talking about

0: issues, topics, whatever it may be, I'm actually taking my 16-year-old daughter with me. And the reason why I am is because I want her to see that at 30 or under 30 and over 50, that there's people who still don't have it figured out. And they've still been successful and they've still done pivots and they still have a life that is meaningful and fulfilling. And I think that's the biggest thing I would tell people who are just graduating or are in struggles in life right now is that you don't have to have it figured out, that life will continue to change. You as a human continue to change. You develop, you grow, your preferences change. And so what's more important is that you feel fulfilled, and it's not about what everybody else thinks you should be doing. It's about what makes you happy and what enables you to live the life that you want to live.
1: Final question. You are at a trajectory over the last couple of years and a point where you get to see a lot of different technology companies. Where do you think the hottest area is?
0: So I think there's two. I think quantum is really going to accelerate here, especially quantum computing. I think quantum sensing is already on its way up because the capabilities and technology are there. Quantum computers, on the other hand, because error correction is getting better and better and the qubit numbers are getting higher and higher for logical and physical qubits. So the two are going to intersect at some point in time in the near future, and we're going to have quantum computers that can actually do a lot of work. The misnomer is that quantum computers do all the work. That's not true. They're actually built for certain types of problems. They can't solve everything. They still can't add 2 + 2 faster than a classical computer. The other one, I think, is robotics and autonomous robotics. We are building software with all of this AI that we have that is becoming more and more reliable, secure, trusted, and having less concern, I think it's just because it's becoming more adaptable, that whether it's an autonomous vehicle or an autonomous robot, that both of those are going to continue to accelerate and accelerate in defense use cases in particular.
1: You've been listening to Leaders and Legend in Government. My guest today has been Jen Savada. Jen, I want to thank you for sharing your leadership journey, some seriously valuable advice and insights on leading innovation and trust, clarity, and purpose. And I also want to thank you for your service to our nation.
0: Thank you very much. I truly appreciated the conversation. I enjoyed it. And it's always my pleasure to talk about things that are going on across the nation and within technology.
1: Thank you for listening. I'm Eileen Black.
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18: I'm Heather Bosch. Mystery at a military training exercise in Morocco. CBS's Chris Livesay explains.
19: A search and rescue operation is underway after two U.S. service members were reported missing off the coast of the North African nation. U.S. military officials tell CBS News they went missing in what is believed to be an accident that was unrelated to military activities. Their names and details surrounding the incident have not yet been released.
18: They disappeared during a recreational hike. A virus outbreak on a cruise ship in the Atlantic Ocean has killed three people and sickened at least three others, the BBC's Tom Bailey reports.
20: The World Health Organization confirmed the outbreak and said tests had identified at least one positive case of a hantavirus, with at least five additional suspected cases. Hantavirus infections, usually spread by rodents, can cause hemorrhagic fever and severe respiratory illness.
18: South African media say the outbreak hit while the ship was off the coast of West Africa. President Trump is reviewing Iran's latest proposal to end the war with the U.S. More from CBS's Wendy Gillette.
21: President Trump held an impromptu press conference Saturday before departing Palm Beach, Florida, focused on current negotiations with Iran to end the U.S. war.
22: They want to make a deal. They're decimated. They're having a hard time figuring out who their leader is.
21: Later, he posted online about the proposal, writing, "Can't imagine that it would be acceptable in that they have not yet paid a big enough price for what they have done to humanity and the world over the last 47 years.
18: Near the Strait of Hormuz, the crew of a cargo ship reports it was attacked by multiple small boats, according to a British military monitor. Iran continues to claim it has control of the strait. Ukraine is taking aim at Russia's oil exports, hitting a key loading port on the Baltic Sea and three tankers that Ukraine claims were illegally used to transport Russian crude. The Oscars of the East Coast are tomorrow night in New York.
0: The first Monday in May means the Met Gala will take over New York City's Upper East Side, with a who's who of celebrities parading up the stairs of the Metropolitan Museum of Art. Beyonce, Serena Williams, and Nicole Kidman are co-chairs.
1: Your behavior is unacceptable.
0: All under the watchful eye of Vogue's global editorial director, Anna Wintour.
8: I hope that's not what you're wearing to the dinner. That's all.
0: Expect the stars to rock this year's dress code. Fashion is art. The party raises money for the museum's Costume Institute. Deborah Rodriguez, CBS News, New York.
18: Jeff Bezos and Lauren Sanchez are lead sponsors and honorary chairs this year. This is CBS News.
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0: Adam, it's been a busy week.
1: It really has. For lots of people, not just us.
0: Here's something. I bet you don't know this.
1: You know, you can make a lot of money betting on things that I don't, just so we're being clear. Did you put something in the Kalshi futures market about betting on whether I know something? Because apparently you can get arrested for that now.
0: I've been banned. Because I've been betting on myself the whole time.
1: All right, so what don't I know? Tell me.
0: The House Appropriations Subcommittee on Agriculture passed its appropriations.
1: Huh. For 27.
0: Yeah. And the full committee passed financial services and Milcon VA.
1: Okay. This is well done.
0: Right?
1: They're doing it at the time that is appropriate for them to do it.
0: And then the National Security State Subcommittee also passed its bill.
1: But okay.
0: The full committee has yet to take action.
1: I did not know any of this. You are correct. So you would have won.
0: It happens the week the Pentagon actually finally submitted its detailed request for $1.5
1: trillion. And very detailed request.
0: While the House was working on all its stuff, the Senate was busy too, passing what I know you love, which is a budget resolution.
1: My favorite process in all of government, the budget reconciliation process.
0: Our poor friends on the staff over there had to stay up late on Thursday.
1: I think 3:39, I heard, was reported time when they finished. Yeah, that's typically later than they go. I feel like they usually around 2 a.m. people are like, okay, that's enough.
0: And those are, the senators themselves, those are old people who like to get the best.
1: We're not being fresh. We're just stating facts here. The average age in the Senate is very old.
0: But the Senate resolution has reconciliation instructions intended to fund CBP and ICE for 3 years.
1: For 3 years. $70 billion.
0: We'll see if that gets done.
1: It's a lot of money. Yeah, now over to the House, and they are, I don't want to say scrambling, but any vote in the House these days, I feel like, is a bit of a scramble, and I think this will be a really tricky one for Speaker Johnson to pull off. We'll see how he does.
0: I will not make an obituary joke in light of Congressman Scott's passing. God rest his soul.
1: God rest his soul. But also a lot of reporting in the news about maybe he didn't need to run again because he was 80. So I think trying to get some young blood into Congress would not be the worst thing in the world.
0: Where's Congressman Kane, by the way?
1: No one knows. Reports are spotty.
0: Yeah. I'd like to say this is the first time a member of Congress has gone missing, but that's not the case.
1: Yeah, the fact that the staff doesn't really know what's going on is not great. Not great. I'm hoping everything is okay.
0: Speaking of hiding, the House Oversight Committee is going to take up a bevy of fraud bills next week.
1: Yep. Yes, and we talked about this last week because there was supposed to be a markup and it wasn't noticed, and we're in frequent touch with them, but we didn't really know what was going on, but they just needed an extra week.
0: Do you think they've read Jordan Burris's piece in GovExec?
1: Maybe. And if they haven't, I'm happy to send it to them.
0: Good.
1: Yeah.
0: Should hang out with me and go take care of them.
1: Yeah. These are some great bills, by the way. We've been working on them for a while. Some really needed changes in policy to help prevent fraud across the government in all programs. So kudos to the team there that's been working on this. And best of luck on the markup this Wednesday.
0: The fraud people are very excited.
1: It's hard to get the fraud people super excited too. And we're roused. It's great. All right. Speaking of great, let's get to our guest. Robert, we've got a first again today here on the GovNavigator show. I'm very excited.
0: We've been doing this so long. How could there be a first?
1: Because we are groundbreaking. And for the first time in GovNavigator show history, we have two doctors joining us today.
0: Oh my gosh. They're going to want a white hat.
1: So let me introduce them. Dr. Amanda Cash, Senior Director for the Center for Data Policy at the Data Foundation, and Dr. Adida Karkera, CDO at Deloitte's Government and Public Services Practice. Welcome to the GovNavigator show.
0: Wow, we're big time. Thanks, guys.
2: Thanks, Adam, Robert. I'm excited to be here.
1: So we're here to talk about the CDO survey recently released, joint project between Deloitte and the Data Foundation. So to start, tell us a little bit about the survey itself first before we get into the details about all the stuff. There's some great things that we're going to get into there, but just tell us about the survey and how you put it all together. Amanda, maybe you start with that and then we'll get into some of the details.
3: Actually, push that one to Avita because she was more involved in the survey, putting together of the survey. But I will say that we've been doing this for 6 consecutive years, and this is my first time as being a small part of the survey development and not being a respondent to the survey. So I'm gonna let Ada take that one.
2: Yeah, thanks, Amanda. And that is correct. You were a respondent before your current role. So correct. I appreciate the perspectives from both angles, Amanda. But Adam, to answer your question, you know, this was a joint effort between Data Foundation and Deloitte. So we kind of went hand in hand to prepare the survey questionnaire. So the preparation of the actual instrument, as well as kind of, you know, bringing along the insights and the way the market has been changing, you know, kind of seeing how the CDO role has evolved over the 6 years. I mean, we took all of that into account to shape the actual questionnaire instrument. And then, of course, it was pushed out by Data Foundation to get responses from the federal CDO community. And based on those anonymized responses, we came up with the survey findings. And to me, what's most interesting is the longitudinal aspect of this, to be able to see how the federal CDOs have been evolving since the Evidence Act was first passed to today. So just a little bit of how that process worked for us.
0: Ananda, of course, you get extra points on the podcast for mentioning the Evidence Act. So Amanda, talk about your role, the Data Foundation's role, and, you know, maybe if you can, what you've seen over time in CDO survey results.
3: Sure. I think, you know, I was an early implementer of the Evidence Act at the Department of Health and Human Services. So I feel like I should also get bonus points for mentioning the Evidence Act too. Don't want to be outdone by my colleague Adita. And I think over time, what the CDO survey has demonstrated is that CDOs are becoming a community. They rely upon each other. They are a resilient community. They are continuing to implement aspects of the Evidence Act and working towards higher quality data, trustworthy data, and data transparency. And I think this year's survey demonstrated that really well, especially the findings that pointed to the importance of a CDO council.
1: So yeah, I thought that was particularly interesting. I'd like to talk a little bit about that. The council, it predates the start of the survey. It was informal at a certain point, right? And then it was more formalized. Talk about the growth of that organization and what did you find in the survey that really, did you get into details about what the value was of the collaboration between CDOs? Or is it more that there was just a central place that gave them more legitimacy as an entity within federal agencies?
2: I think kind of all of the above, Adam, right? And being a former government CDO, more in a state capacity to, you know, I can kind of talk about some of the challenges that the CDOs face day to day, right? But specifically coming back to the federal CDO role, I mean, I think the survey gave a strong signal that the survey showed us that we are now shifting from already having a federal framework, like we already have the federal data strategy, towards, hey, now we need help implementing this, right? We've had the context of having the federal data strategy. The CDOs kind of know the mandate. But I think the survey signaled that the CDOs now need help implementing that, right? And I think that's where the CDO Council really shone. Because I look at the CDO Council and in my conversations with the CDOs, I see that they view the council as kind of like that central body which brings along an avenue where CDOs can share reusable assets, right? Like playbooks, accelerators, sharing best practices. Like, and if I put myself in a government CDO hat again, you know, the value of that is tremendous, right? Like if I can learn from what another CDO did well, if there's a way I could repeat that process and save time, especially when resources are scarce. I mean, I think that's what the council is bringing together. And the CDOs, I feel, are hungry for that connection. So I see this council kind of being a force multiplier, especially when the CDO teams are so small.
0: Go ahead, Amanda.
3: I would agree with that, Adita, especially coming from a smaller agency. It was so helpful to be able to connect to CDOs that ran smaller agencies that maybe looked a little bit like mine. It was also incredibly helpful to be able to build on what larger agency CDOs had done as well. It really, like I said before, it really, the CDO Council itself developed the infrastructure for building that community. And I think it's demonstrating its efficiency and effectiveness by maintaining that community during a time of transition and, you know, different aspects of resources for different agencies.
0: Yeah, that's a great insight. I want to scratch the topic of resources a little bit. We all know that at the federal level, agency full-time employees have been reduced across the board. And a lot of functions are able to leverage technology, especially AI, to get their job done more efficiently, to be able to make do. But it would seem to me the chief data officers are being leaned on probably today more than ever. How are they, and talk about how your survey results reveal how they're getting through all that. Amanda, let's start with you.
3: Well, I think one of the things that we saw in the survey is that CDOs are wearing more hats. I think that's true not just for CDOs, but for other positions across federal government as well. I think that is sometimes a really good thing, and sometimes it can be really challenging because it's very difficult to prioritize, you know, what role you need to be in and how to actually use less resources with more outcomes, more efficiency. I think the other thing the survey really demonstrated is that that more than half of CDOs are now operating with 5 or fewer full-time equivalents or full-time employees, which is an increase from the previous year. And at what point, I think a question is, at what point does a CDO office become too small to meet its statutory obligations? And especially if you're putting a CDO in a position where they have to wear 2 hats or 3 hats, then what's the breaking point? And what priorities get deprioritized so that CDOs can continue to meet their statutory obligations and the obligations that are required to just keep the trains running, if you will.
0: Do you have a perspective on that? Because I didn't really glean this that closely, that the resources are actually up from previous years at CDOs, unlike other ones.
3: No, sorry. They're down. The decrease is up. So more than half of CDOs are now operating with 5 or fewer. That's an increase in terms of the number of CDOs that have fewer.
1: 5
3: employees.
1: Or fewer.
3: Yeah, 5 or Got fewer.
0: It. I was told there'd be no man.
2: Yeah, I was going to just reiterate that, Robert. You know, it's interesting, as Amanda points out, that the resources available directly to support a CDO office is really shrinking. But still, it's interesting that the survey shows that mission success is still rising, right? And to me, that's just not necessarily a signal that, hey, we need to compel them to do more with less, partially. But I think to me, that's a striking signal and evidence that this function and the CDO role is strategic. And it's a signal to continue to invest more in it so progress is sustainable, right? And then to another angle, to something that I'm really interested in these days is, you know, as we see that CDO offices are dealing with capacity constraints, front and center, right? Like it comes up every day in my conversations with them. To me, it seems like how can we do more with less and still leverage AI, Robert, to your point earlier? And so to me, it is like, hey, let's embed AI enablement in your processes, which are taking the most time. So that's like, how do I add AI enablement for data management and data governance, which are repetitive processes, right? So that was also a part of our recommendations as part of the report is how can you agentify some of these processes? How do you continue to add agentification to like things like metadata and catalog acceleration? Governance workflows, data quality and issue management and such. And I think that's going to really empower and accelerate the CDO's journey in data management.
3: I'll just add to that. I think collaboration is key to, you know, a CDO's success in both incorporating AI use into a lot of the processes you just mentioned, but also that I just want to say data quality is a continuous journey and that I think CDOs should be using all of the assets that they have at their disposals and the partners, whether it be program partners or, you know, their CIO colleagues, their CAIO colleagues. I think there's just an opportunity for partnering in new and different ways that maybe they haven't had the opportunity to do. And so, yeah, and I also wanted to say how exciting it is, the resilience that is being demonstrated.
1: So, go ahead, finish, Amanda.
3: Oh, just that there's so much resilience among the community. That's also a really exciting insight from the survey.
1: So you mentioned AI and CAIOs, chief AI officers. There was a lot of commentary a few years ago about like the proliferation of the chiefs and do we really need more chiefs and aren't there just too many chiefs now? But I think the CDO and the chief AI officer do fit fairly well together and technically separate hats, but given the magnitude of the need for good data to run most AI models and for AI to function well, it seems like they're good to have them together. And the survey showed too that a lot of CDOs are dual-hatted as a CAIO. So I'm interested in both of your thoughts about, is that a good thing? Are, with such limited resources, are CDOs truly overwhelmed now that we've opened up this sort of gigantic thing of everyone has to go and use AI? Or is this streamlining the way that these offices are operating with inside agencies? Amanda, maybe we'll start with you and then we'll go to you, Adita.
3: I mean, I think we've looked at, and this survey covers department, agency, and bureau level CDOs, and capacity needs will very naturally vary depending on where CDOs operate. But in this year's survey, as you say, some CDOs have expressed concerns that they may not be able to meet those statutory obligations, like implementing ZCAT 3.0, given the September deadline. But that I think there is, again, an opportunity to collaborate where, you know, you are wearing two hats and lean on your other chiefs, as you are mentioning, Adam, in terms of your CIO, and maybe you have a CTO. These, and even potentially, you know, your statistical officials, if you are in a space where you work closely with your statistical agency or unit. I think there's a lot of opportunity for innovative partnerships and creative ways, as Adita mentioned, with the use of AI in different processes to do more with less, even if you're dual-hatted and you don't have as many chiefs in the kitchen.
2: Yeah.
1: You want to add something on that too? Yeah.
2: Yeah, Amanda, that I concur. And, you know, it's interesting, Adam, like you pointed out, nearly a third of CDOs responded that they're also serving as chief artificial intelligence officers, or at least deputy chief artificial intelligence officers. And I feel that conversions of the role, I feel, does have some upside, but it, like anything else, it comes with real risk as well. And at the bottom of it, right, you know, I mean, data is what is fueling AI. So whatever we do, they cannot fall too far apart from each other. Sure. And the data and the AI roles need to work in close collaboration. I mean, on the opportunity side, I feel like kind of bringing these two roles together has some advantage because now the data fundamentals are very much aligned with the AI ambition of these agencies and their missions, right? But I think the problem and the risk arises when there is no clarity in the roles. And I talked to CDOs who are taking on the AI portfolio and they're like, you know, I think I know what my boundaries over. And then I talk to the ones that are separate CDO and CAIO, and they're like, I'm not really clear where role possibilities differ. So I guess, long story, Adam, my point is, I think there needs to be a careful and gentle balance in how these roles are defined for optimizing mission success, right? Eventually, to me, it's like, hey, you know, data trust is what's going to drive your model trust. So they got to work hand in hand, and they have to figure out a happy medium to be successful as an organization.
1: And those challenges for the CDO were there before everyone became obsessed with artificial intelligence too. The trust issue that you're talking about, right? Like, if you don't trust the data, you can't get folks to start using it to make better decisions.
2: 100%. Like, and I mean, I can talk about that even as a citizen, right? Like, you can have the coolest app or an AI algorithm. If you don't understand and trust it, I'm not going to leverage it.
1: Yeah.
4: Look, we should have started by congratulating you on actually producing this product in this environment, because I know what a struggle it is to get people to respond. But it's a really valuable resource. Then you make some recommendations. You just touched on one, Anita, about clarity of roles. You want to highlight some other recommendations you've made for the community?
2: Yeah, I'm happy to go first. And Amanda, please feel free to jump in and add there. I think, Robert, there are four clear recommendations that we are coming out with from the report. One of them is the clarity in the new CXO roles that are emerging in the market that we touched on. The other one is kind of ensuring that CDOs have adequate capacity that can be sustained through their journeys. And that entails not just tech infrastructure or data infrastructure, but also personnel resources to be able to actually deliver. And then, of course, the need for having robust data governance in place to have successful AI implementations. And then we largely recommend the CDO Council to continue its great work and continue to provide that sustainable support for the CDO members. Amanda, welcome your input there.
3: Well, I think you hit on all recommendations. I will just say, again, I think there's been a remarkable amount of resilience and adaptability over the last 6 years of the survey, and in particular in the last year. And I think the other thing that CDOs will need to continue to focus on, whether or not they're dual hat in, is data quality and improving data quality and ensuring that there is some level of data provenance so that data can be trustworthy and we can get those better insights out that you mentioned before.
1: Well, this has been a fantastic discussion. The report is really great. We appreciate you all taking the time and, as Robert said, effort, particularly these days, to compile this. It's a valuable resource for the community. I think the findings, particularly those longitudinal findings, Dita, you're talking about at the beginning, I think those are incredibly valuable. And hopefully the folks within government, in not just in CDO offices and in offices focusing on data, but in the management community should take a look at this, because I think you're right. You both touched on this is becoming so much more and more prominent now. It's not just Robert Shea and the Evidence Act in the back room working on this. Everyone kind of should be caring and focused on data and the importance of using data to make better decisions. So we really appreciate you spending some time with us today.
2: Adam and Robert, thanks so much for having us. I enjoyed the conversation. And Amanda, always great to catch up with you.
3: Same. Thank you, Adam and Robert. This has been wonderful.
0: So should we keep up the ruse that we're actually recording this on the day it's released and pretend to be in Philadelphia?
1: I think we should. Let's do that.
0: Okay.
1: So, isn't Philly great? I love being in Philadelphia.
0: City of brotherly love. And we're with my brother.
1: That's right. And there's blood brotherly love as we speak. Yes, we're in Philly for NASIO, the National Association of State CIOs mid-year conference. Having a great time?
0: We've got we mentioned earlier in the show that the House Oversight Committee will take up those fraud bills, hopefully on the 28th. Yep. We promised it last week, but this week I think it'll really happen.
1: I think it's really going to happen. Very excited to see them work on those and move them through. And we're here for a couple of days and then back and then Fed 100. The evening of honors is Thursday night and we'll be there too.
0: It's going to be fantastic. Let me know if anybody needs help with their bow tie.
1: Yeah. So just before we close, I saw this fashion tips to make sure you don't tie your bow tie perfectly, to make sure people know that it's a real bow tie and not a clip-on bow tie. And I'm thinking to myself, there's no worry the way I tie a bow tie for that, for sure. You will know.
0: But it's also true that I'm not sure anyone can tie a bow tie that perfectly.
1: That's kind of that's the beauty of it, I think. Yeah.
0: But I don't think anybody would doubt that I tied my bow tie.
1: No. Well, you're brilliant at it. And for all you folks who are really obsessed here with the GovNavigators, we'll post a picture of the bow ties so you can see it end of the week.
0: I'm sure people will be waiting with bated breath.
1: That's right.
0: Have a great week.
1: Thanks for listening to another episode of the GovNavigators show, brought to you by GovNavigators.
0: We sure hope you enjoyed it and learned something in the process.
1: And didn't get seasick.
0: Right, of course.
1: If you want to know more about us and what we're up to, please follow us on social media or visit govnavigators.com.
0: Ahoy!
1: Oh, jeez.

0: Mark your calendars, Washington. You're invited to be part of something truly extraordinary. 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
10: Hello and welcome to the show. I'm Federal News Network reporter Drew Friedman. The federal workforce faced a tumultuous year in 2025. There was a long hiring freeze, hundreds of thousands of employees leaving their jobs, a return to office directive, and lots more. Navigating through these changes has been a challenge not only for employees, but also for the supervisors and managers who oversee them. I recently moderated a panel of workforce leaders to hear how they are managing employees through what's been a period of significant change. At the 2026 Workforce Summit, hosted by the Advanced Technology Academic Research Center, or ATARC, you'll hear from Joni Newhart, Associate Administrator of Acquisition Workforce Programs at the Office of Management and Budget, and Sarah Moffitt, Senior Advisor of Innovation and Change Strategy at NASA.
11: I would say the last 14 months have been a challenge. I think the word unprecedented gets thrown around a lot. One of my primary disciplines is organizational change management, which you've heard a lot about today. And one of the tenets of change management is to be transparent and honest about the situation. And so I think that's been something that I have appreciated where I started at NASA the week before the inauguration. And it was an interesting time to join the best federal agency in the federal government, number one best place to work. And I feel like one of the things that made that environment so good was that our leadership was constantly very clear and open. Like, this is what's being asked of us. This is how we're responding to it. And there's several people who work with me here, so I've asked them to keep me honest and make sure that I'm telling the truth about myself. But that's something I really try to do with my teams as well, is number one, acknowledge, like, this is hard. In some cases, this has felt traumatic. We were talking earlier, like, we've seen colleagues leave where we ordinarily would have a big cake and a party and say thank you for 20 years, 30 years of service. They're just kind of walking out the door. So acknowledging that, the depth of loss, acknowledging the stress, acknowledging that, I think it's really, really important. And then I was talking with my dad this morning, and I was chatting with him about this, and he reminded me, you know, the role of the manager is kind of, yes, to acknowledge where you are now, and then you're leading forward. Right. So we're here. This is the situation. How do we make the best of it? How do we thrive? How do we empower each other within the constraints? So I think that's probably what we're going to talk about today.
10: So I think a lot of this, you know, change management, as you said, comes back to managers, supervisors, especially those first level supervisors. Can you talk about, you know, how the role of the manager has changed, or what's been the importance of that position of employee in moving through or navigating how the federal workforce is right now?
11: So clarity, I think, is really important for all leaders, always, you know, to provide as much clarity as possible at an appropriate level, right? I'm not going to tell you the things that we're hearing that might happen at some point, right? I'm just going to be clear about what's happening now. One of the things that I have found is being very knowledgeable about what my role is as a federal supervisor and what my boundaries are, because in many cases, I'm going to allow as many flexibilities as I can within the permissible set of boundaries. So, you know, we are able to authorize unscheduled telework within these situations. Let me give that to you. If we've got training funds, if there's training classes that you can go to, like, how do I keep you engaged? How do I keep you motivated? And in the past, we might have had a bigger budget to do that. In the past, we might have been able to bring somebody amazing in to train our teams, right? So you have to sort of pivot and think about how to do this on a budget. How to do this with, you know, my team is down, I think, 30%. It's a lot. And I'm also really looking for burnout. I'm looking mm-hmm. for people who are just churning. I'm watching the quality of their work, not necessarily so I can ping them, but so that, you know, I can say, oh, this person has always been an exceptional performer. If things are coming down, I need to step in now to mitigate and find, you know, do a check-in. So it's a lot. As leaders, we have to be intentional. But I feel like I've had to turn that on even more and just be extra observant and extra clear and extra flexible whenever I can.
10: And Joni, I want to turn to you next. Can you talk just, you know, just kind of an open-ended question, but what have you been focusing on in terms of how you're kind of supporting or managing employees right now through what's been this significant period of change?
12: Sure, glad to talk about that. And Sarah, I love what you just said. It's fantastic. Yeah, so at OMB, we're in a little different spot because we work with all the agencies out there. DOW is a little different animal, but for all the civilian agencies, we're having a lot of acquisition churn. You heard that in an earlier panel, the revolutionary FAR overhaul. So that's been going on for a few months, and it's really thrown a lot of chaos to our acquisition workforce members who we adore, and they work so hard. But we're throwing that, and a lot of agencies like DOT are consolidating. So there's change that way. There's leadership change. So there's so many things being thrown at them, and I think they have been shell-shocked for a while, but I hope they're starting to come out of it. And at OMB, we're starting a very huge change management effort. It's something I haven't really focused on near as much my entire career, but it's really needed now with this situation. So we're trying to, like, none of these people report to me or report to us, but we work with their leadership and their supervisors and their heads of contracting activities, their senior procurement executives. We're trying to attack this at all levels so it can filter down to best support those frontline workforce folks. We're trying to have the supervisors create an environment for them that they can take advantage of the flexibilities with this FAR overhaul, because people generally, they're like, oh, I know how to do it this way. You know, I don't really want to try these new things. Well, a lot of frontline workforce members are really excited about this because they get to do things that they've never really been allowed to do before because of the risk-averse nature of the agencies. So they were like checklists and like, I have to do it this way to avoid a protest. It's really been an interesting dynamic. But now we're trying to get them to critically think. So these are people that are uber trained. Like, they're trained so well. They can do so many amazing things, but they've been sort of squashed to not think. Like, do it this way, per this checklist. And now we're trying to unleash that, and that's not easy. But we see pockets of really good things going on, and we're, like I said, we're trying to work with leadership all the way up the line to help them unleash this creative thinking and critical thinking, and it's really been interesting.
10: Can you tell me more about what's involved in that process? Is it training programs, or how are you kind of encouraging agencies to take that on?
12: Yes.
10: Or employees, excuse me.
12: Yeah, sure. So training's a piece of it, and we have a lot of resources. A lot of resources saying what's changed, and then how to use the new FAR. Here's things that could kind of kickstart what you're doing, trying to make it easier for them to do this new processes and the overhaul. We're talking to their leaders to say, hey, you know, here's some things you can do with your workforce. For example, at the executive level, hey, go walk around the frontline folks. You know, don't just pontificate where you are, send out memos, go actually walk there and talk to them, and not just their leaders, but the frontline folks. That will mean a lot to them. Explain your decisions. If you make a decision, be transparent. Explain what that is. And if somebody asks you for a solution, don't just give them the solution. Say, what do you think? Or kind of walk them through the thinking process. As a leader, I fall into that that hole sometimes, but don't do that. So we're trying to give everybody, the supervisors, the executives, the senior folks, tips, because this is new to them too. Like, they've dabbled in change management, but this is a huge effort, and we need everybody on board and everybody focused in the same direction. As my boss says, all the kayaks are moving down the river the same direction. So that's what we're trying to do.
10: Mm-hmm. And what's been the reception from employees or from supervisors? I'd imagine if, you know, you've been doing things a certain way for years, maybe, how does it, are they open to making that change, or how does that look?
12: It depends. As you can imagine, they're all over the board. There's some like early adopters, like, are hitting the road and doing this right away. Then there's some others that are like, I think I'll kind of watch and see what happens. But we've, like, the last 3 weeks, I've personally gone out to probably 20 of the 24 CFO Act agencies, the big agencies, talked one-on-one with their senior procurement folks and their staff, whoever they want to invite. The reception has been tremendous. I was afraid, like, at OMB sometimes we say, hey, we'd like to come meet with you, and it strikes terror. Oh, no. But it wasn't like that at all. Yes, exactly. It wasn't like that at all. They really appreciated us getting involved, seeing what they needed, giving some tips, and just listening, really just listening to what's going on. And then the next phase is to, correlate all the information we got and share it among them. So we've already put together transportation and treasury because they're both undergoing these huge consolidations. So you're not alone. There's other people that are going through this with you. So we're just trying to connect all the dots, and it's just been fascinating.
10: That's Joni Newhart, Associate Administrator of Acquisition Workforce Programs at the Office of Management and Budget, as well as Sarah Moffitt, Senior Advisor of Innovation and Change Strategy at NASA. Now we'll hear more from Kevin Sanchez-Cherry, a Cyber Policy Training and Workforce Manager at the Department of Transportation.
13: We have a lot going on. We've got major restructuring. The CIO's office is restructuring, consolidating everything out of the DOT level, coming out of the component levels. We're switching from the Microsoft platform to Google. There's a lot going on there. And then some workforce changes as well. And I think there's a push to merge FAA fully into DOT. Most people probably don't know that. They are kind of a quasi-independent agency, but we're working on getting the networks all together so we have one network, and then bringing DOT fully together with FAA. So there's been probably some stress around that, but I've also seen some resiliency. There's a lot of, like you were saying, Sarah, it's like, okay, this is what has happened. Yeah, we could stress about that, but we have the mission to do. We have these tasks to do. So that's what I've been seeing going on, that, yeah, we're going to pick up and keep moving forward, because we want to get the mission successful.
10: And are there ways that you, as a leader, are trying to communicate some of these changes to employees or communicate with employees about these changes? How are you trying to, I guess, make people more comfortable with moving forward with some of those bigger changes?
13: There's been definitely communications from senior leadership, which is absolutely critical, because if you don't have that, then you're going to get the stress levels going higher, because, oh, all of this is going on.

0: I need to factor that in and make sure that we're actually covering it so that we know, okay, your skill set changed. Are you going to still be able to do what you need to do? Because again, we don't want to have stress over that. It's like, wow, I've got to learn all of this stuff new. How am I going to do that? So my team is kind of getting in there to help provide the resources so that they can do what they need with as little hassle as possible.
1: And can you tell me in a little bit more detail what, you know, what does it involve from your team in that transition? Like, what are some of the steps that you guys are taking now to fully onboard later on?
0: Well, for now, I'm kind of handling OCIO with our reorg. So there's going to be new positions opening, some position descriptions changing. So I ask the CISO and the CIO, I need to be a part of that when these PDs are being redesigned so that I can ensure that they're aligned with OPM series and the titles and then the cyber codes and the cyber roles, so that all of that needs to be set up, because other agencies, when it comes to the cyber codes, aligning those, that there's a lot of questions about that. Still, a lot of people don't really know what the cyber codes are for, and I'm sure that there's a large percentage of DOT that don't even know what theirs are. So my team and I are kind of working on that. And I'd like to get a tool together where you could go onto the intranet and you could look up your basic information to see, okay, this is me, this is your office, your supervisor, your job title, your series, your grade, and then the cyber codes and the work roles, and then have a link for career pathing, because NICE did a really good job with their NICS portal to link to that, so that, again, career paths. So, again, you don't want to just pigeonhole people. It's like, okay, where do I go from here? So offer them this. Say, this is a resource available. And then also want to try and get IDPs again so that the managers are talking with their employees about the IDPs, maybe even show them, here, go ahead and do this. Here's the career path. You're here. These are the options available to you. Which way do you want to go? You can use your IDP to identify training to help get you from point A to point B.
1: Did you want to add to that, Sarah?
2: That's how Kevin and I actually met, like 8 years ago, 9 years ago, was doing cyber career pathways and competency models for the workforce. And I think that's if you don't mind, if I can pull on that thread a little bit. You know, we're talking about strengthening the workforce capabilities, and I think we'd be remiss if we didn't talk about career pathways. That's something that we take very seriously in NASA OCIO and in other organizations. I know that they're really looking at this as well. And there was a panel on it earlier, but like, how are we training our workforce for today using the tools that we have, but also equipping them for the next, you know, with AI coming out? So I think what Kevin's doing is really important, which is looking at the knowledge, skills, abilities, and tasks that folks are currently doing. And really, I think agencies need to be doing this at large with their whole workforce, and then looking at doing a real inventory of what roles do we think are relevant today and what roles will be relevant in 36 months and 72 months from now, and starting to develop upskilling, certainly, but potentially reskilling or cross-skilling, as we've heard earlier, to ensure that the workforce that we have understands transparently these are roles that we see sunsetting at some point. We're not going to need X number of customer service folks. We may not need as many administrative support specialists. We may not need as many communications people or graphics designers or whatever the case may be. So what are the knowledge, skills, abilities, and tasks that you have now, your competencies, and how do those align? And the NICS portal does do that for the cyber workforce, but how do those align with other skills that we think will be in higher demand in the coming 36 months, and what are the key differentiators? If you're here, and we need you in this role here, potentially in 36 months, how do we get you there? Is there a training program? Is there a path that you can take to develop those skills? And that's gonna be a gigantic undertaking for the workforce, and potentially slightly outside of the scope of this presentation, but that has a lot to do with change management, has a lot to do with preparing the workforce, and again, being transparent. And providing our workforce the flexibility to think about their careers now before you get to this junction where it's like your job series is no longer needed. What are you going to do? So really preparing them and getting them ready for that is, I think, a very strategic initiative that agencies, I'm sure, are very actively thinking about. I know I think about it a lot.
0: Yeah. And it does have to come from both ways, from the individual employee looking upward and from management looking down.

0: downward, because the management needs to provide the resources that are needed by the employee, and they also you also need that communication, open communication, and the communication often, like you probably do that with your people. Sarah, it's a not just, hey, I'll see you in 6 months at your evaluation. Okay, we've done that. Another 6 months. No, there needs to be ongoing dialogue. There needs to be not just an open door, but there needs to be that communication from the top down and from the bottom up.
1: Candidly speaking here, there's been a lot of workforce reductions in the last year, too. You know, NASA and DOT have both lost thousands of employees. How does that factor into what you're doing now? How does that change things in terms of like how you're trying to, you know, develop skills or cross-skill people?
2: Oh, sure, I can weigh in. So in our talks with the senior procurement folks, agencies have lost 1102s or the contract specialists anywhere from 15% up to 40%. It's huge, and it's we can't look back at that. Where we're at, but looking forward, this is an opportunity for agencies to really think about what you two have been talking about. What skills are needed? AI is going to turn acquisition on its head. Like, it's going to help a lot so that our contract specialists can really focus on value-added activities and projects. I love that aspect of it. But there's also things that we didn't used to have available, all the data. You know, we need to get very close to our customers so that we can, you know, figure out how to best meet their requirements. And it's really, I'd say, an opportunity. And I think most agencies are looking at that and figuring out, you know, what are we going to look like? And that's a big conversation.
3: You know, we are down a significant part of our workforce, and there is, of course, a risk of burnout, and there's a lot of risks there. We do have artificial intelligence. I know there are some agencies that are kind of slow rolling it. There are some that are further along. On my team, we are actively looking at the ways that things like Copilot and Gemini can augment our work. And Mika and I went to a conference last year, and she brought up the headline that we're the last generation of leaders who will lead a human-only workforce. This is a really, I hope everybody that's, you know, kind of taking notes writes that down, because it's very important for multiple reasons. It's important because how we lead has to change fundamentally. I'm talking like all of the talk that we did for years about leading a hybrid workforce. We need to turn and talk about how do we lead an augmented workforce. I love that so much that I actually had it trademarked, because I think it's really important. We need to learn how to lead an AI augmented workforce. How we do performance management is going to change. How we motivate is going to change. And then if you think about it, your teams are made up of several individual contributors who have now become managers of infinite interns. That's what I call Gen AI, infinite interns. So now you need to teach your teams to manage their resources. And that's what Gen AI is. It's a resource for them. So how do I, you know, work with Joni, who's far senior to me, but let's pretend like she's not. You know, how do I work with Joni to say, okay, you know, you used to be an individual contributor. This is your lane. Now I need you to be the humanest you ever. Use all of your human capabilities, your talents, your experience, your passions, your skills, and here's how to delegate other parts to AI. That is going to be a skill set that our entire workforce needs to learn how to do. And so starting to teach that now is really an opportunity as well.
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12: I'm Heather Bosch. President Trump says starting tomorrow, the U.S. will help ships leave the Strait of Hormuz. He says Project Freedom is aimed at assisting neutral countries during the U.S.-Israeli war against Iran. This comes after the crew of a cargo ship near the Strait says it was attacked by small boats today. The crew is okay. Iran's foreign minister says Tehran is looking over the U.S. response to Iran's proposal for ending the war, the latest from the BBC.
13: Iran's foreign ministry spokesperson Ismail Baghaei was live on state TV in a phone call, and he was saying that Iran is right now reviewing what the U.S. has sent. But he said that nuclear issue is not part of the negotiations, which is not something that the U.S. is saying.
12: The stated reason for the war is to dismantle Iran's nuclear program. United Airlines confirms one of its planes came into contact with a light pole on its final approach into Newark International Airport. The plane landed safely and no one was injured. The airline is investigating. A virus outbreak on a cruise ship in the Atlantic has killed three people and sickened at least three others, one who is hospitalized. The BBC's Debbie Russ.
14: The vessel was traveling from Ushuaia in Argentina to Cape Verde, with the ship close to the coast of South Africa. The patient, a British national, was taken to Johannesburg for treatment. The South African Health Ministry say they tested positive for hantavirus.
12: Hantavirus is typically spread by rodent droppings. The search is on for two U.S. service members who disappeared during a recreational hike after training exercises in Monaco. More from CBS's Chris Livesay.
15: The area is part of a vast training ground where annual exercises are currently unfolding. Our CBS News team is embedded with the U.S. military. We were in our tents yesterday evening when a base-wide headcount was conducted.
12: With Spirit Airlines ceasing operations, Casey Baylor reports it's strangely quiet at a Baltimore airport.
16: It's an odd scene for travelers at BWI Thurgood Marshall Airport, seeing no bags, lines, or staff at the Spirit Airlines check-in counter.
17: There was always people lining up, ready to go.
16: Now the airport's second largest carrier is gone.
18: Just bizarre to see, you know, this part of the airport, just no activity.
19: We were just shocked that
18: they would kind of close abruptly without planning for anyone else's travel.
16: BWI airport leaders told Spirit customers not to come to the airport as all Spirit flights are canceled.
12: Analysts say the high price of fuel due to the Iran war was the final straw for the airline, which had filed for bankruptcy's attempts at a merger failed. This is CBS News.
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36: The following program is produced and furnished in conjunction with Roger Waldron of the Coalition for Government Procurement, which is entirely responsible for its content.
37: Welcome to Off the Shelf with Roger Waldron of the Coalition for Government Procurement on Federal News Network. Off the Shelf gives a voice to commercial service and product companies selling in the federal market. 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
38: Today my guest on Off the Shelf is Jeff Kosis. Jeff is the Senior Procurement Executive at the General Services Administration. And as such, he is also a member of the FAR Council, I guess that rule-writing body puts out the FAR. We're going to talk a little bit more about that specifically. But our topic today mostly is going to be the revolutionary FAR overhaul. But first of all, great to see you again, Jeff. Welcome to the show.
39: Thanks, Roger. Always a pleasure.
38: Well, I am looking forward to our conversation. You know, it's kind of geeky a little bit, I would have to say, when we
39: full geek here.
38: Yeah. Well, yeah, me too. So, you know, we're in good company with each other. But first, before we get into the RFO and its goals, vision, and where it's headed, can you talk a little bit about, you know, everybody mentions the FAR Council. So it might be good. I thought it'd be a good opportunity for you as a member of it to, you know, tell people what it is, what it does, who's on it, and how it's supported staff-wise.
39: The FAR Council was set up by Congress to help drive a consistent implementation of all of the acquisition laws. What Congress was after was really trying to ensure that there's one consistent way that we are doing business across the federal government. So there's three statutory members, GSA, Department of Defense, and NASA. And the council is chaired by the Office of Federal Procurement Policy. We meet regularly trying to go address some of the key touch points, challenges across the acquisition system. It's heavily staffed by a team of brilliant procurement analysts in each of the three agencies. And then GSA provides a lot of additional administrative support through our regulatory secretariat, through acquisition.gov, and through some of the other key support mechanisms, all about trying to give clear information to both federal agencies and industry partners, businesses, and how to do business.
38: So with regard to the Bar Council and the staffing, I'm always curious, the folks who are, you know, helping write the rules and all that stuff, they're pretty senior people. A lot of them have done operations before. What do you look for in somebody who's going to be a policy analyst or helping write rules?
39: They are pretty senior people. Often we are looking for people who have extensive operational experience, but who have a real love for policymaking. It's a unique art. For the most part, we fall in the 1102 job series, just like contracting officers, contract specialists, but the title is procurement analyst. And a lot of the job is extensive research, go into statutory history, go into just the different ways that regulations have been written and interpreted over the decades, understand the key challenges, pain points, and be incredibly patient in having conversations, in trying to work through the inner details and driving to consensus. FAR Council is the only interagency body that writes regulations. Most regs are hit by a single agency. FAR Council is three agencies plus OMB who all have to reach agreement. Not easy to do.
38: Yeah, I smile when you said patience. You mentioned the word patience. Yes, you definitely have to, with all the stakeholders involved, you know, all the agencies, the industry, the Hill, you know, the oversight community, the lawyers, you know, and then to manage it amongst three different, you know, departments or agencies. Yeah, it's quite a task. So can you just quickly describe, and then we'll turn to the RFO. So Congress passes a law that changes some procurement procedure or whatever, or establishes a new rule for full and open competition, let's say, but it's got to be implemented. How does that sort of workflow go?
39: So there's two sub-councils that make up the FAR Council. One is the civilian agencies, logically enough, the Civilian Agency Acquisition Council, and other is the defense agencies, or the Defense Acquisition Regulatory Council. We'll assign lead to one of the two councils who will start first by doing some research, understand what is the law, and start figuring out, okay, what changed and how many different parts of the FAR are impacted. We operate by consensus, much like a bill that becomes a law needs to clear both the House and the Senate in identical form. The two councils, the CAC and the DARC, need to work through, get to agreement. We are also the only regulatory body that goes through two different offices in OMB as part of the review. We go through Office of Federal Procurement Policy to ensure alignment with administration priorities, key objectives, and then through Office of Information Regulatory Affairs, or OIRA, to start the more traditional across-government review process. Anyway, run through OIRA, get the interagency feedback, go out, get public comment, key part of this whole story. Public comment is absolutely vital in the rulemaking process. Assimilate that feedback, run back through the process with a final rule.
38: And again, that patience is a big word, because that, with all that process, it's remarkable, turning to the RFO, the Revolutionary FAR overall, it's a remarkable what your team or the combined team has been able to accomplish, you know, in about 6 months. We're now, right, about a year since the, a little bit over a year perhaps since the effort launched. And I know you're going to be coming out with, you know, the proposed rules to go, you know, and get the public, formal public comment. But, you know, it's quite unaccomplished to get all those deviations done within 6 months. And your team is, the whole team is to be commended. With that in mind, can you talk a little bit about the overarching sort of goals or vision for the RFO? When you guys sat down and looked at it, what were you trying to accomplish, and kind of what was the inspiration for using the deviation process? Who came up with that idea?
39: Thank you, Roger. Appreciate the compliment and tremendously proud of the great work that our three agencies did together in running through this. We had a very aggressive executive order, one of many that we have been working to implement to drive. The executive order, really, it outlined a set of problems that outlined that the FAR is too big, too complicated, that it keeps companies away from doing business with the federal government. The executive order then went on to say, but fortunately, it can be fixed, And then it gave us a six-month window to overhaul the FAR. Now, there's no way that we can do full-blown rulemaking in a six-month window. So instead, at OMB's direction, we started off on issuing deviations. Very first thing that we did, though, was really think through, how do we want this to work? And we recognized, you know what? It's one thing to rewrite the rules. That's part of this. But what they're really asking for is a cultural change challenge. They're asking us to rethink, how do we do business? How do we go to market? What do we value? What do we emphasize? What are key strategic priorities? So it's that set of questions that really informed the way we attacked this. And in thinking about that, Roger, in trying to say, how do we want to approach this task, we looked at all of the different executive orders, OMB memos, presidential memos, and said, what are the themes that they're asking us to consider in rewriting the FAR? I found it helpful to think of those across seven big themes. You know, first, it's about the economy. It's about reducing both costs and administrative cost. Second, it's about the importance of speed. You know, the value of time has not historically been a big factor in federal acquisition, but it needs to be today. You know, very quickly, technology becomes outdated. Dollars deflate. If we're going to maximize value on both scores, we need to move fast. The third theme is about waste and duplication. Here we directly tie into another of the key executive orders, the one on consolidating contracts for common products and services in GSA. The fourth was the emphasis on buying commercial products and services. The same day, the very same day that the FAR overhaul executive order dropped, we saw one reinforcing buying commercial, reinforcing the Federal Acquisition Streamlining Act. Fifth is there's a clear White House message on the importance of fixed-price contracts. Sixth, there's a lot of emphasis on competition and on bringing new entrants, particularly in technology space, into the acquisition system. And finally, there's a theme about reducing bid protests because, quite simply, they take so long. You know, at the agency level, 30 to 45 days. At GAO, up to 100 days. And at COFC, there's no time limit. So those were the big themes that we were thinking about as we've been working to redraft the FAR.
38: Well, that's a great point, Jeff. We can stop and we come back and we can talk a bit of, more about the process. I'd like you to explain what a deviation is for folks out there. And then we can talk about how some of the textual changes that drive these seven, you know, priorities, as well as I think it'd be good to also talk about, you know, the entire effort. And what I mean by that is like the practitioner's guides, you know, all the things that are done to support it. I think as part of that cultural change you mentioned right off the top. My guest today is Jeff Kosis. He's the senior procurement executive at the General Services Administration and is also a member of the FAR Council. I'm Roger Waldron, and you're listening to Off the Shelf on Federal News Network.
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38: Welcome back to Off the Shelf on Federal News Network. I'm Roger Waldron. My guest today is Jeff Kosis. Jeff is GSA Senior Procurement Executive. He also is a member of the FAR Council. Today we're talking about the Revolutionary FAR overhaul. When we closed out the last segment, Jeff, you mentioned how you use deviations, to accomplish what many didn't think was possible, rewriting the FAR in about 6 months. So I guess for folks just out there, what is a deviation as a tool in the toolbox with the regulations? It is as it sounds, but I'll let you explain it.
39: Thank you. Yes. So deviation is a quick way to make a change pending rulemaking. Now, the complexity in this is the FAR Council doesn't have the authority to actually issue a deviation. As the senior procurement exec in GSA, I can't go change the rules for HUD or Commerce or any other agency. So what we actually were doing was creating master deviation text, and then each agency would have to individually issue those deviations to activate it for that agency. Overall, there were 49 master deviations created as part of this process. And across the 49 of them, we shrunk the FAR by about a quarter. 484 pages, 230,000 words, 114 clauses and provisions, and 2,700 plus must-do statements. So that was a big change, but that put a lot of work on each of the federal agencies. Each of my peer senior procurement executives had to issue those 49 deviations for their agency.
38: So have the agencies completed that task at this point, or they're each of them issuing those deviations?
39: Each of them is on their own journey, okay, making progress towards it. But as you also know, Roger, there have subsequently been more executive orders and other changes. So even as we've issued deviations, we've now had to start supplementing those to keep up with further changes that have happened. There's, for example, recently a change in the Trade Agreement Act threshold. So we had to issue a supplemental deviation requiring all the agencies to go all the way back through the process and update those. There was recently an executive order on DEI in federal contracts. That also requires supplemental deviations. So agencies are going to have to go back through the deviation process.
38: So in another question, I guess, would in to the extent the NDAA includes in Title 8, includes changes that affect the procurement system. Are you guys thinking about, some of them may only just be to DOD, some of them may be government-wide. Are you guys thinking about how to incorporate those into the current rulemaking, or is that something, okay, we got to do what we got here and then move on to the others?
39: So as you noted, we have finished the deviation process other than some of these updates, and we've turned to rulemaking. So as we turn to rulemaking, we are also absolutely looking what else needs to be incorporated into this process. So, yeah, every year NDAA contains a number of changes. Some very logically lend themselves right into this process, and they will appear as part of the proposed rule that's going to publish in coming weeks.
38: Right. So people shouldn't be surprised if there are differences between the RFO and what actually comes out as a proposed rule.
39: People should expect some differences, really for several reasons. First, at the deviation stage, we asked for public feedback. And we got about 2,000 comments, some really good. You know, some are citing citation errors and that kind of thing. Okay, thank you. That's helpful. Some were making more concrete suggestions and recommendations. There are changes, such as you noted, with NDAA. There were some things that just needed more research and weren't quite ready for us to pull the trigger with the proposed rule. And, you know, there's other proposed and interim rules that are out there that really have to be swept up into this whole bigger picture. So if you've been following the whole FAR overhaul, if you've been following the deviations, you've probably got 90 or so percent of what the proposed rule is going to look like. But that other 10%, it's those things. It's the feedback. It's the other pending rules. It's the statutory changes. It's things that didn't logically fit in at the deviation stage.
38: And I guess where people can follow that stuff, too, is acquisition.gov?
39: Absolutely. Acquisition.gov. That really is the homepage for everything about the FAR overhaul. You can see not just the old and new text. You can see each of the agency deviations, track the status. You can see the practitioner albums. You can see the strategic acquisition guidance. You can see the smart accelerators, all the support material. Now, what's really nice about that is we pulled all the stuff from behind the government curtain, deliberately making it public so that the broader community can see the new guidance documents that we were creating. And we have to talk about the guidance documents.
38: Yeah. So, yes, the practitioner's guide, the FAR companion, the strategic buying guides, or the you know, category buying guides. So my sense of things is you reduce a lot of must and shalls that apply to both contracting officers and offerors, and eliminated clauses. Again, it seems to me part of this is, those seven issues, priorities you mentioned, it's growing discretion, right, in the rules and flexibility for people to make good business decisions and not more of a checklist approach. So can you talk about, the buying guides and the practitioner, practitioner albums and what the whole purpose of those are in that context?
39: When we started the FAR overhaul, as I think I mentioned, we were really thinking about this as a big cultural change. We're not thinking that this is just change the rules. So the first deviation that you saw was to the guiding principles, and it talked about a few things. It talked about mission first. It talked about value of time. It talked about empowering contracting officers. Well, if we're going to empower them, if we're going to give them the tools, we not only had to get rid of a lot of the mandates, a lot of telling them how to do their job, but we had to give them the right support material to enable them to be successful. That's what put us on the path of the strategic acquisition guidance. You know, regulations, they're very much locked in amber. They're hard to change. Once they're established, they tend to stay that way for a very long time. So, statutory compliance makes a lot of sense to be in a regulation, but a best practice, a pathway, on how do you do things? The hows really don't belong in regulation. So as we've been pulling those out of the regs, we've been creating the categories of strategic acquisition guidance to move that over, to make that available to the acquisition team to see, to consider. All this is guidance. None of this is mandatory. It's not going to fit every single situation, but it's also, for the first time, we have the tool to go share really successful practices all across the entire acquisition community. And because it's guidance, it's designed to be constantly updated. The way that we go to market has changed a lot in the last couple of years. With AI, it's changing even faster today. The way we will buy 2 years from now will be probably very different than we did a year ago. The very notion of strategic acquisition guidance, of the FAR companion, of smart accelerators, is to have a way to continually infuse new knowledge, new approaches. It's to let those thought leaders who step out and have something work share what worked and take that to the broader community. That's the theory behind the guidance.
38: Yeah, so, I mean, it makes a lot of sense to be flexible, and guidance provides flexibility to, you're right on point there. Things are changing so fast. in the economy and technology and how technology is being used in all kinds of operations, including procurement, you've got to be nimble and be able to react to it. And, you know, at least you've created the framework to do that, right? Then you need to have the capability to react as well. And I have a question around that. It seems to me one of the things I've heard is one of the benefits of the rewrite was, in fact, you got practitioners and others to participate as part of the team in rewriting the rules. So you brought some real active current sort of business acumen to the rulemaking process as well. Is my understanding correct?
39: Absolutely right. And we did that in two different ways. Within GSA, we established a formal practitioner team. We talk about it being practitioners at the table. And it was very much bringing the voice of practice craft into how we do rulemaking. And I could tell you, having now seen how that works, having the practitioners work directly with the regulatory writers, bounce ideas, ask each other questions, I think we got a much better practice out of that. And my colleagues at NASA brought active contract specialists to actually do the lead drafting for the rules that they were leading. So they didn't have the more experienced procurement analysts doing the lead writing. They had the operational contracting officers. And that was a really invaluable perspective. It was a whole different way to think and understand some of the challenges that were at play. And I think we have a better product because we did have the practitioner at the table.
38: Right. And Jeff, we're up on the break. When we come back, I just want to keep pulling this thread a little bit and ask you just like the next steps for the acquisition workforce. I mean, you're creating this framework and this foundation, but just, it's a cultural change, like you said, and there's a lot that goes into that. We just talk a little bit about that, and then we can talk about some of the specific I have questions about a couple of the specific provisions in the new regulations. Okay,
39: so we can walk through the file together.
38: Yeah, right. I don't know, but I don't know if anybody's going to listen to that, but we'll see. Okay, my guest today is Jeff Kosis. He's a senior procurement executive and member of the FAR Council. I'm Roger Waldron. 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
38: Welcome back to Off the Shelf on Federal News Network. I'm Roger Waldron. My guest today is Jeff Kosis. He is a senior procurement executive at the General Services Administration. He also serves as a member of the FAR Council. And, Jeff, we've been talking about the Revolutionary FAR overhaul. Last segment, we sort of at the end, we're talking about all the guidance that has been developed to support the rulemaking and the rule and how to effectively use the rules and to support the workforce. And that's the key here at the end of the day. You know, we collectively as a procurement community come up with all kinds of rules that streamline things and do that. If you don't empower people and give them the tools to be able to effectively make great business decisions, you know, it's all for naught. So can you talk a little about, you know, the next steps and you are focusing on with regard to the acquisition workforce, both at GSA and just sort of government-wide, too?
39: Absolutely, Roger. So the challenge that we've put in front of the workforce, I think of it as not just learning, but first unlearning. We have done business in one way for decades. The FAR itself is now 41-plus years old. We have people who have been there since the FAR was created who have learned one way of doing acquisition, a way that bluntly was very much rules-driven, compliance-driven as the central arc. Now, we've talked over time about the contracting officer as business manager, about leading teams, but we never had the rules behind that that promoted, that supported that. With the FAR overhaul, we've been changing that rule set. But changing the rules, as you and I have both said, that doesn't change the mindset, that doesn't change culture. But part of that is the FAR Council, part of that is the training institutions, the Federal Acquisition Institute, War University, and a big part of that is industry and the industry associations and the bigger, broader acquisition community. Within GSA, I have a really gifted trainer who has a strong background as an 1102. I got him reassigned for this project, and he has been leading two sessions twice a week each, walking the GSA acquisition workforce through the new training requirements, I'm sorry, through the new FAR, outlining what's changed and how to start using those authorities. Government-wide, we've been using FAI and WarU to try and really emphasize a lot of the knowledge transfer. We have things such as FAR Forward office hours that we are hosting monthly with thousands of attendees. We have a Navigating the New FAR course, which last check over 5,000 had taken. Polly Hall, who we brought over to really go lead the whole practice work stream, has put together a high-impact training. We're focused on training the trainers in the other agencies so they can go back, they can carry that message, they can train their workforce. We've been using the acquisition innovation advocates in the agencies as one of the key launch pads, ways to reach this community, share the practices, share the ideas. You even saw some of them involved in some of the videos that we dropped as we went through the deviation process, as they were explaining and talking about the changes. We also emphasize both the practitioner albums and coaching services that we're offering to help agencies navigate these changes. Within GSA, we established a new lab. We're calling it Pilots, all about really trying to go pilot a lot of these authorities, where the heart of this is, hey, we're going to go give the acquisition workforce the top cover, the management support, to go try new ways to try out these approaches. If we switch a little bit to the industry side of the same question, I'd emphasize a lot of these tools are now open for the first time to our industry partners. I'd emphasize the FAR Companion, the Practitioner Albums, and the Smart Accelerators, suggesting look at those, have the capture team look at those. It's a way to also keep giving feedback to agencies on the art of the possible, ways that you all can help us to accomplish some of those goals of reducing cost, saving time, buying in more commercial ways, buying more commercial items.
38: That's all great stuff. And it sounds like, it has to be a constant, consistent, long-term effort. I mean, like you mentioned, the old FAR has been in place for 41 years. So trying to break people's, approaches and their, habits in a certain sense takes a while. As part of that, is one of the things you're doing, collecting success stories to validate, to show to contracting folks or to program managers who are wary of the new FAR, saying, hey, it's in your interest to look what these people have accomplished utilizing the new flexibilities.
39: Absolutely. I've shared some of the GSA ones, and I'm encouraging my colleagues because I've seen some great stories in a few other agencies, and I hope they start putting those stories out there. But to tell a couple of the GSA success stories, one of the really cool things that we put into FAR Part 7 was oral acquisition plans, suggesting for many types of acquisitions, an oral plan is going to save you a lot of time. We now have the AI tools. We can convene the entire acquisition team. And what's really nice, we can take a more junior contract specialist and have that person sit in the room and hear the conversation and learn in that way. We were doing the traditional written plan, they wouldn't be part of this. So we bring them into the room. We bring the small business professionals in the room. We have the whole discussion. We document it through AI tools. And a process that used to take us weeks is taking a matter of hours. We have a number of acquisitions where we've tried this authority out, and we're taking a 21-day acquisition down to 7 days. And we're seeing really good prices. Another success story, we changed the schedule ordering procedures, moved it to the GSAR, and updated it in a number of ways. One of the changes we made was to give the CO discretion to accept a late proposal, or should say late quotation, have a acquisition for government-wide shared service set up to be an oral presentation. The quoter only got portions of its quote in, did not get the slides and some of the other background. CO, following the traditional approach, was poised to reject it when he realized, wait a minute, I don't have to. I have this new authority in the new schedule ordering procedures. I can actually accept this quote. I can let them in the competition. This is a strong contender. They may or may not win, but it makes for a better competition. So CO went, embraced the new authority and made a different decision. That's the type of success stories that we've started to see with the RFO, the type of stories that we want to see a lot more of as people get comfortable navigating this world.
38: Yeah, I think it'd be great if you can, that acquisition.gov page, to the extent you can start collecting them and maybe posting mm-hmm. examples of them. And I remember when I was reviewing acquisition plans, I hope the lawyers in the room when you have these oral acquisition plans, depending on the value. It is just a pure paperwork exercise, and I wouldn't be involved in the conversation until I got an acquisition plan on my desk. And then it was like, I can read this, mm-hmm. but to really understand what we're trying to accomplish, I had to go talk to people anyway, right?
39: Right. Yeah. But to be part of the team, to be in the room, I think we can get to better outcomes.
38: Absolutely. Absolutely. Hey, Jeff, I did want to ask you about some of the text. And you mentioned FAR Part 8. We got about a minute left to start that conversation. You mentioned that the ordering procedures were moved from the FAR 8.4 to the GSAR. Is it 538-7100 or something like that? Am I close? I think. I hate to fail in front of the master here, but why was that change made?
39: So GSA owns and operates the schedule program, but with the schedule ordering procedures in the FAR, it took the whole FAR Council, as we talked about. It took DOD, it took NASA, it took OMB to all agree on the ordering procedures. And remarkably enough, sometimes GSA's priority, something we need to go deal with in schedule procedures, that wasn't the most important thing for the other agencies to worry about. By moving the schedule order procedures out of the FAR, by giving GSA full oversight of them, it's consistent with how we treat a number of the other agency programs. That's consistent with Ability One. That's consistent with Federal Prison Industries. It lets GSA be faster, be more agile, and it gives the opportunity to significantly update and streamline those schedule ordering procedures.
38: Which you did.
39: Absolutely.
38: And it doesn't eliminate the ability for, you know, public comment and feedback, and that includes all your, you know, all the agencies and the department and NASA and everybody else, as well as you make adjustments.
39: Yep, because in moving them into the GSAR, they will still be regulatory procedures hand in hand with the FAR overall moving into the rulemaking phase. Well, this is one of the changes. So the change in schedule order procedures will also have to go through the rulemaking phase.
38: Right.
39: Just in case people didn't think they had enough to comment on.
38: Yeah, absolutely. So we're up on the break, Jeff. When you come back, we'll talk about a couple more of, you know, the key changes from a sort of, you know, government-wide contracting or multiple ward contracting perspective. And then I'm also going to ask you to, you know, if you've got a couple different parts of the FAR that, you know, people haven't focused on that you think were some great stuff was done there, I'll give you an opportunity to talk about those. My guest today is Jeff Kosis. He is the Senior Procurement Executive at the General Services Administration and member of the FAR Council. I'm Roger Waldron. 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
38: Welcome back to Off the Shelf on Federal News Network. I'm Roger Waldron. My guest today is Jeff Kosis. He's a Senior Procurement Executive at the General Services Administration and a member of the FAR Council. We're talking about the revolutionary FAR overhaul today. And Jeff, you know, now we'll get down into, we'll get a little geeky, I guess, again, and talk a little bit about some of the actual text of the revolutionary FAR overhaul. We talked a little bit about the ordering procedures being moved. Can you let's just move to part 12, the commercial item acquisition. And what, from your perspective, what are some of the key, you know, I guess, features or takeaways you'd want people to be aware of with regard to that part?
39: With part 12, we really tried to make that the home to everything commercial. I think it's also one of the most overlooked small business success stories from the entire FAR rewrite. There were simplified acquisition procedures kind of hanging out lost in that FAR Part 13. They weren't noticed. They weren't used. In moving them to FAR 12 and in concentrating 12 all around commercial acquisition, commercial procedures, we really tried to spotlight it and to go back to those key themes about time and simplification and reducing cost.

0: suited for the small business community. But if we were going to take 6 months to award them, well, the carrying costs are such, it chases small business away. So that was one of the most important changes, I'd suggest, was the new FAR 12 and having that be the home for everything commercial.
1: How many clauses did you eliminate there? Isn't it about 40 or 30?
0: About that, and look for more clause elimination as we move to the second stage, as we move into the rulemaking stage.
1: Right, and that, I mean, I guess there would, that also the rulemaking stage gives folks an opportunity to say, to potentially also say, well, that clause could go away too.
0: It does. You know, often though, the problem we had was not the clauses, it was the application of the clauses. It was the prescriptions. You know, we weren't real clear on which clause should we use in which contract type. We didn't heavily deal with that at the deviation stage, but that's an effort that I want to preview is going to show up in the actual rulemaking stage. And as we're thinking about prescriptions, that's a way to say, hey, let's shrink the universe of clauses that could apply to commercial item contracts. That's another way to carry forward with the key goals that we've been outlining.
1: Yeah. So, and then part 16, the one that I think the aspect of that, I think created a lot of buzz and, you know, even some debate with some people saying, oh, how can you do that? And that's BPAs under multiple award IDIQ contracts and part, you know, authorized by part 16. Can you talk about the thought process there?
0: Sure. Part of what we are trying to get to is to embrace a number of the objectives around, again, around speed, around efficiency, around encouraging use of existing government-wide contracts. Well, within the old FAR Part 8 with the federal supply schedules, we had the BPAs. Now, part of why BPAs are so successful, why they're now half of the business, is there's a means of continually adding new industry partners into those. I don't know that a lot of people are connecting them, but not only did 16 open up BPAs, it also opened up on-ramps and open seasons and other things. You know, those two were deliberately put together. It's a means of ensuring that we meet the fair opportunity requirements. We're providing continual opportunity, that we are refreshing the technology, the available solutions. If we're going to have contracts that carry a bigger share of the total business, that have more task orders, we want to do two things. We want to open them up so there's regular opportunities to become part of those, and we wanted procedures to simplify the fair opportunity process. Fair opportunity never required you to go solicit everybody. It requires you to have a process to give everyone fair consideration. And if you structure your BPA correctly, you meet that, and you streamline and you simplify your acquisition.
1: Yeah. And one of the aspects there, too, to me, you streamline it, but it was like people were doing in all but name BPAs off multiple award IDIQs, and they're trying to think – you come up with these crazy structures and options on orders and all this stuff, that a BPA approach is much, much simpler, more straightforward, I think a little bit more elegant opportunity.
0: Absolutely. Yeah. You know, that's part of having practitioners at the table and talking about how do you use these kinds of authorities.
1: Yeah. So, Jeff, couples, is there a section of the FAR or a couple sections that you'd want to highlight that people maybe haven't focused on? I know part 15, we could do a whole show maybe on that. Maybe I'll ask you to do that later. But, you know, just any particular parts you want to call to attention to the listening audience?
0: Sure. And I will resist the temptation to talk about 15 right now then. And okay. Thank you. I'll accept that invitation.
1: Okay.
0: Look at FAR part 4 and 40. 4 is the administrative matters. You know, right now, if we have a small business that wants to register and SAM register to do business, there's a monstrous challenge that they have to go through. We reduced in half the number of questions that they have to answer. You know, the system hasn't caught up. The system's not going to caught up until we get through rulemaking. But it's a big reduction in the burden to even get onto SAM to register to do business with us. And with 40, we created one home for the cyber supply, the CSCRM type of challenges and requirements. You know, we moved from, I forget, like 12 different clauses and provisions down to 3. We created a, I think, much easier to understand do not buy list, taking every time Congress has said do not buy from this entity because it poses this risk. You know, did we really need to go into every nuance and technical difference between the authority on Kaspersky Software and on

0: Huawei and ZTE and so forth. You know, I don't think our contracting officers need that. They need to know, hey, there's a list of entities. Do not buy from any of these.
1: Right.
0: And trying to create that list, I think it's easier for our people to understand. I think it's easier for industry to understand when it comes to their subcontracts and their partnerships.
1: Yeah.
0: So I think 40 is a very valuable but overlooked part.
1: All right. And we just have about a minute left, Jeff. So I wanted to give a finish up by, okay, well, so we're going to go into the formal rulemaking phase and the proposed rules. Is there, can you shed some light on a timeline or what we can expect in the coming months?
0: You can expect 12 different rules as we run through this process. The FAR agency that led the deviation will be leading their proposed rule. So GSA is leading three rules that makes up about half of the FAR parts. Expect that you'll see the first one within the next few weeks. We want to do everything we can to get out of this, what we're calling this messy middle stage that we're in right now, where we're operating between systems, where not all the agencies are completely on the same set of rules, and we're not locked down. You know, it's an exciting time. It's a vital time. It's a busy time, but it's also awkward and difficult. So we're looking to get out of this messy middle stage, ideally by the end of the calendar year, if at all possible.
1: Right. And I think one of the keys, too, once you get the final rules done, I think it will help, you know, sort of charge the training and the culture because, you know, you, to your point, a messy middle stage, you can do all the training you want, but they're not final rules. But once they're final rules, like, okay, these are the rules of the road, and I think it will help in that, you know, cultural change and training as well. I want to thank my guest today, Jeff Kosis. He's a senior procurement executive at the General Services Administration and a member of the FAR Council. I'm Roger Waldron. 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
10: I'm Heather Bosch. Big challenges at the nation's airports. Delta has canceled about 500 flights this weekend due to a scheduling problem with pilots it's working to correct. Then there are all those passengers stranded after bankrupt Spirit Airlines ceased operations. Paul Burton reports.
11: Maggie Duan is one of many Spirit passengers trying to navigate how to rebook her flight with another airline.
12: My flight's still active right now, but when you go to the website, this is what it says. Spirit is winding down all operations.
11: She and her family are supposed to fly out on June 20th for her cousin's wedding in Detroit.
12: It's pretty disappointing. Yeah, because now I feel like we had our travel plans all figured out for the wedding, and now we have to kind of go back to square one.
10: At least three people have died in a virus outbreak on a cruise ship in the Atlantic. The BBC's Tom Bailey.
13: The World Health Organization confirmed the outbreak and said tests had identified at least one positive case of a hantavirus, with at least five additional suspected cases. Hantavirus infections, usually spread by rodents, can cause hemorrhagic fever and severe respiratory illness.
10: The hunt is on for two U.S. service members who disappeared during a hike after military training in Morocco. More from CBS's Chris Livesay.
14: Helicopters were heard throughout the night as the search was underway, and this morning we observed more helicopters as well as planes and drones where the Sahara Desert meets the Atlantic Ocean.
10: President Trump says starting tomorrow, the U.S. will guide ships from the Iran-gripped Strait of Hormuz. CBS's Olivia Gasses.
15: All of this comes as Democratic lawmakers speak out against a U.S. military presence in the region, arguing the U.S. should not be funding another long-term conflict in the Middle East.
16: What I am not going to do is continue the pattern, like we continued in Iraq and Afghanistan, of throwing good money after bad and constantly funding conflicts that never end and will not end up in a good result for America.
10: When you call for help in Tucson, the first responder may not always be a cop.
17: Tucson police are considering a system where drones may arrive at a scene first and give officers a better idea of what to expect when they arrive.
18: We could be able to get a drone over the incident in around 2 minutes, depending on distance, of course, and where it might take a patrol officer on the ground maybe 3 to 5 minutes to respond.
17: Tucson Police Sergeant Bo Wilson says any information would be relayed
18: to the officers via our operations center.
17: The police are ruling out privacy concerns, saying the drones aren't for sustained surveillance. Stephen Kaufman, CBS News, Prescott, Arizona.
10: More than 1,500 law enforcement agencies use drones. This is CBS News.
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0: Welcome to Amtower Off-Center on the Federal News Network. I'm Mark Amtower. I'm here today with a longtime friend and self-proclaimed Oasis Plus nerd and the founder and CEO of Mild Red, Katie Helwig. Welcome back to the show, Katie.
1: Well, thank you, Mark. It's great to be here.
0: I think the first time you were on, you were still with AFSCEA and you were running the small business program.
1: Yeah, we did. And you helped us start our innovation summit, I believe, and you were there as well. So it was a nice time.
0: It was a great time, and it's a great organization, but that's not why we're here today. We're here because we're both tracking the, I would call them nuances, but they're more like sledgehammers, the changes in the government procurement arena, particularly around smalls. So let's just jump into it. I mean, we both have articles in WashTech right now. So in your most recent piece, you're talking about budget pressure, simplifying federal procurement and separating winners from losers. Take that and tell me why you're arguing that it's getting simpler with fewer variables.
1: Sure. So I do a weekly kind of weather report on Oasis Plus opportunities and things that come on eBuy, including Mass. And we're seeing, just from the numbers, you know, I've been doing about 6 months now, and seeing a lot more MRAS surveys coming out that are just like click the box, etc. We're seeing a lot of LPTA, which I thought was dead. It seems to be having a resurrection and using that for lowest price technically acceptable as an evaluation. And then we're seeing more and more what's called HTRO, which is the opposite of LPTA, which is the highest rated technical offer for some more complex opportunities and evaluation processes. It's like taking the Oasis Plus scorecard and putting it on steroids. And that's how they're evaluating. And I think why it's so appealing is because both of them kind of have an end date, meaning for LPTA, if you're the lowest price and you're technically acceptable, the procurement is done. All the other proposals submitted don't even get looked at. So it's, and the opposite is for HTRO, although there's certainly more complex evaluation. You have to evaluate all the self-scoring cards, make sure it's correct. But if the highest score stays the highest score and their price is reasonable, they get awarded the contract. So those two things, I think, are becoming more prevalent just from viewing all the stuff on eBuy. And when we were talking about it, you're like, you should write it up. So I did.
0: It was a great piece. So for those who haven't read it yet, again, Katie posted the link on her LinkedIn profile. If you're not connected with Katie, I suggest you follow and connect and find this article. My piece took a somewhat different tack, and I wasn't talking about, you know, you have a position on Oasis or Alliant, or you even have a CMAS schedule. We could take a deep dive into all of the above, but what I'm seeing on the industry side for those who are not yet positioned on any of those vehicles is there's a lot of fragmentation, there's a lot of uncertainty, and the environment is becoming extremely difficult to participate in. Will you give me your take on that, please?
1: So I think when I read your article, and I love how you preface it with the principles and such, I kind of got the thing that you're talking more about commercial work. And on my side, it's more professional services. So I thought they were different. But as I continue to reread it and analyze it, they do seem to intersect, because I was looking up what's commercial and what's non-commercial, and the definitions are about as clear as mud. So for government contracting, and I think that's what we're seeing today. Because certainly, if it's considered commercial, it's a more streamlined acquisition. And the definition of non-commercial in GovCon, believe it or not, is anything that's not commercial. So I think we're seeing strides in trying to streamline by moving towards everything being commercial.
0: Okay. One of the things that I was trying to point out in my article, and I hope I was successful, is that this administration seems to be very unfriendly towards small business in general, but mostly the set-aside programs, with the possible exception of veteran-owned and service-disabled veteran-owned businesses. And there's, you know, the whole DEI thing from the Trump perspective is that it's wrong, that it's evil, that we have to get rid of it completely. But for the last several years, it has been, you know, if not the law of the land, the understood operating environment. And companies are just getting pounded because of this. So am I correct in assuming that this administration is not the most friendly toward smalls?
1: I think there's a few things that go into that. Again, always talk about the numbers for Oasis Plus. You know, there's five different contract types. There's the unrestricted, there's small business, there's 8A, there's women-owned, SDVOSB, and HubZone. When you pull the numbers right now for this very professional services vehicles, the numbers say Oasis Plus small business is higher than unrestricted. Unrestricted is second. Third is Oasis Plus 8A contract. And then following below is SDVOSB, and way below is women-owned, and way, way below is HubZone. So there's still a lot of, I mean, we're talking over $200 million, right? That is so far on the vehicle that's been obligated. I think what we're seeing, though, I always hate to do the DEI thing, but what I think we're seeing, though, is yes, small businesses, but small businesses have to be mature, like the CMMC and cybersecurity and understanding what that means. And, it's securing the defense industrial base. And that's the risk of that's a small business risk that this administration, I think, is taking very seriously, and it is hurting a lot of small businesses.
0: Okay. Well, one of the things both of us have emphasized for quite some time, I remember you emphasizing this back at AFCEA, is you should not be leaning on your set-aside status primarily anyway. You should be leading and defining the strength that you bring to the market and build your past performance on that. And are you seeing the companies, the small companies that are winning spots in Oasis, are they doing so because they're doing exactly that?
1: So winning a spot on Oasis, no. Winning once you're on Oasis, yes. Right. So you have to have a certain level of past performance. You have to have a certain level of company maturity. But once you're on, you have to differentiate. You have to specialize. You have to, because it's a team sport on Oasis Plus. So you have to be able to attract team members to join your team, and you have to market yourself to get on winning teams.
0: Okay, cool. We're going to go ahead and take our first break. You're listening to AmTower Off-Center on the Federal News Network. I hope you're finding this useful, because I am. Katie and I will return right after this.
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0: Welcome back to Amtower Off-Center on Federal News Network. I'm here with Katie Helwig, CEO and president of Mild Red. She is a consulting expert in the area of particularly winning business on Oasis, getting you on the contract and helping you queue up business. So, Katie, you wrote that the real competition is often decided before the RFQ is released. Would you like to extrapolate a little bit on that, please?
1: Sure. So we're seeing another trend, not just the evaluation factors of HTR and LPTA, but particularly for DHS. There is a new part of the FAR overhaul, which says if the agency does their market research, they're able to, at the RFP stage, limit the amount of vendors who actually receive the solicitation. So prior to the FAR overhaul, there was a little caveat or a little blurb there that said to folks, hey, if you hear about a solicitation, you can ask for it and they're obligated to give it to you so you can respond. That piece or that little blurb has been taken out. So, yes. So it truly is an opportunity for them to limit the amount of resources and only send it to maybe five people or five companies, hoping to get three solicitations and be able to make an award fairly quickly. We're seeing this at USCIS. We're seeing this at CBP, and I think we're going to see more and more of that. So in essence, and even if you've talked to the customer, if you haven't submitted that RFI, if you're not, if you don't have brand visibility or brand trust already established, you're not going to see that RFP. And, oh, by the way, you're not going to know who received that RFP to even get on a team. So pre-positioning, absolutely. We're seeing teaming and team proposed teams being discussed at the MRAS and the RFI stage to give the contracting officer or the program management team a more rounded idea of who is going to be on that team so that you are one of the five, three, seven, whatever they deem appropriate to get that solicitation.
0: Yeah, and how are they making this determination? I'm assuming they're deploying, because there's so many contractors out there in these various gene pools, are they deploying AI to help them find companies that fit?
1: Well, I mean, in the true spirit of competition, it should be at the RFI stage, right? So pretty much if you don't submit a response at the RFI stage or the MRAS stage, you're not going to even be called to the table. But they don't say that. What they say is they conducted market research. They don't really say what they did, right? So
0: or how
1: they did it. So you have to kind of cover all your bases. Right, you do have to respond to the RFI. You do have to establish some sort of brand trust within that agency. You do have to have, if they are looking, you do have to have a social media presence. You do have to have a website that makes sense, that kind of aligns with what you're talking about. You do have to have past performance that you're talking about, that you can do the work. You know, you do have to have those handshakes, that, you know, that you have established some sort of, like, if it's, you know, if you're getting that, they feel comfortable enough to give you one of the five golden tickets to be able to respond. So that happens, you know, that happens way before the RFP stage.
0: Okay. Well, you know, pre-COVID, I did about a 10-year run speaking at the APMP National Capital Conference every year. And from the first time I spoke there, the complaint was, or the lament was, if the contracting officer doesn't know us, we shouldn't even bid. Well, that's never been the contracting officer's problem. It's always been the vendor's problem. And there's a lot of ways that you can deal with that. And you know, my favorite is LinkedIn. So if your LinkedIn, and I want your feedback on this, if your LinkedIn company profile does not match your company website, does not match the area of expertise you're bidding on, you're kind of shooting yourself in the foot.
1: 100%. Again, kind of marketing folks out there, you're establishing brand trust. And in order to do that, your message has to be consistent. It should be consistent in your response to the RFI, which can be understood on your on LinkedIn or other social media platforms, which it also contributes to your capability statement that you submit, which also does to the website. There needs to be some sort of cohesiveness. And I would say, if I go back to DEI, Mark, that you were saying, marketing for those set-asides didn't really play as much as people thought they did, right? Because you went in and, you know, some places, and you were in 8A and you knew the contracting officer, and, you know, you developed a rapport, and we have this opportunity to go bid, they get a sole source, right? There was no real marketing other than FaceTime brand trust that way. Now marketing, I think, is going to play, the smalls waited until they got large enough where they had to worry about marketing. I feel like marketing has to be part of a startup's consideration to be able to move in this new landscape.
0: Yeah, I mean, we had a semi-discussion on this earlier today on ideation, where if marketing is not integrated into the overall company strategy, you're really operating at a loss as well. So, yeah. And for those of you who aren't familiar with what we're talking about, Katie and I belong to a group called GovCon Ideators. You can find us at govconideators.com. It's free to join our sessions, which are Tuesday and Friday at 9 a.m. for 30 minutes Tuesdays. We usually have a topic and a speaker, and Fridays are kind of a free-for-all. You bring your questions, your problems, and you have a team of experts who may answer them. So enough of commercial on that. But the whole thing about the pre-positioning, what have we missed anything here that a company should be doing?
1: I've always gone back to, understanding your past performance and where that past performance leads. Understand that, and I know there's conversations out there that the CPAR system, the way government or DOD kind of evaluates a contractor's performance, that is trying to be revised. But right now, your past performance is king. And your ratings are how you're going to continue to grow. And HTRO, it's all about your CPARs. It's all about your past performance. LPTA, it's all about your price. So you need to be lean and mean in that area. So I guess for a small business, you have to decide what playground you want to play in at your stage. And you have to adjust your business strategy accordingly.
0: Okay, so again, you deal primarily with services companies. Yeah. I deal with a mix of product companies and service companies. On the product side, we can safely assume that if multiple companies are selling the same or similar products, it's going to be a price play, right? So the set-aside status will not matter. I don't know that it ever played a huge role in that arena anyway, but price is price. So you've got to be able to squeeze your margins if you want to play here.
1: Yeah. And the challenge is, again, in the perfect world, that's where LPTA should stay, where you can just buy it commercially and there's no differentiator between, buying it from company A or buying it for company B. But LPTA kind of falls into other areas, like the Army has used LPTA for large training contracts, for electromagnetic training, and you need all these qualified instructors and you're doing it LPTA, right? That doesn't make any sense to me, right? And IRS was doing that a little bit, but again, we're seeing this merge of this compressed budget cycle, and they have to get things on contract. They have to be creative, and they can't, and with the pro, everything seems to be protested, and, and they have to, they have to keep the mission going. So they're finding ways within the FAR that they can get their mission accomplished. And some of these shorter procurement opportunities or reduced labor in evaluating opportunities are becoming more and more, I think, attractive to get that done.
0: Okay. We're going to take a break. 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Katie and I shall return right after this.
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0: Welcome back to AmTower Off-Center on the Federal News Network. I'm here today with Katie Helwig, the president and CEO of Mild Red. Katie is an expert in Oasis Plus, so if you need help there, call her. Oh, before I migrate to the next question, Katie, am I correct in assuming Oasis Plus has sort of a perpetual on-ramp?
1: They do have a continuous on-ramp right now. Which can be closed at any time.
0: Okay.
1: So if you look at the actual Amendment 8 on the first page, it says it's open until January of 2027, but it does have kind of fine print if they get, if they consider they have enough vendors in the pools, they can close it. And they say they'll try to give 90 days notice. Or not, which was very funny how they phrased it. But right now, yes, I expect it to stay open for calendar year 2026.
0: Okay, so if you're not on Oasis, number one, particularly for services firms, put your butt in gear and take a very serious look at it and get some help and get on. Because it's going to be one of the major vehicles, if not the major vehicle, for services going forward. So in my article, one of the concepts that you can sort of take from it is a barbell effect. The large integrators getting larger, niche players thriving in specific product areas, and other companies basically losing out. How do you interpret this dynamic, and do you agree with it?
1: First of all, I agree with it. Should it be happening? I'm not sure. I think a lot of our small businesses, started with, if we go back to DEI, started as an 8A firm and did rely on those sole source capabilities to figure out who they wanted to be when they grew up, right? And they would morph based on the contracts that they win. Then we have other kind of just small businesses who were staffing, you know, staff augmentation. Didn't have a real niche, but had a couple of people here, there, and, you know, that's where they are. Those companies are struggling. I don't think they need to struggle as much as they do, because people are like, we're just a staffing firm. Well, no, you're not. You have to decide who you want to be. Are you a good staffing firm? Are you successful in staffing cleared professionals in a particular market space, in a particular area? Do you have kind of your virtual bench ready to go? That's a differentiator. But if you don't know who you are, and you don't know why you are better than anyone else in one thing, or I know, Mark, you talk about this, right? Find out what you need to find out what you're better than everybody else in your market space. If you can't answer that question, barbell effect, 100%, you're going to be left behind in this new market space.
0: Yeah, it's the differentiate or die equation with which 100%. We're both familiar. And you should be, regardless of what you do, you should be attempting to differentiate from your competitors any opportunity you get, as long as that differentiation resonates with the people you're trying to influence. So differentiation for the sake of differentiation, no. It's got to have a purpose. It has to have a direction. Let's migrate into, in your framework, agencies are minimizing risk and simplifying evaluations. Does that inherently favor incumbents?
1: Yes. The limiting the resources, limiting the amount of vendors who receive a solicitation, 100% that the incumbents have a leg in, if they're liked, obviously. HTRO, incumbent work, just because they're so specialized and what the point structure is, definitely favors the incumbents. The interesting part about that piece is a lot of that is larger, small businesses. And so the company that won it previously are not eligible to prime the next iteration. So they become a sub. So they're looking for the next kind of large, small business to be able to go underneath. So that's an interesting piece in the HTRO world. But those two environments, incumbents are getting the leg up. LPTA, different. That's the newcomer, because if you have 15 people and they've been on contract for 3 to 5 years and you've provided raises, periodically, you cannot submit a labor rate at the price where a newcomer can, because you've already, your rates have already increased, at year 5. And right. So your competition are going to come in with rates at year 1 to maybe migrate to where you are at year 5. So incumbents in that arena do not have a leg up.
0: Is there a trade-off there, though, when you have somebody who's been working on a particular vehicle for multiple years? The familiarity factor, the institutional knowledge of that particular mission, that particular office, should be worth something. And if you bring in totally new people, they're going to have a learning curve. Is there any kind of balance that can be struck there?
1: Well, that would be then the evaluation of a best value or best value price trade-off. So that's where that type of evaluation would bring, mission understanding and the desire to have continuity within the workforce comes into play. But if you go LPTA, all bets are off on that. You can pretty much guarantee that none of the workforce that worked on the prior contract is going to be on the next contract unless they take a pay cut.
0: Okay. Curiouser and curiouser, huh? Where do I want to go next?
1: Anywhere, like.
0: Well, that's pretty much what we're going to do. So all of this stuff, are we impacting long-term mission outcomes for short-term acquisition efficiency? Are the federal agency missions changing? Are they relatively the same? And if so, what's the impact point here?
1: Gosh, that's such a great question. I think I want to go back to our initial definition of what's considered commercial and what's considered non-commercial work, right? So commercial work should be relevant to the risk associated with the mission, right? Is it high risk, medium risk, low risk to accomplish the mission? Like, if you get it wrong, does someone die? I mean, that's, you know, pretty much, right? If you get this wrong, you know, how do we have to get this right the first time, or there is some wiggle room? Whatever that risk calculator indicates should mirror how an opportunity is being procured and how that opportunity is being evaluated, and how that opportunity is doing their market research. As we're moving more and more towards classifying task orders in regards to, the vehicles and GWACs versus, completing a mission like, say, under Golden Dome for MDA, let's say, the more we're leaning towards commercial, the less risk we're putting towards, we're giving ourselves more risk to get it wrong, in my opinion. Right. The non-commercial is we have to get this right the first time. We have to maintain, like, that's where key personnel, you have to name them and put in the resumes and make sure they get the right people, and price reasonableness to make sure that you're not lowballing just to get the contract, make sure you can execute that mission. So all of those types of things that about 5 years ago, 7 years ago, were being LPTA and people were being decimated. Program offices and the work wasn't getting done, they kind of went away from that and tried to put all these other parameters in place. But those parameters take a lot of time, a lot of resources, and a lot of protests.
0: They do indeed. We're going to take our last break. 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Katie and I shall return and wrap up right after this.
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16: I'm Terry Girton from Federal News Network. On Monday's Federal Drive, across government, agencies are adjusting to decisions in Congress, the courts, and the administration that shape how much authority and stability they really have to do their jobs. 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
0: Welcome back to Amtower Off Center on the Federal News Network. Katie and I are having fun between takes. And we're going to wrap up now with, and I'll start with this. Again, we mentioned the shrinking acquisition force earlier, 40% fewer contracting officers, managing more demand, managing new rules, and, you know, the whole FAR revolution is hard to get your hands around, your arms around, in a short period of time. So how much is really driven by the capacity constraints versus the intentional reforms going on here?
1: Yeah, I mean, I think the demand has not gone down in commensurate with the workforce, right? So they're doing even more with less. It's not like, oh, we reduced the workforce and, oh, the amount of work we have to do is reduced too. We're finding that's not the case. I think they are using, although they haven't really identified how and where yet, they're using AI to help them with some of the mundane projects. But you still need people. You still need people to evaluate. You still need the person who has the signing authority to feel good that the process was being followed and by the regulations of the FAR and that it meets the requirements. And that just takes time. And again, they just got their budget, right? And then DHS just got it, last week. And folks would have their money, and we still have that 9:30 deadline. They have to get things on contract. They are going to be creative. They're going to make it as easy on them as they can. And I know this may not be a popular prediction right now because of the scrutiny that the 8A program is on under right now, for ANCs and for regular 8As. But I think in order to satisfy all the requirements, we're going to go back to sole source come Q4.
0: Yeah, part of winning that sole source, though, will be what we were discussing earlier as well. How are you differentiating your

0: something that you know is coming down and offer yourself as a soul source?
1: Yeah, so what I've been recommending for companies is in order to satisfy the requirement of thou shalt not soul source without doing fair market research, if the MRAS survey or the RFI was on SAM or was on GSA Mass or EBI or another an OASIS or another GWAC, and you submit that MRAS, that MRAS becomes your capability statement. It becomes your market approach. It's not just filling in the blanks. It's putting in, I won't even say, it's putting extra work in to differentiate yourself, not just say, yes, I can do the work. Yes, I can do the work. Yes, we can do the work. This is how we're going to the work. This is our team of which we're going to, which we would approach, and we are uniquely qualified to do X, Y, Z. Particularly for ANCs, right? If you're using these MRAS surveys, these RFIs that are being competitively marketed or openly marketed, I should say, you do that. That satisfies that requirement that the contracting officer has of doing the market research. And then from there, they've deemed, because they have this discretion, in the new FAR, they have this discretion. They have deemed that worthy, that this candidate is the best candidate, and we're going to sole source to them, or we're going to a direct award. They have proven that they can do the work, that they're ready to go. They have the team. I feel satisfied with all of the requirements, and so now I'm going to direct award. And I can direct award again. Non-ANC, I think it's $5.5 million. And for ANCs, still like, I think it's like over $80 million or something like that. It's going to
0: be a fair amount of money.
1: But it's just not going to be handshake back door. It's going to be, people are going to know, companies are going to know it's out there by it showed up somewhere. And that satisfies the new FAR requirement. And from there, they can sole source. That's my prediction. I've seen it before. Again, Q4 changes people's approaches dramatically, but if you have to get something on contract and you only got, the MRAS survey, sometimes I've been seeing this week, you have 3 days to submit an RFI. 3 days. Sometimes you have 2 days. Sometimes you have a week. You're lucky to get 10 days now to respond.
0: Sometimes it comes out Friday afternoon. It's due Monday.
1: It's due Monday. I've seen that too. And it even gets tighter. So you have to be ready to go. You have to have a machine. You have to have a process. You have to have templated responses. You have to go. And I've been helping companies kind of get ready for that rapid response based on their target areas so that they can, you have to be quick, you have to be efficient, you have to be articulate, and your message has to match what people see in the marketplace.
0: I want to offer one last question here, predicated on both of our article perspectives. You are offering simple evaluations leading to faster procurements, right?
1: Mm-hmm.
0: And I'm talking about a fragmented market dynamic where things are in flux and, differentiation needs to happen. Are we moving towards a model where access and positioning matter more than technical differentiation?
1: So I'm going to be a little bit pessimistic in my response, which is that's not my usual. I think it's always been the former. I think it's always about who has access. It always has been. I think it always will be. And I think through DEI initiatives, they tried to change that dynamic. So with the de-emphasis on DEI and actually the exact opposite of that, I think the access will remain to be king, and even more so than the small strides that DEI helped to eliminate that or to reduce that.
0: Okay.

0: Any last thoughts?
1: I think that, you know, you always say this, we joke about it, but you have to pivot or die, right?
0: Yep.
1: Right. So you have to choose if you want to stay in this market space. And if you do, you have to pivot. What you did last year is probably not going to fly this year. And you have to pivot, and you have to understand the market space, and you have to have an infrastructure where you can do just that, that you can respond.
0: Thank you so much for being with me today, Katie. I greatly appreciate it. And for those of you listening, podcasting is not my day job. I operate at the intersection of thought leadership, content, and LinkedIn. 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
14: This Sunday, the price of war. Gas prices hit a four-year high as the war with Iran passes the 60-day mark.
15: The gas will go down. As soon as the war's over, it'll drop like a rock.
14: And as President Trump weighs his next military move, the Pentagon reveals the growing price tag for the conflict. And the political fight here at home is heating up.
16: The biggest adversary we face at this point are the reckless, feckless, and defeatist words of congressional Democrats and some Republicans.
17: The president must terminate this use of force until Congress says otherwise.
14: Plus, targeted. Former FBI Director James Comey is indicted for a second time for posting a photo of seashells arranged on a beach that prosecutors say amounted to a threat against President Trump.
18: Threatening the life of the President of the United States will never be tolerated.
19: I'm still innocent. I'm still not afraid.
14: And lines drawn. States move to redraw congressional maps after the Supreme Court decision limits the Voting Rights Act.
20: This is obviously the right result.
21: But we're not here to step back. We're here to fight back.
14: What will it mean for the midterms and beyond? My guest this morning, Acting Attorney General Todd Blanche and Democratic Senator Adam Schiff of California. Joining me for insight and analysis are NBC News Senior Homeland Security Correspondent Julia Ainsley, Amna Nawaz, co-anchor of PBS NewsHour, Mark Short, former Director of Legislative Affairs for President Trump, and former Democratic Congresswoman Val Demings. Welcome to Sunday. It's Meet the Press.
22: From NBC News in Washington, the longest-running show in television history, this is Meet the Press with Kristen Welker.
14: Good Sunday morning. As the war with Iran surges past the critical 60-day mark, gas prices are at their highest point since the conflict began. The average price of gas is up 47% since late February, from $2.98 per gallon to now $4.39 per gallon. President Trump, who campaigned on a promise to lower prices, is facing growing pressure over the price spike as the war becomes as unpopular as the Iraq and Vietnam wars at their peaks.
23: Gasoline's high. Other prices are way down, but gasoline's high. But when this is over, you'll have a world without a nuclear weapon with Iran.
14: When the war will end remains an open question. Under the 1973 War Powers Resolution, a president must seek congressional authorization for continued military action after 60 days. But the Trump administration now argues it does not need approval, saying a ceasefire declared on April 7th resets the clock. President Trump writing to Congress, quote, there has been no exchange of fire between the United States forces and Iran since April 7th, 2026. The hostilities that began on February 28th, 2026 have terminated. The president on Friday.
24: Why are you not seeking congressional approval to extend it?
23: Because it's never been sought before. There's been numerous, many, many times, and nobody's ever gotten it before. They consider it totally unconstitutional. But we're always in touch with Congress. But nobody's ever sought it before.
25: They don't like the word war. And they call it a military operation because that way